0: island at the entrance of the Bab el-Mandeb Strait, a key global shipping route. The renewed conflict comes as the Iran-aligned group says it has stepped up attacks on Saudi Arabia, firing missiles and drones at targets across the border in retaliation for Saudi airstrikes. Meanwhile, Iran's security chief on Tuesday rejected any talks with the United States after U.S. President Donald Trump said he was open to resuming discussions on the Middle East war. Just for context here, Trump on Monday said he was open to holding talks with Iran after weeks of saying it was too early to make a deal to end the war. Iran has repeatedly listed demands, including war reparations and the lifting of sanctions, as preconditions for ending the war and its blockade of the Strait of Hormuz. The thing is, Trump has been under mounting pressure. In fact, the U.S. Defense Department's Inspector General has also revealed that the United States is facing a shortfall in ammunition as a result of its costly war in Iran. On top of that, rising gasoline prices and his own plummeting approval ratings. It's a dangerous combination for Donald Trump coming this close to the midterm polls. Will the U.S. help Saudi Arabia? As of now, the clock is ticking. And the situation in West Asia is turning increasingly precarious. Japan's cabinet has approved a food tax reduction after much controversy around the proposal set in motion by Prime Minister Sanae Takaichi. The tax reform package would slash consumption tax on food and non-alcoholic beverages from the current 8% to just 1%. This reduction is effective from April next year and will be valid for 2 years. Following green light from the cabinet, Takaichi's government will submit the legislation to parliament during an extraordinary session, which is expected to be held next month. Tax cuts have been passed in order to tackle rising prices and ease the burden on Japan's citizens. This will be the country's first reduction in taxes since the system was introduced in 1989. Finance Minister Satsuki Katayama said that the government will provide a, quote, concrete picture of how to secure the necessary funds through the upcoming budget compilation process. The ruling coalition's reform package also includes an income-based benefit for low- and middle-income earners effective from next fiscal year. The benefit payments will be distributed from the revenue that government earns from the reduced 1% food consumption tax. However, the amount of handouts per eligible person is yet to be determined. The development comes as a big win for Takaichi, who faced months of opposition on the proposed tax cut, not just from the opposition, but also from lawmakers within her own coalition. South Africa is heading for its 2026 local government elections, and for the African National Congress, this is more than a battle for municipalities. It could be a battle for political survival as new realities emerge in South African policy. Once the undisputed political home of millions of South Africans, the ANC now finds itself battling declining support, internal divisions, coalition politics, and growing voter frustration over failing basic services. The question is if the party can win back the people. For 3 decades, the African National Congress was the dominant force in South African politics. From the first democratic elections in 1994, the ANC built its political identity around the promise of a better South Africa, a party associated with liberation, democracy and hope. But that dominance has been steadily eroded. The ANC's share of the vote fell from 62% in 2011 to 53.9% in 2016 and 47.5% in 2021. Then came the political earthquake of 2024. The party received just over 40% of the national vote, losing its outright majority for the first time since 1994. And now, as South Africa prepares for the November 4th, 2026 local government elections, the ANC faces perhaps one of its toughest political tests yet.
1: This election coming up in South Africa on November the 4th. It's going to be a referendum on the ANC performance over the last 30 years. The likelihood is that the ANC will be very severely punished for its failure, especially over the last decade or so, in delivering on all its election promises.
0: In the upcoming November municipal elections, South Africans are voting based on severe local service delivery failures.

0: infrastructure decay and governance crises, most critically in Johannesburg, with the ANC's historic dominance aggressively challenged by the Democratic Alliance, economic freedom fighters and emerging rivals. The party must now prove it can still inspire voters rather than just retain power. Take a look at the report on this matter sent by our correspondent, Calden Ongmo.
1: On November 4th, South Africans will have their say. And for the ANC, this may be more than a local election. It could be a verdict on whether South Africa's liberation movement can reinvent itself or whether its era of political dominance is finally coming to an end. This is Calden Ongmo from Johannesburg, South Africa, for We Are Always One.
0: Turkey has intensified its crackdown on LGBTQ plus groups, with at least 150 people detained in Istanbul today after the police intervened at a protest outside the Kaglian courthouse. Demonstrators gathered to protest the recent arrests and raids that targeted LGBTQ plus associations, but police stopped them from making their planned press statement and moved to break up the gathering. The protesters chanted in defiance of as police intervened, triggering a fresh wave of detentions.
2: Yeah, they've been shoving people. They were trying to trap people inside like a protest square, basically. They've been closing down every second. The cops, for example, shoved me. That was pretty funny. But right, they're trying to prevent a potential press statement by people. There are a lot of organizations there, a lot of socialist organizations as well, a lot of LGBTQ organizations. Yeah, the government wasn't actually always like this. For example, like 20 years ago, you can find Erdogan saying that he wants to protect the rights of LGBTQ people, the citizens of Turkey. And from that, from the 20 years, there's been a stark contrast in what the policies that they've been doing.
3: We had come here to speak out against the detentions, pressures against these LGBTQ plus associations. Yet we were immediately met with a blockade, unable to exercise our democratic right for even 2 minutes.
0: The crackdown follows sweeping raids across Turkey under an operation called by Family Safe. The government says the campaign is aimed at protecting children and traditional family values. The justice minister of the country says investigations across 15 provinces involve 162 suspects, 9 associations and 13 businesses. At least 26 people were detained in Istanbul and 21 in Ankara over the weekend. The pressure spilled onto the streets of Izmir, where protesters marching in support of LGBTQ plus people clashed with the police. Officers blocked LGBTQ plus signs and flags, while pepper spray was used to disperse the gathering. The crackdown is now drawing international scrutiny. The European Union stated that they are concerned over the arrests and legal proceedings targeting the LGBTQ plus activists, human rights groups and businesses. Concerns also raised over blocked social media accounts and restrictions affecting civil society. The Council of Europe's Human Rights Commissioner has separately warned that references to family values or child protection cannot by themselves justify restrictions on fundamental rights. Separatist leader and cleric Mirwais Umar Farouk, once known for hardline stance on Kashmir issues, welcomed the recent BRICS summit that concluded in New Delhi for sending a strong message in favor of peace, diplomacy, and de-escalation of tensions. Speaking in Srinagar after meeting with the Mutahida Majlis e Ulema, Mirwais heaped praises for the summit and said that the dialogue and diplomatic engagements were conducted in the summit would help resolve conflicts and restore stability. He particularly expressed hope that ongoing efforts to de-escalate tensions in West Asia would deliver results and pave the way for peace in the region. Mirwais took the opportunity and cautioned that the international situation remains deeply troubling, with conflicts and geopolitical tensions continuing between different countries across the world. His remarks underline the importance of sustained diplomatic engagement at a time when global conflicts continue to test international efforts towards peace. Midways said he remains committed to creating greater awareness about escalating violence and supporting efforts aimed at dialogue over confrontation.

0: China has officially presented a sample of lunar soil retrieved from the far side of the moon to the United Nations, marking the first time material from this region has been gifted to the organization. The sample was unveiled at the United Nations office in Vienna, where it will be placed on permanent display. The soil sample originates from China's Chang'e 6 mission, which collected 1,935.3 grams of material from the South Pole Aitken Spa Basin, completed in mid-2024. Chang'e 6 was the first mission in human history to successfully gather and return physical samples from the lunar far side. The unveiling event was held under the title From Lunar Ground to Common Ground, A Shared Future for All. It was co-hosted by the China National Space Administration, the permanent mission of China to the United Nations in Vienna, and the United Nations Office for Outer Space Affairs. Over 400 attendees, including diplomats and dignitaries, were present at the ceremony. Speaking at the event, for the Director of United Nations Office for Outer Space Affairs, lauded this initiative.
1: Capable actors may accomplish great things, but true leaders share those achievements with the world. And that's what's happening here today. But gestures like this donation really help ensure that space, and the moon in particular, remains a domain of peace and cooperation for all humanity.
0: The U.S. House Rules Committee has cleared a bipartisan bill that would significantly toughen sanctions on Russia. The bill, championed by the late Senator Lindsey Graham, would give President Donald Trump powers to sanction Russian officials, military commanders, and foreign individuals supporting Russia's defense sector. The Senate had already passed the bill by an overwhelming 86 against 11 vote last month. The House could now take up the legislation before lawmakers leave for recess later this week. But the bigger concern for India is the bill's proposed tariff provisions. The legislation would allow the president to impose up to 100% tariffs on countries that continue to buy Russian oil, while the broader bill also provides for tariffs of up to 500% on certain Russian goods and products from countries involved in Russian energy trade. An amendment moved by Democratic Congressman Steny Hoyer specifically names India, China, Turkey, the UAE, and other countries as potential targets. However, the tariff provisions are themselves facing a legislative challenge. Democratic Congressman Gregory Meeks has proposed removing Section 113, which gives the president broad authority to impose secondary tariffs on Russia's trading partners. Meeks has also proposed allowing the president to waive sanctions for 90 days at a time on national security grounds. Other proposals include $15 billion in direct loans to support Ukraine's defense procurement. The House now has to decide which of these amendments, if any, will survive before the bill can move to President Trump. Jemima Goldsmith has married for the second time, 22 years after her divorce from former Pakistan Prime Minister Imran Khan. The 52-year-old British film producer has tied the knot with Irish-Australian financier Cameron O'Reilly. The wedding took place over the weekend and was confirmed by members of Jemima's family. The marriage marks a new chapter for Jemima, more than two decades after her nine-year marriage to Imran Khan came to an end. Jemima and Imran married in 1995 when she was 21. They had two sons, Suleiman and Kasim, before announcing their separation in 2004. Their divorce was finalized the same year. News of Jemima's second marriage came from her family rather than the couple themselves on September 13th. Jemima's sister-in-law, Jemima Jones, shared a picture from what appeared to be the wedding venue. She captioned it, celebrating Jemima and Cameron's wedding, calling it a very happy day. Jemima and Cameron have reportedly been friends for

Sometime before their relationship turned romantic, the two met through work when Cameron was involved in producing documentaries and films. Cameron comes from a prominent Irish media family and has built a career in the media and finance world. For Goldsmith, the wedding comes after a very public life in Britain and Pakistan. She has also built a successful career as a film and television producer and documentary maker. Her connection to Pakistan, however, has continued through her two sons and her former husband. Jemima and her sons have publicly campaigned for Imran Khan's release from prison. Imran Khan has been behind bars since 2023 in cases he denies and are described as politically motivated. Jemima's second marriage also comes nearly a year after the death of her mother, Lady Annabel Goldsmith. Lady Annabel was one of Britain's best-known socialites. Now, more than two decades after her first marriage ended, Jemima Goldsmith has begun a new chapter with Cameron. Diljit Dosanjh has made history at London's Wembley Stadium on September 12th. The Indian megastar became the first Punjabi singer to headline the iconic venue. And while Diljit conquered Wembley, it was Zee which conquered the walk. Zee5 pulled off a massive takeover at Wembley Stadium in London during global music icon Diljit Dosanjh's sold-out Aura World Tour concert on September 12th this year. Zee5, India's largest homegrown video streaming and over-the-top OTT platform, took the fans down the memory lane, showcasing its much-loved offerings as fans gathered to celebrate Diljit. The night ended with fireworks lighting up the sky. The Wembley milestone adds to Dosanjh's growing list of achievements. In 2023, he became the first Punjabi language singer to perform at Coachella. He has also collaborated with artists including Sia and Ed Sheeran, and made his Met Gala debut in traditional Punjabi attire. And now this milestone also gave Zee5 a chance to connect with Diljit's massive fan base through a high-impact Wembley campaign. Are you a reader? Or let me put it this way. Do you consider picking up a book to read an act of self-care? Just some quiet, quality time with a great book. As it turns out, the simple habit of reading may be doing more for your mind and body than you think. Researchers at the University of Cambridge say the subject matter, the content, even the way we read may not matter as much than the real benefits of reading itself. There's more to this than just feeling good. A report published in Psychological Medicine looked at various trials and surveys involving thousands of adults and children. The findings offer interesting insights and sights on what reading may actually do to your brain. MRI scans suggest that reading can alter brain structure and strengthen connectivity between different parts of the brain. In children aged 7 to 11, just 8 weeks of a reading program was associated with increased gray matter volume. Data from around 10,000 children found that those who start reading for pleasure early in life tend to have better memory, perform better at school, and experience fewer mental health problems. And the benefits are not limited to just children. According to the review, regularly picking up a book, newspaper, or magazine has also been linked to a lower risk of Alzheimer's for older adults. Cambridge researchers also claim reading reduces the chances of developing dementia by one-third. In other words, that book you pick up to keep yourself informed or buy a little escape may actually be helping your brain build and rewire itself. Data also links it to reduced stress, greater empathy, and enhanced well-being. So truly making reading a holistic activity with meaningful rewards. And finally, a 24-carat gold-plated idol of Lord Ganesh, decorated with over 3.8 lakh American diamonds, has been installed at Hyderabad's Begum Bazaar to mark Ganesh Chaturthi. Take a look and thank you for watching.

0: figures and simple words. Backed with analysis from field experts who truly matter, because we believe in decoding the real picture for you. So you get a much wider and deeper understanding of stories from around the world, a 360-degree analysis. An award-winning documentary series, week after week, creating the maximum impact. Watch We On Wide Angle at these times on WEON. World is One.
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4: 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Hello and a very warm welcome. You are watching Gravitas with me, Molly Gambhir. Get the facts, not the bombast. On the 26th of March, dynamic pricing, Baloch separatists. Gravitas cuts out the clutter. Gravitas keeps calm when others scream. 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Gravitas. Seeing is believing.

0: Welcome to your window of all political events that shape today. This is Race to Power and you're watching Beyond World is One. I'm Shreya Upadhyay.
1: And I'm Eric. Thank you very much for joining us. Tonight, the much publicized midterm elections in the United States are nearing and Ukrainian President Volodymyr Zelensky has urged his counterpart Donald Trump not to politicize the peace deal or turn it into a propaganda machine during campaigning for the polls.
0: And a new report has accused Israel of orchestrating a systemic campaign to eliminate Palestinian existence. We talk about it on the show ahead.
1: And in India, Karnataka chief minister claims that Trump has replicated Congress's welfare model with his 5,000

0: US dollar Trump dividend promise. All this coming up in the next hour. Let's begin with a global pulse check. We start with America. Well, the race to power in artificial intelligence has suddenly turned into a political and technological showdown. This time, the biggest warnings are coming from inside the AI industry itself. At the center of the controversy is a growing divide over one fundamental question. Should America slow down the AI race or race ahead and regulate later?
1: Well, President Donald Trump has made his position clear. Trump has rejected fresh calls for stronger AI guardrails, pushing back technology leaders who want governments to impose tougher safety standards on increasingly powerful AI systems. He said, all you need is a good president who understands AI. On Monday, President Donald Trump and NVIDIA CEO Jensen Huang spoke publicly over phone during an industry summit and said that concerns around AI safety is a, quote, hoax. He also said that the U.S. had to beat China in AI innovation and development. In the summit, Trump said, and I quote, the robots will not be taking over. The AI will not be taking over the rest of the world. The whole thing is a hoax. But here's the reality. Some of the loudest voices demanding caution against AI are the very people who are building it. 27-year-old Jacob Coxon, an AI researcher who had worked at both OpenAI and Anthropic, resigned this month. In his now viral statement, he gave his biggest warning. In a series of posts on X, Jacob wrote, those building AI believe that it could kill us all by the end of the decade.
0: Well, Coxon accused the companies of racing towards what he described as self-improving superintelligence and warned that the industry was effectively gambling with our lives. Coxon's statement and his resignation have resonated far beyond Anthropic. His warnings have been echoed by other AI workers and researchers as well. Anthropic CEO Dario called for a slower and more controlled approach to frontier AI. His concerns, interestingly, have found unlikely allies across the tech industry. OpenAI CEO Sam Altman, Elon Musk, and other major technology figures have also backed stronger safety measures. Altman made his most detailed comments so far on how artificial intelligence safety frameworks could work. He even said that Presidents Trump and Xi Jinping could win the Nobel Peace Prize if they agree upon AI safety guidelines.
1: In a post on X, Altman said, and I quote him, we welcome a federal framework that sets consistent safety requirements for frontier AI. No amount of American competitive pressure should justify recklessness. AI progress could go very badly, including losing control of the future to AI and too much power concentrating around a single person or company. Elon Musk took to X as well to agree. He said, and I quote, I've been sounding the alarm on AI for a long time. We need to be super careful with AI, potentially more dangerous than nukes. Now, this entire debate has been deeply political in the United States. Tech executives are increasingly asking Washington for rules, but Washington isn't moving at the same speed.
0: There are proposals for tougher AI safety, but the Congress has so far scrambled to turn those proposals into comprehensive federal regulation, with President Trump clearly signaling that more regulation is not the answer. Who and when will AI be regulated? How fast should we allow AI to become powerful?

0: And joining us live from Mapleton in the United States is Mr. Michael Owens. He's a cybersecurity expert and the president of U.S. Global Center for Cyber Policy. Mr. Owens, thank you very much for making time for us, and welcome to We On Wild as One. Who do you believe more, Elon Musk, Coxon, we have Sam Altman, or President Trump?
1: Well, first of all, thank you for having me. I appreciate being on. In any situation like this, it is important to listen to the experts in the field. And it is challenging because we have the President of the United States, who is obviously on the other side of this topic. You know, when listening to the experts, the people who have largely been responsible for creating, bolstering, and moving the entire AI foundational technology forward, we have to listen to them, what's going on. I mean, I think from a President Trump standpoint,

0: standpoint, it's really an arms race, you know, between the U.S. and China. And he's looking at it particularly from an arms race perspective versus looking at AI for what it is. It's truly a foundational technology that is economic power, military power, it's intelligence, cybersecurity, manufacturing, and the like. But it cannot be simply reduced down to United States versus China for competing for AI. That is, I understand what the president is looking at and how he's looking at it, but we really have to have a more broader approach. There's a national security perspective to this. And at the Center for Cyber Policy, we are looking at that intently because we do understand that the core of AI now has become so ubiquitous and is moving at such a fast pace that whoever controls or whoever leads in this does have a geopolitical advantage. There's no doubt about that. But the important question is not simply who has the smartest AI or who can get there the fastest. The real question should be who can integrate AI in the most effective way into the real world that has guardrails, that is ethical, and is making sure that we are not playing catch up to a technology that ourselves are creating.
1: Okay. Michael, then I want to understand from you where we as humanity stand as far as AI progress is concerned. Do we stand closer to what Jacob Coxon says, that in the next few years, AI could kill us all? Or are we being too alarmist at the moment?
0: At the end of the day, AI is created by humans, and it's our responsibility to build in the guardrails, again, going back from ethical perspective, to ensure that what we're building does not turn into a sci-fi movie. And there are those that are going to lean into that. I think that anytime someone looks at what is the most detrimental aspect of it, sure, you could look to an aspect as to this could be the most horrendous destructive power that we've ever created, or we can take another approach and look at this as being the most innovative, the most forward-looking tool invention that we've had since electricity. And that could move us so much further in the stance of world peace, looking at how we solve medical challenges around cancer and other debilitating diseases, find ways to lift countries out of poverty, find ways to hopefully end inevitable wars that we find ourselves into, ways to equitably share natural resources across the world. There are many positive things that could come out of this. And, you know, my hope is that while we look and understand what the dangers are, we turn more of an eye to how we can better improve humanity as a whole.
2: Mr. Owens, now that you've mentioned that humans are the ones who created AI, why is it that whistleblowers are speaking out now against AI? What's the warning or the message that they're trying to pass to the world? Very quickly.
0: I think it's that the AI race cannot simply be something for economic global power. We cannot surrender technology leadership to those who simply want to make profits, nor can we hand it over to political elite who want to do nothing more than weaponize it. There has to be an ethical approach to this. We have to have security testing. We have to have strong AI governance. These frontier models have to have rigorous evaluations before they're put out to the world for general use, where anyone could get them, and more importantly, so where military and government powers could get them and use them in a way that could not even be imagined at this point in time.
1: So we'll have to see whether humans do learn moderation. So far, as the past examples are concerned, moderation is something that human beings have never learned. We'll have to see how this one goes. Michael Owens, we'll leave it there. Thank you very much for joining us at the moment and sharing your perspective on VR.
0: Thank you.
2: Let's move on now. The upcoming U.S. midterm elections is not just a domestic political battle. Its result can have ramifications for the entire world. Every world leader knows that, and so does Ukraine's President Volodymyr Zelensky.
1: Well, Zelensky released a video statement on his X account, effectively calling out the American president to not make the peace deal a midterm election propaganda.
3: Peace is needed. Energy, food routes, critical infrastructure, All of this must be part of the discussion on ending the strikes. We need a strong and fair solution, and not just for the elections, but for good. We expect specifics from our

0: partners.
1: The statement from Ukraine's president comes days after Trump said that Russia is keen to make a peace deal, but the animosity between both warring leaders is hampering the process. This is in contradiction to what both Russia and Ukraine's power corridors have said. From Russia's perspective, the Kremlin had said that Moscow is willing to meet with Ukraine's leadership in a three-way talks at a neutral venue. Zelensky has also shown willingness to meet with Putin during the upcoming G20 summit in Miami. So if both leaders are willing, will Trump be open to facilitate the talks?
2: Well, domestically, Donald Trump is still witnessing a low popularity trend across polls, but his approval rating has shown minor signs of improvement. According to the latest Reuters Ipsos poll, Trump's approval rating now stands at 35%, which is up from 33% in the previous survey. Conducted in August, a total of 1,143 Americans were surveyed in the new Reuters Ipsos poll that was conducted from the 11th till the 14th of September.
1: However, the improvement has not translated into stronger support for Republicans. 44% of respondents say they would vote for a Democratic congressional candidate if the election were to be held today, compared with 37% for Republicans. The 7-point Democratic advantage is the widest recorded by Reuters Ipsos since Trump returned to the White House in January last year. The U.S. president has been pushing to better his party's chances of retaining majority in the Capitol Hill. Last week, Trump proposed a $5,000 dividend for American adults if Republicans retain control of the Congress. The U.S. president has repeated his promise and also slammed critics who question whether the payout is even feasible. Many have also raised concerns over the legality of this promise made by Trump, given the cash for votes undertone to it.
2: All right, shifting our focus now, over the last 24 hours, dozens of ballistic missiles and drones have rained down on Saudi Arabia.
1: Well, the strikes targeting Hamis, Mushaid, Abha and Taif left 13 civilians wounded and destroyed homes and vehicles. Local residents reported hearing intense blasts that left fires burning for hours. Early in the day, the Saudi Civil Defense issued air raid alerts in six regions, including an unprecedented attack alert for the holy city of Mecca, which was quickly cancelled. Saudi Arabia has retaliated with more than 50 airstrikes of its own.

0: But so far, the campaign has failed to deter the lightning Houthi offensive. Houthis have, remember, just released a footage of clashes with Saudi-backed forces in Al Jawf, where intense fighting is taking place with armed convoys burning in large numbers.
1: The Yemeni group now holds the high ground. They have seized the strategic island of Mayoun and established effective control near the southern mouth of the Red Sea. With the wider U.S.-Iran war already choking the Strait of Hormuz, this new maritime blockade threatens to further paralyze global energy supplies and suppliers. Qatar's foreign ministry has issued a warning saying that closure of the Bab el-Mandeb will be catastrophic for the entire world.
2: We already, the world is suffering enough with the closure of the Strait of Hormuz, so we cannot also afford to add the Bab el-Mandeb into that equation. The whole world is going to suffer, and it's going to be catastrophic for the entire world, and we are already seeing the consequences for that.
0: Now, to tackle the situation, a diplomatic and military scramble is already underway. Saudi Crown Prince Mohammed bin Salman is in Egypt for emergency bilateral talks with President Abdel Fattah al-Sisi.
1: Meanwhile, the U.S. is proceeding cautiously. The Trump administration has rejected direct military intervention. U.S. Vice President J.D. Vance confirmed Washington is engaged in direct conversations with the Houthis to manage the fallout instead of direct involvement.
0: Earlier, U.S. Central Command was offering targeting intelligence. CENTCOM Commander Admiral Brad Cooper held a low-profile meeting with the Saudi Crown Prince in Jeddah. On the other side of the Atlantic, UK's Prime Minister Andy Burnham is reportedly weighing requests from Saudi Arabia for operational support. London is increasingly concerned about the worsening security situation in the Red Sea. The

0: European Union continues its operation as SPIDUS, a defensive naval shield to escort commercial vessels through the hostile waters. The Houthi offensive is tied to the broader regional standoff with Tehran. American President Donald Trump stated on social media that he is open to negotiations with Iran, but Tehran has flatly rejected the offer. Because of this widespread rift, a planned meeting between Gulf states and Iran has already been postponed.
1: As attacks on Saudi oil infrastructure continue, the United Nations Security Council is scheduled to meet on the prevailing situation in and around Yemen.
0: Meanwhile, fighting along Yemen's southern Red Sea coast has forced families to flee their homes. In some areas, entire communities have been uprooted.
1: People are escaping the war, carrying children and whatever belongings they can salvage as Houthi forces continue to advance. Here is a report.

0: We fled the war, moving from place to place. We escaped with only our lives, leaving everything behind. And now, look at us. We are tormented and shaken to our core. We long for a basic livelihood, and we long for safety.
1: Humanitarian movements into and within several locations on the West Coast remain suspended, while key roads are restricted or impassable. We call on all parties to protect civilians, respect international humanitarian law, and facilitate safe and unimpeded humanitarian access so that urgently needed assistance can reach communities in need.

0: Serbia's student protest movement is now taking its fight from the streets to the ballot box. After months of mass anti-corruption demonstrations, the students have entered the political arena, submitting their list of 250 candidates for next month's snap parliamentary elections.
1: Well, thousands of students marched through Belgrade carrying boxes of certified signatures to the State Electoral Commission. The procession was led by a replica of Belgrade's famous Victor Monument, a symbol of victory.
2: My view is simple. After a grueling, nearly two-year-long struggle, we firmly believe that everything we've endured and fought for must now culminate in a total hard reset. 14 years of systemic corruption and crime must come to a definitive end. Victory is finally within our grasp.
0: The movement was born out of a railway station canopy collapse back in November 2024. 16 people were killed in that accident, triggering one of Serbia's biggest anti-government protests. Students have since demanded early elections, and now they're preparing to contest one. Their candidate list includes academics, doctors, artists, actors, economists, and activists. Several opposition parties, including the Democratic Party and the Kreni Promeni movement, have pledged to support the student movement and not field their own candidates. But the students are facing Serbia's most powerful political force. President Aleksandar Vučić's Serbian Progressive Party has already submitted its list for the October 25th poll.
1: Vučić, who has been at the helm of Serbia, remember, since the last 12 years, called the snap election, citing major turbulence in the domestic political scene. He has accused the student movement of seeking to stage a foreign-funded revolution. The students and opposition reject this allegation. He's also faced accusations from the opposition parties and students of corruption and media control. The election could also mark a new chapter for Vučić himself. He has said that he will step down as president on the 27th of September to campaign for his party, signaling his ambition.

0: To return as the Prime Minister. After months of protesting against the political establishment, students are now seeking to challenge it in elections. For the last 2 years, the streets have been their battlefield. But on the 25th of October, the ballot box will be their ultimate test.
1: Finland has joined France's Forward Nuclear Deterrence Initiative to help strengthen regional defense and expand the reach of French nuclear capabilities across partner European nations. The decision makes Finland the 10th country to participate, following earlier commitments from Nordic neighbors, including Norway, Sweden, and Denmark.
0: Well, Finland had abandoned decades of military non-alignment when it joined NATO in 2023, following Russia's full-scale attack on Ukraine in February 2022. Its parliament voted in June to lift the country's blanket ban on nuclear weapons, allowing them to be brought into transported, through supplied or possessed in Finland when required for the country's defense. The French Minister for Europe and Foreign Affairs of France welcomed Finland's entry, stated that the grouping was complementary to NATO.
2: This strategic partnership naturally refers to the major announcement made by our two governments today regarding Finland's participation in the Advanced Nuclear Deterrence Dialogue, which marks a very important milestone for our bilateral partnership, our defense cooperation, and the strengthening of European security. We welcome Finland's decision, which is fully in line with the international obligations of both our countries. It is a separate initiative which has its own merit and which perfectly complements that of NATO.
1: Meanwhile, Finnish Foreign Minister Elina Valtonen has hailed France's initiative.
3: Well, it is a fantastic initiative by France, which I think will open up so many possibilities for the coming years and for the long-term future for further fortifying Europe. And building on our common deterrence and defense.
0: France launched the Forward Nuclear Deterrence Initiative in March this year in response to shifting American security commitments under President Donald Trump and heightened regional tensions from the war in Ukraine. Unlike NATO's shared nuclear planning group, the sole authority to deploy nuclear weapons under this initiative remains exclusively with the French president. Participating countries in the alliance engage in joint military exercises, explore short-term deployments of nuclear-capable assets on allied soil, and deepen strategic consultations. The Finnish president, Alexander Stubb, emphasized that the initiative complements rather than replaces NATO's existing nuclear shield. Finland has also clarified that it will not permit nuclear weapons to be permanently stationed on its territory during peacetime. On the other hand, Estonia is in talks with France to join France's nuclear deterrence initiative. Prime Minister Christian Michel had said that the cooperation can be deeper in the nuclear field.
4: This is not this kind of that you just join something. It needs certain capabilities, readiness and so on. And Estonia is part of the NATO. We are under NATO's nuclear umbrella already. And France is also backing up our independence with the troops in Estonia. So if the cooperation can be deeper in nuclear fields, that probably will go so.
1: Well, thank you very much for staying with us this far. This is Race to Power on We on Wild is One. Time now for a quick break. We'll be right back.

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1: Standing along this Trishuli river that gushed over the entire town,

0: the smell of bodies, which many people fear, are still underneath this. Roaring sound of the military helicopters. The entire houses here that you see around me, behind me, is covered in silt. I'm Saloni Murarka, reporting for Vyond from Nuwakot, Nepal.
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2: 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On the 26th of March, dynamic pricing, Baloch separatists. 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
3: The Israeli drone is above our heads all the time in Lebanon. More than 200,000 civilian homes have been destroyed. This looks like it used to be a toy for a little girl. Can't but wonder, while I'm walking between all of this rubble, how many lives were destroyed? How many kids were traumatized? How many women lost their families? If this isn't a war crime, then what is?
4: From the southern suburb of Beirut, I'm Redi Francis for WEON. World is One.
5: Get the latest updates. Breaking news. 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Experts across aisles. Diverse voices, one platform. WEON World is One. From the bustling trading floors of Wall Street to the vibrant exchanges of Asian stock markets, WEON breaks it down for you to make sense of what's happening. As we reveal the key factors behind events, strategic battles, and the game-changing business decisions that shape the world. We bring you all of this and more on World Business Watch

0: Welcome back to Race to Power. You are watching Beyond Wilders One. Thank you for staying with us. Time now to talk about Israel.
1: Well, Israel's actions in the occupied Palestinian territories is once again under scrutiny. A report titled Elimination Project has accused Israel of orchestrating systemic campaign to eliminate Palestinian existence.
0: A prominent Israeli human rights group, B'Tselem, has released this report, which is 250 pages long and focuses primarily on everything unfolding in the occupied West Bank region. The report makes serious claims that Israel is waging a systemic, multi-pronged campaign designed to dismantle the foundations of Palestinian daily life, making their presence in the territory increasingly untenable.
2: For nearly 3 years, Israel has been systematically dismantling the conditions for Palestinian collective existence in the West Bank, while making Israel control and Jewish presence increasingly permanent. This is the Elimination Project.
1: Well, the report is based on roughly 2,000 testimonies outlining five key domains of action to fragment and weaken Palestinian society: violence and intimidation, movement restrictions, economic strangulation, social and political destruction, and territorial takeover. B'Tselem notes that these policies have existed for decades, but it claims that they have accelerated sharply following the October 7th, 2023 Hamas attack. Over the past 4 years, the report details an unprecedented boom in settlement construction approvals alongside the proliferation of some 200 illegal posts and outposts. Now, these outposts alone control roughly 18% of the West Bank land.
0: Settlements are fortified Israeli civilian communities in the Palestinian land occupied during the Six-Day War in 1967. These areas are mostly inhabited by Jewish settlers and remain isolated from the rest of the Palestinians living there. Israeli settlements in the occupied West Bank are deemed illegal under international law. Simultaneous Israeli occupation of sovereign neighboring territories also began in 1967 when the Six-Day War broke out between Israel and a coalition of Arab states led by Egypt, Jordan, and Syria. The conflict ended with Israeli occupation of the West Bank, Syria's Golan Heights, and Egypt's Sinai Peninsula. Israeli forces withdrew from the Sinai after a peace pact with Egypt in 1982, but it continues to occupy regions of West Bank and Golan Heights. Beyond the land seizures, the report paints a harsh picture of daily survival. Since last October, 200 new military checkpoints are paralyzing movement in the West Bank. The group says Palestinians no longer know they or if they can reach work, school, or the hospital.
1: Well, the B'Tselem report also highlights severe economic tolls. Israel has revoked nearly all work permits for West Bank residents, severing the livelihoods of over 140,000 people. Delayed tax transfers have crippled the Palestinian Authority's ability to provide basic services. The statistics are grim on the issue of violence. The group reports that 1,087 Palestinians have been killed in the West Bank since the October 7th attacks. Extremist settlers are also accused of a daily campaign of harassment and vandalism that has completely depopulated 64 rural communities. Remember, Israel's position on the fatalities is important to note. The IDF maintains that the vast majority of Palestinians killed by its troops in the recent years were armed militants, rioters clashing with soldiers, or terrorists carrying out attacks. In recent times, the issue of human rights violation in the occupied West Bank has gained attention from the international community as well. Countries like the UK, Australia, Canada, France, New Zealand, and Norway have imposed a series of coordinated sanctions. The decision is aimed at networks involved in settler violence against Palestinians in the Israeli-occupied West Bank. Despite the global condemnation, Israel's settler expansion continues.
0: Now, Mr. Giorgio Caffiero is a professor at Georgetown University and CEO of Gulf State Analytics. Mr. Caffiero is joining us live on this broadcast from the United States. Professor Caffiero, it's good to see you and thank you very much for your time. Very quickly, I just want to know from you, have you read the Bat Salem report? What do you make of it? And why is it so hard for the United States to condemn Israel against their actions in the West Bank?
3: Yeah, thank you so much for having me back on your program. I have not yet read the report in its entirety. It's hundreds of pages long, but I have certainly read significant portions of the report. To get to your question, the United States is certainly a facilitator of this occupation. And when we talk about the Israeli occupation of the West Bank and other territories that exist outside of Israel's internationally recognized borders, it's impossible to separate that from Washington's foreign policy. The Israeli occupation for decades has been possible because of U.S. support. There is a view that many in Washington's foreign policy establishment have long held that anytime Israel... The view is that Israel's interests are always aligned with U.S. interests, and therefore, regardless of questions about legality, it's always in the U.S. interest to support Israel. But that is a view that is being challenged like never before, particularly among a younger generation of Americans. There is more discussion and more debate about the U.S.-Israel relationship. And there are a number of lawmakers in D.C. who are calling for very serious changes to the U.S.-Israel relationship. They continue to be in the minority, but we should keep in mind that 20 years ago, hardly any lawmakers had the courage to criticize the U.S.-Israel relationship, and that is changing today.
0: Professor Caffiero, let's put the United States aside now and talk about the sanctions that have been imposed by the United Kingdom. And Israel is quite angry about those sanctions. Does this bring the memories of the two-state solution between Israel and Palestine? And how will that play out going forward? Because they are adamant they do not want to implement these sanctions. They do not want these sanctions to affect their relationship with the United Kingdom and the countries that have ratified this, sanction.
3: Yeah, great question. So I think it's important to highlight a point that is being made by many in the human rights community. That is that these sanctions by the UK are very narrow, and they really do not go too far. These sanctions are very, very light, especially when compared to how the UK and other Western governments responded to the Russian occupation of Ukraine. So I think many in the human rights community would like to see the UK and other Western governments go much further when it comes to these sanctions and actually go after the whole entire infrastructure that makes occupation possible in the first place, rather than simply putting a ban on imports of products that are produced in the West Bank. Mm-hmm. Nonetheless, this is a starting point. And this, bringing us to your question about the angry Israeli response to this policy from the UK, I think the Israeli leadership is very concerned that these sanctions could potentially go further, and perhaps more importantly, that other countries in the West that have deep economic relations with Israel will follow in the UK's, will follow suit and join the UK in implementing these types of sanctions and possibly go further. So I think Israel is very concerned about the precedent that might be set, and worry that there will be more momentum behind efforts to impose sanctions on Israel moving forward. Mm-hmm.
0: Professor Caffiero, we'll have to wait and see now that the elections are 1.5 months away in Israel. We'll just have to wait and see if at all some of these policies will be implemented. But for now, thank you for your time and for talking to us today.
3: Good to be with you. Thank you.
1: All right, shifting our focus now, China has imposed sweeping travel restrictions on its citizens in a bid to safeguard its national security. The travel curbs, which come into effect from today, were first announced in July.
0: According to the State Council, the chief executive body of the Chinese government, the sweeping curbs have been formulated to safeguard national sovereignty, security and development interests. The travel curbs would apply to Chinese nationals who are deemed a threat to the country's industrial or technological security. Under the new rules, citizens who violate technology or technology import and export regulations could be banned from leaving China. Similarly, the rules provide for an exit ban ranging from 6 months to 3 years on citizens who return to China after committing illegal acts abroad that harm national security or interest. The new rules also bar foreign nationals from entering China for 1 to 5 years for making false statements in visa applications.
1: Well, travel curbs are not new to China. Remember

0: At the height of the Cold War, Beijing heavily regulated and virtually prohibited private foreign trips. Under the leadership of Mao Zedong, China maintained an exceptionally strict exit and entry regime that kept the country largely closed off from the outside world. Under Deng Xiaoping's reform and opening up policies, starting in the late 1970s and 80s, foreign travel regulations gradually eased, eventually allowing ordinary citizens to venture overseas. The new travel curbs carry an eerie reminiscence of the Mao era, and it comes at a time when the world is witnessing another Cold War-style competition, this time between China and the US, who are locked in a battle for technological supremacy. In the recent months, both sides have accused each other of stealing the capabilities of locally developed artificial intelligence models. Beijing has long suspected foreign influence aimed at undermining its technological progress. In 2023, a Reuters report had revealed how Chinese bureaucrats and officials at state-linked enterprises faced tighter scrutiny of their foreign trips and connections.
1: As Washington and Beijing lock horns in a bid to outdo each other in artificial intelligence supremacy, the stakes are higher than ever before. Experts believe Beijing's new travel curbs are in line with its heightened focus on curbing the flow of talent and know-how in areas such as AI, as an all-out tech race with Washington intensifies.
0: Japan's cabinet has approved the food tax reduction after much controversy around the proposal set in motion by Prime Minister Sanae Takaichi.
1: The tax reform package would slash consumption tax on food and non-alcoholic beverages from the current 8% to just 1%. This reduction is effective from April next year and will be valid for 2 years. Following green light from the cabinet, Takaichi's government will submit the legislation to parliament during an extraordinary session, which is expected to be held next month. Tax cuts have been passed in order to tackle rising prices and ease the burden on Japan's citizens. This would be the country's first reduction in taxes since the system was introduced in 1989. Finance Minister Satsuki Katayama said that the government will provide a, quote, concrete picture of how to secure the necessary funds through the upcoming budget compilation process.
0: Well, the ruling coalition's reform package also includes an income-based benefit for low- and middle-income earners, effective from the next fiscal year. The benefit payments will be distributed from the revenue that government earns from the reduced 1% food consumption tax. However, the amount of handouts per eligible person is yet to be determined. The development comes as a big win for Takaichi, who faced months of opposition on the proposed tax cut, not just from the opposition, but also from lawmakers within her coalition.
1: The International Crimes Tribunal of Bangladesh has sentenced 7 Hasina era leaders to death. This is the second major verdict against senior leaders of Sheikh Hasina's now disbanded Awami League.
0: Well, seven senior leaders of the Awami League, including General Secretary Obaidul Qadir and former State Minister for Information Mohammad Arafat, were convicted of crimes against humanity. The leaders are held guilty for directing or inciting violence against protesters during the 2024 July uprising. The court has found that Awami leaders issued instructions to suppress the demonstrations and held meetings where plans for violence were discussed. The prosecution also accused them of armed attacks, killings, attempted killings, severe repression, as well as efforts to control the media. According to a UN fact-finding mission, around 1,400 people were killed during the unrest between 15th July and 15th August. The 2024 protests eventually led to the fall of Sheikh Hasina's government. Following outrage against her government, the former prime minister fled the country and hasn't returned since.
1: In November, Hasina and her former Home Minister Asad Uz Zaman Khan Kamal were sentenced to death in absentia for crimes against humanity linked to the protest crackdown. The tribunal found Hasina guilty of allowing lethal force to be used against protesters. Amnesty International say the verdict against Hasina compounded human rights violations, while Human Rights Watch raised concerns over her legal representation. Critics have also accused the interim government led by Muhammad Yunus of using the tribunal for political retribution.
0: Well, less than 24 hours after announcing the end of free UPI, the Indian government has now put out the fine print on how much will you have to pay for your digital payments.
1: Centre's notification on Monday stated that UPI transactions up to 2,000 rupees stay free. What the notification did not mention is what about higher value transactions? After keeping people guessing the whole day, the centre has given out the details. The new rules apply only to person to merchant P2M transactions above 2,000 rupees. No charges are being imposed on person-to-person, that is P2P UPI transactions, irrespective of the transaction amount. 0.4% MDR or merchant discount rate will be applicable on transactions above 2,000 rupees. MDR of 0.02% will be applicable for UPI payments made towards mutual funds and securities. For high-value transactions above 75,000 rupees, MDR has been capped at 300 rupees. Significantly, the government has also brought railway bookings, fuel, telecom and insurance payment for insurance premiums under the chargeable category. However, these essential sectors will have a flat MDR of 5 rupees per transaction for payments above 2,000 rupees. The government on its part has tried to defend the UPI charges with some context. The government release mentions that person-to-person transactions remain free of cost, irrespective of value. These transactions constitute 37% to total volume and 70% of value in UPI transactions. It also says that flat MDR rate on essential sectors and higher value transactions will ensure cost stability.
0: Well, the government says data trends reveal that only 4% of UPI transactions will be impacted. The government in its statement also said, and I quote, the new MDR framework will make UPI self-sustainable, give incentives for further expansion in rural and semi-urban areas and maintain competitiveness while ensuring that large majority of payments remain free of charge. Amid all these claims, counterclaims and government defense, the key questions remain. Could UPI remain free of charge any longer? Well, the answer, unfortunately, is no. UPI processed 24.51 billion transactions worth nearly 29.82 trillion rupees in August this year. Running a network at this scale involves costs of banks, payment companies and NPCI, from infrastructure and cybersecurity to fraud prevention and customer support. RBI Governor Sanjay Malhotra had also pointed out that someone ultimately has to bear the cost of digital payment infrastructure. The government's detailed explanation is unlikely to convince the critics. Shortly after government's announcement, the leader of opposition Rahul Gandhi accused the centre of surrendering to American companies. In a post on X, Rahul accused the Narendra Modi government of quietly opening the door impose fees on UPI payments, adding that UPI users will ultimately end up paying the fee from their own pockets, even as the government claims that no fees will be charged to the customers.
1: Rahul also took a dig at the Prime Minister Narendra Modi, accusing him of surrendering to pressure from American companies who have long opposed India's zero MDR policy, which has kept UPI payments free till now. The BJP has hit back at Rahul's charge and accused him of spreading lies about UPI payment charges.
2: कल राहुल गांधी की आदत हो गई है. उनकी टीम उनको सुबह सुबह कहती है कि सर आपको झूठ की गूंज करनी है, कोई ना कोई मुद्दे पे या तो झूठा ट्वीट करिए या झूठा स्टेटमेंट दीजिए. पर राजस्थान ने राहुल गांधी को ये 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चलेगी.
1: UPI is one of India's biggest success stories under digital revolution. It has effectively made carrying wallets absolutely needless in everyday shopping. India's UPI has amazed tourists and world leaders alike. But will the levies on UPI payments now deter citizens their bid to go cashless? That is now a fresh concern.
0: Donald Trump says AI safety concerns are a hoax. Sam Altman, Elon Musk, and Dario Amodei say

0: AI concerns are real and regulation is needed. The real issue is bigger than any of these men. Have we humans created a Frankenstein's monster in artificial intelligence? Well, not entirely. It's helping move things faster, it saves time, energy and resources, but it's also controlling your Instagram account and therefore how you think. It's slowly entering your life and shaping the way we live, good and bad. In the race to be number one, United States and China are doing everything in their power to build, use and spread artificial intelligence. Economic growth matters for sure, but not more than national security. So should the world regulate AI? Well, the sensible thing to do is win the race without building something we cannot control. Independent safety testing and international coordination on the most dangerous capabilities is definitely needed. But there's another side to this debate. Whistleblower and former Anthropic researcher Jacob Coxon's most extreme predictions are still predictions. He says AI could kill humans by the end of this decade. But there is no scientific consensus on exactly when or even whether superintelligent AI will kill humans. So President Donald Trump is absolutely wrong to dismiss the risk associated with artificial intelligence. But Coxon is wrong too, if his warning is treated as proof of a catastrophe. The rational position is neither denial nor hysteria. It is to know when to stop. But humans rarely know how to do that. If the people building the most powerful technology on Earth admit they do not know yet how to guarantee its control, the responsible response is not to panic. It is to put guardrails in place before we discover it's too late of why we needed them in the first place. And if not the West, let's start with the Global South putting strict rules in place for AI.
1: You're now up to date to the latest in the political arena around the world. Thank you for watching Race to Power. We on Wilders One. Bye-bye.
0: Bye-bye.

0: get the latest updates. 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
1: 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So you get a much wider and deeper understanding of stories from around the world. A 360-degree analysis. 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World is one.
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0: 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Gravitas. Seeing is believing.
1: Standing along this Trishuli River that gushed over the entire town, the smell of bodies, which many people fear, are still underneath this. Roaring sound of the military helicopters. The entire houses here that you see around me, behind me, is covered in silt. I'm Saloni Murarka, reporting for Vyond from Nuwakot, Nepal.
2: The architecture of war is changing. Geography is no longer a shield. Battlefield now stretches from sea to space. New weapons, new technologies, new theaters of conflict. From the factory floor to the firing range, from India's frontiers to the world's biggest defense exhibitions. 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
3: From the bustling trading floors of Wall Street to the vibrant exchanges of Asian stock markets, Vyond breaks it down for you to make sense of what's happening. As we reveal the key factors behind events, strategic battles, and the game-changing business decisions that shape the world. We bring you all of this and more on World Business Watch

You're watching Beyond Well this one. I'm Atha Janeja. Let's start with the headlines we're tracking for you at this hour. Saudi Arabia's air defense intercept and destroy a drone launched by Yemen's Houthi rebels before it enters restricted airspace over Mecca, according to the Saudi-led coalition battling the Iran-backed group.

America's Congressional Budget Office says the U.S. military's conflict with Iran costed about $38 billion by 1st of August, with monthly expenses potentially reaching $2 to $3 billion or more if the fighting continues. U.S. media reports the Trump administration is set to approve a $2.8 billion arms package for Israel, including 40,000 one-ton bombs. The Washington Post and New York Times report the sale has been approved. OpenAI says it is working with Anthropic and Google on a proposed AI standards body modeled on the U.S. financial industry regulator to test powerful AI systems and improve safety before public release.

U.S. President Donald Trump says the Kennedy Center could remain closed after a federal judge blocks his name from being added to its facade. Well, Trump says renovations depend on a higher court overturning the ruling.

North Korea accuses the U.S. of expanding a nuclear submarine alliance, saying cooperation with Japan and South Korea threatens global nuclear security. Pyongyang says the moves justify its continued nuclear weapons buildup.

Clashes erupt in DR Congo's capital, Kinshasa, between opposition supporters and pro-government activists during a rally against president's proposed constitutional changes. Police intervened with at least two protesters injured. U.S. crude inventories rose unexpectedly, pushing oil prices lower despite supply concerns after Saudi Arabia halted oil loadings at Yanbu following an attack on its east-west pipeline. Brent fell 0.86% to $107.82, while WTI dropped 0.92% to $104.86 a barrel. Degukesh and the rest of the Indian Chess Olympiad team are facing a terrible accommodation chaos ahead of the 2026 Chess Olympiad in Uzbekistan. The Indian players complained that they were not assigned any rooms and had to wait 5 hours at the Samarkand International Airport. Saudi Arabia and Egypt's leaders have called for free navigation in the Red Sea after Riyadh vowed a firm response to attacks by Yemen's Houthis, who now control the southern entrance to the key waterway. Now, this comes as Saudi-led coalition said it shot down a Houthi drone heading for Mecca. The Saudi-led coalition in Yemen has said that security of two holy mosques is a red line, and coalition will take necessary measures against Houthis. Now, the holy city of Mecca was put on air raid alert for the first time in history as Houthis continue to target Saudi oil and soil. Well, alerts were also issued for Jeddah and Taif governorates, which were later lifted. It issued further attacks alerts for Rabha city, Khamis Mushayt governorate and Jazan province. The Saudi-led anti-Houthi coalition confirmed that missile and drone attacks in three areas the previous day wounded 13 civilians. The Houthi military spokesman Yahya Sari said that Saudi Arabia launched 52 airstrikes on Yemen over the past 24 hours, accusing it of targeting civilian sites, including schools and bridges. The Iran-backed group also released a footage showing fighting with Saudi-backed forces in northeastern Yemen. Now, the Saudi-led coalition said it would deal with the attacks firmly to protect the sovereignty of the kingdom and would take all necessary operational measures to deter the hostile and extremist approach. Well, according to reports, a U.S. military task force is working to enhance intelligence sharing and planning assistance for Saudi forces as they face attacks. On the other hand, the market intelligence platform Kepler said that Saudi Arabia's east-west pipeline disruption has removed a key bypass around Hormuz just as Yanbu inventories are running low. Amid the fighting, Saudi Crown Prince Mohammed bin Salman met Egyptian President Abdel Fattah al-Sisi in Cairo, where the two discussed the latest crisis. Well, they called for ensuring the freedom and security of maritime navigation through the Hormuz and Bab al-Mandeb. The Egyptian presidency said that Sisi confirmed Egypt's support for measures taken by Saudi Arabia to protect its security and stability. Now, disruption in the strait could cause Egypt to feel the pinch as well, as the Red Sea serves as the gateway to the Suez Canal, upon which Cairo relies for crucial sovereign and foreign revenue. Although Houthis insist that there is no threat to navigation in the Bab al-Mandeb except for Saudi vessels, though any attacks in the waterway are likely to make it less attractive to shippers.

0: years. Meanwhile, Yemen's envoy to UN Ambassador Abdullah al-Saadi has said that Yemen's forces are working to prevent Houthi rebels from threatening the Bab al-Mandab Strait and international navigation. Now, his remarks were backed by Saudi envoy to UN, who added that the fighting against the Houthis and their attempt to control a key corridor for global energy and trade is an international issue, and called for effective implementation of the UN arms embargo against the Houthis. Well, listen into this.
1: On the 8th of this month, it began its attacks, targeting civilian and economic sites in Abha, Khamis Mushait, Jazan and Najran, injuring dozens of civilians, including women and children. Less than a week later, on 14th September, the Houthi militia renewed its attacks on Khamis Mushait, Abha and Taif, injuring 13 civilians and damaging 7 homes and 2 vehicles. This comes alongside continued attacks on commercial ships and threats to maritime security in the Red Sea and Bab al-Mandab.
0: In a lightning offensive last week, Houthis seized control of the entirety of Yemen's Red Sea coast and the Bab al-Mandab Strait, which has become vital to Saudi crude exports as the wider West Asia war chokes the Strait of Hormuz in the Gulf. Fighting along Yemen's southern Red Sea coast has forced families to flee their homes. In some areas, entire communities have been uprooted. People are escaping the war, carrying children and whatever belongings they can salvage as Houthi forces continue to advance. Well, here's a report. Take a look.

0: We fled the war, moving from place to place. We escaped with only our lives, leaving everything behind. And now, look at us. We are tormented and shaken to our core. We long for a basic livelihood, and we long for safety.
1: Humanitarian movements into and within several locations on the West Coast remain suspended, while key roads are restricted or impassable. We call on all parties to protect civilians, respect international humanitarian law, and facilitate safe and unimpeded humanitarian access so that urgently needed assistance can reach communities in need.

Moving on to West Asia now, the war continues to escalate with heightened tension around Strait of Hormuz. Intense war of words between US and Iran and an ongoing diplomatic deadlock. Well, in the latest, several explosions have been heard on Iran's strategic Kashmir island. Iranian official IRNA news agency cited local sources and also reported that the sounds appeared to have come from the direction of the sea.

Iran's first news agency has stated that the third U.S. Army MQ-1 drone was also intercepted and destroyed in the skies over the Strait of Hormuz. Now, according to the agency's statement, this drone was targeted and struck by the fire of the advanced new air defense system. U.S. forces maintained a heightened state of readiness amid the ongoing tensions. Fighter jets launched and landed from the USS George Washington during nighttime flight operations. Launching a scathing attack on the United States, Iranian Foreign Minister has also made some big claims. Fact-checking the United States, Iranian Foreign Minister has said that the defenseless Iran narrative is just a fiction. And the reality is that hundreds of U.S. military sites blown to pieces, dozens of aircraft

scorched. Citing Pentagon findings, well, he has described it as just the tip of the iceberg. He's also claimed that he will be exposing more detailed information in future. Iran's spokesperson for the Atomic Energy Organization, Behrooz Kamalvandi, has also stated that military attacks cannot destroy Iran's nuclear knowledge, further stating that Iran has always faced continuous security threats to its nuclear capabilities. Meanwhile, an Axios report has also reported that the military chiefs of Israel, the US, Saudi Arabia, the United Arab Emirates, Bahrain, Kuwait, Qatar, Jordan and Egypt, citing two Israeli officials, the Axios report claims that the meeting was held in Germany last week. The report also claims that the private meeting at a secluded ski resort was organized by US CENTCOM Commander Brad Cooper. At a time when Trump is gearing up for the midterms, Congressional Budget Office has stated that the U.S. war against Iran has costed the Department of Defense more than $38 billion through 1st of August. It has also flagged that the conflict will potentially add another $2 billion to $3 billion or more each month. At the same time, Trump's Secretary of War Pete Hegseth has been facing an impeachment appeal. Republican U.S. Representative Thomas Massie filed articles of impeachment against Hegseth. He has been accused of abusing his office by executing an order for hostilities against Iran without approval by Congress. Now, as the war continues, the United States, the United Kingdom, and the Netherlands have warned of an Iranian cyber threat. It has been claimed that Iranian spyware is being used to hunt dissidents living in the West. Intelligence agencies from the three nations have claimed that Iran is almost certainly using cyber operations to target Iranian critics of the regime, and hence it is natural for it to secure its facilities for military aggression. This is directly countering US President Donald Trump's call for a non-nuclear Iran.

0: After President Donald Trump dismissed AI warnings as a hoax, Attorney General Todd Blanche also downplayed concerns about the technology, suggesting they had become a political flashpoint ahead of the November midterm elections. Well, his remarks came as leading AI companies, including Anthropic, OpenAI, and Google DeepMind, raised concerns about the risks of rapid AI development. Listen into this.
1: So to talk about the timing of this as being nothing but an effort to influence the midterms, I shouldn't have to say that out loud. Of course, that's what it is, and that shouldn't be what drives the decisions that we're making around AI. We can't lose the AI race to China, right?
0: The U.S. Attorney General's remarks come amid growing debate over AI risks. Now, according to OpenAI, the world's biggest AI companies are working on creating a standards body. OpenAI says they are aiming for a self-regulatory model similar to Financial Industry Regulatory Authority, which oversees brokers and investment firms in the U.S. The idea originated from a proposal by Google DeepMind CEO Demis Hassabi, who called for an industry-backed organization capable of testing the most powerful AI systems before they reach the public. The proposed body could provide independent testing, technical standards, and stronger safety checks for increasingly powerful AI models as concerns over the technology continues to grow. However, there is no consensus yet on how such a system should work, including who should fund it or how much authority it should have. Meanwhile, thousands of people gathered at San Francisco's Moscone Center on Tuesday for the annual Dreamforce Technology Conference. Well, the event featured the latest advances in AI, which protesters outside called for stronger safeguards. Now, speaking at the conference, Anthropic CEO Dario Mori urged companies to strengthen safety, transparency, and testing before a major incident occurs.
2: Let's look at everything and we can always be better. Let's make our practices better. Let's recommit to transparency. Let's invest more in safety. Then let's organize the rest of the industry and say, what can we do to set standards for everyone?
0: NVIDIA CEO.

0: Jensen Huang also spoke at the conference, offered a differing view on how the industry should approach the rapid development of AI.
1: So the first thing is to make sure that we create the test environments for testing these complex systems. And those test environments have to be built in a good way, built in a safe way. And then the second thing is we have to test these products. We don't need any new laws. We don't need any new regulations. We just need companies to decide that when it's, you know, run as fast as they can.
0: Moving on now, the diplomatic push to end the war in Ukraine is continuing, with Russia saying it is ready for a new round of negotiations. Russian Foreign Minister Sergei Lavrov says Moscow is ready for bilateral or even trilateral talks and willing to seek compromises. But its position on Ukraine remains unchanged. Ukraine, meanwhile, says it is ready for an energy ceasefire with Russia. Foreign Minister Andriy Sybiha says Kiev has shared its position with international partners and is working on proposals for an energy truce. Well, Ukrainian President Volodymyr Zelensky says he plans to discuss the issue with U.S. President Donald Trump in New York between 21st and 23rd of September. Trump has urged Zelensky to stop attacks on Russian diesel facilities, while the Kremlin also welcomed the calls to halt attacks on civilian economic infrastructure. On the other hand, Russia has also warned Western politicians and diplomats to soberly assess the risks of traveling to Ukraine. Now, the warning followed a drone strike on a rail line minutes after a train carrying former British Prime Minister Boris Johnson and former Swedish Prime Minister Carl Bildt had passed. Moscow also says it warned foreign diplomats in May to leave Kiev, citing strikes on Ukraine's military-industrial complex. Now, the war is also adding to Ukraine's financial pressures. Zelensky says Kiev faces a $26.5 billion gap in military spending and has also proposed seven draft laws to help cover the deficit. Ukraine's budget committee chair says the war costs around $190 million a day. Kiev continues to rely on Western support, including a 90 billion euro loan from European countries from the year 2026 and 2027. Well, Zelensky also plans to meet French President Emmanuel Macron on the sidelines of the UN General Assembly in New York to discuss the war and diplomatic efforts. Now, France and Britain lead the coalition of the willing, while the US is also seeking ways to revive diplomatic efforts. At the same time, tensions between Russia and Europe remain high. European Commission President Ursula von der Leyen has criticized what she called Russia's reckless and dangerous behavior following incidents involving a Russian frigate, a helicopter and drones over Lithuania and Latvia. Now, Italian Defense Minister Guido Crosetto visited Lithuania to thank the pilots who shot down a drone in Lithuanian airspace. Italian Eurofighters had also intercepted a drone over Latvia last month.
2: Last night, again a month later, Italian aircrafts were deployed. The Eurofighters stationed in Lithuania shot down a drone. The Lithuanian government thanked us for our presence. I came here today to thank our pilots.
0: As Kyiv seeks Western support, it is also strengthening ties with other partners. Zelensky met Japan's House Speaker Issei Kumori in Kyiv and thanked Japan for its steadfast support since Russia's full-scale invasion. Well, Mori was also presented with Ukraine's Order of Merit, first class. With talks being discussed, an energy ceasefire on the table and Western support remaining critical, while Ukraine's diplomatic efforts are continuing alongside the war on the ground.

Moving on, our US President Donald Trump's approval rating has edged slightly higher from a record low, while Americans voiced growing support for Democrats in the US Congress, according to the latest Reuters IPSOS poll. But Trump's approval rating now stands at 35%, which is up from 33% in the previous Reuters IPSOS poll conducted in the month of August. A total of 1,143 Americans were surveyed in the new poll, which was conducted from 11th to 14th of September. However, the improvement is not translated into stronger support for Republicans. Well, 44% of respondents say

that they would vote for a Democratic congressional candidate if the election were held today, compared with 37% from Republicans. Well, the 7-point Democratic advantage is the widest recorded by Reuters IPSOS since Trump returned to the White House in January 2025. Recently, Trump proposed a $5,000 dividend for American adults if Republicans retain control of Congress. The proposal faces significant public resistance here. According to the poll, the fifth 63% of Americans surveyed saying they disapproved of the plan, including 4 in 10 Republicans and 9 in 10 Democrats. Well, let me ask you a question. Are you a reader? Or let me put it this way. Do you consider picking up a book to read, an act of self-care? Just some quality time with a great book. As it turns out, the simple habit of reading may be doing more for your mind and body than you actually think. Researchers at the University of Cambridge says the subject matter, the content, even the way we read may not matter as much than the real benefits of reading itself. There's more to this than just feeling good. A report published in Psychological Medicine looked at previous trials and surveys involving thousands of adults and children. The findings offer interesting insights on what reading may actually do to the brain. MRI scans suggest that reading can alter brain structure and also strengthen connectivity between different parts of the brain. In children aged 7 to 11, just 8 weeks of reading program was associated with increased gray matter volume. Data from around 10,000 children found that those who start reading for pleasure early in life tend to have better memory, perform better at school, and experience fewer mental health problems. And the benefits are not just limited to children. According to the review, regularly picking up a book, newspaper, or magazine has also been linked to a lower risk of Alzheimer's for older adults. Cambridge researchers also claim reading reduces the chances of developing dementia by 1/3. In other words, that book you pick up to keep yourself informed or even buy a little escape may actually be helping your brain build and rewire itself. Data also links it to reduced stress, greater empathy, and enhanced well-being, thus truly making reading a holistic activity with meaningful rewards. A 24-carat gold-plated idol of Lord Ganesh, decorated with over 3.8 lakh American diamonds, has been installed at Hyderabad's Begum Bazaar to mark Ganesh Chaturthi. Well, we leave you with this report. Thank you so much for watching Beyond World S1. Stay tuned. News and updates will follow on the other side.

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1: You see around me, behind me, is covered in silt. I'm Saloni Murarka, reporting for Beyond from Nuwakot, Nepal.
2: The Israeli drone is above our heads all the time in Lebanon. More than 200,000 civilian homes have been destroyed. This looks like it used to be a toy for a little girl. Can't but wonder, while I'm walking between all of this rubble, how many lives were destroyed, how many kids were traumatized, how many women lost their families. If this isn't a war crime, then what is? From the southern suburb of Beirut, I'm Redi Francis for We On World Is One.
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0: Good morning, Asia. Good evening, America. You're watching World DNA, the show that gets you ahead of the rest. I'm Aditya Janeja.
1: And I'm Diksha Bisla. And coming up on the show today, Saudi Arabia and Egypt's leaders. They called for free navigation in the Red Sea. And this comes as Saudi-led coalition said that it shot down a Houthi drone, which was heading for Mecca. Going to get you all the details on that front on the show today. Stay tuned.
0: Well, also on the show today, the U.S. Congressional Budget Office has stated that the U.S. war against Iran has costed the Department of Defense more than $38 billion through 1st of August. It has also flagged that the conflict will potentially add another $2 billion to $3 billion or more each month. Of course, we'll be getting you all the details, but first, the headlines.
1: Saudi Arabia's air defense intercept and destroy a drone launched by Yemen's Houthi rebels before it enters restricted airspace over Mecca, according to the Saudi-led coalition battling the Iran-backed drone.
0: America's Congressional Budget Office says the U.S. military's conflict with Iran costed about $38 billion by 1st of August, with monthly expenses potentially reaching $2 to $3 billion or more if the fighting continues.
1: U.S. media reports the

Trump administration is set to approve a $2.8 billion arms package for Israel, including 40,000 one-ton bombs. The Washington Post and New York Times report the scale has been approved.

0: OpenAI says it is working with Anthropic and Google on a proposed AI standards body model on the US financial industry regulator to test powerful AI systems and also improve safety before public release.
1: U.S. President Donald Trump says the Kennedy Center could remain closed after a federal judge blocks his name from being added to its resort. Trump said renovations depend on a high court overturning the ruling.

North Korea accuses the U.S. of expanding a nuclear submarine alliance, saying cooperation with Japan and South Korea threatens global nuclear security. Pyongyang says the moves justify its continued nuclear weapons buildup. Clashes erupt in DR Congo's capital Kinshasa between opposition supporters and pro-government activists during a rally against President's proposed constitutional changes. Police intervene with at least two protesters injured. U.S. crude inventories rose unexpectedly, pushing oil prices lower despite supply concerns after Saudi Arabia halted oil loadings at Yanbu following an attack on its east-west pipeline. Brent fell 0.86% to $107.82, while WTI dropped to 0.92% to $104.86 a barrel. Diego Cash and the rest of the Indian Chess Olympiad team are facing a terrible accommodation chaos ahead of the 2026 World Chess Olympiad in Uzbekistan. The Indian players complained that they were not assigned any rooms and they had to wait 5 hours at the Samarkand International Airport.

0: Saudi Arabia and Egypt's leaders have called for freedom of navigation in the Red Sea after Riyadh vowed a firm response to attacks by Yemen's Houthis.
1: Well, who now control the southern entrance to the key waterway. Now, this comes as the Saudi-led coalition said it shot down a Houthi drone headed towards Mecca. Now, the holy city of Mecca was placed under an air raid alert for the first time as the Houthis continue to target Saudi territory. The Saudi-led coalition in Yemen has said that the security of the two holy mosques is a red line and that the coalition will take necessary measures against the Houthis. Alerts were also issued for Jeddah and Taif governorates were later lifted. Saudi authorities issued further attack alerts for Rabha, Khamis Mushayt and Jassim. The Saudi-led anti-Houthi coalition confirmed that missile and drone attacks in three areas the previous day injured 13 civilians.
0: A Houthi military spokesperson, Yahya Sayyar, said that Saudi Arabia had carried out 52 airstrikes in Yemen over the past 24 hours, accusing Riyadh of targeting civilian sites, including schools and bridges. The Iran-backed troop had also released footage purportedly to show fighting with Saudi-backed forces in northeastern Yemen.
1: The Saudi-led coalition said it would deal with the attacks firmly to protect the sovereignty of the kingdom and would take all necessary operational measures to deter the hostile and extremist approach. According to reports, a U.S. military task force is working to enhance intelligence sharing and planning assistance to Saudi forces as they face attacks.
0: Now, on the other hand, the market intelligence platform Kepler said that Saudi Arabia's east-west pipeline disruption, it had removed a key bypass around Hormuz just as Yanbu inventories are running low.
1: Now, amid the fighting, Saudi Crown Prince Mohammed bin Salman met Egyptian President Abdel Fattah al-Sisi in Cairo, where the two discussed the latest crisis. They also called for ensuring the freedom and security of maritime navigation through the Strait of Hormuz.

0: and Bab el-Mandeb. The Egyptian presidency said, adding that Sisi affirmed Egypt's support for measures taken by Saudi Arabia to protect its security and stability.
1: Now, disruption in the strait could cause Egypt to feel the pinch too, as the Red Sea serves as a gateway to the Suez Canal, on which Cairo relies for crucial foreign revenue. The Houthis insist that there is no threat to navigation in the Bab el-Mandeb, except for Saudi vessels. However, any attack in the waterway is likely to make it less attractive to shippers.
0: Meanwhile, Yemen's envoy to the UN Ambassador Abdullah al-Sadi has said that Yemen's forces are working to prevent the Houthi rebels from threatening the Bab el-Mandeb Strait and international navigation. Now, his remarks were backed by Saudi Arabia's envoy to the UN, who added that the fight against the Houthis and their attempt to control a key corridor for global energy and trade are international issues, and also called for effective implementation of the UN arms embargo against the Houthis. Well, listen into this.
2: On the 8th of this month, it began its attacks, targeting civilian and economic sites in Abha, Khamis Mushait, Jazan and Najran, injuring dozens of civilians, including women and children. Less than a week later, on 14th September, the Houthi militia renewed its attacks on Khamis Mushait, Abha and Taif, injuring 13 civilians and damaging 7 homes and 2 vehicles. This comes alongside continued attacks on commercial ships and threats to maritime security in the Red Sea and Bab el-Mandeb.
0: The West Asia war continues to escalate with heightened tensions around the Strait of Hormuz, an intense war of words between the US and Iran, and an ongoing diplomatic deadlock.
1: And in the latest developments, several explosions were heard on Iran's strategic Keshm Island. Iranian official news agency IRNA, citing local sources, it reported that the sounds appear to have come from the direction of the sea.
0: Now, Iran's Fars news agency said a third U.S. military MQ-1 drone was intercepted and destroyed in the skies over the Strait of Hormuz. According to the agency, the drone was targeted and struck by an advanced new air defense system.
1: Meanwhile, U.S. forces say that they maintain a heightened state of readiness amid ongoing tensions. Fighter jets were launched and landed from the USS George Washington during nighttime flight operations.
0: Launching a scathing attack on the United States, Iranian Foreign Minister Sayed Abbas Araghchi also made several claims here. He called the narrative that Iran is defenseless, it is fiction. Araghchi, citing Pentagon findings, claimed that hundreds of U.S. military sites have been blown to pieces and dozens of aircraft have been damaged. He said this was just the tip of the iceberg, as more detailed information would be revealed in due course.
1: Furthermore, Iran spokesperson for the Atomic Energy Organization, Behrouz Kamalvandi, has said that military attacks cannot destroy Iran's nuclear knowledge. He added that Iran has always faced continuous security threats to its nuclear capabilities.
0: Meanwhile, according to an Axios report, the military chiefs of Israel, the US, Saudi Arabia, UAE, Bahrain, Kuwait, Qatar, Jordan and Egypt held a meeting in Germany last week. Citing two Israeli officials, Axios reported that the private meeting was held at a secluded ski resort. Now, the report also said that the meeting was organized by U.S. CENTCOM Commander Brad Cooper.
1: Now, at a time when Trump is gearing up for the midterms, the Congressional Budget Office has said that the U.S. war with Iran has cost the Department of Defense more than $38 million through August 1st. It also flagged that the conflict could add another $2 to $3 billion or more each month.
0: At the same time, Trump's Secretary of War Pete Hegseth is facing an impeachment effort. Republican U.S. Representative Thomas Massey has filed articles of impeachment against Hegseth. Hegseth has been accused of abusing his office by ordering hostilities against Iran without congressional approval.
1: As the war continues, the United States, the United Kingdom and the Netherlands have warned of an Iranian cyber threat. They say Iranian spyware is being used to target dissidents who are living in the West. Intelligence agencies from the three countries have said that Iran is almost certainly using cyber operations to target Iranian critics of the regime.

0: After President Trump dismissed AI warnings as a hoax, Attorney General Todd Blanche has downplayed concerns about the technology, suggesting that they had become a political flashpoint ahead of the midterm elections in November.
1: But his remarks came as leading AI companies, including Anthropic, OpenAI and Google DeepMind, raised concerns about the risks of rapid AI development. Well, listen into this.
2: So to talk about the timing of this as being nothing but an effort to influence the midterms, I shouldn't have to say that out loud. Of course, that's what it is, and that shouldn't be what drives the decisions that we're making around AI. We can't lose the AI race to China, right?
0: The U.S. Attorney General's remarks come amid growing debate over AI risks. AI giant OpenAI, Anthropic, and Google—they're all working on plans to create a standard body. OpenAI says they are aiming for a self-regulatory model, which is similar to the Financial Industry Regulatory Authority, which oversees brokers and investment firms in the U.S. Well, the idea originated from a proposal by Google DeepMind CEO Demis Hassabis, who called for an industry-backed organization capable of testing the most powerful AI systems before they reach the public.
1: The proposed body could provide independent testing, technical standards, and stronger safety checks for increasingly powerful AI models as concerns over the technology continues to grow. However, there is no consensus yet on how such a system should work, including who should fund it or how much authority it should have.
0: Meanwhile, thousands of people gathered at San Francisco's Moscone Center on Tuesday for the annual Dreamforce Technology Conference. The event featured the latest advances in AI, while protesters outside called for stronger safeguards.
1: Speaking at the conference, Anthropic CEO Dario Modi urged companies to strengthen safety, transparency and testing before a major incident occurs.
3: Great to have you. Fantastic.
4: Let's look at everything and we can always be better. Let's make our practices better. Let's recommit to transparency. Let's invest more in safety. Then let's organize the rest of the industry and say, what can we do to set standards for everyone?
0: NVIDIA CEO Jensen Huang, who also spoke at the conference, offered a differing view on how the industry should approach the rapid development of AI. Listen in.
5: So the first thing is to make sure that we create the test environments for testing these complex systems. And those test environments have to be built in a good way, built in a safe way. And then the second thing is we have to test these products. We don't need any new laws. We don't need any new regulations. We just need companies to decide that when it's, you know, run as fast as they can.
1: Now let's talk about the Russia-Ukraine war. Russia hit petrol stations in Kiev and Ukraine struck a Russian oil refinery.
0: Ukraine says that Russia launched 200 drones at Ukraine's capital and other cities. Now, the warning, its sides carried on with strikes on each other's energy targets, despite an announcement by U.S. President Donald Trump that they had agreed to stop. Now, Kiev says that Russia is preparing a new ballistic missile that could reach up to 800 kilometers, raising fears of a faster, harder-to-intercept threat. Our next report has all the details. Take a look.
6: Artillery thunder and shattered concrete. Lives are lost. Livelihood destroyed. Two armies battling for supremacy. This is the brutal frontline reality. Ukrainian cross-border drone and rocket strikes triggered fires across Belgorod and struck industrial facilities inside Russia. Moscow's forces retaliated with heavy combined barrages pounding frontline Ukrainian strongholds from Donbas to Kharkiv. These images show the aftermath of Russian drone strikes on two petrol stations in Kyiv, heightening fears that Moscow has launched a new campaign targeting fuel stations in the Ukrainian capital. On the front lines also, there is heavy fighting going on. A Ukrainian army unit says it has launched a counter-offensive against Russian forces near Liman, an embattled town in Ukraine's east that Moscow has been edging towards for months. Yet behind this fierce daily attrition, a far deadlier strategic shadow is taking shape. Ukrainian military intelligence reveals that Russia is in the final testing phase of a brand new ballistic missile with a range of up to 800 kilometers.

0: If deployed from mobile launchers in border regions like Bryansk, its flight path can reach deep into western Ukraine. The design reportedly includes MIRV technology, which is basically multiple independently targetable re-entry vehicles. One missile carrying multiple warheads, each capable of striking different targets. That makes it extremely difficult for missile defenses to block them. This comes on the heels of Russia's extensive use of devastating missiles throughout the conflict. Moscow has regularly fired hypersonic Zircon anti-ship missiles adapted for land strikes, air-launched Kinzhal aero-ballistic weapons, and Iskander that execute unpredictable evasive maneuvers in terminal descent. Russian forces have also fired its newest missile, Oreshnik, on Ukraine. It's a nuclear-capable IRBM that travels at Mach 10. Now, this new Russian missile can complicate things further. For Ukraine, the danger is already clear. More range, more unpredictability, more pressure on a defense system running short of interceptors. Bureau Report, Beyond World is One.
1: For decades, satellites have guided missiles, provided intelligence, warned of attacks, and connected armies across the world. But now a line may have been crossed. For the first time, the United States has publicly acknowledged that it has weapons deployed in orbit, and it raises a much bigger question. Has the arms race now moved above the Earth, or have major powers quietly built kinetic capabilities in space? And the world is only finding about it now. Take a look at this next report for more details.
2: The announcement came from U.S. Air Force Secretary Troy Mink. It is the first public acknowledgement by a senior U.S. official of such weapons being deployed in orbit. Mink refused to identify the systems or say whether they had been tested or what capabilities they have. A weapon in space does not necessarily mean missiles or guns orbiting the Earth. Space warfare can be far more subtle. A satellite could potentially jam another satellite's communications. A laser could interfere with or dazzle its optical sensors. And at the more destructive end, a kinetic system could physically damage or destroy another spacecraft. Experts have speculated that the American system could involve non-kinetic technology such as jamming. But Washington has not confirmed or denied this either. It's interesting to note why the United States would make this announcement now. Washington points directly towards China and Russia. The United States has warned for years that both countries are developing counter-space capabilities. China operates highly maneuverable satellites, while Russia has also been accused by Washington of developing and deploying anti-satellite capabilities. Mink argued that America must be able to protect its ability to operate in space. And the reason is simple. Modern warfare depends on it for GPS. Missile warning, satellite communications, intelligence, surveillance, targeting. Take away the satellites and the modern military can lose part of its eyes, ears, and nervous system. There's also an important legal distinction. The 1967 Outer Space Treaty prohibits placing nuclear weapons or other weapons of mass destruction in orbit. But it does not impose a blanket ban on all conventional weapons in space, and that leaves a large gray area. Because if Washington now openly acknowledges weapons in orbit, Beijing and Moscow could use the same logic to expand or even publicly acknowledge their own capabilities. The U.S. Space Force was launched in 2019 as a way to protect American assets in space, including hundreds of satellites used for communication and surveillance. Last year, President Trump issued an executive order underlining the U.S. Space Force's role in not only defending assets, but also as an attacking force. So the next war could include the space domain as part of the escalation ladder as more global powers deploy weapons in space.
1: For decades, battlefields were dominated.

0: Hit by weapons that were powerful but unguided. Mortars fired in arcs. Artillery shells followed a curved and ballistic path. Bombs dropped from aircraft or drones simply fell towards the ground.
1: But modern warfare is changing that formula for good, and what was once impossible is now a reality thanks to AI and advanced tech. Today, bombs can navigate, calculate, correct their course, and strike with remarkable precision. Unguided munitions are evolving into smart weapons, but what exactly makes a bomb smart? And how is this technology reshaping air power?
0: Well, a dumb or unguided bomb is one with no sophisticated system telling it where it is or where it needs to go. Once released, its path depends on the aircraft's speed and altitude, release conditions, gravity, and the surrounding environment. It does not come with a continuous feedback system to change its path after release.
1: Now, a smart bomb, on the other hand, can sense, calculate, and respond. At its core is precision, driven by intelligence, guidance, and flight control. But that alone wasn't enough. The next breakthrough came when bombs were given ability to glide. By generating lift, the weapon could travel horizontally as well as downward, giving it greater range post-release. The bomb was no longer simply falling. It was now flying towards its target.
0: Well, Russia is one of the countries who turn heavily to glide bombs. The Ukraine war has pushed Moscow to increase the use of standoff weapons. Or take the example of United States, which is among the first to put precision guidance into bombs via laser-guided weapons.
1: But why does it matter for India? Well, India faces very different geographical terrains, from high-altitude mountains to plains and deserts. Well, in such conditions, precision matters. When targets are spread out, resupply is difficult and speed and timing are critical.
0: And this is where India's indigenous effort becomes particularly interesting. I'm talking about TARA, or Tactical Advanced Range Augmentation, developed by DRDO. TARA is a modular technology concept aimed at giving conventional unguided bombs glide capability and precision guidance.
1: Well, the future of warfare isn't just about more firepower, it's about smarter navigation, faster response, weapons that make a real difference.

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2: The Israeli drone is above our heads all the time in Lebanon. More than 200,000 civilian homes have been destroyed. This looks like it used to be a toy for a little girl. Can't but wonder while I'm walking between all of this rubble, how many lives were destroyed, how many kids were traumatized, how many women lost their families. If this isn't a war crime, then what is?

0: 26th of March, dynamic pricing, Baloch separatists, gravitas cuts out the clutter. Gravitas keeps calm when others scream. Gravitas brings news to life. 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Gravitas. Seeing is believing.
1: In West Asia, every move shifts the world's balance. Wars, ceasefires, alliances. Power never stands still. From Tehran to Tel Aviv, from Damascus to Doha, the West Asia Post cuts through the chaos to reveal the region that shapes the world. Because what happens in West Asia never stays in West Asia. This is the West Asia Post, the region's story, the world's impact.
0: Standing along this Trishuli River that gushed over the entire town, the smell of bodies, which many people fear, are still underneath this. Roaring sound of the military helicopters. The entire houses here that you see around me, behind me, is covered in silt. I'm Saloni Murarka, reporting for Vyond from Nuwakot, Nepal.

Hello, thanks for staying with us. You're watching Beyond World is One, and this is World DNA. I'm Adhya Juneja and my colleague Deeksha Bisla. Let's start with the headlines we're tracking for you at this hour. The U.S. House is set to vote on a Russia sanctions bill that could allow President Donald Trump to impose tariffs of up to 100% on countries buying Russian energy, with India specifically named.

The Organization of Islamic Cooperation condemned what it called Houthi attacks on Mecca and the Medina region. While the Houthis have denied involvement, the OIC also condemns ongoing attacks against Saudi Arabia.

0: Iranian official news agency IRNA reports several explosions were heard on Kashmir, citing local sources. The sounds reportedly appear to come from the direction of the sea, with no immediate details on ports.
1: America's Congressional Budget Office says the U.S. military's conflict with Iran costed about $38 billion by 1st of August, with monthly expenses potentially reaching $2 to $3 billion or more if the fighting continues.
0: U.S. media reports the Trump administration is set to approve a $2.8 billion arms package for Israel, including 40,000 one-ton bombs, the Washington Post and New York Times. They report the sale has been approved.
1: U.S. Senator Bernie Sanders and former Trump adviser Steve Bannon voiced concerns about AI risks at a

0: Washington conference. Their remarks highlight a rare bipartisan concern as debate intensifies over AI safety and regulation.
1: U.S. announces new visa restrictions targeting certain South African nationals, citing race-based discrimination. Land seizures and incitement of violence. Pretoria rejects allegations of discrimination against white South Africans.
0: New Zealand's parliament passes legislation implementing its free trade deal with India, eliminating or reducing tariffs on about 95% of New Zealand exports. The agreement also grants Indian goods duty-free access and includes a planned $11.5 billion investment in India.
1: The UK and the rest of the Indian Chess Olympiad team are facing a terrible accommodation chaos ahead of the 2026 Pi Chess Olympiad in Uzbekistan. The Indian players complained that they were not assigned any rooms and have to wait 5 hours at the Samarkand International Airport.

0: As geopolitical competition grows in the Arctic, the European Union is being urged to take a more strategic and proactive role in the region.
1: While 12 EU member states, including Germany, France and the Netherlands, have called for greater European engagement in the Arctic, describing the Arctic as a geopolitical hotspot, these countries said that EU must step up efforts to promote stability, sustainable development and prosperity while protecting its interests. These countries say the region has become a key security and economic frontier for Europe.
0: The development comes after a meeting of the leaders from 12 European countries, including Finland, Denmark, France, Germany, Latvia and Romania. Now, the meeting focused on the growing race for influence in the Arctic as retreating ice opens up new shipping routes and access to natural resources.
1: The participating countries identified Russia as the biggest threat to European Arctic security. In recent years, Moscow has expanded its military presence in the Arctic. It has reopened and modernized several military bases that were abandoned after the collapse of the Soviet Union.
2: Russia's intentions are not peaceful. They are not preparing for peace. Military build-up is one thing. Second thing is environmental protection because, for example, Shadow Fleet, they had about 13 vessels going through Nordic Corridor in 2024, now about 100 already, 2025, and this is increasing, we can see.
0: Finnish Prime Minister Petteri Orpo said Russia poses the most significant and long-term threat to Arctic security and stability. He called on the UN to treat the Arctic as a strategic frontier.
3: In order to respond to the threat posed by Russia, the EU must treat the Arctic as a strategic frontier. The border between Finland and Russia, which is over 1,300 kilometers long, is also the Arctic border between the EU and Russia. Furthermore, we all also agree that the EU needs to step up its action to promote stability and prosperity in the region.
1: But since the Russia-Ukraine war in 2022, Kyiv's European allies have reported airspace violations and drone flights near sensitive sites. Moscow has denied involvement in these incidents. European nations also flag the growing ambitions of China and the United States in the Arctic region.
0: Well, Greenland has also become a particular flashpoint between Europe and the US. Well, the self-governing territory is part of the Kingdom of Denmark, but it is not part of the European Union. Well, US President Donald Trump has repeatedly raised the possibility of annexing Greenland, arguing that Denmark cannot adequately protect the island from Russia and China.

0: The Tamil Nadu CID has arrested a 28-year-old man from Rajasthan for allegedly circulating AI-generated deepfake videos of Tamil Nadu Chief Minister Vijay.
1: Investigators are now probing similar videos which were circulated through Facebook accounts, which were suspected to be operated from Pakistan. Now, according to the crime branch of the Tamil Nadu CID, the AI-generated video showed Vijay speaking in Hindi and asking viewers to contact him on a WhatsApp number for receiving financial assistance. The deepfake videos have been used to cheat multiple people in Madhya Pradesh and other Indian states. The CID is also investigating whether these Pakistan-based accounts received assistance from people in India. The 28-year-old accused identified as Shayabu Khan. He was arrested on September 12th in Rajasthan's Alwar, following an operation conducted with the Rajasthan police. Police also seized mobile phones, SIM cards and a CPU allegedly used in the crime. The CID is probing whether the accused acted on his part or is part of a larger network. And separatist leader and cleric, Mirwaiz Umar Farooq, once known for his hardline stance in Kashmir, issued welcome. And the recent BRICS summit that concluded in New Delhi for sending a strong message in favor of peace, diplomacy and de-escalation of tensions.
0: Well, speaking in Srinagar after meeting with the Muttahid Jaisal e Ulma, Mirwaiz helped praises and heaped for the praises and for the summit and said that the dialogue and diplomatic engagements that were conducted in the summit would help resolve conflicts and also restore stability. He particularly expressed hope that ongoing efforts to de-escalate tensions in West Asia would deliver results and also pave the way for peace in the region. Mirwaiz took the opportunity and cautioned that the international situation remains deeply troubling with conflicts and geopolitical tensions continuing between different countries across the world.
1: His remarks underlined the importance of sustained diplomatic engagement at a time when global conflicts continue to test international efforts towards peace. Mirwaiz said that he remains committed to creating greater awareness about escalating violence and supporting efforts aimed at dialogue over confrontation.
0: Now, China has imposed sweeping travel restrictions on its citizens in a bid to safeguard its national security.
1: The travel curbs, which come into effect from today, they were first announced in July. According to the State Council, the chief executive body of the Chinese government, the sweeping curbs have been formulated to safeguard national sovereignty, security and development interests.
0: Now, the travel curbs could apply to Chinese nationals who are deemed a threat to the country's industrial or technological security. Under the new rule, citizens who violate technology import and export regulations could be banned from leaving China. Similarly, the rules provide for an exit ban ranging from 6 months to 3 years on citizens who return to China after committing illegal acts abroad that harm national security or interest. The new rules also bar foreign nationals from entering China for 1 to 5 years for making false statements in visa applications.
1: Travel curbs are not new to China. While at the height of the Cold War, Beijing heavily regulated and virtually prohibited private foreign trips. Under the leadership of Mao Zedong, China maintained an exceptionally strict exit and entry regime that kept the country largely closed off from the outside world. Under Deng Xiaoping, reform and opening up policies starting in the late 1970s and 1980s, foreign travel regulations gradually eased, eventually allowing ordinary citizens to venture overseas.
0: Now, the new travel curbs carry an eerie reminiscence of the Mao era, and it comes at a time when the world is witnessing another Cold War-style competition. Well, this time between China and the US, who are locked in a battle for technological supremacy. In recent months, both sides have accused each other of stealing the capabilities of locally developed artificial intelligence models.
1: Beijing has long suspected foreign influence aimed at undermining its technological progress. In 2023, a Reuters report had revealed how Chinese bureaucrats and officials at state-linked enterprises, they face tighter scrutiny of their foreign trips and connections.
0: But as Washington and Beijing lock horns in a bid to outdo each other in artificial intelligence supremacy, well, the stakes are higher than ever before. Experts believe Beijing's new travel curbs are in line with its heightened focus on curbing the flow of talent and know-how in areas such as AI, as an all-out tech race with Washington intensifies.

0: The World Trade Organization is warning that the global trading system is at a critical juncture.
1: Well, the WTO, who has urged its 100

0: 166 members to reform trade rules, saying the existing framework is struggling to keep pace with changes in the global economy. The concerns range from the growing use of industrial policy and subsidies to the rise of digital trade and increasing political tensions between major economies. The warning comes as countries increasingly turn to tariffs and regional trade arrangements, putting the multilateral system under growing pressure. Listen into this.
1: Another sign that global trade is coming under pressure is that new tariffs and trade restrictions now cover 11% of global imports, and that represents the highest coverage in over 15 years.
2: The WTO has also quantified what a more divided global trading system could cost. Its economists estimate that if the world splits into competing geopolitical trade blocs, global GDP could be 5.1% lower and exports 18.6% lower by 2050.
0: In a more severe scenario where multilateral cooperation breaks down and is replaced by a patchwork of trade agreements, global GDP could fall 6.9% and exports by nearly 27%. The WTO says poorer and least developed countries could be hit the hardest because they depend more heavily on an open and predictable global trading system.
2: The WTO says that stronger multilateral cooperation could instead deliver significant economic gains. Its modeling suggests enhanced cooperation could raise global GDP by 2.9% and increase exports by almost 18%.
0: But reaching agreement remains difficult because WTO decisions are based on consensus, while members have a very different economic interest and levels of development. Around 72% of global merchandise trade still takes place under WTO, most favored nation tariff terms, down from about 80% in 2022. The WTO says the decline highlights a gradual erosion of the multilateral system and warns that regional and sector-specific trade deals could either strengthen global trade or deepen the division into competing blocs.

0: Apple is facing a detailed consumer rights investigation in India after users allegedly faced display and microphone problems following the iOS 18 update.
1: And were then asked to pay thousands of rupees for repairs. Well, India's consumer regulator is now examining whether Apple's software warranty terms are fair to users. The Central Consumer Protection Authority, or CCPA, it escalated the case to its investigation wing on July 29th. The regulator says it received a large number of complaints about iOS 18, including reports of green, pink or white lines appearing on iPhone screens, as well as microphone malfunctions.
0: The complaints allege that some customers had to pay for repairs because Apple's warranty covers hardware, but its software license says the software is provided without warranty. That means users can be left paying for repairs even if they believe a problem was caused by a software update. The CCPA says some customers faced exorbitant amounts of display replacements.
1: For an iPhone 15, the estimated cost of replacing a damaged screen is around 27,900 rupees, more than a third of the iPhone's retail price.
0: Well, Apple, however, disputes the regulator's claims. The company says iOS 18 had no systemic problems in India and that its software warranty terms are consistent with global industry practice. Apple also says iOS 18 underwent stringent testing and that the CCPA case was based on 75 complaints. The company argues that software providers cannot be expected to guarantee against every possible technological problem. If Apple is found to have violated consumer rights, it could face fines, refund orders, or be asked to change its business practices. The wait for Africa to host the World Athletics Championship is finally over.
1: Nairobi, Kenya has been awarded the right to host the 2029 World Athletics Championship, marking a historic first as Africa prepares to stage athletics' biggest global showpiece for the very first time. The World Athletics Council made the call during its 242nd meeting in Budapest earlier today, and Nairobi beat rival bids from cities including London, Rome and Munich to land the hosting rights for the 2029 championships. The decision ends a 46-year wait for Africa to host the athletics championship, dating back to when the event was first held in 1983. Nairobi plans to stage the event at the Kasarani Stadium that is already undergoing upgrades ahead of football tournament, Africa Cup of Nations next year.
2: And it is my great pleasure to announce that the 2029 World Athletics Championships has been awarded to the city of Nairobi in Kenya. And I'm equally delighted to announce that the 2031 World Athletics Championships has been awarded to Munich, Germany.
0: Kenya's Sports Cabinet Secretary also welcomed the decision, stating the event would showcase the country's extensive history of athletic history.
3: We accept this honor and we want to promise the global community that Kenya will continue to be a home of champions on matters athletics. The world will come to a country where running is more than competition. It is our national story and where every generation believes that the next world champion can emerge from Kenya.
1: The 2026 theatrical and streaming slate has emerged as one of the most concentrated release calendars, with several stars having more than one release in a year.
0: Now let's take a look at all the stars who featured in multiple projects this year. Anne Hathaway anchors this wave with several major and independent releases this year. She makes a splashy return to one of her most famous cinematic worlds in The Devil Wears Prada 2. A dramatic slate also features a reunion with Nolan as Queen Penelope in The Odyssey. Her other feature film roles include Mother Mary, Verity and The End of Oak Street.
1: Now, speaking of multiple projects in one year, it's impossible not to keep Zendaya in the list. She kicks off early 2026 with her appearance in the drama before transitioning into summer spectacle as Athena in Christopher Nolan's The Odyssey. After featuring in Spider-Man Brand New Day, She is yet to feature in Dune Part 3.
0: Well, Tom Holland mounts an equally heavy multi-tentpole run, pairing top-tier franchise IP with prestige filmmaking. Holland takes on a central dramatic role as Telemachus under Nolan's direction in The Odyssey. He also features in the role that got him global fame, Spider-Man. He will be returning as the superhero again in the colossal ensemble of the Russo brothers' Avengers Doomsday.
1: Robert Pattinson continues the signature calibration between daring independent features and high-budget spectacles. Beyond co-starring with Zendaya in Mowgli's The Drama, he reunites with Nolan in The Odyssey. Pattinson will also feature in Primetime and Die My Love. He was one of the stars who brought glamour at the recently concluded Venice Film Festival.
0: But Florence Pugh splits her ear between sci-fi cinema, superhero genre and literary streaming. On the big screen, she expands her role as Princess Irulan in Villeneuve's Dune finale. On television, she features in East of Eden, while she enjoyed a cameo in Spider-Man Brand New Day. She will also feature in Avengers Doomsday.
1: Emily Blunt matches that momentum. She commands the summer blockbuster season in Steven Spielberg's original sci-fi thriller, Disclosure Day. Blunt also reprised her role as Emily Charlton in The Devil Wears Prada 2, where she reunited with Hathaway and Streep to explore a drastically transformed fashion and media landscape. That's all we had for you in this edition of World DNA, but before we slip into a very short break, here's a quick look at some of the images that have caught the world's attention. Stay with us, you're watching Beyond World This Morning.

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1: The world is changing. The headlines are shifting. The future is being written every day. From around the continents, Asia and India, WEON brings you the stories that shape our world. Grounded, geopolitical, global. WEON. World is one.
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1: From the bustling trading floors of Wall Street to the vibrant exchanges of Asian stock markets, WEON breaks it down for you to make sense of what's happening. As we reveal the key factors behind events, strategic battles, and the game-changing business decisions that shape the world. We bring you all of this and more on World Business Watch. 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So you get a much wider and deeper understanding of stories from around the world, a 360-degree analysis, an award-winning documentary series, week after week creating the maximum impact. Watch WEON Wide Angle.

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3: Every day, you hand something over. Your attention, your data, your children's afternoons, your work.
4: As long as people stay divided and angry at each other, it ensures more clicks and engagement.
5: So where are you switching to? 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
7: Data localization doesn't help keep people's personal data personal.
3: 8 conversations about technology and the role it's playing in our lives. Who writes the rules? Who breaks the rules? Who makes money? And who ends up paying for it?
8: So it is AI slop training AI.
9: Right.
8: Okay. Which is a problem for AI in the future?
10: This entire debate on AI is going to take the jobs is actually a little bit overblown.
11: Without an enforcement, any law, present or future, is merely an aspiration.
3: Catch Big Tech Real Cost, a special series on WEON at these times.

Thanks for staying with us. You're watching Beyond World is One. I'm Adhya Junetra and this is Speed News. Let's start with all the top stories making headlines today. Amid the escalating West Asia war, Axios has reported that top military commanders from the United States, Israel and seven Arab nations convened for a private meeting in Germany last week. Cited to Israeli officials, Axios has reported that the meeting was organized by United States Central Command Chief Brad Cooper. Reportedly, the high-level gathering remained unannounced by any of the participating governments. It marked the inaugural summit of its kind since the United States and Israel entered a state of war with Iran more than 6 months ago. The Congressional Budget Office has said that the U.S. war with Iran has cost the Department of Defense more than $38 billion through August 1st. It also flagged that the conflict could add another $2 to $3 billion or more each month. But the $38 billion estimate includes $21.7 billion to replace missiles and other munitions. It also covers $10.4 billion in additional flying hours, $2.7 billion in higher military fuel costs. Well, the estimate does not include the cost of repairing or rebuilding U.S. military facilities damaged by Iranian attacks.

Launching a scathing attack on the United States, Iranian Foreign Minister Saeed Abbas Araghchi also made several claims here. He called the narrative that Iran is defenseless, it is fiction, while Araghchi, citing Pentagon findings, claimed that hundreds of U.S. military sites have been blown to pieces and dozens of aircraft have been damaged. He said this was just the tip of the iceberg, as more detailed information would be revealed in due course. The United States, the United Kingdom and the Netherlands have warned of an Iranian cyber threat. They say Iranian spyware is being used to target dissidents living in the West. Intelligence agencies from the three countries have said that Iran is almost certainly using cyber

operations to target Iranian critics of the regime. Saudi Crown Prince Mohammed bin Salman met Egypt's President Abdel Fattah al-Sisi in Cairo. The visit came as Saudi Arabia faces increasing missile and drone attacks from Yemen's Iranian-backed Houthi rebels and Iran-aligned militias in Iraq. Well, these attacks have raised concerns that the wider regional conflict could increasingly spill into Gulf Arab states. Well, the visit also came at a time of heightened concerns over security in the Red Sea, a strategically important waterway for both the countries. Saudi Arabia has a long Red Sea coastline, while Egypt controls the Suez Canal, a vital route for international trade connecting the Red Sea with the Mediterranean. The Houthi rebels released a long video that they claim shows their fighting against the Saudi-backed forces in eastern Jawf province in Yemen. The video shows vehicles on fire, shooting, and troops moving in the desert. A Houthi official said that warplanes of the Saudi-backed forces struck Yemen, killing three people, including two children, while Human Rights Watch accused the Houthi rebels of possible war crimes with their attacks on commercial vessels. Yemen's ambassador to the United States has said that the forces are working to prevent Houthi rebels from threatening the Bab al-Mandeb Strait and international navigation. The envoy told an emergency meeting of the UN Security Council that Yemen's armed forces are regrouping and regaining control. Saudi Arabia's envoy told the UN Security Council the Houthis' latest escalation threatens one of the most important international waterways, with economic consequences far exceeding this region. A Houthi official rejected the Saudi-led coalition's report that it had shot down a drone from the rebels heading towards Mecca, the holiest city in Islam. The prominent Houthi leader said that the claims about targeting Mecca are a worn-out lie that has been used before and no longer fools anyone. Ukrainian President Volodymyr Zelensky met Japan's Speaker of the House of Representatives, Eisuke Mori, in Kiev. The main topic of the meeting was support for Ukraine's energy sector ahead of winter, before Zelensky awarded Mori with a state honor.

Lithuania's Prime Minister said that the country's air defense had become increasingly important after NATO jets downed a drone flying over the country's territory. In a video statement, SW acknowledged that Ukraine had become capable of defending itself from drone incursions through advancing its technology. He also added that Lithuania would need to pool in efforts with its armed forces to defend its own skies. NATO fighter jets shot down a drone that entered Lithuanian airspace overnight. Lithuania's military said that the incident marked the first time that a drone had been shot down in the country's airspace. An explosion and fire at a salt plant in Mexico's Veracruz state killed three people and injured another. The blast sparked a fire that was still burning as emergency crews worked at the site. Civil protection personnel, firefighters, public security officers and emergency services responded to the plant and cordoned off the area. The incident prompted evacuations in neighboring municipalities. The Delhi government will build hostels for around 10,000 college and university students across the national capital to address the shortage of safe and affordable accommodation for students coming to Delhi from other states. Chief Minister Rekha Gupta said that various government departments would build the hostels with land acquired wherever necessary. The government is also considering the public-private partnership model to expedite construction and ensure better maintenance and facilities. The initiative will cover students beyond those studying in Delhi government universities and institutions.

The Assam government has drawn up a plan to facilitate investments of 50,000 crore rupees in the state as part of its goal to achieve Vikasit Assam 2047. Assam Chief Minister Himanta Biswa Sarma announced that the proposed investment plan would cover various government infrastructure projects, including construction of Anganwadi centers, new stadiums and infrastructure in educational institutions, ranging from schools to universities. A technical committee constituted by the Principal Chief Conservator of Forests carried out a comprehensive inspection of the health and well-being of all five juvenile orangutans housed at the facility following their rescue from a coastal forest area in Odisha's Balasore district. The inspection was conducted in the presence of Nandan Kanan, Zoological Park Director, Deputy Director. Union Home Minister Amit Shah expressed confidence in achieving the goal of a clean Yamuna by 2029. Shah made the statement while chairing a meeting attended by Uttar Pradesh Chief Minister Yogi Adityanath and Chief Ministers of Uttarakhand, Himachal Pradesh, Rajasthan, Delhi and Haryana. Union Home Minister said that when the waters of the Yamuna were allocated, there was a serious lapse on the part of policymakers. He said the environmental flow of the Yamuna was not calculated at all, and all the available water was distributed among the states, which left no water for the river itself. Going over to some updates from business now, oil prices fell on Wednesday after US crude inventories rose unexpectedly, offsetting concerns over supply disruptions in Saudi Arabia. Brent crude fell close to $108 a barrel, while US crude dropped to about $105 per barrel. US crude stockpiles rose 7.1 million barrels last week versus expectations for a 1.6 million barrel drop. Saudi Arabia suspended oil loadings at Yanbu after an attack damaged its east-west pipeline, which can move about 4 million barrels per day. Repair estimates range from days to 5 or 6 weeks. Meanwhile, Libya suspended operations at three oil fields, but output remained around 1.4 million barrels per day. Asian markets traded mixed on Wednesday as investors awaited a pivotal Federal Reserve rate and BOJ decision and assessed higher oil prices and rising treasury yields. Japan's Nikkei 225 fell 0.2%, while the Topix gained 0.5%. Hong Kong's Hang Seng slipped 0.18%, while China's stocks also declined. While South Korea's KOSPI and Australia's ASX 200 rose marginally. Well, US stock futures were little changed, with S&P 500 and NASDAQ 100 futures up 0.1%. Markets priced in a 92% chance of a quarter point Fed hike. Gold prices held near $4,300 an ounce mark on Wednesday as investors awaited the Federal Reserve's interest rate decision amid elevated inflation concerns. Spot gold was down 0.2% at $4,311 an ounce in Singapore. Markets are pricing in a 92% chance of a Fed rate hike, while higher oil prices and rising treasury yields added pressure on bullion. The 10-year U.S. Treasury yield climbed to 5.04%, its highest level since 2007. Gold has fallen more than 3% this month after trading above $4,700 in late August. Silver was little changed, while platinum edged lower and palladium rose slightly. Well, on to some updates from technology now. Former Google DeepMind researcher Bilal Chokhtai has warned that AI could kill us all, saying the world may be running out of time to avoid that outcome. Chokhtai, who worked on AGI safety and alignment research, left Google DeepMind in July. He said safely navigating AI would require coordination to end the manic race between AI companies. His warning comes as Anthropic CEO Dario Amodi calls for a slowdown in advanced AI development, while OpenAI CEO Sam Altman and Elon Musk have backed the push. Indian police will question Google over safeguards after uncovering a network of more than 500,000 fake Gmail accounts used to send hoax spam threats to government offices. Gujarat police arrested

Apple and found 513,847 Gmail IDs and passwords that had allegedly been used since 2022. Police said that one suspect was in contact with a buyer in Bangladesh who purchased batches of the accounts and paid partially in cryptocurrency. Police officials say they will ask Google to strengthen its policies and prevent safeguards from being bypassed, with the investigation also examining how the network created so many accounts with two-factor authentication enabled. Amazon Web Services has said that it cannot restore access to its cloud facilities in Bahrain and one of three data hosting zones in the United Arab Emirates after infrastructure was damaged during the Iran war. AWS said the damage in Bahrain affected multiple availability zones, exceeding what its regional and multi-zone systems are designed to withstand. The company is helping Bahrain customers move operations to other regions, while the incident highlights the impact of the war on critical digital infrastructure in the Gulf, with AWS still unable to restore access to the affected facilities.

Motorsports Minister Mankush Mandavia plans to revive motorsport, EcoSport and bring Formula One back to India by 2028. Mandavia has announced the establishment of a 10-member task force to assess the challenges and feasibility of hosting a Grand Prix in the country in 2028. India last hosted a Formula One race in 2013 at the Budh International Circuit in Greater Noida. The Indian Grand Prix was held at the circuit from 2011 to 2013 before being dropped from the calendar amid bureaucratic and taxation-related issues. The wait for Africa to host the World Athletics Championship is finally over. Nairobi, Kenya has been awarded the right to host the 2029 World Athletics Championships. Now, the decision was taken in Budapest, Hungary on 15th of September at the World Athletics Council's 242nd meeting. Nairobi beat rival bids from cities including London, Rome and Munich to land hosting rights for the 2029 championship. President of World Athletics Sebastian Coe has called the decision historical, while Kenya's Sports Cabinet Secretary Salim Mvurya also welcomed the decision, stating the event would showcase the country's extensive history of athletic history. Munich has been awarded the hosting rights for the 2031 edition. Well, on to some entertainment stories now. Following their massive comeback run in 2025, Britpop icons Oasis has officially announced Oasis Live 27, an extensive 38-date tour spanning the UK, Ireland, mainland Europe and North America. The newly revealed itinerary kicks off in Glasgow in May 2027 and includes stops in Manchester, Munich, Paris, Rome, Boston and Las Vegas before concluding in the month of September. In a bid to avoid past ticketing chaos, organisers have launched a fan pre-registration window. Cynthia Erivo received an emotional standing ovation at the Toronto International Film Festival after the premiere of Prima Facie. Adapted by Susie Miller and directed by Suzanne White, the drama casts Erivo as Tessa, a razor-sharp defense barrister who specializes in defending men accused of sexual assault until she becomes a victim herself and faces the legal system from the witness box. Rapper Macklemore has been removed from opening the remaining U.S. stadium dates of Ed Sheeran's Loop Tour following an on-stage speech in New Jersey. During his September performance, the Grammy winner led chants of Free Palestine. He also criticized Israel's military campaign in Gaza and dedicated his set to victims of the conflict. Macklemore stated that Sheeran and his team chose to drop him under heavy pressure from venues and organizations, adding that he bears no ill will towards Sheeran. Acclaimed Telugu writer and director Trivikram Srinivas has officially backed the Telugu dubbed release of Hanuman Ansh. The film is slated to arrive across theatres in Andhra Pradesh and Telangana on 18th of September. Directed by Vishal Chaturvedi, the devotional feature dramatises the enduring spiritual legacy of Sri Neem Karoli Baba.

is arriving in South India after a strong word-of-mouth theatrical run in the Hindi belt. Director Srikanth Odella recently reflected on his days assisting director Sukumar on the blockbuster Telugu period drama Rangasthalam. He admitted that he tortured star Ram Charan's team on set. Odella explained that a strict instance on authentic costumes, detailed continuity and punishing early morning calls sheets frequently pushed the actor's crew to their limits. However, the dedication forged deep mutual respect on the final day of production when Charan called Odella into his vanity van to personally gift him one of only two sacred Rudraksh lockets, which was specially commissioned by Chiranjeevi for the film. Following an impressive box office run that surpassed 200 crore rupees worldwide, Ravi Teja's emotional family drama Irumudi is scheduled to make its digital premiere on 18th of September, directed by Shiva Nirvana. The film stars Ravi Teja as Trinath. The streaming giant confirmed the film will be available in its original Telugu language along with Tamil, Malayalam, Kannada and Hindi audio tracks.

Well, that is all we had in this edition of Speed, but we have a lot lined up for you. Well, the threat of catastrophic danger as AI advances at breakneck speed has sparked a global debate over how it should be regulated. Now, a 500-year-old prophecy is being pulled into the AI debate, as researchers warn that advanced AI could one day slip beyond human control. Nostradamus' cryptic words are going viral. Coincidence, well, creative interpretation, or an eerie reflection of today's fear, well, what really lies at the heart of AI doomsday debate? That's our top story. Well, take a look at our next report.

0: The warnings are no longer whispers, they are dominating the headlines. From labs, boardrooms, and battlefields, the message is clear. Artificial intelligence is advancing faster than we can control. What began as theoretical risk is now embedded in missiles, drones, and decision loops. The Pentagon uses it. American forces have used AI-enabled weapons in its war against Iran. So has the Israeli military. China is also rapidly integrating AI in its armed forces. So clearly these intelligent machines have access to the most dangerous weapons known to humankind. But yes, right now, machines don't fire the missile. They analyze and provide inputs. But what if that changes? What if the machines override human controls? This adds a dangerous layer to the growing fearing that AI could end humanity.
1: We really are on the cusp of recursive self-improvement, as it's called in AI, where AI is used to train new AI, cutting the human out entirely. You know, more and more code is being written and committed by AI systems without human supervision. All of these things mean like we are on the edge of totally losing visibility and probably control over it. So my hope is that we could do something very soon.
0: The alarm erupted into the open after Anthropic researcher Jacob Coxon walked away, issuing a stark warning that labs are gambling with human survival in a reckless rush towards superintelligence. Soon, tech titans Dario Amodei, Sam Altman, and Elon Musk echoed calls to pace the frontier. In 2014, one of the best physicists of all times, late Stephen Hawking, famously warned that full artificial intelligence could spell the end of the human race. Today, his dark prophecy feels dangerously close.
2: AI currently is not in a way that it is evil and plotting to destroy humanity. That's not how it is at the moment. Currently, AI is super laser focused to solving specific problems. But in the process, they might end up doing something that is malicious, that destroys your own infrastructure. So AI could be, you know, the new potentially weapon of mass destruction in a way that it could be pointed towards certain infrastructures, economy, you know, power plants and so on, for which they can build up consistent cyber attacks to finding patterns in these infrastructures and systems that will cripple them entirely.
0: But what exactly could go wrong? A future AI could become capable of writing and improving its own software. If it begins producing better versions of itself faster than humans can evaluate them, the technology could move beyond effective human supervision. The danger does not require an evil machine. AI can already assist cyber attacks, surveillance, and influence operations. Anthropic recently said it disrupted attempts to use Claude for cyber operations, surveillance, and biological weapons-related research. This danger is already moving from theory to battlefield. As we mentioned earlier, these intelligent machines take command and control by bypassing the humans and start launching weapons to fulfill the objective of winning the war. Now something else is gaining traction online. Nostradamus' 500-year-old prophecies are going viral again, with some claiming he predicted AI and a coming robot takeover. His cryptic new sage with a lone brain has been interpreted as a warning about machine intelligence and uploaded minds. Now Nostradamus never explicitly mentioned AI or thinking machines, leaving the prophecy open to interpretation. But his warning is assuming new meaning with internet abuzz, with the chilling words linked to AI doomsday warning.

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0: No matter what your day throws at you, stay in the spa state of mind with the Cola Spa at home.
1: The world is changing. The headlines are shifting. The future is being written every day. From around the continents, Asia and India, WEON brings you the stories that shape our world. Grounded, geopolitical, global. WEON. World is one.
0: What your day throws at you, stay in the spa state of mind with the Cola Spa at home.
1: We are. World is one.
2: Know more, understand better, think ahead. Hello and a very warm welcome. You are watching Gravitas with me, Molly Gambhir. Get the facts, not the bombast. On the 26th of March, dynamic pricing, Baloch separatists. Gravitas cuts out the clutter. Gravitas keeps calm when others scream. 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Gravitas. Seeing is believing.
3: In West Asia, every move shifts the world's balance. Wars, ceasefires, alliances. Power never stands still. From Tehran to Tel Aviv, from Damascus to Doha, the West Asia Post cuts through the chaos to reveal the region that shapes the world.

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Because what happens in West Asia never stays in West Asia. 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

0: roaring sound of the military helicopters. The entire houses here that you see around me, behind me, is covered in silt. I'm Saloni Murarka, reporting for Vyond from Nuwakot, Nepal.
1: The architecture of war is changing. Geography is no longer a shield. The battlefield now stretches from sea to space. New weapons, new technologies, new theaters of conflict. From the factory floor to the firing range, from India's frontiers to the world's biggest defense exhibition. Meet the veterans, industry stalwarts, and innovators as India builds its military capabilities. Your 360-degree insight into the future of warfare. Watch Defense Pulse with me, Shivan Chandra.
2: Vilayat Noor,

Welcome back. Thanks for staying with us. You're watching Beyond World as One. My name is Diksha Bisla. Let's start with the headlines. U.S. Vice President J.D. Vance tells the New York Post that the Iran conflict will enter a much different phase within months, agreeing with President Trump that the war could conclude after the November midterm elections.

Yemen's UN envoy Abdullah al-Saadi says Yemen's forces are working to prevent Houthi threats to the Bab al-Mandeb Strait and international navigation, while calling for enforcement of the UN arms embargo against the Houthis.

The Organization of Islamic Cooperation condemned what it called Houthi attacks on Mecca and the Medina region. While the Houthis have denied involvement, the OIC also condemns ongoing attacks against Saudi Arabia. Japan's Air Force Chief Takehiro Morita says he will fly indigenous Tejas fighter at Jodhpur on September 20th. During the Veer Guardian 26 exercise, he will also meet Indian Air Force Chief Marshal Amarpreet Singh during his Rajasthan visit.

The U.S. House is set to vote on a Russia sanctions bill that could allow President Donald Trump to impose tariffs of up to 100% on countries buying Russian energy, with India specifically named.

U.S. Senator Bernie Sanders and former Trump advisor Steve Bannon voiced concerns about AI risks at a Washington conference. Their remarks highlight rare bipartisan concern as debate intensifies over AI safety and regulation. Pakistan's Federal Constitutional Court summons case records of Imran Khan's transfer to Shifa International Hospital. The case could determine whether FCC or Supreme Court has jurisdiction over constitutional rights matters. Cryptocurrencies extend their slide as Bitcoin fell more than 3% to below $76,000, while Ether dropped more than 5%. Sentiment weakened after the Clarity

Act appeared set to fail in the Senate, removing a potential regulatory catalyst. And Messi has been named in Argentina's squad for a friendly against Benin on October 6. The match will serve as the 2022 World Cup winning captain's farewell match after announcing his international retirement last month.

Saudi Arabia and Egypt's leaders have called for freedom of navigation in the Red Sea after Riyadh vowed a firm response to attacks by Yemen's Houthis, who now control the southern entrance to the key waterway. And this comes as the Saudi-led coalition. It said that it shot down a Houthi drone headed towards Mecca. The holy city of Mecca was placed under an air raid alert for the first time as the Houthis continue to target Saudi territory. The Saudi-led coalition in Yemen has said the security of the two holy mosques is in a deadline and that the coalition will take necessary measures against the Houthis. Alerts were also issued for Jeddah and Taif governorates but were lifted later. Saudi authorities issued further attack alerts for Aba, Khamis Mushaith and Jazan. The Saudi-led anti-Houthi coalition confirmed that missile and drone attacks in three areas the previous day injured 13 civilians. The Organization for Islamic Cooperation has condemned the Houthis' attack on Islam's holy city of Mecca and Medina region, calling it heinous. It also condemned the ongoing aggression against the kingdom. Now, on the other hand, the rebel group has denied attacking Mecca. Hazim al-Assad from the Houthis Politburo wrote on X that the claims about targeting Mecca are a worn-out lie that has been used before and it no longer fools anyone. Houthi military spokesman Yahya Sari said that Saudi Arabia has carried out 52 airstrikes in Yemen over the past 24 hours, accusing Riyadh of targeting civilian sites, including schools and bridges. The Iran-backed group also released footage purporting to show fighting with Saudi-backed forces in northeastern Yemen. The Saudi-led coalition said that it would deal with the attacks firmly to protect the sovereignty of the kingdom and would take all necessary operational measures to deter the hostile and extremist approach. According to reports, a U.S. military task force is working to enhance intelligence sharing and also planning assistance for Saudi forces as they face attacks. On the other hand, the market intelligence platform Kepler said that Saudi Arabia's east-west pipeline disruption has removed the key bypass around Hormuz, just as Yanbu inventories are running low. Amid the fighting, Saudi Crown Prince Mohammed bin Salman met Egyptian President Abdel Fattah al-Sisi in Cairo, where the two discussed the latest crisis. They also called for ensuring the freedom and security of maritime navigation through the Straits of Hormuz and Bab el-Mandeb. The Egyptian presidency said, adding that Sisi affirmed Egypt's support for measures taken by Saudi Arabia to protect its security and stability. Disruption in the strait could cause Egypt to feel the pinch as well, as the Red Sea serves as a gateway to the Suez Canal, on which Cairo relies for crucial foreign revenue. The Houthis insist that there is no threat to navigation in the Bab el-Mandeb, except for Saudi vessels. However, any attack in the waterway is likely to make it less attractive for shippers. Meanwhile, Yemen's envoy to the UN, Ambassador Abdullah al-Sadi, has said that Yemen's forces are working to prevent the Houthi rebels from threatening the Bab el-Mandeb Strait and international navigation. His remarks were backed by Saudi Arabia's envoy to the UN, who added that the fight against the Houthis and their attempt to control the key corridor for global energy and trade are international issues, and called for effective implementation of the UN arms embargo against the Houthis.

The West Asia war continues to escalate, with heightened tensions around the Strait of Hormuz, an intense war of words between US and Iran, and an ongoing diplomatic deadlock. Well, in the latest developments, several explosions were heard on Iran's strategic Kesh Malet. Iranian official news agency IRNA, citing local sources, it reported that the sounds appear to have come from the direction of the sea. Iran's Fars News agency said a third U.S. military MQ-1 drone was intercepted and destroyed in the skies over the Strait of Hormuz. According to the agency, the drone was targeted and struck by an advanced new air defense system. Meanwhile, U.S. forces say that they maintain a heightened state of readiness amid ongoing tensions. Fighter jets were launched and landed from the USS George Washington during nighttime flight operations. Launching a scathing attack on the United States, Iranian Foreign Minister Abbas Araghchi also made several claims. He called the narrative that Iran is defenseless as fiction. Araghchi, citing Pentagon findings, claimed that hundreds of U.S. military sites have been blown to pieces and dozens of aircraft have been damaged. He said this was just the tip of the iceberg, as more detailed information will be revealed in the due course. Furthermore, Iran spokesperson for the Atomic Energy Organization, Mehrooz Kamalvandi, has said that military attacks cannot destroy Iran's nuclear knowledge. He added that Iran has always faced continuous security threats to its nuclear capabilities. Meanwhile, according to an Axios report, the military chiefs of Israel, the US, Saudi Arabia, UAE, Bahrain, Kuwait, Qatar, Jordan and Egypt, they held a meeting in Germany last week. Citing two Israeli officials, Axios reported that the private meeting was held at a secluded ski resort. The report also said that the meeting was organized by U.S. CENTCOM Commander Brad Cooper. At a time when Trump is gearing up for the midterms, the Congressional Budget Office has said that the U.S. war with Iran, it has cost the Department of Defense more than $38 billion through August 1st. It also flagged that the conflict could add another $2 to $3 billion or more each month. At the same time, Trump's Secretary of War Pete Hegseth is facing an impeachment effort. Republican U.S. Representative Thomas Massie has filed articles of impeachment against Hegseth. Now, Hegseth has been accused of abusing his office by ordering hostilities against Iran without congressional approval. As the war continues, the United States, the United Kingdom and the Netherlands have warned of an Iranian cyber threat. They say Iranian spyware is being used to target dissidents living in the West. Intelligence agencies from the three countries have said that Iran is almost certainly using cyber operations to target Iranian critics of the regime.

0: After President Donald Trump dismissed AI warnings as a hoax, Attorney General Todd Blanche has downplayed concerns about the technology, suggesting that they had become a political flashpoint ahead of the November midterm elections. His remarks come as leading AI companies, including Anthropic, OpenAI and Google DeepMind, they raise concerns about the risks of rapid AI development. Listen to this.
1: So to talk about the timing of this as being nothing but an effort to influence the midterms, I shouldn't have to say that out loud. Of course, that's what it is. And that shouldn't be what drives the decisions that we're making around AI. We can't lose the AI race to China, right?
0: The U.S. Attorney General's remarks come amid growing debate over AI risks. AI giant OpenAI, Anthropic, and Google are working on plans to create a standards body. OpenAI says that they are aiming for a self-regulatory model, which is similar to the Financial Industry Regulatory Authority, which oversees brokers and investment firms in the United States. The idea originated from a proposal by Google DeepMind CEO Demis Hassabis, who called for an industry-backed organization which is capable of testing the most powerful AI systems before they reach the public. Meanwhile, thousands of people gathered at San Francisco's Moscone Center on Tuesday for the annual Dreamforce Technology Conference. The event featured the latest advances in AI, while protesters outside, they called for stronger safeguards. Speaking at the conference, Anthropic CEO Dario Amodei has urged companies to strengthen safety, transparency, and testing before a major incident occurs.
2: Let's look at everything and we can always be better. Let's make our practices better. Let's recommit to transparency. Let's invest more in safety. Then let's organize the rest of the industry and say, what can we do to set standards for everyone?
0: NVIDIA CEO Jensen Huang, who also spoke at the conference, offered a differing view on how the industry should approach the rapid development of AI.
3: So the first thing is to make sure that we create the test environments for testing these complex systems. And those test environments have to be built in a good way, built in a safe way. And then the second thing is we have to test these products. We don't need any new laws. We don't need any new regulations. We just need companies to decide that when it's, run as fast.

0: as they can.
1: Independent U.S. Senator Bernie Sanders and former Trump advisor Steve Bannon both warned of the risk posed by artificial intelligence at a conference which was hosted by the Future of Life Institute. Sanders said that decisions about AI should not be left to a small group of technology leaders and called for a pause on advanced AI development and ban on superintelligence.
2: A superintelligent AI that escapes human control will not simply be an American problem. It will not be a Chinese problem. It will be humanity's problem. And that is why I hope very much that at their AI summit next week, President Trump will negotiate a comprehensive treaty with President Xi to establish a pause on advanced AI development and a ban on superintelligence.
1: As the debate around artificial intelligence continues, First Lady Melania Trump visited Mountain View Elementary School in Jefferson, North Carolina, to discuss the role of technology in education. Let's listen in.
3: Dream big and use these AI tools to build something never created before. Maybe one of you will create the next robot. And if you do, make sure you bring it into the White House to show me.
1: Finnish President Alexander Stubb says that Donald Trump has been very good for NATO, crediting him with pushing member states to increase their defense spending. While Stubb also says that Finland stands with Denmark on Greenland, while welcoming greater U.S. attention to the Arctic's strategic importance. The Finnish president described the U.S.-Finland relationship as very pragmatic. While calling President Donald Trump a man of his own mind, he added that the rise in military expenditure for NATO is a positive development for Finland.
4: So the relationship is very pragmatic, but let's have no illusions. You know, as we know, President Trump is very much a man of his own mind, and he pretty much does what he wants. At the same time, I think he's been very good for NATO in the sense that member states have increased their defense expenditure, and for a borderline country like Finland, that's a good thing.
1: Stubb said the U.S. remains a partner for Finland in the Arctic, despite Trump's claims over Greenland, adding that Finland stands fully with Denmark on the issue.
4: We stand 100% with Denmark. There's no question about it. But if you look at the flip side of the coin, I think the Americans are finally understanding the importance of the Arctic.
1: Stubb also welcomed Google's planned €13 billion investment in Finland, saying data centers could boost bilateral relations between Finland and the United States. His comments came after Trump criticized Google's plans in Finland.
4: We think the data centers are very important and it's a great opportunity, and I hope that the Americans would have the same attitude in the U.S. as well. So I understand his frustrations to the opposition of data centers in the U.S., but in Finland we are actually quite open to data centers. So we're happy about the investment, and I think it'll do a lot of good for the bilateral relations between the U.S. and Finland.
1: In other news, the sons of Pakistan's imprisoned former Prime Minister Imran Khan are accusing the country's army chief of pursuing what they describe as a personal vendetta against their father. Imran Khan's sons, Qasim and Suleiman Khan, have accused Pakistan's army chief, Field Marshal Asim Munir, claiming that their father's treatment is being driven by a personal grudge, dating back to Khan's time as Prime Minister. Suleiman Khan alleges that tensions between the two men intensified after Khan demoted Munir while he was Prime Minister. The Pakistani government has although rejected these allegations and maintains that Khan is being held in adequate conditions with access to home-cooked food, exercise equipment, family visits and regular medical examinations. The government has also denied that the former Prime Minister is being subjected to punitive solitary confinement, cruelty or deprivation of any kind. Qasim and Suleiman Khan, they say that they fear their father is being slowly killed in prison. Imran Khan has been held at Adiyala prison in Rawalpindi since his arrest in 2023, and he's serving a 14-year sentence on corruption charges. Khan's sons also allege that they have not been allowed to speak with their father for more than 6 months now, and that they have been prevented from traveling to Pakistan to campaign for his release. Their applications for visas have reportedly remained unresolved for more than 9 months. The former Prime Minister's party, PTI, says that he has been held in solitary confinement in a cell measuring about 6 feet by 8 feet and has been denied private medical treatment for a worsening eye condition. Qasim and Suleiman say that their father's condition amounts to what they describe as mental and physical torture. Suleiman says his father has limited human contact and has not even been allowed new books for months and has been unable to see or speak with family members or an independent doctor. Remember last month, Pakistan's Supreme Court ruled that Khan should be taken to a private hospital for treatment of a blood clot in a retinal vein. Instead, he was taken to a government hospital where he received injections before being returned to prison. His family and PTI have criticized that decision, while the government has defended the move. And now shifting our focus to India, a road renaming row has erupted in Kolkata. And this after the West Bengal government set up a panel to review proposals to rename roads, bridges and other public places across the state. Among the proposals are three prominent Kolkata thoroughfares named after communist leaders, Vladimir Lenin, Karl Marx and Ho Chi Minh. The panel is headed by Swami Pradeeptanand of the Bharat Seva Shram Sangh. A senior member of the advisory committee says that the panel is expected to hold its first meeting after Durga Puja. Proposals to rename roads in Kolkata are likely to be taken up during that meeting. After roads, the proposed panel is also now reportedly turning its attention to Kolkata's metro stations. BJP leader Tathagat Roy plans to propose restoring location-based names for some stations. The move could trigger a fresh political clash in West Bengal, and this given the state's long association with the left and its political history. The proposals are part of a broader exercise to review the names of public places across the state. Singapore is choking under a thick blanket of haze. As smoke from wildfires in Indonesia drifted across the region, the haze being driven by smoke from fires in Kalimantan and southern Sumatra, it pushed Singapore's air quality into the unhealthy range on Monday. The 24-hour pollutant standards index crossed 100 in several parts of the city-state, and this has raised concerns over public health and visibility. A shift in prevailing winds pushed smoke plumes towards Singapore, while dry conditions are expected to persist across parts of the region. The alarming situation goes well beyond Singapore. Indonesia is in the grip of a severe wildfire season, with more than 200,000 hectares reportedly burned by the end of July. Hotter, dry conditions linked to the strong El Nino have made fires harder to contain. And the smoke does not stop at Indonesia's borders. It has also affected parts of Malaysia and other areas of Southeast Asia, turning a fire crisis into a regional air quality problem. The Kennedy Center in Washington could remain closed indefinitely, and this after a court ruling blocked U.S. President Donald Trump from adding his name to the arts venue. While the center's board has voted to shut the venue, citing a dire financial crisis and critically needed renovations, Trump and his allies on the board have argued that the center's main building is in dangerous disrepair. He pointed to concrete and steel falling from a ceiling and called the renovation a very large and complex project. He said the building needed to be closed for safety and reconstruction. The Kennedy Center has backed the closure, saying the board's decision prioritizes safety. The board has earlier voted to rename the venue the Trump Kennedy Center, but U.S. Federal Judge Christopher Cooper ruled that Trump's name cannot be added without congressional approval. Trump has threatened to stop the planned reconstruction if the court ruling is not overturned. The dispute comes amid a wider fight over Trump's role at the institution, which was named after former President John F. Kennedy, who was assassinated in 1963. The center has also seen artists cancel performances following Trump's takeover, while U.S. media have reported a sharp drop in ticket sales. That's all we had in this bulletin, but before we slip into a very short break, let's take a look at the climate stories making headlines across the world. Stay tuned, you're watching Beyond World This Morning.

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1: In West Asia, every move shifts the world's balance. 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Power never stands still. Because what happens in West Asia never stays in West Asia. This is the West Asia Post.
0: No matter what your day throws at you, stay in the spa state of mind with the Kohler Spa at home.
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3: The Israeli drone is above our heads all the time in Lebanon. More than 200,000 civilian homes have been destroyed. 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
5: 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So you get a much wider and deeper understanding of stories from around the world. A 360-degree analysis. 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Watch We On Wide Angle at these times on We On. World is One.
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5: 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So you get a much wider and deeper understanding of stories from around the world. A 360-degree analysis.

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1: All around the world, it seems social media ban is the flavor of the day.
2: Every day, you hand something over. Your attention, your data, your children's afternoons, your work.
3: As long as people stay divided and angry at each other, it ensures more clicks and engagement.
4: So where are you switching to? All of these access points are controlled by a small number of companies.
5: I want to have choices, and I want to make sure that I'm not coerced into a particular lane.
6: Data localization doesn't help people's personal data personal.
2: 8 conversations about technology and the role it's playing in our lives. Who writes the rules? Who breaks the rules? Who makes money? And who ends up paying for it?
7: So it is AI slop training AI.
8: Right.
7: Okay. Which is a problem for AI in the future.
9: This entire debate on AI is going to take the jobs is actually a little bit overblown.
10: Without an enforcement, any law, present or future, is merely an aspiration.
2: Catch Big Tech Real Cost, a special series on WeOn at these times.

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Breaking news. 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Beyond World is one.

Hello and welcome back to Beyond World is One. I'm Kanushka Sarkar and you have tuned into World Business Watch. This is your window into the fast-moving world of business. Let's get started with the top headlines of this hour. New Zealand's parliament passes legislation implementing its free trade deal with India, eliminating or reducing tariffs on about 95% of New Zealand exports. The agreement also grants Indian goods duty-free access and includes a planned $11.5 billion investment in India. Oil prices slip after a surprise U.S. crude inventory build outweighs supply concerns from Saudi Arabia's Yanbu disruption. Brent is trading around $108 per barrel, while U.S. crude dropped to $105. Pipeline repairs and Libyan disruptions continue to create uncertainty. Cryptocurrencies extend their slide as Bitcoin fell more than 3% to below $76,000, while Ether dropped more than 5%. Sentiment weakened after the Clarity Act appeared set to fail in the Senate, removing a potential regulatory catalyst. South Korean retail investors lose about $250 million to stock tip fraud in the first half of 2026, according to police data. Cases are up 4.1%, while money involved jumps 19.8% as scammers exploit market volatility and investors' fear of missing out. Japan's trade deficit widened to 1.1 trillion yen as soaring oil prices lifted energy import costs. Petroleum imports jumped 58.7%, while U.S. oil imports surged 1,026%. Exports rose 19.3%

10% beating expectations, though it marked a slowdown for the first time since February. And coming up on World Business Watch today, despite the war and the UAE's decision to suspend trade and financial exchanges with Iran, business ties across the Gulf are proving difficult to break. In Dubai's traditional markets, Iranian saffron, nuts and other food products are still reaching consumers. So how much can the latest trade suspension disrupt a relationship that's built over decades? Stay tuned as we decode this and more on the show today.

Let's start with the latest on the world economy, and the World Trade Organization is warning that the global trading system is at a critical juncture. The WTO has urged its 166 members to reform trade rules, saying that the existing framework is struggling to keep pace with the changes in the global economy.

0: The concerns range from the growing use of industrial policy and subsidies to the rise of digital trade and increasing political tensions between major economies. The warning comes as countries increasingly turn to tariffs and regional trade arrangements, putting the multilateral system under growing pressure.
1: Another sign that global trade is coming under pressure is that new tariffs and trade restrictions now cover 11% of global imports, and that represents the highest coverage in over 15 years.
0: The WTO has also quantified what a more divided global trading system could look like. Its economists estimate that if the world splits into competing geopolitical trade blocs, global GDP could be 5.1% lower and exports 18.6% lower by 2050. In a more severe scenario, where multilateral cooperation breaks down and is replaced by a patchwork of trade agreements, global GDP could fall 6.9% and exports by nearly 27%. The WTO says that poorer and least developed countries could be hit hardest because they depend more heavily on an open and predictable global trading system. The WTO says that stronger multilateral cooperation could instead deliver significant economic gains. Its modeling suggests that enhanced cooperation could raise global GDP by 2.9% and increase exports by almost 18%. But reaching agreement remains difficult because WTO decisions are based on consensus, while members have very different economic interests and levels of development. Around 72% of global merchandise trade still takes place under two most favored nation tariff terms, down from about 80% in 2022. The WTO says that the decline highlights a gradual erosion of the multilateral system and warns that regional and sector-specific trade deals could either strengthen global trade or deepen the division into competing blocs. Next up, let's put the spotlight on the energy space. And more than 6 months into the Iran war, India has so far managed to keep its energy system running despite major disruptions to oil flows through West Asia. But how has India managed to keep the energy wheels turning? The strategy has been a mix of diversifying crude supplies, turning to Russia for more oil, and allowing fuel demand to fall. Now, when the war disrupted traditional supply routes, India looked beyond West Asia for crude. Russia's share of India's crude imports surged to a record 50.83% in July at 2.47 million barrels per day. Russian imports were up more than 62% from a year earlier, but in August, Russian oil imports fell 26% from July's record levels. Russia still remains India's largest supplier. The second buffer was diversification. Between April and July, Russia accounted for 43.25% of India's crude imports. But the share of West Asian suppliers fell to about 30% from 43% a year earlier. India also boosted Latin American supplies, with Brazil and Venezuela driving the increase. The UAE also emerged as a major supplier, overtaking Iraq. The third buffer was lower demand. Between March and July, India's petroleum product consumption fell 3.3% on a year-on-year basis. Production fell by only 2%. LPG was an even bigger adjustment. LPG production rose 29% while consumption fell 16%. The government also prioritized household cooking fuel when LPG suppliers came under pressure. Commercial users bore more of the cost, helping protect domestic consumers from the full impact of the shock. Natural gas was another pressure point. India imports about half of its gas requirements, and between March and July, gas consumption fell across most sectors. Fertilizers' use of gas dropped 4%, while power sector consumption fell 19%. But the strategy has come at a cost. The Indian crude basket, which was around $69 a barrel in February, has now risen well above $100. The higher the import bill, along with surging gold prices, helped push India's trade deficit to $56.6 billion in the April to June quarter. And now, there's another challenge. Saudi Arabia, the closure of the Saudi East-West pipeline has reduced routing flexibility for Indian refiners at a time when the Strait of Hormuz and other regional routes are already under pressure. Now that means India is likely to lean even more on non-West Asian sources. Russia will remain important, but India is also expected to look more to the US, Africa, Latin America and other suppliers. The aim will be to avoid depending too heavily on any single supply route. But how long can this strategy last? The war has now entered its seventh month. Brent has again moved above $100 a barrel, while India's crude basket has climbed even higher. So for India, diversification has provided a buffer. But with global oil routes disrupted, freight and insurance costs rising, and Saudi supplies under pressure, the cost of that buffer is also rising. The big question now is whether India can keep supplies flowing without allowing the energy shock to turn into a much bigger inflation current account and trade problem. Well, let's keep it going with commodities. In India's merchandise exports rose 26.1% on a year-on-year basis to $43.81 billion in August, while imports increased around 14% to $70.76 billion. Now, this helped narrow the goods trade deficit to $26.86 billion, below the roughly $32 billion deficit. Economists had expected August exports were also highest for the month in at least a decade. Engineering goods, petroleum products, chemicals and textiles supported export growth, while demand remained strong across the US, European Union, BRICS nations and other emerging markets. A major factor behind the narrower trade deficit was the sharp fall in gold imports. Gold inflows dropped 57.7% on a year-on-year basis to $2.3 billion in the month of August. From $5.4 billion a year earlier, imports had also declined in the month following Prime Minister Narendra Modi's May appeal to reduce coal purchases. But the fall cannot be attributed to the appeal alone. Higher customs duties and elevated gold prices have also weighed on demand. Gold imports had rebounded to $4.16 billion in July, but fell sharply again in the month of August, reducing the overall import bill. For the first 5 months of the fiscal year, India's exports rose 17.85%, while imports increased 18.21%. Services continued to provide support, with August generating a surplus of $17.45 billion. Automobile exports also rose more than 22% in August. However, higher crude prices remain a key risk. India's crude basket averaged $90.19 a barrel in August,

0: up $82.04 in the month of July and has now climbed further in September amid Gulf tensions. With India heavily dependent on crude imports, sustained oil price pressure could widen the trade gap in the months ahead. Shifting focus to the markets now, and National Stock Exchange is gearing up for one of India's biggest IPOs, with institutional demand already exceeding expectations. Now, NSE Managing Director and CEO Ashish Kumar Chauhan says that the anchor book is much larger than anticipated, with anchor bidding scheduled for September 16th. The IPO will open for public subscription on September 17th and close on 21st of September. NSE has set the price band of 1700 rupees to 1785 rupees per share, valuing the exchange at more than 4.4 lakh crore rupees at the upper end. The NSE IPO comes after almost a decade of regulatory and legal hurdles. NSE first filed its draft prospectus with SEBI in December 2016, but the process was delayed by multiple controversies. A major overhang was removed in July this year after SEBI gave in-principle approval for a settlement. NSE then filed a fresh request and is moving towards its long-awaited market debut. I reported this earlier from the press conference of NSE. Take a look.
1: We have 13 crore accounts, 13 crore unique people, 27 crore accounts. So it's like everyone having two SIM cards more than that, right? And so they are not looking at the intermediaries. They are looking at NSE, right? And so they deal with us for literally all their wealth, right? A large part of their wealth. And that's where we are very confident that there is going to be an interest in that.
0: Well, the IPO is entirely an offer for sale, meaning NSE itself will receive no money from the issue. NSE's strengths include its dominant market position in the equity market as well as derivative markets in India, alongside strong profitability and a growing investor base of more than 130 million registered investors. But investors also face certain risk, as highlighted by brokerages. The valuation levels remain limited. There's room for disappointment there, while NSE remains heavily dependent on market activity and is subject to SEBI regulations on trading fees and derivatives, and also on why NSE can't list on its own platforms. NSE did a press conference yesterday about its IPO, and I was on the ground. Take a look at this report from the ground.
2: Well, there's a lot of questions in the market on why NSE is going to list only on BSE and not NSE itself. Well, it's because of a SEBI rule that you have to list on a rival exchange. Basically, NSE cannot regulate its own self. There's conflict of interest. NSE is a regulator of the market, and if it lists on the NSE, it would have to regulate itself as well. And that's the self-monitoring problem. NSE would have to monitor its own stock price, investigate manipulation, and also take action against its own self in case the need arises. And those are some of the reasons why NSE cannot list on NSE itself. Speaking of the future possibility, now NSE could potentially get permission under a special permitted to trade framework that allows it to list on NSE, but for now the NSE has clarified that it doesn't have any plans and it's not going to list on NSE for now. It'll only list on the BSE. In Delhi, Kanishka Sarkar with camera person Janmejoy Bhattacharjee.
0: Well, UPI is all set to enter a new charging framework from October 15, 2026. And under the new rules, merchants will have to pay a 0.4% merchant discount rate, or MDR, on most person-to-merchant UPI transactions. That's above 2,000 rupees. The fee will be paid by the merchant, not the consumer. Transactions up to 2,000 rupees will remain free, while person-to-person transfers will continue to carry zero charges. The MDR will also be capped at 300 rupees for transactions of 75,000 rupees and above. This move is aimed at creating a sustainable revenue model for the UPI ecosystem and funding infrastructure, cybersecurity, and innovation. The new MDR primarily affects larger merchant payments, while everyday low-value UPI transactions remain protected. Industry estimates suggest that around 96% of UPI transactions by volume are within 2,000 rupees, meaning most routine payments will remain unaffected. Small vendors under the proposed classification receiving up to 1 lakh rupees a month through UPI or QR codes will also remain exempt from MDR. Certain sectors, including railways, telecom, insurance, fuel and agriculture inputs, they will face a concessional flat MDR of 5 rupees on transactions above 2,000 rupees. Capital market transactions will have a separate 0.02% MDR that's capped at 300 rupees. According to the framework, for the common UPI user, there is no direct transaction charge under the new framework. Customers will continue to pay the listed price when making UPI payments, and payment apps cannot add a platform fee to the transaction. Sending money to friends, family, or between one's own accounts will also remain free. The change is primarily about who funds the UPI ecosystem. The key change, therefore, is that high-value merchant transactions will contribute to the cost of running the system, while small payments and P2P transfers continue to remain free. Well, that's all the time that we have in this edition of World Business Watch. But before that, a very interesting story coming up for you. Now, despite the war and the UAE's decision to suspend trade and financial exchanges with Iran, business ties across the Gulf are proving difficult to break. In Dubai's traditional markets, Iranian saffron, nuts and other food products are still reaching consumers, with traders finding alternative routes to keep supplies. How much can the latest trade suspension disrupt a relationship that's been built over decades? Take a look at this next report to understand.
3: Dubai's historic markets are still receiving saffron, pistachios, almonds, and other food products from Iran. Despite the war and a recent UAE decision to suspend trade and financial exchanges with Tehran, some Iranian goods have become harder to find and more expensive, but traders say supplies have not stopped completely. Some wholesalers are now routing goods through Oman, while saffron is arriving by air from Iran's Mashhad after flights resumed.
4: There will be trade, you know. You know, you see, the water can break a mountain. You know, I like to step further by saying that trade can break so many things, you know. Nobody can stop trade, you know. The people risk their lives to trade, to make a living, you know. People are hungry for money, for power, you know, to trade, to sell, and enrich themselves financially, you know. There's a satisfaction in that. I feel that it's very difficult to stop it.
3: The trade reflects the depth of the economic relationship between the UAE and Iran. The UAE accounted for more than 30% of Iran's imports, worth around $30 billion. It was also Iran's third largest export market, taking nearly 12% of Iranian exports, worth more than $7 billion. Dubai is also home to a large Iranian business community and has long served as a commercial and financial hub for Iranian companies, even under US sanctions.
5: We import saffron from Iran. Iran is the world's largest producer of saffron. Around 95% of the world's saffron is imported from Iran. Thankfully, the routes have now reopened and they have started importing from Iran again. During the war, there were some difficulties, but thankfully, things are back to normal.
3: The UAE's trade suspension comes as Washington increases sanctions on Iran and targets networks accused of helping Tehran bypass restrictions. Analysts say the move is also aimed at aligning the UAE more closely with the United States. But informal trade between private businesses could continue.
4: It's coming. It's coming, you know, to be honest with you. It's coming. Things are coming to Dubai, to Abu Dhabi, to UAE. It's coming. It's just coming. How? I don't know, but it's coming, you know.
3: For Dubai, a prolonged rupture could carry an economic cost. Although Emirati officials argue that national security now takes priority over the benefits of trade with Iran. Business Bureau, Vion, World is One.

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2: In West Asia, every move shifts the world's balance. 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Power never stands still. Because what happens in West Asia never stays in West Asia. This is the West Asia Post.
0: What your day throws at you, stay in the spa state of mind with the Kohler Spa at home.
3: Week after week, creating the maximum impact. Watch WEON Wide Angle at these times on WEON. World is One. 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Breaking news. 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
4: The Israeli drone is above our heads all the time in Lebanon. More than 200,000 civilian homes have been destroyed. This looks like it used to be a toy for a little girl. Can't but wonder while I'm walking between all of this rubble, how many lives were destroyed, how many kids were traumatized, how many women lost their families. If this isn't a war crime, then what is?
5: From the southern suburb of Beirut, I'm Redi Francis for WEON. World is One.
6: 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Hello and a very warm welcome. You are watching Gravitas with me, Molly Gambhir. Get the facts, not the bombast. On the 26th of March, dynamic pricing, Baloch separatists. Gravitas cuts out the clutter. Gravitas keeps calm when others scream. 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Gravitas. Seeing is believing.
2: In West Asia, every move shifts the world's balance. Wars, ceasefires, alliances. Power never stands still. From Tehran to Tel Aviv, from Damascus to Doha, the West Asia Post cuts through the chaos to reveal the region that shapes the world. Because what happens in West Asia never stays in West Asia. This is the West Asia Post, the region's story, the world's impact.
7: Standing along this Trishuli River that gushed over the entire town, the smell of bodies, which many people fear, are still underneath this. Roaring sound.

space. New weapons, new technologies, new theaters of conflict. From the factory floor to the firing range, from India's frontiers to the world's biggest defense exhibitions. Meet the veterans, industry stalwarts, and innovators as India builds its military capabilities. 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

Thanks for staying with us. You're watching Beyond World is One. I'm Adhya Juneja. Let's start with the headlines we're tracking for you at this hour. U.S. Vice President J.D. Vance tells the New York Post the Iran conflict will enter a much different phase within months, agreeing with President Trump that the war could conclude after the November midterm elections.

Yemen's UN envoy Abdullah al-Saadi says Yemen's forces are working to prevent Houthi threats to the Bab al-Mandeb Strait and international navigation, while calling for enforcement of the UN arms embargo against the Houthis.

The Organization of Islamic Cooperation condemned what it called Houthi attacks on Mecca and the Medina region, while the Houthis have denied involvement. The OIC also condemns ongoing attacks against Saudi Arabia. Japan's Air Force Chief Takehiro Morita will fly India's indigenous Tejas fighter at Jodhpur on 20th of September during the Veer Guardian 26 exercise. He will also meet Indian Air Force Chief Marshal Amarpreet Singh during his Rajasthan visit. The U.S. House is set to vote on a Russia sanctions bill that could allow President Donald Trump to impose tariffs of up to 100% on countries buying Russian energy, with India specifically named. U.S. Senator Bernie Sanders and former Trump advisor Steve Bannon voiced concerns about AI risks at a Washington conference. Their remarks highlight rare bipartisan concern as debate intensifies over AI safety and regulation. Pakistan's Federal Constitutional Court summons case records of Imran Khan's transfer to Shifa International Hospital. The case could determine whether FCC or Supreme Court has jurisdiction over constitutional rights matters. South Korean retail investors lose about $250 million to stock tip fraud. In the first half of 2026, police data shows cases are up 4.1%, while money involved jumps 19.8% as scammers exploit market volatility and investors' fear of missing out. Lionel Messi has been named in Argentina's squad for a friendly against Benin on 6th of October. The match will serve as the 2022 World Cup winning captain's farewell match after announcing his international retirement last month.

0: 2,000-pound bombs to Israel as part of an upcoming arms deal the erstwhile Biden administration had paused the delivery 2 years ago, citing concerns that these weapons prompted the possibility of mass casualties in Gaza. According to U.S. media reports, well, the U.S. federal government is on track to approve a $2.8 billion arms package for Israel, with the sale of 40,000 one-ton bombs among the largest munitions packages sold in recent years. The Washington Post said that the package, funded with U.S. taxpayer dollars, featured some of the most destructive munitions in Western arsenal, including 20,000 MK-84s, 20,000 BLU-117s and 20,000 I-2000 penetrator warheads. Another report by the New York Times cited a U.S. official who said that the administration of U.S. President Donald Trump had approved the sale. However, State Department spokesperson said that a matter of policy, the department does not confirm or comment on proposed arms sales until they have been formally notified to Congress. Now, the deal was reported amid an ongoing munitions shortage within the U.S. military, with stocks rapidly depleting from the war with Iran and with the U.S. spending $22.3 billion on munitions between 28th of February and 30th of June. The Trump administration lifted Biden's curbs on weapons sale to Israel after taking office in February 2025, approving the sale amounting to more than $7.4 billion in bombs, missiles and related equipment, including MK-84 munitions. Well, on the other hand, the UN Human Rights Agency has warned that recent discoveries of bodies in Gaza, mostly women and children, point to potential violations of international law and could constitute war crimes. Well, listen to this.
1: The painstaking recovery of extensive human remains in Gaza, mostly of children and women, almost 3 years after their homes were heavily bombed by Israeli forces, underscores the concerns over compliance with international law and the possibility that serious violations, including war crimes, may have been committed.
0: Ajit Sunghe, who leads the UN Human Rights Office for the occupied Palestinian territory, noted that an estimated 8,000 bodies remain trapped beneath debris throughout the strip. Clearing the area could stretch on for a decade or more.
2: It is estimated that at least 8,000 bodies remain buried under the rubble across the Gaza Strip. Palestinian civil defense teams have recovered over 800 bodies since the announcement of a ceasefire in October 2025, despite severe shortages of equipment, fuel, and personnel. At this pace, completing the recovery of the remaining bodies will take at least 10 more years, even longer when accounting for the time needed to identify bodies, if ever possible.
0: The diplomatic push to end the war in Ukraine is continuing, with Russia saying it is ready for a new round of negotiations. Russian Foreign Minister Sergei Lavrov says Moscow is ready for bilateral or even trilateral talks and is willing to seek compromises, but its position on Ukraine remains unchanged. Ukraine, meanwhile, says it is ready for an energy ceasefire with Russia. Foreign Minister Andriy Sybiha says Kiev has shared its position with international partners and is working on proposals for an energy truce. President Volodymyr Zelensky says he plans to discuss the issue with the U.S. President Donald Trump in New York between 21st and 23rd of September. Trump has urged Zelensky to stop attacks on Russian diesel facilities, while the Kremlin has welcomed calls to halt attacks on civilian economic infrastructure. On the other hand here, Russia has also warned Western politicians and diplomats to soberly assess the risks of traveling to Ukraine. The warning followed a drone strike on a rail line minutes after a train carrying former British Prime Minister Boris Johnson and former Swedish Prime Minister Carl Bildt had passed. Moscow also says it warned foreign diplomats in May to leave Kiev, citing strikes on Ukraine's military-industrial complex. Now, the war is also adding to Ukraine's financial pressures. Zelensky says Kyiv faces a $26.5 billion gap in military spending and has proposed 7 draft laws to help cover the deficit. Ukraine's budget committee chair says the war costs around $190 million a day. Kyiv continues to rely on Western support, including a €90 billion loan from European countries for the year 2026 and 2027. Zelensky also plans to meet French President Emmanuel Macron on the sidelines of the UN General Assembly in New York to discuss the war and diplomatic efforts. France and Britain led the cooperation of the willing, while the US is also seeking ways to revive diplomatic efforts. While at the same time, tensions between Russia and Europe remains high. European Commission President Ursula von der Leyen has criticized what she called Russia's reckless and dangerous behavior following incidents involving a Russian frigate, a helicopter and drones over Lithuania and Latvia. Italian Defense Minister Guido Crosetto visited Lithuania to thank the pilots who shot down a drone in Lithuanian airspace. Italian Eurofighters had also intercepted a drone over Latvia last month.
3: Last night, again a month later, Italian aircrafts were deployed. The Eurofighters stationed in Lithuania shot down a drone. The Lithuanian government thanked us for our presence. I came here today to thank our pilots.
0: As Kyiv seeks Western support, it is also strengthening ties with other partners. Zelensky met Japan's House Speaker Iisuke Mori in Kyiv and thanked Japan for its steadfast support since Russia's full-scale invasion. Mori was also presented with Ukraine's Order of Merit, first class. With talks being discussed, an energy ceasefire on the table and Western support remaining critical, Ukraine's diplomatic efforts are continuing alongside the war on the ground.

0: The upcoming U.S. midterm elections is not just a domestic political battle. Its result can have ramifications for the entire world. Every world leader knows that, and so does Ukraine's President Volodymyr Zelensky. Zelensky released a video statement on his X account, effectively calling out the American president to not make the peace deal a midterm election propaganda. Listen in.
1: Peace is needed. Energy, food routes, critical infrastructure, all of this must be part of the discussion on ending the strikes. We need a strong and fair solution, and not just for the elections, but for good. We expect specifics from our partners.
0: The statement from Ukraine's president comes days after Trump said that Russia is keen to make peace, but the animosity between both warring leaders is hampering the process. This is in contradiction to what both Russia and Ukraine's power corridors have said. From Russia's perspective, Kremlin had said that Moscow is willing to meet with Ukraine's leadership in three-way talks at a neutral venue. Zelensky has also shown willingness to meet with Putin during the upcoming G20 summit in Miami. So if both leaders are willing, will Trump be open to facilitate the talks? Well, domestically, Donald Trump is still witnessing a low popularity trend across polls. But his approval rating has shown minor signs of improvement. According to the latest Reuters IPSOS poll, well, Trump's approval rating now stands at 35%, which is up from 33% in the previous survey. Conducted in August, well, a total of 1,143 Americans were surveyed in the new Reuters IPSOS poll that was conducted from 11th to 14th of September. However, the improvement has not translated into stronger support for Republicans. 44% of respondents say they would vote for a Democratic congressional candidate if the election were held today, compared with 37% for Republicans. Well, the 7-point Democratic advantage is the widest recorded by Reuters IPSOS since Trump returned to the White House in January 2025. The U.S. president has been pushing to better his party's chances of retaining majority in Capitol Hill. Well, last week, Trump proposed a $5,000 dividend for American adults if Republicans retain control of Congress. The U.S. president has repeated his promise and also slammed critics who questioned whether the payout is even feasible. Many have also raised concerns over the legality of the promise made by Trump, given the cash for votes undertone to it. Well, staying with U.S. now, the United States has announced new visa restrictions targeting certain foreign nationals from South Africa. Washington says the policy is aimed at people linked to race-based discrimination, incitement of violence, or land seizures without compensation. Now, the announcement comes amid worsening ties between the United States and South Africa. U.S. Secretary of State Marco Rubio said the restrictions would apply to people responsible for or involved in policies that enable what Washington describes as race-based discrimination. The policy also covers those linked to uncompensated land seizures or the incitement of imminent violence against racial or ethnic minorities. The U.S. has not named any individuals who will face the restrictions. Now, U.S. Secretary of State Marco Rubio said, and I quote here, "As President Trump has made clear, the South African people are being failed by a government that is destroying its economy through an obsessive pursuit of racial grievance against the Afrikaner minority," end quote. Now, the move follows repeated criticism of South Africa by President Donald Trump. Trump has opposed some of South Africa's land and employment policies aimed at addressing racial inequality after decades of apartheid rule. In 2025, Trump also confronted South African President Cyril Ramaphosa over claims of discrimination against white South Africans. The South African government has rejected claims of systematic persecution of white citizens. Relations have deteriorated further since Trump returned to office. The United States has cut aid to South Africa and also expelled its ambassador. The Trump administration has also created a program allowing white Afrikaners to settle in the United States. At the same time, South Africa has been trying to protect its trade relationship with Washington. Last month, Pretoria offered to negotiate a new deal with the United States of trade as it faces the risk of higher tariffs and pressure on jobs. The latest visa policy is being issued under a provision of U.S. immigration law. The policy allows the Secretary of State to restrict entry when it could have potentially serious foreign policy consequences for the United States. Washington says it is urging South Africa to address the concerns it has raised.

0: Well, South Africa is heading for its 2026 local government elections, and for the African National Congress, this is more than a battle for municipalities. It could be a battle for political survival. A new reality has emerged in South African polity. Well, once the undisputed political home of millions of South Africans, the ANC now finds itself battling declining support, internal divisions, coalition politics, and growing voter frustration over failing basic services. So the question now is if the party can win back the people. Well, for three decades, the African National Congress was the dominant force in South African politics. From the first democratic elections in 1994, the ANC built its political identity around the promise of a better South Africa, a party associated with liberation, democracy and hope. But that dominance has been steadily eroded. The ANC's share of the vote fell from 62% in 2011 to 53.9% in 2016 and 47.5% in 2021. Then came the political earthquake of 2024. The party received just over 40% of the national vote, losing its outright majority for the first time since 1994. And now South Africa prepares for the November 4th, 2026 local government elections. Well, the ANC faces perhaps one of its toughest political tests yet.
1: This election coming up in South Africa on November the 4th is going to be a referendum on the ANC performance over the last 30 years. The likelihood is that the ANC will be very severely punished for its failure, especially over the last decade or so, in delivering on all its election promises.
0: In the upcoming November municipal election, South Africans are voting based on severe local service delivery failures, infrastructure decay and governance crisis, most critically in Johannesburg, with the ANC's historic dominance aggressively challenged by the Democratic Alliance, economic freedom fighters and emerging rivals. The party must now prove it can still inspire voters rather than just retain power. We'll take a look at this report on this matter sent by correspondent Calden Ongmu from Johannesburg.
2: On November 4th, South Africans will have their say. And for the ANC, this may be more than a local election. It could be a verdict on whether South Africa's liberation movement can reinvent itself, or whether its era of political dominance

0: dominance is finally coming to an end. This is Colin Onlow from Johannesburg, South Africa, for We Are Always One.
1: 25 years on, the world still shivers, remembering the images that emerged from 9/11. Planes crashing into New York's Twin Towers, smoke rising over Manhattan, the Pentagon under attack, and a plane brought down in a Pennsylvania field after passengers fought back. Remember 11, 2001 was not just an attack on American soils. It marked a turning point in global security. Nearly 3,000 people were killed that day after two hijacked planes were flown into New York City's World Trade Center. The human cost of 9/11 did not end on that day. Thousands of survivors and first responders have since suffered long-term health problems after being exposed to the toxic dust and debris at Ground Zero. And behind it all was one man, Osama bin Laden, the founder and leader of Al-Qaeda. Laden had built Al-Qaeda into a global extremist network. He later claimed responsibility for the 9/11 attacks, after which he arguably became the world's most wanted terrorist. The hunt for Laden finally ended in 2011 when US forces raided his compound in Pakistan's Abbottabad, killing bin Laden. The man behind one of the worst terror attacks is dead, but his legacy has not. Al-Qaeda's media arm recently released a video featuring Hamza bin Laden, the son of Osama bin Laden. Well, in the video, Hamza has reportedly described Islam as being engaged in an all-out war. The video has renewed tensions and attention on Hamza bin Laden 7 years after his reported death. However, not every member of bin Laden's family has embraced his ideology. Some have publicly distanced themselves from his legacy and even spoken out against it. Well, one such story is that of Noor bin Laden's, niece of Osama bin Laden and a vocal critic of his extremist ideology. Raised in Switzerland, Noor lived outside the spotlight for years, until 2020 when she went public, speaking out against what she called radical Islam. Then there is Wafa Dufour, Noor bin Laden's older sister, a glamour model and singer. She has also worked to distance herself from her infamous uncle. Closer home even is Omar bin Laden, Osama bin Laden's son. Unlike his father, Omar chose a very different path. He left the family at 19, determined not to follow his father into extremism. Omar later described his childhood as deeply traumatic. But even after distancing himself from his father's legacy, controversy followed Omar. In 2024, French authorities banned him from the country over social media comments. Authorities alleged that his posts amounted to what they described as an apology for terrorism, claims denied by Omar himself. Turkey has intensified its crackdown on LGBTQ plus groups, with at least 150 people detained in Istanbul after the police intervened at a protest outside the Kaglayan courthouse. Demonstrators gathered to protest the recent arrests and raids that targeted LGBTQ plus associations, but police stopped them from making their planned press statement and moved to break up the gathering. The protesters chanted in defiance as police intervened, triggering a fresh wave of detentions.
2: Yeah, they've been shoving people. They were trying to trap people inside like a protest square. Basically, they've been closing down every second. The cops, for example, shoved me. That was pretty funny. But right, they're trying to prevent a potential press statement by people. There are a lot of organizations there, a lot of socialist organizations as well, a lot of LGBTQ organizations. Yeah, the government wasn't actually always like this. For example, like 20 years ago, you can find Erdogan saying that he wants to protect the rights of LGBTQ people, the citizens of Turkey. And from that, from the 20 years, there's been a stark contrast in what the policies that they've been doing.
3: We had come here to speak out against the detentions, pressures against these LGBTQ plus associations. Yet we were immediately met with a blockade, unable to exercise our democratic right for even 2 minutes.
1: Now the crackdown follows sweeping raids across Turkey under an operation called My Family is Safe. The government says the campaign

0: and is aimed at protecting children and traditional family values. Justice Minister Arkin Gurlek says investigations across 15 provinces involve 162 suspects, 9 associations and 13 businesses. At least 26 people were detained in Istanbul and 21 in Ankara over the weekend. The pressure spilled onto the streets of Izmir, where protesters marching in support of LGBTQ plus people clashed with police. Officers blocked LGBTQ plus signs and flags while pepper spray was used to disperse the gathering. The crackdown is now drawing international scrutiny. The European Union stated that they are concerned over the arrests and legal proceedings targeting LGBTQ plus activists, human rights groups and businesses. Concerns were also raised over blocked social media accounts and restrictions affecting civil society. The Council of Europe's Human Rights Commissioner has separately warned that references to family values or child protection cannot by themselves justify restrictions on fundamental rights. The Indian government has taken the first steps in a bid to bring Formula One back to the country. Sports Minister Mansukh Mandavia has announced a 10-member task force to assess the challenges and feasibility of a Grand Prix in the country. India hosted last a Formula One race in 2013 at the Budh International Circuit in Greater Noida. The Indian Grand Prix was held at the circuit from 2011 to 2013 before being dropped from the calendar amid bureaucratic and taxation-related issues. Now, the Indian government is trying to bring back F1 to India, hopefully by the year 2028. Mandavia announced the task force under the chairmanship of Niti Aayog Program Director and Advisor Yugal Kishore Joshi. The panel will have representation from the Departments of Tourism and Commerce, the Department of Revenue, the Uttar Pradesh and Maharashtra governments, and India's motorsport bodies and racing circuits. The task force will carry out a detailed assessment of the challenges facing motorsports in India, including taxation-related issues, and identify policy interventions needed to address them. It will assess the international economic tourism and investment benefits of hosting major motorsports events in India. The committee will also examine infrastructure and operational requirements and make recommendations for a comprehensive motorsports policy, including possible public-private partnership models, laying out the terms of reference for the committee. Well, Mandavia said, and I quote here, "The terms of reference of this committee are suggesting comprehensive ways for sustainable growth of motorsports in India, a holistic coordinated roadmap for revival of Formula One so that we can host a race in 2028. Well, that is all we had in this edition, but don't go anywhere. News and updates will follow on the other side. Keep watching Beyond World This One. Stay tuned.
1: The Israeli drone is above our heads all the time in Lebanon. More than 200,000 civilian homes have been destroyed. This looks like it used to be a toy for little girls. Can't but wonder while I'm walking between all of this rubble, how many lives were destroyed, how many kids were traumatized, how many women lost their families. If this isn't a war crime, then what is? From the southern suburb of Beirut, I'm Redi Francis for We On World Is One.
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0: the smell of bodies, which many people fear, are still underneath this. Roaring sound of the military helicopters. The entire houses here that you see around me, behind me, is covered in silt. I'm Saloni Murarka, reporting for Vyond from Nuwakot, Nepal.
1: Get the latest updates. 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Beyond World is one.

Hello, Africa. You are watching We On Wild as One. This is Wild of Africa. On the show today, the main difference between anti-immigrant tensions in South Africa and Kenya lies in how they manifest. South Africa has a long history of volatile, citizen-led mob violence and street attacks, while Kenya's recent tensions have largely emerged from state-directed enforcement and administrative crackdowns on informal traders. The show starts now.

0: The primary difference between anti-foreigner tensions in Kenya and South Africa lies in how they originate and manifest. South Africa's xenophobia is characterized by recurrent, violent, citizen-led mob attacks and vigilantism, whereas Kenya's tensions stem primarily from top-down government regulatory crackdowns and executive directives aimed at reserving informal, petty trade for locals. Here is our cover report. Kenyan President William Ruto's decision to ban foreign nationals, mostly Africans, from operating small-scale businesses has put the Eastern African community in a difficult position.
1: We have a bill in Parliament. Ya mambo ya biashara.
2: We have a bill in Parliament concerning business matters. In that bill, we have proposed that there are certain businesses that foreigners should not be allowed to do here in Kenya.
1: By law.
0: The region, one of the most integrated on the continent, sees free movement of people, many of whom share a common history, as well as trade through ports and the network of road and rail infrastructure that connects its cities. Using the local content bill to justify his decision, Ruto's government attempted to send a message that while international investors are welcome to fund macro-scale infrastructure, citizens needed protection from foreign spaza shops and hawkers. The protectionist shift carries risks for domestic stability and regional integration. Domestically, the crackdown functions as a politically convenient lightning rod before the next elections in which Ruto will seek another term, buffeted by public anger, overtaxation, soaring debt servicing, and structural inflation. The government has pivoted towards a visible target, foreign micro-traders, particularly from China and neighboring African states. Reserving petty trade for locals offers instant populist appeal to struggling urban vendors in markets like Gikomba and Muthurwa. The economic reality tells a different story. The ban on foreign traders harms crucial links in supply chains, resulting in price hikes due to reduced competition. More dangerously, aggressive economic profiling will plunge Kenya into a wave of xenophobia. Ruto's political opponents have taken advantage of the president's statements and leveraged on them to pitch to voters ahead of the next elections slated for 2027. One of them is the opposition's Edwin Sifuna.
3: There's this one person in Kenya who has really oppressed us. His job is every single day. When you wake up, he's raised the taxes on everything. He shuts down small-scale traders. You know him? And beyond that, his job is to shoot our young people. Kenya is saying, Honorable Ruto, your time is up. They're saying he should serve for one term.
0: Regionally, the implications are even more unsettling. As East Africa's largest commercial hub, Kenya is a key player in the EAC and has championed its successes in the integration of the region, the free movement of goods, capital and labor. By pushing regional traders out of informal retail, Nairobi exposes itself to charges of hypocrisy. Tanzania has restricted foreigners in similar sectors. Kenya's retaliation could spark a protectionist domino effect across the bloc. When you flip the page, South Africa's xenophobia narrative is characterized by recurring chaotic public violence, physical assaults, and looting directed at African migrants. Deep-seated post-apartheid socio-economic inequalities, high unemployment, and public scapegoating of foreigners for crime and job scarcity often erupts into spontaneous community-driven attacks where private citizens take enforcement into their own hands, drawing intense continental and international criticism regarding state failure to protect migrants.
4: From our perspective, a much firmer line should have been taken with these xenophobic groups at an earlier stage. when initially these groups started blocking access to medical facilities, then immediately criminal action should have been taken against the leaders and orchestrators of those actions. That action wasn't taken, and now we are in a spot where this country is being destabilized because of these xenophobic movements.
0: Xenophobia in South Africa has historically manifested as aggressive, chaotic, and often fatal mob violence directed at African migrants by private citizens. Critics argue that the South African government has struggled or even failed to consistently prevent, prosecute, or stem these recurring human rights violations. Africa Bureau, we on Wildest One.
5: Efforts to mend fences between Guinea and Ivory Coast, or Côte d'Ivoire, have culminated in a major diplomatic breakthrough, with both nations formally agreeing to deepen bilateral ties to address shared security and economic vulnerabilities. Historically complicated by volatile borders, transnational smuggling and regional political shifts, relations between Conakry and Abidjan have experienced a significant diplomatic reset.
6: Ivory Coast and Guinea have officially committed to a major diplomatic rapprochement, signaling a full reset of their ties following a high-profile state visit. During a summit held on September 13 in Abidjan, Guinean President Mamadi Domboya met with Ivorian President Alassane Ouattara. The bilateral talks marked a dramatic positive shift in relations between the two West African neighbors, driven by mutual economic and security demands. Domboya called for closer intelligence cooperation to address growing security challenges in the region, including cross-border crime and terrorism. He said Guinea was ready to work with Ivory Coast on intelligence sharing and efforts to combat cross-border crime and terrorism.
7: Cher grand frère, comme vous le savez.
8: Dear big brother, like you, I am convinced that there can be no development without peace and stability. Yet our geographical area is facing security challenges of all kinds. We are ready to work with you in terms of exchanges, intelligence, and the fight against cross-border crime and terrorism.
6: Another major issue raised during the meeting was illegal gold mining, which both countries consider an increasingly important economic and security concern. Illegal gold production continues to deprive many African countries of valuable tax revenue while fueling smuggling networks and illicit financial flows. A 2024 report estimated that as much as 40% of Africa's gold production goes undeclared, costing governments billions of dollars in lost revenue each year. The two leaders indicated that stronger cross-border cooperation would help combat illegal mining activities while improving oversight of the sector. The renewed partnership comes at a time when West Africa continues to adapt to shifting political and security dynamics. Countries across the region have increasingly sought bilateral and regional partnerships to tackle shared challenges ranging from terrorism and organized crime to illegal resource extraction and trade barriers. For Guinea and Ivory Coast, enhanced cooperation represents an effort to protect national interests while contributing to greater regional stability. Looking ahead, the commitments announced in Abidjan are expected to strengthen diplomatic relations between the two neighbors and provide a framework for closer collaboration on security, economic development, and governance. As regional challenges evolve, both governments appear committed to working together to improve stability while unlocking new opportunities for trade and development across West Africa. Africa Bureau, Vion, World is One.
5: Let's now head to East Africa. A bitter succession crisis has engulfed Uganda's Tooro Kingdom following the August 2026 death of King Oyo Nyimba Kabamba Iguru Rukidi IV at the age of 34, pitting the traditional Babito royal clan against the late monarch's immediate family over a disputed will and a secretive heir. The unexpected death of King Oyo, who ascended the throne as a toddler in 1995 and was once the world's youngest reigning monarch, has triggered an intense power struggle in Western Uganda.
1: I want to thank the regents in a special way for performing my administrative duties. Let the kingdom continue benefiting from your experience and wisdom.
9: Uganda's King Oyo, Nyimba Kabamba, Iguru Rukidi IV, once the world's youngest reigning monarch. Was buried this past weekend, days after a row broke out over who would succeed him. Oyo, who had ruled the traditional kingdom of Turo in western Uganda since the age of 3, died last month while undergoing cancer treatment in the US. Turo is one of Uganda's traditional kingdoms. They were abolished in 1967, but restored in the 1990s under President Museveni. Their monarchs are recognized as cultural leaders rather than political rulers. Thousands of mourners lined the streets as the king's casket was transported to the royal tombs in Fort Portal, where a private ceremony took place. Oyo was just a toddler when he was named as Turo's king and, according to Guinness World Records, was the world's youngest monarch while he reigned. TV news presenter Prince Edward Rukidi Kijana Ngoma, 56, who was named as the next monarch by clan elders, reportedly cast 9 coffee beans into Oyo's grave. A ritual signifying the end of one reign and the start of another. Prince Patrick Mpuga and Prince Solomon Nyaika, sons of Omusuga, Charles Karumasi, have accused self-interested individuals of hijacking their father and using him to advance their own agenda. Their remarks come as the Turo kingdom faces a succession dispute. The Royal Clan's Succession Committee announced Prince Edward Rukidi Kijana Ngoma, a television news anchor and editor at state broadcaster UBC and a cousin of the late king, as the new king.

0: However, King Oyo's family rejected the decision, arguing that his will clearly states that his son should inherit the throne.
1: We want to also emphasize what His Majesty left behind. He was our elder brother and friend, and we strongly stand with him because we know he left a will. That will is expressly clear. Inywena abengi mukirozere, many of you have seen it. For those that have not seen it, you will see it in due course. His will is expressly clear on the way forward for continuity.
0: The dispute has intensified over questions surrounding the identity and eligibility of the alleged heir. Princess Ruth Komuntale and Queen Kemigisa have maintained that King Oyo's will names his lawfully recognized biological son as successor, while the kingdom's prime minister, Calvin Armstrong Romia Akiki, previously disclosed that the late king left behind a prince whose identity would be revealed at an appropriate time.
1: We disagree with our own father, his position. It is very surprising that he has taken that stand. We disagree with all honesty because the truth prevails. It is very clear that the will of the king now supersedes any will that existed in the past. So any those people who are invoking the will of our grandfather, to whom I also speak with all due respect, no longer stands, because His Majesty Abutamba Amoti Asigire Kiramoche kiri very clear.
0: Critics have questioned the lack of public information about the child, while others point to Turo customs, which traditionally require a king's heir to be born to a queen, officially married to the monarch. As tensions grow, kingdom leaders have appealed for calm and urged all parties to allow established legal and cultural processes to determine the rightful successor following King Oyo's burial. Africa Bureau, We On. World is one.
2: The fourth Summer Youth Olympic Games, commonly known as Dakar 2026, will make history as the first ever Olympic sporting event to be hosted on African soil. Originally scheduled for 2022, but postponed due to the COVID-19 pandemic, the global competition is officially scheduled to take place from October 31st to November 13th this year, under the official motto, Africa Welcomes, Dakar Celebrates.
3: The Olympic flame was welcomed by music and dancing in Senegal's capital on Saturday as a march by 100 women marked the countdown to the first Olympic sporting event in Africa, the Youth Olympic Games. More than 100 people gathered at Dakar's Place du Souvenir Africaine, a waterfront plaza overlooking the Atlantic Ocean, surrounded by portraits of prominent figures from Africa and its diaspora, to greet the flame ahead of the Youth Olympic Games next month. Former Senegalese basketball player Mamemeti Mabengue lit the Olympic cauldron during a ceremony held at the Place du Souvenir Africaine, surrounded by women in traditional dress and drummers. The games, which will bring together youth athletes from around the world in Senegal, represent a historic moment for the continent and the Olympic movement. The event, running from 31st October to 13th November, will bring together about 2,700 young athletes to compete in 35 sports across Dakar and the nearby cities, Diam Niadio and Sali.
4: We are truly grateful to the organizing committee for recognizing these female athletes, these advocates, and these women who have given their all to Senegal, whether as athletes, entrepreneurs, or media professionals. All of these women were selected. The very best were chosen to be among the 100, and this is a great honor bestowed upon Senegalese women.
5: It was a truly wonderful ceremony. There was a splendid performance, particularly by the drum major, the descendants of Dodu and Diaye, Kumba Rose, but we also heard the Prime Minister's speech, in which he outlined the head of state's commitment to doing everything possible to ensure the games are a success.
3: The Youth Olympics, first held in Singapore in 2010, are a smaller version of the Olympic Games for athletes aged 15 to 18. The flame was carried by 100 Senegalese women known as Lingyer, a title for queens or royal women in Wolof, one of the main languages of Senegal. They included influential actors from the cultural, sports and economic sectors. Dressed in flowing orange and golden traditional dresses with yellow head wraps, they carried the flame to the plaza in a procession celebrating Senegalese women and the passing of values between generations. Gakira Diagne, one of the Lingyer, said the games will inspire young people across Africa, the continent with the world's youngest population. The president of the International Olympic Committee, Kirsty Coventry, who is from Zimbabwe, attended the event.
6: Very proud that we have these games on Africa for the first time during my presidency. But I'm very excited for all of those that are going to come to Senegal and see and witness who we are as Africa. And that, I think, will change their minds.
3: The flame left the Greek capital Athens, where it was lit using the sun's rays and a parabolic mirror, following Olympic tradition, before being handed to Senegal at the Panathinaïque Stadium.
7: I'm here in Dakar, Senegal, where the Olympic flame has just arrived from Greece. Senegal is the first African country ever to host an Olympic event. The Youth Olympic Games are starting on October 31st, and this is what the welcome looks like. Hundreds of people have gathered here to welcome the flame and celebrate this historic moment. As I speak, 100 Senegalese women are marching with the flame to this plaza where I'm standing, and in a few hours, the Olympic cauldron will be lit here. It's a beautiful waterfront plaza overlooking the Atlantic with prominent figures from the African diaspora. From here, the flame will travel all 14 regions of Senegal before the opening ceremony. The countdown is officially on, and Senegal will host its first Olympic event in a few weeks.
3: Bureau Report, Beyond World is One.
2: In the vast working-class neighborhood in Abidjan, a frenzy takes hold of hundreds of young people at the end of the school day, causing them to dance frantically in the open air as one DJ after another takes to the decks. This craze is known as Biama, created several years ago and now taking off in a big way.
8: On the streets of a working-class Abidjan neighborhood, hundreds of young people gather every week after class to dance the Biama, a high-tempo combo of acrobatic twists, frenetic footwork, and funny facial expressions. The craze has gripped Ivory Coast, where nearly two-thirds of the population is aged under 25. Since it evolved from the country's popular Coupe de Cal dance music a few years ago. In Yopougon, the district where it all began, so-called Biamiseurs organize the outdoor events where one DJ after another takes to the stage, which is little more than a vacant, sandy piece of ground with some plastic chairs for spectators. Dancers take part for free, while it costs between 1,000 and 2,000 CFA francs to watch. From 5 p.m., boys and girls in their teens don colorful sportswear of jogging pants and t-shirts to perform the high-energy moves of the quick-paced street dance.
9: Biama is all about having fun. I mean, I don't really know how to put it. In Nuchi, Ivorian slang, we call it chegboya. It's a way of having fun, of letting yourself go with a bit of comedy thrown in to make the audience laugh.
8: The music is often a mix of styles created by arrangers who take their inspiration from the dance steps.
10: On an August afternoon, four boys aged between 15 and 17 who call themselves the Daltons worked on choreography with him as locals watched, some stopping to film. With the tips they earn dancing in the evening, they buy clothes and school supplies in a city with a cost of living that is one of the highest in Africa. Biama was created by accident in 2021 in a video gaming room when a jubilant young man jumped up and started improvising some dance moves to celebrate winning some money filmed by his friend. Today, Carl

0: Arl Gui, whose nickname is Kalumaman, has 2 million TikTok subscribers. Since then, the dance has taken Abidjan, the country's economic capital, and other cities by storm, with weekly events undeterred by the risk of late-night noise disturbing nearby residents, who sometimes do complain.
1: Personally, I think that because we are from there, we are from the neighborhood, we naturally want to develop Biyama as well, with the ambition of exporting it to other countries and continents.
2: We started working in this studio here in 2022. That's when we began recording artists from all genres, you might say, but mainly Biyama artists. As for Biyama, I reckon we've recorded around 50 artists.
3: Au niveau du Biyama, les artistes qu'on a enregistrés, je pense qu'il peut avoisiner les 50.
0: They serve as a springboard for beginners and a showcase for the more accomplished, whose rising fame and popularity is amplified by social media. Videos by dancer and singer Dudu Yemen, one of the movement's leading figures, have racked up tens of millions of views on YouTube. The crowd, wearing fluorescent bracelets, their faces and t-shirts covered in paint, followed the steps led by Yemen and sang along to the lyrics of his songs. Biyama even has its own television program, a news bulletin about the dance broadcast on a private channel. Africa Bureau, we on Worldless One.
4: 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This is We On Wild as One, and I'm Eric Njoka. Au revoir.

0: 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Backed with analysis from field experts who truly matter, because we believe in decoding the real picture for you. So you get a much wider and deeper understanding of stories from around the world, a 360-degree analysis. 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Watch We on Wide Angle at these times on WEON. World is one.
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3: The Israeli drone is above our heads all the time in Lebanon. More than 200,000 civilian homes have been destroyed. This looks like it used to be a toy for a little girl. Can't but wonder while I'm walking between all of this rubble, how many lives were destroyed, how many kids were traumatized, how many women lost their families. If this isn't a war crime, then what is?
4: From the southern suburb of Beirut, I'm Redi Francis for WEON. World is one.
5: In West Asia, every move shifts the world's balance. Wars, ceasefires, alliances. Power never stands still. From Tehran to Tel Aviv, from Damascus to Doha, the West Asia Post cuts through the chaos to reveal the region that shapes the world. Because what happens in West Asia never stays in West Asia. This is the West Asia Post, the region's story, the world's impact.
6: Standing along this Trishuli River that gushed over the entire town, the smell of

Welcome back. Thanks for staying with us. You're watching Beyond World is One. My name is Diksha Bisla and this is Newsport. Let's start with the headlines. U.S. Embassy issues advisory urging Americans to reconsider travel to Saudi Arabia after Riyadh issued alerts in Mecca and other areas amid Houthi attacks. Advisory warns of risk of Iranian attacks targeting American interests.

South Korea's foreign minister, Cho Hyun, to meet U.S. Secretary of State Marco Rubio in Washington this week. With $350 billion in U.S. investments and a possible military deployment to Hormuz on the agenda.

U.S. Vice President J.D. Vance tells the New York Post the Iran conflict will enter a much different phase within months, agreeing with President Trump that the war could conclude after the November midterm elections.

Yemen's UN envoy Abdullah al-Sadi says Yemen's forces are working to prevent Houthi threats to the Bab al-Mandeb Strait and international navigation while calling for enforcement of the UN arms embargo against the Houthis.

Rescuers are searching for more than 60 people missing after a six-story apartment building collapses. In Gaza's Tal al-Hawa, authorities say that 8 people killed and 15, including children, are injured.

Three people killed when a U.S. News helicopter covering a deadly bus crash. It crashed in Los Angeles neighborhood. The bus accident killed three others and injured several people. Japan's Air Force Chief Takehito Morita will fly India's indigenous Tejas fighter at Jodhpur on September 20th. During the Veer Guardian 26 exercise, he will also meet Indian Air Force Chief Marshal Amarpreet Singh during his Rajasthan visit. Japan's trade deficit widened to 1.1 trillion yen as soaring oil prices lifted energy import costs. Petroleum imports jumped 58.7%, while U.S. oil imports surged 1,026%. Exports rose 19.3%, beating expectations, though it marks a slowdown for the first time since February. Colombian midfielder James Rodriguez has announced his retirement from international football. Rodriguez was part of the Colombian football team, which qualified for the quarterfinal for the first time in the 2014 FIFA World Cup in Brazil.

Asia war continues to escalate with heightened tensions around the Strait of Hormuz, an intense war of words between the US and Iran, and an ongoing diplomatic deadlock. Well, in the latest developments, several explosions were heard on Iran's strategic Keshm Island. Iranian official news agency IRNA, citing local officials, it reported that the sounds appear to have been coming from the direction of the sea.

The visuals of the oil tanker Al Ghaya was submerged and which was hit off Oman coast near the Strait of Hormuz on September 14th. A war of words broke out between Iran and US CENTCOM over the attack of the oil tanker. Iran claimed that the vessel was hit by sea mines while passing through a prohibited zone south of the Strait of Hormuz. The US Military Central Command immediately denied the Iranian claims and claimed that it has been hit by Iranian drones. Meanwhile, U.S. Vice President J.D. Vance said that Washington has completed its objectives for the first phase of the war on Iran. He said in an interview to New York Post that the West Asia war will enter a new phase in the coming months. He also added that the first phase has been successful with destroying Iran's nuclear program and conventional military abilities.

Iranian Foreign Minister Abbas Araghchi has also launched a scathing attack on the United States. He called the narrative that Iran is defenseless as fiction. Araghchi, citing Pentagon findings, claimed that hundreds of U.S. military sites have been blown to pieces and dozens of aircraft have been damaged. He said this was just the tip of the iceberg, as more detailed information would be revealed in due course. Furthermore, Iran's spokesperson for the Atomic Energy Organization, Behrooz Kamalvandi, has said that military attacks cannot destroy Iran's nuclear knowledge. He added that Iran has always faced continuous security threats to its nuclear capabilities. Meanwhile, according to an Axios report, the military chiefs of Israel, the US, Saudi Arabia, UAE, Bahrain, Kuwait, Qatar, Jordan and Egypt, they've all held a meeting in Germany last week. Citing two Israeli officials, Axios reported that the private meeting was held at a secluded ski resort. The report also said that the meeting was organized by US CENTCOM Commander Brad Cooper. At a time when Trump is gearing up for the midterms, the Congressional Budget Office, it has said that the U.S. war with Iran has cost the Department of Defense more than $38 billion through August 1st. It also flagged that the conflict could add another $2 to $3 billion or more each month. The report said the overall figures reflect the cost of replacing expended munitions, equipment lost in battle, and increased fuel costs for the military, among other factors. The price of replacing munitions used through August 1st was estimated at $21.7 billion. Now, at the same time, Trump's Secretary of War Pete Hegseth is facing an impeachment effort. Republican U.S. Representative Thomas Massie has filed articles of impeachment against Hegseth. Hegseth has been accused of abusing his office by ordering hostilities against Iran without congressional approval. And as the war continues, the United States, the United Kingdom and the Netherlands, they are warned of an Iranian cyber threat. They say Iranian spyware is being used to target dissidents living in the West. Intelligence agencies from the three countries have said that Iran is almost certainly using cyber operations to target Iranian critics of the regime. And Saudi Arabia and Egypt's leaders have called for freedom of navigation in the Red Sea. And this after Riyadh vowed a firm response to attacks by Yemen's Houthis, who now control the southern entrance to the key waterway. And this comes as the Saudi-led coalition said that it shot down a Houthi drone which was headed towards Mecca. The holy city of Mecca was placed under an air raid alert for the first time as the Houthis continue to target Saudi territory. The Saudi-led coalition in Yemen has said the security of the two holy mosques is a red line and that the coalition will take necessary measures against the Houthis. Alerts were also issued for Jeddah and Taif governorates, but they were later lifted. Saudi authorities issued further attack alerts for Aba, Kamushet and Jassam. The Saudi-led anti-Houthi coalition confirmed that missile and drone attacks in these areas. The previous day, it injured 13 civilians. The Organization of Islamic Cooperation has condemned the Houthis' attack on Islam's holy city of Mecca and Medina region, calling it heinous. It also condemned the ongoing aggression against the kingdom. Meanwhile, on the other hand, the rebel group has denied attacking Mecca.

Azim Alassa from the Houthis Politburo wrote on X that the claims about targeting Mecca are a worn-out lie that has been used before, but it will no longer fool anyone. Houthi military spokesman Yahya Sari said that Saudi Arabia has carried out 52 strikes in Yemen over the past 24 hours, accusing Riyadh of targeting civilian sites, including schools and bridges. The Iran-backed group also released footage purporting to show fighting with Saudi-backed forces in northeastern Yemen. The Saudi-led coalition said that it would deal with the attacks firmly to protect the sovereignty of the kingdom and would take all necessary operational measures to deter the hostile and extremist approach. According to reports, a U.S. military task force is working to enhance intelligence sharing and planning assistance for Saudi forces as they face attacks. On the other hand, the market intelligence platform Kepler said that Saudi Arabia's east-west pipeline disruption has removed a key bypass around Hormuz just as Yanbu inventories are running low. Amid the fighting, Saudi Crown Prince Mohammed bin Salman met Egyptian President Abdel Fattah al-Sisi in Cairo, where the two leaders discussed the latest crisis. They called for ensuring the freedom and security of maritime navigation through the Straits of Hormuz and Bab el-Mandeb. The Egyptian presidency said that And it added that Sisi affirmed Egypt's support for measures taken by Saudi Arabia to protect its security and stability. Disruption in the strait could cause Egypt to feel the pinch as well, as the Red Sea serves as a gateway to the Suez Canal, on which Cairo relies for crucial foreign revenue. The Houthis insist that there is no threat to navigation in the Bab el-Mandeb, except for Saudi vessels. However, any attack in the waterway is likely to make it less attractive to shippers. Meanwhile, Yemen's envoy to the UN, Ambassador Abdul Al-Sati, has said that Yemen's forces are working to prevent the Houthi rebels from threatening the Bab el-Mandeb Strait and international navigation. His remarks were backed by Saudi Arabia's envoy to the UN, who added that the fight against Houthis and their attempt to control a key corridor for global energy and trade are international issues, and called for effective implementation of the UN arms embargo against the Houthis.

0: After President Donald Trump dismissed AI warnings as a hoax, Attorney General Todd Blanche has downplayed concerns about the technology, suggesting they had become a political flashpoint ahead of the November midterm elections. Now, his remarks came as leading AI companies, including Anthropic, OpenAI, and Google DeepMind, they raised concerns about the risks of rapid AI development. Let's listen in.
1: So to talk about the timing of this as being nothing but an effort to influence the midterms, I shouldn't have to say that out loud. Of course, that's what it is, and that shouldn't be what drives the decisions that we're making around AI. We can't lose the AI race to China, right?
0: The U.S. Attorney General's remarks come amid growing debate over AI risks. AI agents, OpenAI, Anthropic, and Google, they are working on plans to create a standards body. OpenAI says that they are aiming for a self-regulatory model, which is similar to the financial industry regulatory authority, which oversees brokers and investment firms in the U.S. Well, the idea originated from a proposal by Google DeepMind CEO Demis Hassabis, who called for an industry-backed organization which is capable of testing the most powerful AI systems before they reach the public. Meanwhile, thousands of people gathered at San Francisco's Moscone Center for Tuesday for the annual Dreamforce Technology Conference. The event featured the latest advances in AI, while protesters outside called for stronger safeguards. Speaking at the conference, Anthropic CEO Dario Amodei urged companies to strengthen safety, transparency, and testing before a major incident occurs.
2: Let's look at everything and we can always be better. Let's make our practices better. Let's recommit to transparency. Let's invest more in safety. Then let's organize the rest of the industry and say, what can we do to set standards for everyone?
0: NVIDIA CEO Jensen Huang, who also spoke at the conference, he offered a differing view on how the industry should approach the rapid development of AI.
3: So the first thing is to make sure that we create the test environments for testing these complex systems. And those test environments have to be built in a good way, built in a safe way. And then the second thing is we have to test these products. We don't need any new laws. We don't need any new regulations. We just need companies to decide that when it's, run as fast as they can.

0: Independent U.S. Senator Bernie Sanders and former Trump adviser Steve Bannon both warned of the risk posed by artificial intelligence at a conference which was hosted by the Future of Life Institute. Sanders said that decisions about AI should not be left to a small group of technology leaders and called for a pause on advanced AI development and ban on superintelligence.
1: A superintelligent AI that escapes human control will not simply be an American problem. It will not be a Chinese problem. It will be humanity's problem. And that is why I hope very much that at their AI summit next week, President Trump will negotiate a comprehensive treaty with President Xi to establish a pause on advanced AI development and a ban on superintelligence.
0: Now, as the debate around artificial intelligence continues, First Lady Melania Trump visited Mountain View Elementary School in Jefferson, North Carolina, to discuss the role of technology in education.
2: Dream big and use these AI tools to build something never created before. Maybe one of you will create the next robot. And if you do, make sure you bring it into the White House to show me.
0: Moving on, Finnish President Alexander Stubb says that Donald Trump has been very good for NATO, crediting him with pushing member states to increase their defense spending. Stubb also says that Finland stands with Denmark on Greenland, while welcoming greater U.S. attention to the Arctic's strategic importance. Now, the Finnish president described their U.S.-Finland relationship as very pragmatic, while calling President Donald Trump a man of his own mind. He added that the rise in military expenditure for NATO is a positive development for Finland. Listen to this.
3: So the relationship is very pragmatic, but let's have no illusions. You know, as we know, President Trump is very much a man of his own mind, and he pretty much does what he wants. At the same time, I think he's been very good for NATO in the sense that member states have increased their defense expenditure, and for a borderline country like Finland, that's a good thing.
0: Stubb said the U.S. remains a partner for Finland in the Arctic, despite Trump's claims over Greenland, adding that Finland stands fully with Denmark on the issue.
3: We stand 100% with Denmark. There's no question about it. But if you look at the flip side of the coin, I think the Americans are finally understanding the importance of the Arctic.
0: Stubb also welcomed Google's planned 13 billion euro investment in Finland, saying data centers could boost bilateral relations between Finland and the United States. Now, his comments came after Trump criticized Google's plans in Finland.
3: We think the data centers are very important and it's a great opportunity, and I hope that the Americans would have the same attitude in the U.S. as well. So I understand his frustrations to the opposition of data centers in the U.S., but in Finland we are actually quite open to data centers, and we're happy about the investment, and I think it'll do a lot of good for the bilateral relations between the U.S. And Finland.
0: Moving on, the World Health Organization says Chile has become the first country in South America to eliminate dog-transmitted rabies in humans. While the milestone follows more than five decades of vaccination, prevention, and surveillance efforts to control the deadly virus. The World Health Organization says that Chile has no reported case of dog-to-human rabies since 1972. Health authorities say that the milestone reflects decades of pet vaccination, surveillance, dog population management, and public awareness. Chile has long maintained a public health policy focused on prevention and surveillance to combat the disease.
4: We had cases of rabies in animals before 1972. That is, we could find the virus in dogs, but that hasn't happened since 1972, which is why we can say that there is indeed no longer any local transmission of the virus from dogs to humans. But this does not mean we can neglect preventive measures.
0: While rabies spreads through the saliva of an infected animal, usually through a bite, the virus can also infect people if saliva enters the eyes, nose, or mouth. Rabies is almost always fatal once symptoms appear, but it can be prevented through vaccination, effective surveillance, and prompt post-exposure treatment.
5: Chile, along with two other countries, ranks among the first three countries in the world. It has been verified that there is no endemic circulation of rabies, specifically human rabies transmitted by dogs.
0: Well, according to the WHO, human cases of dog-transmitted rabies in America, they have fallen by more than 98% since 1983. However, rabies still kills nearly 60,000 people worldwide every year, and with dog bites accounting for most cases. All right, now shifting focus, Spain's data protection watchdog has received what it calls the first reported notification of a personal data breach, allegedly carried out by an AI agent. The Spanish Data Protection Agency said that the agent identified a system vulnerability, it gained access, and then changed personal data and viewed invoices. The case has been reported to the Spanish Data Protection Agency, AEPD, by the organization that was affected, and the information is still under review. The watchdog said that the agent logged into the system, it searched for weaknesses and found a vulnerability that it could exploit. It then allegedly modified personal information and accessed billing records. The agency has not identified the large language model involved or the organization that was targeted. Now, the AEPD said that the case is significant because a third party allegedly used an AI agent to carry out multiple stages of a cyber attack with limited human intervention. The agency also stressed that using a particular AI model, it does not mean that the model or its provider's infrastructure was compromised. It also does not mean that the technology was designed for malicious use. The watchdog said that a single case is not enough to establish a wider trend, but it does show how AI-assisted attacks could move from theory into real-world data breaches. According to the agency, AI does not create new types of cyber threats, but it can make existing attacks faster, more scalable, and more adaptable. That could also reduce the time which is available for organizations to detect and contain an attack. The AEPD said that data controllers, processors, and data protection officers, they need to prepare for a future where the speed of such attacks could continue to increase. In other news, the Italian cruise liner Costa Serena has docked in Nagoya, which is set to serve as a floating athletes' village for the Asian Games. The nearly 300-meter ship, weighing over 100,000 tons, it will house around 4,000 athletes and officials across its 1,500 cabins. It's the first time a cruise ship has been used to host a major international event in Japan. Organizers scrapped plans for a traditional games village over rising costs, opting instead for a mix of the cruise ship, wooden container-style units, and hotels which are spread across the region.
6: So today, our ship becomes more than a destination. It became a home where athletes and guests from across Asia can come together in the spirit of friendship, mutual respect, and unity.
5: This marks the first time a hotel ship has been used as accommodation for a major international sporting event held in Japan. We are delighted to be able to introduce this hotel ship as a new accommodation solution for this large-scale sporting event.
0: But other arrangements have drawn criticism just before the opening ceremony on Saturday. South Korean officials calling the container accommodation the worst ever. Record rainfall last week also forced the brief evacuation of hundreds of athletes from their lodgings. Over 17,000 athletes and officials expected to participate in the Games, which is more than the Paris Olympics.

Moving on, British actor Tom Holland has officially become the highest-grossing leading actor in box office history. Holland, who in his 30s has collective releases surpassing an unprecedented $15.5 billion worldwide. The London-born star stands as the youngest performer to topple the all-time chart. Holland has eclipsed previous title holders and his Marvel co-stars Zoe Saldana and Scarlett Johansson. In 2025, Saldana became the first woman of color to become the highest-paid actor from Hollywood. She enjoyed a net worth of $15.47 billion. Just next to Saldana was Scarlett Johansson, whose net worth is $15.4 billion. The landmark feat follows after a historic summer theatrical run. Destined Daniel Cretton's Spider-Man Brand New Day raked

in $2.45 billion globally to become the third highest earning film in cinematic history. Holland further bolstered his tally as a key lead in Christopher Nolan's The Odyssey, which has drawn more than $1.68 billion worldwide. Holland's ascent represents one of the most experienced commercial rises in Hollywood history. He was first introduced as Peter Parker in Captain America Civil War in 2016. Holland will next be seen headlining Paul King's long-awaited Fred Astaire's biopic, which will be directed by Edward Berger. And with that, it's time for us to slip into a very short break. Don't go anywhere. More news and updates will follow on the other side. You're watching Beyond World is One. Stay tuned.

0: Israeli drone is above our heads all the time in Lebanon. More than 200,000 civilian homes have been destroyed. This looks like it used to be a toy for a little girl. Can't but wonder while I'm walking between all of this rubble, how many lives were destroyed, how many kids were traumatized, how many women lost their families. If this isn't a war crime, then what is? From the southern suburb of Beirut, I'm Redi Francis for We On World Is One.
1: Standing along this Trishuli River that gushed over the entire town, the smell of bodies, which many people fear, are still underneath this. Roaring sound of the military helicopters. The entire houses here that you see around me, behind me, is covered in silt. I'm Saloni Murarka, reporting for Vyond from Nuwakot, Nepal.
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3: From the bustling trading floors of Wall Street to the vibrant exchanges of Asian stock markets, We On breaks it down for you to make sense of what's happening. As we reveal the key factors behind events, strategic battles, and the game-changing business decisions that shape the world. We bring you all of this and more on World Business Watch.

Hello and welcome back to Beyond World is One. I'm Kanishka Sarkar and this is Speed News. Let's take a look at all the stories making headlines at this hour. U.S. Vice President J.D. Vance said that Washington has completed its objectives for the first phase of the war on Iran. He said in an interview to New York Post that the West Asia war will enter a new phase in the coming months. He also added that the first phase has been successful with destroying Iran's nuclear program and conventional military abilities.

The visuals of the oil tanker El Gaya have emerged, which was hit off the Oman coast near the Strait of Hormuz on September 14th. A war of words broke out between Iran and US CENTCOM over the attack of the oil tanker. Iran claimed that the vessel was hit by sea mines while passing through a prohibited zone south of the Strait of Hormuz. The US military central command immediately denied the Iranian claims and claimed that it has been hit by Iranian drones. Amid the escalating West Asia war, Axios has reported that top military commanders from the United States, Israel and seven Arab nations convened for a private meeting in Germany last week. The report cited two Israeli officials. Axios has reported that the meeting was organized by the United States Central Command Chief Admiral Brad Cooper. Reportedly, the high-level gathering remained unannounced by any of the participating governments. It marked the inaugural summit of its kind since the United States and Israel entered a state of war with Iran more than 6 months ago.

The Congressional Budget Office has said that the U.S. war with Iran has cost the Department of Defense more than $38 billion through August 1st. It also flagged that the conflict could add another $2 to $3 billion or more each month. The $38 billion estimate includes $21.7 billion to replace missiles and other munitions. It also covers $10.4 billion in additional flying hours, $2.7 billion in higher military fuel costs, and the estimate does not include the cost of repairing or rebuilding U.S. military facilities that have been damaged by Iranian attacks. Launching a scathing attack on the United States, Iranian Foreign Minister Saeed Abbas Araghchi also made several claims. He called the narrative that Iran is defenseless as fiction. Araghchi, citing Pentagon findings, claimed that hundreds of U.S. military sites have been blown to pieces and dozens of aircraft have been damaged. He said this was just the tip of the iceberg, as more detailed information would be revealed in due course. The United States, the United Kingdom, and the Netherlands have warned of an Iranian cyber threat. They say that Iranian spyware is being used to target descendants living in the West. Intelligence agencies from three countries have said that Iran is almost certainly using cyber operations to target Iranian critiques of the regime.

the LCC in Cairo. The visit came as Saudi Arabia faces increasing missile and drone attacks from Yemen's Iranian-backed Houthi rebels and Iran-aligned militias in Iraq. These attacks have raised concerns that the wider regional conflict could increasingly spill into Gulf Arab states. Now, this visit also came at a time of heightened concern over the security in the Red Sea, which is a strategically important waterway for both the countries. Saudi Arabia has a long Red Sea coastline, while Egypt controls the Suez Canal, which is a vital route for international trade connecting the Red Sea with the Mediterranean. The Houthi rebels released a long video that they claim shows they're fighting against the Saudi-backed forces in eastern Jaf province in Yemen. The video shows vehicles on fire, shooting and troops moving in the desert. A Houthi official said that warplanes of the Saudi-backed forces struck Yemen, killing three people, including two children, while Human Rights Watch accused the Houthi rebels of possible war crimes with their attacks on commercial vessels. Yemen's ambassador to the United Nations has said that the forces are working to prevent Houthi rebels from threatening the Bab al-Mandeb Strait and international navigation. The envoy told an emergency meeting of the UN Security Council that Yemen's armed forces are regrouping and regaining control. Saudi Arabia's envoy told the UN that the UN Security Council that Houthi's latest escalation threatens one of the most important international waterways with economic consequences far exceeding the region. A Houthi official rejected the Saudi-led coalition's report that it had shot down a drone from the rebels heading towards Mecca, the holiest city of Islam. A prominent Houthi leader said that the claims about targeting Mecca are a worn-out lie that has been used before and no longer fools anyone. Ukrainian President Volodymyr Zelensky met Japan's Speaker of the House of Representatives, Eusuke Mori, in Kiev. The main topic of the meeting was support for Ukraine's energy sector ahead of the winter, before Zelensky awarded Mori with a state honor. Lithuania's Prime Minister said that the country's air defense had become increasingly important after NATO jets downed a drone flying over the country's territory. In a video statement, he acknowledged that Ukraine had become capable of defending itself from drone incursions through advancing its technology. He also added that Lithuania would need to pool in efforts with its armed forces to defend its own skies. NATO fighter jets shot down a drone that entered Lithuanian airspace overnight. Lithuania's military said that the incident marked the first time that a drone had been shot down in the country's airspace. Three people have died after a helicopter crashed between two commercial buildings in the Chatsworth neighborhood of Los Angeles, according to the Los Angeles Fire Department. One person was taken to a nearby hospital following the crash. Video from the scene showed two shipping containers and several vehicles engulfed in flames. Firefighters later extinguished the blaze. Local media reports indicated that it may have been a news helicopter that was covering the scene of an earlier fatal bus crash in the same area. An explosion and fire at a salt plant in Mexico's Veracruz state killed three people and injured another. The blast sparked a fire that was still burning as emergency crews worked at the site. Civil protection personnel, firefighters, public security officers and emergency services responded to the plant and cordoned off the area. The incident prompted evacuations in neighboring municipalities.

on to some updates from India. And Tamil Nadu Chief Minister C. Joseph Vijay's event was cancelled in London after police cited safety concerns. The cancellation left many fans disappointed, some of whom had queued for hours to catch a glimpse of the actor turned politician. His fans had gathered outside London's tallest building, the Shard, on a Tuesday. But the event was called off after the Metropolitan Police intervened, citing safety concerns. The West Bengal Assembly Secretariat has issued notices to 10 MLAs aligned with the rebel TMC camp. The MLAs have been asked to file their replies within a week to a disqualification on petition filed by the Mamata Banerjee-led faction. This comes after the power struggle within the TMC has turned into a formal proceeding. The notices were issued to Leader of Opposition Rita Brata Banerjee and 9 other legislators, including Arup Roy, Firhad Hakim, Sandeep and Saha. The Delhi government will build hostels for around 10,000 college and university students across the national capital to address the shortage of safe and affordable accommodation for students coming to Delhi from other states. Chief Minister Rekha Gupta said that various government departments would build the hostels with land acquired wherever necessary. The government is also considering the public-private partnership model to expedite construction and ensure better maintenance and facilities. The initiative will cover students beyond those studying in Delhi government universities and institutions. The Assam government has drawn up a plan to facilitate investments of 50,000 crore rupees in the state as part of its goal to achieve Viksit Assam 2047. Assam Chief Minister Himanta Biswa Sarma announced that the proposed investment plan would cover various government infrastructure projects, including construction of Anganwadi centres, new stadiums and infrastructure in educational institutions ranging from schools to universities. A technical committee constituted by the Principal Chief Conservator of Forests carried out a comprehensive inspection of the health and well-being of all 5 juvenile orangutans housed at the facility following their rescue from a coastal forest area in Orissa's Balasore district. The inspection was conducted in the presence of Nandankanan Zoological Park Director and Deputy Director. On to climate-related updates now. Union Home Minister Amit Shah expressed confidence in achieving the goal of a clean Yamuna by 2029. Shah made the statement while chairing a meeting attended by Uttar Pradesh Chief Minister Yogi Adityanath and Chief Ministers of Uttarakhand, Himachal Pradesh, Rajasthan, Delhi and Haryana. Union Home Minister said that when the waters of Yamuna were allocated, there was a serious lapse on the part of policymakers. He said that the environmental flow of the Yamuna was not calculated at all and all the available water was distributed among the states, which left no water for the river itself. The Ministry of Jal Shakti released the anthem for Jal Sanchay Jan Bhagidari, Catch the Rain. This gives a musical voice to the nationwide movement for water conservation and rainwater harvesting through people's participation. The song has been sung by renowned singer-composer Shankar Mahadevan. According to the Ministry of Jal Shakti, the anthem carries at its heart the clarion call of Prime Minister Narendra Modi's vision for rainwater harvesting. It also added that through the energetic and memorable message, it seeks to inspire citizens across the country to conserve water and make Jal Sanchay a part of everyday life. On to updates from the world of business now. Oil prices fell on Wednesday after US crude inventories rose unexpectedly, offsetting concerns over supply disruptions in Saudi Arabia. Brent crude fell close to $108 a barrel, while US crude dropped to about $100.

$105 per barrel. U.S. crude stockpiles rose 7.1 million barrels last week versus expectations for a 1.6 million barrel draw. Saudi Arabia suspended oil loadings at Yanbu after an attack damaged its east-west pipeline, which can move about 4 million barrels per day. Repair estimates range from days to 5 or 6 weeks. Meanwhile, Libya suspended operations at 3 oil fields, but output remained around 1.4 million barrels per day. Asian markets traded mixed on Wednesday as investors awaited a pivotal Federal Reserve rate and BOJ decision and assessed higher oil prices and rising treasury yields. Japan's Nikkei 225 fell 0.2%, while the Topix gained 0.5%. Hong Kong's Hang Seng Index slipped 0.18%, while China's stocks also declined. South Korea's KOSPI and Australia's S&P ASX 200, on the other hand, rose marginally. U.S. stock futures were little changed, and S&P 500 and NASDAQ 100 futures were up about 0.1%. Markets priced in a 92% chance of a quarter-point Fed rate hike. Gold prices held near $4,300 an ounce on Wednesday as investors awaited the Federal Reserve's interest rate decision amid elevated inflation concerns. Spot gold was down 0.2% at $4,311 an ounce in Singapore. Markets were pricing in a 92% chance of a Fed rate hike, while higher oil prices and rising treasury yields added pressure on the bullion. The 10-year U.S. treasury yield climbed to 5.04%, which is its highest level since 2007. Gold has fallen more than 3% this month after trading above $4,700 in late August. Silver was little changed, while platinum edged lower and palladium rose slightly. On to updates from the world of technology. Meta plans to launch a camera-free pair of smart glasses this fall, internally codenamed Luna. According to the information, the glasses are expected to have 6 built-in microphones for voice interactions with Meta AI and its Muse AI agent, along with a side button for quickly activating the AI and speakers similar to current models. Meta could unveil Luna at its Connect Developer Conference next week, with shipments targeted for October. Britain, the United States and the Netherlands have issued a joint cybersecurity warning about spyware they say is used by Iranian state-linked actors targeting dissidents, activists and journalists. The spyware, known as Chosen Brick, can steal emails and messages, access contacts and social media accounts, capture screens and activate a device's microphone. UK's National Cyber Security Centre said that the attackers use spear phishing on WhatsApp and Telegram to trick targets into installing it. The AI race could push US data centers to consume more natural gas than Germany and Japan combined by 2035. According to a new Bloomberg forecast, data centers could use around 18 billion cubic feet of natural gas per day by 2035. That's nearly double the earlier forecast from 9 months ago. On-site gas-powered data centers could account for up to 3.4 billion cubic feet per day. Grid-connected data centers are expected to drive an additional 15 billion cubic feet per day of gas demand by 2035, which is 5 times more than the growth from all of the other grid-connected sectors combined.
Meta CEO Mark Zuckerberg

Zuckerberg has rejected calls for AI companies to collectively slow down development, saying that labs do not need an industry-wide agreement to make powerful AI systems safer. Zuckerberg said that competition could push companies toward better safeguards, arguing that users will favor AI systems they can trust. Meta has also delayed its Muse model while working on safety and security measures. On to sports updates now. Sports Minister Mansukh Mandavia plans to revive motorsport, EcoSport and bring Formula One back to India by 2028. Mandavia has announced that the establishment of a 10-member task force to assess the challenges and feasibility of hosting a Grand Prix in the country in 2028. India last hosted a Formula One race in 2013 at the Buddh International Circuit in Greater Noida. The Indian Grand Prix was held at the circuit from 2011 to 2013 before being dropped from the calendar amid bureaucratic and taxation-related issues. The wait for Africa to host the World Athletics Championship is finally over. Nairobi, Kenya has been awarded the right to host the 2029 World Athletics Championships. The decision was taken in Budapest, Hungary on September 15th at the World Athletics Council's 242nd meeting. Nairobi beat rival bids from cities including London, Rome and Munich to land hosting rights for the 2029 championship. President of World Athletics, Sebastian Coe, has called the decision historical, while Kenya's Sports Cabinet Secretary also welcomed the decision, stating that the event would showcase the country's extensive history of athletic. Munich has been awarded the hosting rights for the 2031 edition.

Just a couple of weeks after confirming his international retirement, Argentina icon Messi is all set to don the blue and white jersey for the final time in his career. Messi's last appearance for the national team came in the FIFA World Cup 2026 final. He's set to wear the jersey again in October, which would be his farewell match. This comes as an excitement for fans who thought they had seen the last of Messi in international football. The surprise came after Argentina head coach Lionel Scaloni picked him in the squad for the national team for the match against Benin in Buenos Aires on October 6th. Colombia footballer James Rodriguez announced his retirement from the international games after 15 years of career. The 35-year-old confirmed his decision in a message to fans on X, thanking Colombians for the memories he shared while representing the national side. His final appearance for Colombia came at the 2026 FIFA World Cup, where the team were knocked out by Switzerland in the round of 16. Now on to updates from the world of entertainment, and following their massive comeback run in 2025, Britpop icons Oasis have officially announced Oasis Live 27, which is an extensive 38-date tour spanning the UK, Ireland, mainland Europe and Northern America. The newly revealed itinerary kicks off in the Glasgow in May 2027 and includes stops in Manchester, Munich, Paris, Rome, Boston and Las Vegas, before concluding in September. That's in a bid to avoid past ticketing chaos. Organizers have launched a fan-free registration window. Cynthia Erivo received an emotional standing ovation at the Toronto International Film Festival after the premiere of The Prima Facie, adapted by Susie Miller and directed by Susanna White. The drama cast Erivo as Tessa, a razor-sharp defense barrister who specializes in defending men accused of sexual assault, until she becomes a victim herself and faces the legal system from the witness box. Rapper Macklemore has been removed from the opening. The remaining U.S. stadium dates of Ed Sheeran's Loop Tour following an on-stage speech in New Jersey. During his September performance, the Grammy winner led chants of Free Palestine. He also criticized Israel's military campaign in Gaza and dedicated his set to the victims of the conflict. Macklemore stated that Ed Sheeran and his team chose to drop him under heavy pressure from venues and organizations, adding that he bears no ill will toward Sheeran.

0: Well, that's all the time that we have in this edition of Speed News. I'm Kanishka Sarkar. Thank you for watching. Time now for a very quick break. We'll be right back with more news and updates on the other side. Stay tuned to Beyond World is One.
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2: 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A 360-degree analysis. 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Watch We On Wide Angle at these times on We On. World is One. Get the latest updates. Breaking news. 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
3: The Israeli drone is above our heads all the time in Lebanon. More than 200,000 civilian homes have been destroyed. This looks like it used to be a toy for a little girl. Can't but wonder while I'm walking between all of this rubble, how many lives were destroyed? How many kids were traumatized? How many women lost their families? If this isn't a war crime, then what is?
4: From the southern suburb of Beirut, I'm Redi Francis for We On. World is One.
5: Know more, understand better, think ahead. Hello and a very warm welcome. You are watching Gravitas with me, Molly Gambhir. Get the facts, not the bombast. On the 26th of March, dynamic pricing, Baloch separatists. Gravitas cuts out the clutter. Gravitas keeps calm when others scream. Gravitas brings news to life. 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Gravitas. Seeing is believing.
6: In West Asia, every move shifts the world's balance. Wars, ceasefires, alliances. Power never stands still. From Tehran to Tel Aviv, from Damascus to Doha, the West Asia Post cuts through the chaos to reveal the region that shapes the world.

Welcome back. Thanks for staying with us. You're watching Beyond World is One. My name is Diksha Bisla. We have lots lined up for you on this bulletin. Let's quickly start with the headlines. Yemen Houthis claim they shot down a Saudi F-15 fighter jet over Bari province using a locally made air-to-air missile. The group also denies targeting Mecca, saying its operations target military and oil facilities. U.S. Embassy issues advisory urging Americans to reconsider travel to Saudi Arabia after Riyadh issued alerts in Mecca and other areas amid Houthi attacks. Advisory warns of risk of Iranian attacks targeting American interests. South Korea's foreign minister Cho Hyun to meet U.S. Secretary of State Marco Rubio in Washington this week with $350 billion in U.S. investments and a possible military deployment to Hormuz on the agenda. U.S. military releases footage of a high-risk mission to rescue an American airman stranded in Iran. The F-15 weapons officer was rescued in April after his aircraft was shot down. Three people killed as an NBC News helicopter covering a deadly bus crash goes down in a Los Angeles neighborhood. The bus crash has also claimed three lives and left several others injured. Rescuers are searching for more than 60 people missing after a six-story apartment building collapses in Gaza's Tal al-Hawa. Authorities say eight people killed and 15 injured, including children.

North Korean military delegation departs for Beijing to attend China's Shenzhen Forum, an annual security conference bringing together military officials, diplomats and scholars from dozens of countries for 3 days. Japan's trade deficit widened to 1.1 trillion yen as soaring oil prices lifted energy import costs. Petroleum imports jumped 58.7%, while U.S. oil imports surged 1.026%. Exports rose 19.3%, beating expectations, though it marks a slowdown for the first time since February. Colombian midfielder James Rodriguez has announced his retirement from international football. Rodriguez was part of the Colombian football team, which qualified for the quarterfinal for the first time in the 2014 FIFA World Cup in Brazil.

The Trump administration is planning to deliver powerful 2,000-pound bombs to Israel as part of an upcoming arms deal. While the erstwhile Biden administration had paused the delivery 2 years ago, citing concerns that these weapons, they prompted the possibility of mass casualties in Gaza. According to U.S. media reports, the U.S. federal government is on track to approve a $2.8 billion arms package for Israel, with a sale of 40,000 one-ton bombs among the largest munition packages sold in recent years. Now, the Washington Post said that the package funded with U.S. taxpayer dollars, it's featured for some of the most destructive munitions in Western arsenals, including 20,000 MK-84s, 20,000 Blue 117s, and 20,000 I-2000 penetrator warheads.

0: Another report by the New York Times cited a U.S. official who said that the administration of U.S. President Donald Trump had approved the sale. However, State Department spokesperson said that as a matter of policy, the department does not confirm or comment on proposed arms sales until they have been formally notified to Congress. The deal was reported amid an ongoing munitions storage and the shortage within the U.S. military, with stocks rapidly depleting from the war with Iran. And with the U.S. spending $22.3 billion on munitions between February 28th and June 30th. The Trump administration lifted Biden's curbs on weapons sale to Israel after taking office in February 2025, approving the sale amounting to more than $7.4 billion in bombs, missiles and related equipment, including MK-84 munitions. Now, on the other hand, the UN Human Rights Agency has warned that recent discoveries of bodies in Gaza, mostly women and children, they point to potential violations of international law and they could constitute to war crimes.
1: The painstaking recovery of extensive human remains in Gaza, mostly of children and women, almost 3 years after their homes were heavily bombed by Israeli forces, underscores the concerns over compliance with international law and the possibility that serious violations, including war crimes, may have been committed.
0: Ajay Sunge, who leads the UN Human Rights Office for the occupied Palestinian territory, noted that an estimated 8,000 bodies remain trapped beneath debris throughout the strip. Clearing the area could stretch on for a decade or more.
2: It is estimated that at least 8,000 bodies remain buried under the rubble across the Gaza Strip. Palestinian civil defense teams have recovered over 800 bodies since the announcement of a ceasefire in October 2025, despite severe shortages of equipment, fuel, and personnel. At this pace, completing the recovery of the remaining bodies will take at least 10 more years, even longer when accounting for the time needed to identify bodies, if ever possible.
0: As geopolitical competition grows in the Arctic, the European Union is being urged to take a more strategic and proactive role in the region. 12 EU member states, including Germany, France and the Netherlands, have called for greater European engagement in the Arctic. Describing the Arctic as a geopolitical hotspot, these countries said that the EU must step up efforts to promote stability, sustainable development and prosperity while protecting its interests. These countries say the region has become a key security and economic frontier for Europe. The development comes after a meeting of the leaders from 12 European countries, including Finland, Denmark, France, Germany, Latvia, and Romania. The meeting focused on the growing race for influence in the Arctic, as retreating ice opens up new shipping routes and access to natural resources. The participating countries identified Russia as the biggest threat to European Arctic security. Now, in recent years, Moscow has expanded its military presence in the Arctic. It has reopened and modernized several military bases that were abandoned after the collapse of the Soviet Union.
3: Russia's intentions are not peaceful. They are not preparing for peace. Military build-up is one thing. Second thing is environmental protection because, for example, Shadow Fleet, they had about 13 vessels going through Nordic Corridor in 2024, now about 100 already, 2025, and this is increasing, we can see.
0: Finnish Prime Minister Petteri Orpo said that Russia poses the most significant and long-term threat to Arctic security and stability. He called on the EU to treat the Arctic as a strategic frontier.
4: In order to respond to the threat posed by Russia, the EU must treat the Arctic as a strategic frontier. The border between Finland and Russia, which is over 1,300 kilometers long, is also the Arctic border between the EU and Russia. Furthermore, we all also agree that the EU needs to step up its action to promote stability and prosperity in the region.
0: Since the Russia-Ukraine war in 2022, Kyiv's European allies have reported airspace violations and drone flights near sensitive sites.

0: Moscow has denied involvement in these incidents. European nations also flagged the growing ambitions of China and the United States in the Arctic region. While Greenland has become a particular flashpoint between Europe and the US, the self-governing territory is part of the Kingdom of Denmark but is not part of the European Union. US President Donald Trump has repeatedly raised the possibility of annexing Greenland, arguing that Denmark cannot adequately protect the island from Russia and China. In other news, a former Venezuelan minister and close ally of ousted President Nicolas Maduro has pleaded guilty to money laundering under a deal with U.S. prosecutors. Now, as part of the deal filed in a Miami court, Alex Saab has agreed to cooperate with federal investigators and forfeit $195 million, which were criminally obtained through the money laundering scheme, among other terms, in exchange for a reduced sentence. Well, the Colombian-born businessman's case has been closely watched for his potential willingness to testify against Maduro and former First Lady Celia Flores, who was seized by U.S. forces in a January raid. Saab now faces a maximum of 20 years in prison for the money laundering charge. However, his sentence and the forfeiture amount will depend on his cooperation with U.S. authorities. According to the court filing, Saab has agreed to cooperate fully with prosecutors by providing truthful, complete information and testimony when called upon. The filing adds that he will not protect any person or entity through false information or omission. The development comes at a time when Maduro and his wife are held in New York, while they are awaiting trial on drug trafficking and other charges. Venezuela's interim authorities extradited Saab in May, and he initially pleaded not guilty before a judge on July 24th. According to the U.S. court order, Saab has agreed to plead guilty to the sole count of the indictment, which charges him with conspiracy to launder monetary instruments. Remember, Saab became an active figure in Venezuelan politics under Maduro's predecessor, Hugo Chavez. He later allegedly acted as a frontman and money launderer for Maduro, and in return was granted Venezuelan citizenship and a diplomatic passport. Saab was first hit by U.S. sanctions in 2019 and arrested in Cape Verde in 2020. He was extradited to the United States the following year, and he was released in 2023 as part of a negotiated prisoner exchange with Venezuela under then-President Joe Biden. Saab has been appointed by Maduro as his Minister of Industry in 2024, but interim President Delcy Rodriguez dismissed him from all government posts shortly after taking over power in January. In other news, the Kennedy Center in Washington could remain closed indefinitely. And this after a court ruling blocked U.S. President Donald Trump from adding his name to the arts venue. The center's board has voted to shut the venue, citing a dire financial crisis and critically needed renovations. While Trump and his allies on the board have argued that the center's main building is in dangerous disrepair. He pointed to concrete and steel falling from a ceiling and called the renovation a very large and complex project. He said the building needed to be closed for safety and reconstruction. Now, the Kennedy Center has backed the closure, saying the board's decision prioritizes safety. The board had earlier voted to rename the venue the Trump Kennedy Center. The U.S. federal judge Christopher Cooper ruled that Trump's name cannot be added without congressional approval. Trump has threatened to stop the planned reconstruction if the court ruling is not overturned. Now, the dispute comes amid a wider fight over Trump's role at the institution, which was named after former President John F. Kennedy, who was assassinated in 1963. The center has also seen artists cancel performances following Trump's takeover, while U.S. media have reported a sharp drop in ticket sales. And the sons of Pakistan's imprisoned former Prime Minister Imran Khan are accusing the country's army chief of pursuing what they describe as a personal vendetta against their father. Imran Khan's sons, Qasim and Suleiman Khan, have accused Pakistan's army chief, Field Marshal Asim Munir, claiming that their father's treatment is being driven by a personal grudge, dating back to Khan's time as Prime Minister. Suleiman Khan alleges that tensions between the two men intensified after Khan demoted Munir while he was Prime Minister. The Pakistani government has rejected these allegations and maintains that Khan is being held in adequate conditions with access to home-cooked food, exercise equipment, family visits and regular medical examinations. The government has also denied that the former Prime Minister is being subjected to punitive solitary confinement, cruelty or deprivation. Qasim and Suleiman Khan, however, say that they fear that their father is being slowly killed in prison. Imran Khan has been held at Adiyala Jail in Rawalpindi since his arrest in 2023. And there he is serving a 14-year sentence on corruption charges. Khan's sons allege that they have not been allowed to speak with their father for more than 6 months now and that they have been prevented from travelling to Pakistan to campaign for his release. Their applications for visas have reportedly remained unresolved for more than 9 months. The former Prime Minister's party, PTI, says he has been held in solitary confinement in a cell measuring about 6 feet by 8 feet and has been denied private medical treatment for a worsening eye condition. Qasim and Suleiman say their father's condition amounts to what they describe as mental and physical torture. Suleiman says his father has limited human contact. He had not been allowed new books for months and has been unable to see or speak with family members or an independent doctor. Last month, Pakistan's Supreme Court ruled that Khan should be taken to a private hospital for treatment of a blood clot in a retinal vein. Instead, he was taken to a government hospital where he received injections before being returned to prison. His family and PTI have criticized that decision while the government has defended the move. The Federal Constitutional Court has now summoned a complete record of cases regarding Imran Khan's transfer to Shifa International Hospital. In less than 24 hours after announcing the end of free UPI, the Indian government has now put out the fine print on how much will you have to pay for your digital payments. But Center's notification on Monday stated that UPI transactions up to 2,000 rupees stay free. What the notification did not mention is about higher value transactions. After keeping people guessing the whole day, Center has now given out the details. The new rules apply only to person-to-merchant, which is P2M transactions, above 2,000 rupees. No charges are being imposed on person-to-person, P2P UPI transactions, irrespective of the transaction amount. 0.4% MDR or merchant discount rate will be applicable on transactions above 2,000 rupees. MDR of 0.02% will be applicable for UPI payments, which are made towards mutual funds and securities. Now, for high-value transactions above 75,000 rupees, MDR has been capped at 300 rupees. Significantly, the government has also brought railway bookings, fuel, telecom and insurance payments for insurance premiums under the chargeable category. However, these essential sectors will have a flat MDR of 5 rupees per transaction for payments above 2,000 rupees. The government, on its part, has tried to defend the UPI charges with some context. The government release mentions that person-to-person transactions remain free of cost, irrespective of the value, that these transactions constitute 37% of total volume and 70% of value in UPI transactions. It also said that flat MDR rate on essential sectors and high-value transactions will ensure cost stability. Government says data trends reveal that only 4% of UPI transactions will be impacted. The government in a statement also stated, and I'm quoting here, "The new MDR framework will make UPI self-sustainable, give incentives for further expansion in rural and semi-urban areas, and maintain competitiveness while ensuring that large majority of payments remain free of charge." Now, amidst all the claims, counterclaims and government defense, the key questions remain. Could UPI remain free or charge any longer? The answer, unfortunately, is no. UPI processed 24.51 billion transactions worth nearly 29.82 trillion rupees in August 2026. Running a network at this scale involves costs for banks, payment companies and NPCI. From infrastructure and cyber security to fraud prevention and customer support, RBI Governor Sanjay Malhotra has also pointed out that someone ultimately has to bear the cost of digital payment infrastructure. Government's detailed explanation is unlikely to convince the critics. Shortly after government's announcement, Leader of Opposition Rahul Gandhi accused the centre of surrendering to American companies. In a post on X, Rahul Gandhi has accused the Narendra Modi government of quietly opening the door to impose fees on UPI payments, adding that UPI users will ultimately end up paying the fee from their pockets, even as the government claims that no fees will be charged to customers. But Rahul also took a dig at Prime Minister Narendra Modi, accusing him of surrendering to pressure from American companies, who have long opposed India's zero MDR policy, which has kept UPI payments free until now. The BJP has hit back at Rahul's charge and accused him of spreading lies about UPI payment charges. Listen to this.
1: आजकल राहुल गांधी की आदत हो गई है. उनकी टीम उनको सुबह सुबह कहती है कि सर आपको झूठ की गूंज करनी है, कोई ना कोई मुद्दे पे या तो झूठा ट्वीट करिए या झूठा स्टेटमेंट दीजिए. पर राजस्थान ने राहुल गांधी को 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नहीं चलेगी.
0: UPI is one of India's biggest success stories under digital revolution. It has effectively made carrying wallets absolutely needless in everyday shopping. India's UPI has amazed tourists and world leaders alike. But will the levies on UPI payments now deter citizens their bid to go cashless? Well, that is now a fresh concern. The National Commission for Protection of Child Rights, or NCPCR, has summoned Meta India's managing director and head again. The move is part of a formal inquiry into allegations involving advertisements which are linked to child sexual exploitative and abusive material on Meta's platform. The NCPCR first issued a notice to Meta on July 3rd. After taking Suomoto cognizance of a BBC I report alleging that CSEM-linked advertisements were appearing on Instagram, Meta submitted its response a week later, after which the commission decided to institute a formal inquiry to establish the facts. The first hearing in the inquiry was held on September 9th, when senior Meta India executives appeared before the commission. The commission has now summoned Meta India's managing director and head again, with the next hearing scheduled for September 16th at 3 p.m. The inquiry is looking beyond the presence of the alleged material. The commission is also examining Meta's role in how the advertisements were cleared, how they appeared on the platform, and whether its content moderation systems failed to stop them. The scrutiny now is under strict India laws dealing with child sexual abuse material, including provisions under the Protection of Children from Sexual Offences Act. The National Human Rights Commission has also taken cognizance of the allegations and has sought reports from government authorities and Meta. The case has also led to a change in Meta's reporting process in India. Meta has now started reporting child sexual abuse and child safety cases directly to the Indian Cybercrime Coordination Centre, or IFOC. Earlier, such reports were routed through the US-based National Centre for Missing and Exploited Children, which then shared India-related cases with Indian law enforcement. The direct channel to the Indian Cybercrime Coordination Centre, or IFOC, gives Indian authorities an additional route to receive such reports, while the existing National Centre for Missing and Exploited Children, or NCMEC, reporting channel continues. Hollywood's power couple Zendaya and Tom Holland are reportedly preparing to tie the knot in an official wedding ceremony once filming for Dune Part 3 wraps up. And this claim has been made by fashion stylist and celebrity image architect Laura Roche. While Roche, who is a longtime creative collaborator and close confidant of Zendaya, he shed light on the couple's timeline during a recent appearance. Addressing persistent rumours regarding their nuptials, Roche indicated that the duo has chosen to hold off on formal festivities until major production obligations are completed. Holland and Zendaya reportedly plan to carve out dedicated time for an intimate, official celebration immediately after the project concludes principal photography. Holland and Zendaya first went public with their relationship in 2021 on the sets of Spider-Man. Throughout their years together, the pair has mentioned and they have maintained a notoriously private personal life despite intense public fascination. Roche's remark marked one of the few direct insights from their inner circle. Representatives of both actors have not yet officially commented on specific dates or venues. For now, all eyes remain on the production schedule of Dune 3, which is set to complete again Doomsday, where Holland is expected to have a pivotal role as Spider-Man. And with that, it's time for us to slip into a very short break. Don't go anywhere. More news and updates will follow on the other side. You're watching Beyond World is One. Stay tuned.

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2: Standing along this Trishuli River that gushed over the entire town, the smell of bodies, which many people fear, are still underneath this. Roaring sound of the military helicopters. The entire houses here that you see around me, behind me, is covered in silt. I'm Saloni Murarka, reporting for VEON from Nuwakot, Nepal.
1: 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Hello and a very warm welcome. You are watching Gravitas with me, Molly Gambhir. Get the facts, not the bombast. On the 26th of March, dynamic pricing, Baloch separatists. Gravitas cuts out the clutter. Gravitas keeps calm when others scream. 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Gravitas. Seeing is believing.
3: The Israeli drone is above our heads all the time in Lebanon. More than 200,000 civilian homes have been destroyed. This looks like it used to be a toy for a little girl. Can't but wonder while I'm walking between all of this rubble, how many lives were destroyed, how many kids were traumatized, how many women lost their families. If this isn't a war crime, then what is?
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5: 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VEON. World is one. From the bustling trading floors of Wall Street to the vibrant exchanges of Asian stock markets, VEON breaks it down for you to make sense of what's happening. As we reveal the key factors behind events, strategic battles, and the game-changing business decisions that shape the world. We bring you all of this and more on World Business Watch.
6: In-depth coverage of global issues broken down into facts, figures, and simple words. Backed with analysis from field experts who truly matter. Because we believe in decoding the real picture for you. So you get a much wider and deeper understanding of stories from around the world. A 360-degree analysis. An award-winning documentary series. 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World is One.

Thanks for staying with us. You're watching Beyond World is One, and this is Climate Tracker. I'm Aditya Chinecha. Before we start with the climate stories, let's take a look at the climate stories making headlines across the world.

Well, a top focus at this hour, Nepal's finance minister Swarnim Wagle is set to visit New Delhi on Thursday as Kathmandu seeks support for reconstruction following devastating floods. The two-day visit is aimed at strengthening cooperation with India following the devastating 26th August floods. Now, during his visit, Wagle is expected to hold talks with Indian Finance Minister Nirmala Sitharaman, External Affairs Minister S. Jaishankar, and Commerce and Industry Minister Piyush Goyal. The Nepalese Finance Minister is also scheduled to address an industry gathering and deliver a lecture at the Delhi School of Economics. The discussions are expected to focus on reconstruction as well as broader economic ties between the two countries. But this will be the first high-level visit from Nepal to India since the disaster. The 26th August disaster caused widespread damage across Nepal, hitting hydropower projects, roads, bridges and settlements. Nepalese government estimate that reconstruction and rehabilitation could cost the country as much as $5 billion. Now, the scale of the disaster has left Nepal facing an enormous recovery challenge. The confirmed death toll across Nepal and Tibet has reached more than 1,400, with thousands of people still reported missing. Nepal's tourism department says that 310 tourists have been rescued, while search is continuing to trace 607 missing foreign tourists. The Nepalese government says it has sufficient resources to manage immediate rescue as well as relief operations, but also adds that substantial international support will be needed for reconstruction. Now, India has already played a significant role in Nepal's immediate disaster response. It has sent nearly 50 tons of relief supplies, including medicines, temporary shelters, blankets, hygiene kits, and solar lamps. Indian teams also joined specialized rescue operations in areas affected by the floods, helping save several lives affected by the tragedy. The disaster also disrupted Nepal's hydropower network, forcing Kathmandu to halt electricity exports and turn to imports to meet domestic demand. India subsequently approved the export of up to 654 megawatts of electricity to Nepal for 18 hours a day until 31st of December. Floodwaters washed away or damaged dozens of road and pedestrian crossings, cutting off settlements in areas including Rasuwa and Nuwakot. New Delhi has begun supplying Bailey Bridge components to help restore these vital connections. Components for the first 70-meter bridge have reached Nepal for deployment in the Betravati area. Nepalese Finance Minister's New Delhi visit is expected to put the country's reconstruction effort and wider India-Nepal economic cooperation at the center of talks. Well, Nepal's Academy Awards entry, Elephants in the Fog, is the sole Nepali film at the Toronto Film Festival, where director Abhinash Bikram Shah has turned the film's international visibility towards the floods devastating communities back home. Lead actress Pushpa Thinglama is from Nuwakot district, one of the worst affected areas. Co-producer Prachanda Mansingh Shrestha, also from Nuwakot, has lost his home. The production has already held a fundraising screening in Kathmandu, channeling the proceeds to the Prime Minister Disaster Relief Fund, and has worked with other clubs to start support for children caught in the flooding. On 17th of September, the film's French production, as well as distribution partners, are staging a Paris screening with Nepal's ambassador to France. The evening's distributor revenue will go to Nepal's Flood Relief Fund. The floods have also complicated the local release in Nepal. Well, earlier this year, Elephants in the Fog won the UN Certain Regard Jury Prize at the Cannes Film Festival. Well, the victory in France was a historic moment for the debut feature filmmaker, who is from Nepal.

0: Well, Indonesia is battling one of its most intense wildfire seasons in years, with fires raging across Borneo and Sumatra, blanketing communities in thick haze and pushing air pollution to hazardous levels. Now, the crisis has also prompted international support. Japan has sent 3 CH-47 Chinook helicopters to help Indonesia fight the fires. The helicopters, along with Japanese personnel, have arrived in Borneo to support Indonesian firefighting and water bombing operations. More than 12.5 million people have been exposed to fire-related haze, while respiratory illness cases have more than doubled to over 113,000.
1: My child's health has been affected by this bad air. Her health is declining, she's coughing, has fevers and runny nose. I'm afraid she will have trouble breathing. We can still hold it off with medicines, but I'm concerned that if this persists, it will lead to worse illnesses.
0: Clinics are reporting more cases of coughing, sore throats and breathing difficulties.
2: The visits to this clinic for respiratory illness cases are on the rise due to the fires. In August, there were 422 within the 0 to 80-year-old range, and between September 1 to 11 alone, there were 187 cases. And the daily visits now could range between 80 and 120 cases.
0: The haze has also spread beyond Indonesia, affecting air quality in neighboring Malaysia as well as Singapore. The fires have been intensified by high temperatures and drought associated with the strong El Nino weather pattern. The scale of the fires is also reflected in the emissions. Indonesia recorded 19.7 million metric tons in 1 week, more than a third of the global total. Fires have burned over 200,000 hectares this year, with another 600,000. The blazes have also spread near Nusantara, Indonesia's new capital, although authorities say the main government complex has not been affected. With fires continuing to spread, haze affecting millions and respiratory illnesses rising, Indonesia's focus now remains on containing the blazes and protecting affected communities. Sao Paulo has recorded Brazil's heaviest 24-hour rainfall with 75.4 millimeters of rain. The downpour flooded streets and forced residents to salvage their belongings. September 2026 is now the city's fourth wettest September since 1943. Well, here's a look at all the scenes.

Moving on, now the United Kingdom's biggest airport could soon get significantly bigger. Heathrow's expansion plans include a third runway and could almost double the airport's capacity to as much as 150 million passengers a year. The government has backed the project after years of legal battles and opposition from environmental groups and local residents. But Britain's independent climate advisory says the plans raise serious questions about how the country will meet its emissions targets. The Climate Change Committee says the aviation industry must reach net zero emissions by 2050 if Heathrow's expansion is to remain compatible with the UK's climate commitments. The committee says aviation emissions have more than doubled since 1990, while emissions across the UK economy as a whole have fallen by around half. Well, it also estimates Heathrow is currently responsible for around half of the UK aviation industry's emissions. The committee is proposing a so-called polluter pays approach that would combine direct reductions in aviation emissions with investment in technologies such as carbon capture. Aviation remains one of the hardest sectors to decarbonize. Independent Information Service of the UK Parliament described aviation as one of the most carbon-intensive forms of transport and one of the most difficult to decarbonize. The warning comes after Britain recorded its hottest summer on record for a second consecutive year, following months of extreme heat. Now, despite the climate concerns, Prime Minister Andy Burnham's Labour government continues to support Heathrow Airport's expansion, arguing that the project could help drive economic growth. The government targets to cut greenhouse gas emissions by 87% by the year 2040 before reaching net zero by the year 2050. Ecuador's Guayacán trees have transformed the landscape into a vibrant sea of gold, blooming 3 months ahead of their usual season. Well, the unusual display has been linked to extreme rains and the El Niño weather phenomena. A similar spectacle was last seen in the region about half a decade ago. Well, that was what we had in Climate Tracker, but we'll move on to other stories after this package.

Moving on now, the International Crimes Tribunal of Bangladesh has sentenced seven Hasina era leaders to death. Well, this is a second major verdict against senior leaders of Sheikh Hasina's now disbanded Awami League. Seven senior leaders of the Awami League, including General Secretary Obaidul Qadr and former State Minister for Information Mohammed Arafat, were convicted of crimes against humanity. The leaders are held guilty for directing or inciting violence against protesters during the 2024 July uprising. The court has found that Awami leaders issued instructions to suppress the demonstrations and held meetings where plans for violence were discussed. The prosecution also accused them of armed attacks, killings, attempted killings, severe repression, as well as efforts to control the media. According to a UN fact-finding mission, around 1,400 people were killed during the unrest between 15th of July and 15th of August. The 2024 protest eventually led to the fall of Hasina's government following outrage against her government. The former prime minister fled the country and hasn't returned since. In November, Hasina and her former home minister, Asad-uz-Zaman Khan Kamal, were sentenced to death in absentia for crimes against humanity linked to the protest crackdown. The tribunal found Hasina guilty of allowing lethal force to be used against protesters.

0: Amnesty International said the verdict against Hasina compounded human rights violations, while Human Rights Watch raised concerns over her legal representation. Critics have also accused the interim government led by Mohammed Yunus of using the tribunal for political retribution. Despite the war and the UAE's decision to suspend trade and financial exchanges with Iran, business ties across the Gulf are proving difficult to break. In Dubai's traditional markets, Iranian saffron, nuts and other food products are still reaching consumers, with traders finding alternative routes to keep supplies moving. So how much can the latest trade suspension disrupt a relationship which is built over decades? We'll take a look at this next report for more details.
1: Dubai's historic markets are still receiving saffron, pistachios, almonds and other food products from Iran. Despite the war and a recent UAE decision to suspend trade and financial exchanges with Tehran, some Iranian goods have become harder to find and more expensive. But traders say supplies have not stopped completely. Some wholesalers are now routing goods through Oman, while saffron is arriving by air from Iran's Mashhad after flights resumed.
2: There will be trade, you know. You know, you see the water can break a mountain. You know, I like to step further by saying that trade can break so many things. You know, nobody can stop trade. You know, the people risk their lives to trade, to make a living. You know, people are hungry for money, for power. You know, to trade, to sell, and enrich themselves financially. You know. There's a satisfaction in that. I feel that it's very difficult to stop it.
1: The trade reflects the depth of the economic relationship between the UAE and Iran. The UAE accounted for more than 30% of Iran's imports, worth around $30 billion. It was also Iran's third largest export market, taking nearly 12% of Iranian exports, worth more than $7 billion. Dubai is also home to a large Iranian business community and has long served as a commercial and financial hub for Iranian companies, even under US sanctions.
3: We import saffron from Iran. Iran is the world's largest producer of saffron. Around 95% of the world's saffron is imported from Iran. Thankfully, the routes have now reopened and they have started importing from Iran again. During the war, there were some difficulties, but thankfully, things are back to normal.
1: The UAE's trade suspension comes as Washington increases sanctions on Iran and targets networks accused of helping Tehran bypass restrictions. Analysts say the move is also aimed at aligning the UAE more closely with the United States, but informal trade between private businesses could continue.
2: It's coming, you know, to be honest with you, it's coming. Things are coming to Dubai, to Abu Dhabi, to UAE, it's coming. It's just coming. How? I didn't know, but it's coming, you know.
1: For Dubai, a prolonged rupture could carry an economic cost, although Emirati officials argue that national security now takes priority over the benefits of trade with Iran. Business Bureau, Vion, World is One.
0: Bilal Chughtai, a former Google DeepMind researcher, has issued a stark warning that artificial intelligence could eventually, quote-unquote, kill us all. Chughtai, who worked on AGI safety and alignment at DeepMind, had quit in the month of July this year. Writing on X this week, Chughtai says that AI capabilities are advancing faster than AI companies' capabilities to keep these powerful systems in check. Chughtai says he started working on AI in early 2022, when the technology was still amusingly useless compared with today's systems. But 4 years later, Chughtai says the pace of AI development has become a cause for serious concerns. In a post on X, he wrote that he believes AI has the potential to kill everyone and that we might be running out of time to avoid that outcome. He pointed to the rapid development of AI agents, including systems that have solved complex mathematical problems, that have escaped control environments and have also hacked third-party systems. Chughtai said the bigger concern is what happens if AI companies build super-intelligent systems that exceed human capabilities across every domain. He warned that such systems could become misaligned with human goals and potentially act outside human control. Chuktai said AI alignment remains an unsolved problem, with researchers still having only a rudimentary understanding of how to train advanced systems to reliably pursue human objectives. He argues that AI capabilities are improving faster than safety research. However, Chuktai is not calling for AI development to stop. He wants AI companies to coordinate, slow the pace of development, and be more transparent about how frontier AI systems are built and tested. In a separate development, Bloomberg has reported OpenAI's global policy chief, Chris Lehan, saying that OpenAI, Anthropic, and DeepMind have been in talks for several weeks to coordinate on AI safety issues. Well, the 2026 theatrical and streaming slate has emerged as one of the most concentrated release calendars, with several stars having more than one release in a year. But let's take a look at all the stars who featured in multiple projects this year, starting off with Anne Hathaway. Anne Hathaway anchors this wave with several major and independent releases this year. She makes a splashy return to one of her most famous cinematic worlds in The Devil Wears Prada 2. A dramatic slate also features a reunion with Nolan as Queen Penelope in The Odyssey. Her other feature film roles include Mother Mary, Verity, and The End of Oak Street. Well, speaking of multiple projects in one year, it's impossible to not keep Zendaya in the list. She kicks off early 2026 with her appearance in the drama before transitioning into summer spectacle as Athena in Christopher Nolan's The Odyssey, after featuring in Spider-Man Brand New Day. She is yet to feature in Dune Part 3. Tom Holland mounts an equally heavy multi-tentpole run, pairing top-tier franchise IP with prestige filmmaking. Holland takes on a central dramatic role as Telemachus under Nolan's direction in The Odyssey. He also features in the role that got him global fame, Spider-Man. He will be returning as the superhero again in the colossal ensemble of the Russo brothers' Avengers Doomsday. Robert Pattinson continues his signature calibration between daring independent features and high-budget spectacles. Beyond co-starring with Zendaya in Bogley's The Drama, he reunites with Nolan in The Odyssey. Well, Pattinson will also feature in Prime Time and Die My Love. He was one of the stars who brought glamour at the recently concluded Venice Film Festival. Florence Pugh splits her ear between sci-fi cinema, superhero genre, and literary streaming. Well, on the big screen, she expands her role as Princess Irulan in Villeneuve's Dune finale. On television, she features in East of Eden, while she enjoyed a cameo in Spider-Man Brand New Day. She will also feature in Avengers Doomsday. Emily Blunt matches that momentum. She commands the summer blockbuster season in Steven Spielberg's original sci-fi thriller Disclosure Day. Blunt also reprised her role as Emily Shelton in The Devil Wears Prada 2, where she reunited with Hathaway and Streep to explore a drastically transformed fashion as well as media landscape. Well, that is all we had in this edition, but don't go anywhere. News and updates will follow on the other side. Keep watching Beyond World This One. Stay tuned.
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6: Standing along this Trishuli River that gushed over the entire town, the smell of bodies, which many people fear, are still underneath this. Roaring sound of the military helicopters. The entire houses here that you see around me, behind me, is covered in silt. I'm Saloni Murarka, reporting for Vion from Nuwakot, Nepal.

0: know more, understand better, think ahead. Hello and a very warm welcome. You are watching Gravitas with me, Molly Gambhir. Get the facts, not the bombast. On the 26th of March, dynamic pricing, Baloch separatists. Gravitas cuts out the clutter. Gravitas keeps calm when others scream. 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Gravitas. Seeing is believing.
1: From the bustling trading floors of Wall Street to the vibrant exchanges of Asian stock markets, Weon breaks it down for you to make sense of what's happening. As we reveal the key factors behind events, strategic battles, and the game-changing business decisions that shape the world. We bring you all of this and more on World Business Watch.
2: In-depth coverage of global issues broken down into facts, figures, and simple words. 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
4: Every day, you hand something over. Your attention, your data, your children's afternoons, your work.
5: As long as people stay divided and angry at each other, it ensures more clicks and engagement.
6: So where are you switching to? All of these access points are controlled by a small number of companies.
7: I want to have choices and I want to make sure that I'm not coerced into a particular lane.
8: Data localization doesn't help people's personal data personal.
4: 8 conversations about technology and the role it's playing in our lives. 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
9: So it is AI slop training AI.
10: Right.
9: Okay. Which is a problem for AI in the future.
11: This entire debate on AI is going to take the jobs is actually a little bit overblown.
12: Without an enforcement, any law, present or future, is merely an aspiration.
4: Catch Big Tech Real Cost, a special series on Weon at these times.

U.S. Embassy issues advisory urging Americans to reconsider travel to Saudi Arabia after Riyadh issued alerts in Mecca and other areas amid Houthi attacks. Advisory warns of risk of Iranian attacks targeting American interests.

U.S. military releases footage of a high-risk mission to rescue an American airman stranded in Iran. The F-15 weapons officer was rescued in April after his aircraft was shot down.

Three people killed as an NBC News helicopter covering a deadly bus crash goes down in Los Angeles neighborhood. The bus crash had also claimed three lives, left several others injured.

Rescuers are searching for more than 60 people missing after a six-story apartment building collapses in Gaza's Tal al-Hawa. Authorities say 8 people killed, 15, including children, are injured.

North Korean military delegation departs for Beijing to attend China's Xiangshan Forum, an annual security conference bringing together military officials, diplomats and scholars from dozens of countries for 3 days.

New Zealand's Parliament approves legislation for the India-New Zealand Free Trade Agreement, with 57% of New Zealand exports to India set to become duty-free immediately once the pact takes effect. UK inflation rises to a five-month high in August, adding pressure on the Bank of England ahead of its rate decision. Higher prices could complicate policymakers' efforts to balance persistent inflation against slowing economic growth and demand. Colombian midfielder James Rodriguez has announced his retirement from international football. Rodriguez was part of the Colombian football team, which qualified for the quarterfinal for the first time in the 2014 FIFA World Cup in Brazil.

A major incident has taken place, viewers. Breaking news coming in. India has summoned Pakistan's Jali Affairs in New Delhi and lodged a strong protest over a collision between Pakistani and Indian naval units in international waters. India said the incident caused no major damage, but called the Pakistani naval ships conduct a violation of a 1991 bilateral agreement. That's the big development we're tracking for you at this hour. India has summoned Pakistan's Jali Affairs in the Indian national capital. India has lodged a strong protest over a collision between Pakistani and Indian naval units in international waters. India said the incident caused no major damage, but has called the Pakistani naval ships conduct a violation of a bilateral agreement signed back in 1991. All right, let me go over to our editor, Foreign Affairs, Siddhant Sibbal, joining us live on the broadcast. Siddhant, such kind of a collision taking place in such close proximity, in close quarters, international waters, give us more.

0: Well, this is very uncommon, essentially, given the fact that both India and Pakistan have been following the agreement signed in 1991. So that is why this incident makes a big news and India summoning the top Pakistani diplomat. Now, let me tell you exactly what has happened. On the evening of 15th of September, when an Indian warship was in a northern Arabian Sea doing its routine surveillance and, of course, maritime responsibilities, a Pakistani ship came close to and was involved in dangerous and unprofessional is the word used by the Indian side, maneuvering, and this led to the collision. The Indian authorities have made it clear that no major damage has happened, but this is significant in terms of not only it raises the eyebrows, coming just at a time when the India-Pakistan relationship is at all-time low. We know that last year there was a major conflict after India's counter-terror operation, Operation Sindhur, in Pakistan after the Pahalgam terror attack. And since then, relationship is almost dead. Of course, for last several years, there hasn't been any major movement. But now the friction is very high, and this incident coming, we're awaiting for more details. Unlikely any visuals will come out. But clearly, India has strongly raised up, not only here in Delhi but also in Islamabad as well. You know, we are now awaiting the Pakistani response as well. So far there hasn't been any Pakistan response that has come, but clearly this raises questions over the movement of both the Indian and the Pakistani presence in the northern Arabian Sea. And this is happening in international waters, on the high seas. It's not in the territorial waters of India or Pakistan. That, of course, goes into a very negative trajectory. But clearly, when it comes to this development, we are also awaiting for more details, especially from the Indian side. The story broke almost 20 minutes ago, where the Indian side, in a release, confirmed a summoning of the Pakistani CDA, the top diplomat. It's after a lot of time, years, that a Pakistani diplomat has been summoned here in Delhi. The presence of the Pakistani diplomats here in Delhi has been negligible after India took measures after the Pahalgam terror attack. But clearly, now we need to await for more details, especially from the Indian Navy, which is yet to react on the details of the particular warship that came under the target of the Pakistani side.
1: Siddhant, if I were to just pick up a few things from your initial response so that, you know, we can just kind of unpack this a little further. This is a close quarter incident that has taken place in international waters. We're repeating this for our viewers, which Siddhant mentioned and clarified, that this is between naval units of Pakistan and India in international waters, not in waters belonging to either country. And this is unprofessional maneuvering by the Pakistani side. Siddhant, now that I've reiterated that, anything further you can explain to us about the 1991 bilateral agreement which Pakistan has violated in this incident?
0: Well, essentially, the 1991 agreement is that when Indian and the Pakistani side are doing some exercises, drills, or they are present nearby, then they alert each other. Now, let me tell you, the agreement also details as to if India does any test or Pakistan does any test, they do inform each other. And that continues even after Operation Sindhur. This has been confirmed by the Indian authorities. And not only those details, but there are facts like the nuclear installations, the list of nuclear installations both sides exchange. Both sides also exchange the number of fishermen or civilians in each other custody. And these are confidence building measures done in the past. These rules, these agreements continue to hold on despite India-Pakistan relationship at their lowest, and both sides do continue to engage given the fact that they do understand that any misadventure or any mistake can lead to a larger confusion, chaos and loss of life. But in this case, it looks like that the Pakistani side did not alerted the Indian side and was involved in this incident, and that is why India not only raised the matter with the Pakistani side, but also pointed out that how the Pakistani side violated this 1991 agreement.
1: Siddhant, thanks so much for getting us the latest. As always on Beyond, we will stay clear of any conjecture. We'll wait for the official statements to come in from the ministry and from the government. Now, the United States has announced new visa restrictions targeting certain foreign nationals from South Africa. Washington says that the policy is aimed at people linked to race-based discrimination, incitement of violence, or land seizures without compensation. The announcement comes amid worsening ties between the United States and South Africa. U.S. Secretary of State Marco Rubio said that the restrictions would apply to people responsible for or involved in policies that enable what Washington describes as race-based discrimination. The policy also covers those linked to uncompensated land seizures or the incitement of imminent violence against racial or ethnic minorities. The U.S. has not named any individuals who will face the restrictions. U.S. Secretary of State Marco Rubio said, and I quote here, as President Trump has made clear, the South African people are being failed by a government that is destroying its economy through an obsessive pursuit of racial grievance against the Afrikaner minority, quote unquote. The move follows repeated criticism of South Africa by President Donald Trump. Trump has opposed some of South Africa's land and employment policies aimed at addressing racial inequality after decades of apartheid rules. In 2025, Trump also confronted South African President Cyril Ramaphosa over claims of discrimination against white South Africans. The South African government has rejected these claims of systematic persecution of white citizens. Relations have deteriorated further since Trump returned to office. The United States has cut aid to South Africa and even expelled its ambassador. The Trump administration has also created a program allowing white Afrikaners to settle in the United States. And at the same time, South Africa has been trying to protect its trade relationship with Washington. Just last month, Pretoria offered to negotiate a new trade deal with the United States, and it faces the risk of higher tariffs on and pressure on jobs. Now, the latest visa policy is being issued under a provision of U.S. immigration law. The policy allows the Secretary of State to restrict entry when it could have potentially serious foreign policy consequences for the United States. Washington says that it is urging South Africa to address the concerns that it has raised. And there's more on this from our correspondent, Kaldin Ongmu, who sends us this report from Johannesburg.
2: The United States' new visa restrictions targeting specific foreign nationals from South Africa is not a blanket visa ban on all South Africans. The move, however, is likely to further strain already tense U.S.-South Africa relations, with Pretoria having repeatedly rejected Washington's allegations concerning racial discrimination and land policy. For ordinary South Africans, the announcement does not mean they are banned from traveling to the U.S. or that their existing visas are automatically cancelled. The restrictions are targeted at people failing within the specified categories. This is Colin Omer from Johannesburg, South Africa, for We On Wildest One.
1: Protesters and police clashed across the cities in Democratic Republic of Congo after President Felix Tshisekedi introduced a plan to change the constitution. The police fired tear gas and warning shots and even arrested activists as protesters rallied. Several hundred people took part in the protest in Kinshasa. The protest in Kinshasa was authorized and began peacefully, but then clashes broke out between protesters and pro-government supporters along the route. Both sides threw stones and brandished machetes, prompting the police intervention in the cities of Lubumbashi and Uvira. Protests were officially prohibited by local authorities but went ahead anyway and were quickly dispersed. The gatherings were called by the C64 Coalition, a grouping of opposition parties linked to former presidential candidates Martin Fayulu, Moise Katumbi and Deli Sesanga. A previous opposition protest organized by the same coalition in Kinshasa in June was violently dispersed by security forces.
3: They have gone too far. They tried to take our lives. Why? Because this government has completely gone off the rails. Today, I am calling on the international community to sanction Mr. Tshisekedi's government because it is an irresponsible government. A government that terrorizes its own population and uses weapons against its citizens.
1: The protests come 3 weeks after Tshisekedi announced plans for a national dialogue bringing together opposition parties, civil society groups and religious leaders, but excluding rebels who control parts of eastern Congo. Tshisekedi has presented the dialogue as a way to address the country's political challenges. Opposition parties and the powerful Catholic Church have condemned proposed constitutional changes that could allow Tshisekedi to seek a third term. Congo's constitution limits presidents to 2 5-year terms. Parliament adopted a bill in June allowing constitutional changes to be put to a referendum, and members of Tshisekedi's coalition have openly backed changes that would allow him to remain in the office. All right, there's more on this from Luisa Ulani, our correspondent, who sends us this report from Lagos.
4: Hundreds marched in Kinshasa on Tuesday against President Tshisekedi's push to change the constitution. Clashes broke out with pro-government supporters, and police fired tear gas to push the crowd back. The opposition coalition C64 says the move clears the path for a third term in 2028. The term limit clause they are fighting over, Article 220, was written to stop DRC from repeating the Mobutu era. Critics warned that if the clause fails, the same cycle could repeat. Tension remains high in a country dealing with conflict in the East. From Lagos, Nigeria, Luisa Olani, we on World is One.
1: In Kolkata, sculptors are preparing for the 2026 Durga Puja amid formal height restrictions, informal cautions and production challenges. Demand for large theme-based idols has declined, with many organizers opting for more traditional designs. According to Kolkata's Artisan Association, most studios are keeping idols within 11 feet and favoring traditional designs. Theme-based idol production has also fallen sharply from around 150 last year to just 10 to 12 this year. Kolkata police say that the 11-foot limit is an existing rule to prevent immersion problems caused by overhead wires, not a new order. Artisans say that the limit was previously applied more flexibly, but this year most have chosen not to exceed it. Chief Minister Suvendu Adhikari has announced that no inaugurations will take place before Mahale on the 10th of October. He has also urged organizers to avoid idols, pandals or themes that could hurt religious or cultural traditions. Kumarthuli has about 166 studios producing nearly 8,500 idols, as last year's turnover exceeded 200 crore rupees. While many idols remain booked, higher value theme and large commissions have declined. On top of this, a shortage of clay is adding pressure. Artisans link it partly to the crackdown on illegal sand and clay mining, with sculptors forced to complete the existing with limited clay supplies. The police visits and the broader climate have encouraged artisans to be more cautious. Artisans say that they have been advised to avoid defiance, though most are reluctant to discuss it openly. Clients who once preferred experimental designs are now choosing more traditional Durga faces, with the 10 hands kept together. Mahale on the 10th of October marks the beginning of Devi Paksh. The Ma Durga Puja festival will run from October 16th to 21st. All right, let's get more details on that from our correspondent Shreya Ghosh, sending out this report from Kolkata.
5: This year, Kumarthuli's watchword is Shabiki. That means the traditional Durga rounded face, 10 hands held together. None of the artistic flourishes clients often asked for in recent years. It is not that themed idols have vanished completely. A few artisans are still experimenting, but they're now the exception, not the trend. Just 10 to 12 themed idols are being made this season, down from around 150 last year. Now, police say the 11-foot height cap on idols is an old rule meant to ease immersion under overhead wires, but artisans says it is being enforced more strictly this time, the first puja season under Bengal's new BJP government. Now, Chief Minister Suvendu Adhikari has clearly asked the puja organizers to ensure that no idol, pandal or theme should hurt our religious and cultural traditions. But on my latest visit to the Kumarthuli, I personally saw an AI robot themed Durga Ma. So there's clearly, Durga Puja is not just a religious ceremony, but also a cultural and almost an art festival for people to look out for. This is Shreya Ghosh reporting for everyone from Kolkata.
1: hundreds of supporters of Tamil Nadu Chief Minister Vijay were left disappointed after a planned public appearance by Vijay near London's iconic Shard skyscraper was cancelled at the last minute. Vijay's supporters had gathered outside the Shard, UK's tallest building, hoping to catch a glimpse of the actor turned Chief Minister of Tamil Nadu. Supporters had reportedly queued up for hours but were left disappointed when organizers announced that the event would not go ahead. A member from Vijay's team announced that permit for the event was not secured due to safety concerns. However, there is no clarity yet on the exact nature of security concerns. Vijay is currently in the UK, where he is leading a government delegation aimed at attracting global investors to Tamil Nadu. According to the Chief Minister's office, the Vijay-led delegation has signed multiple MOUs during the visit, bringing in proposed investments worth about 12,300 crore rupees and around 10,000 jobs. On the 10th of September, Vijay had left for London on a week-long visit to attract investments to Tamil Nadu. He is accompanied by cabinet colleague and sports minister Adhav Arjuna and government officials. Vijay is expected to return to Chennai today. Well, the wait for Africa to host the World Athletics Championships is finally over. Nairobi, Kenya has been awarded the right to host the 2029 World Athletics Championships, marking a historic first as Africa prepares to stage athletics' biggest global showpiece for the very first time. The World Athletics Council made the call during its 242nd meeting in Budapest, Hungary, earlier today. Nairobi beat rival bids from cities including London, Rome and Munich to land hosting rights for the 2029 championships. The decision ends a 46-year wait for Africa to host the athletics championship dating back to when the event was first held in 1983. Nairobi plans to stage the event at the Kasarani Stadium that is already undergoing upgrades ahead of the football tournament Africa Cup of Nations next year.
6: And it is my great pleasure to announce that the 2029 World Athletics Championships has been awarded to the city of Nairobi in Kenya. And I'm equally delighted to announce that the 2031 World Athletics Championships has been awarded to Munich, Germany.
1: And Kenya's Sports Cabinet Secretary also welcomed the decision, stating the event would showcase the country's extensive history of athletic history.
7: We accept this honor and we want to promise the global community that Kenya will continue to be a home of champions on matters athletics. The world will come to a country where running is more than competition. It is our national story and where every generation believes that the next world champion can emerge from Kenya.
1: The Los Angeles County District Attorney, his office has chosen not to seek the death penalty against Nick Reiner, the son of Hollywood filmmaker Rob Reiner, who has pleaded not guilty to murdering his parents in their home in December. District Attorney Nathan Hochman told reporters outside a downtown Los Angeles courthouse that prosecutors took into account the wishes of the surviving Reiner family members in reaching their decision. The announcement came shortly before Nick Reiner was scheduled to appear for a pre-trial hearing where the judge is expected to set a preliminary trial date and consider various pleadings in the case. Rob Reiner and his wife, photographer Michelle Reiner, were found stabbed to death in their home in Los Angeles' Brentwood neighborhood, in one of the most shocking celebrity homicide cases in Los Angeles history. Nick Reiner, the younger of their two sons, was arrested later that same day and charged with first-degree murder. The maximum penalty, prosecutors said they would now seek against him, is life in prison without parole. A grand jury indicted Nick Reiner in August, allowing prosecutors to go to trial without a preliminary hearing. He has acknowledged a years-long struggle with substance abuse and mental health issues. Rob Reiner gained fame as a co-star in the 1970s hit television comedy All in the Family, and later even directed popular films including When Harry Met Sally, This is Spinal Tap, and The Princess Bride.

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2: 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Backed with analysis from field experts who truly matter. Because we believe in decoding the real picture for you. So you get a much wider and deeper understanding of stories from around the world. A 360-degree analysis. 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Watch We On Wide Angle at these times on We On. World is One. Get the latest updates. Breaking news. 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The On World is One.
3: In West Asia, every move shifts the world's balance. Wars, ceasefires, alliances. Power never stands still. From Tehran to Tel Aviv, from Damascus to Doha, the West Asia Post cuts through the chaos to reveal the region that shapes the world. Because what happens in West Asia never stays in West Asia. This is the West Asia Post, the region's story, the world's impact.
4: 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Geography is no longer a shield. Battlefield now stretches from sea to space. New weapons, new technologies, new theaters of conflict. From the factory floor to the firing range, from India's frontiers to the world's biggest defense exhibitions. 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

Welcome back. You're watching Beyond World as well. My name is Diksha Bisla. Let's get started. India summons Pakistan Strait Affairs over a collision between Indian and Pakistani naval units in international waters, saying the incident caused no major damage but violated a 1991 agreement.

Yemen's Houthis claimed they shot down a Saudi F-15 fighter jet over Mari province using a locally made air-to-air missile. The group also denies targeting Mecca, saying its operations target military and oil facilities.

The U.S. military releases footage of a high-risk mission to rescue an American airman stranded in Iran. The F-15 weapons officer was rescued in April after his aircraft was shot down. Three people killed as an NBC News reporter and the helicopter covering a deadly bus clashes goes down in Los Angeles neighborhood. The bus crash had also claimed three lives and left several others injured. European Union to invite leading AI labs for talks on managing frontier AI development. EU Chief Ursula von der Leyen says Europe will work with Canada, Britain and other partners on global AI regulation. North Korean military delegation departs for Beijing to attend China's Xiangshan Forum, an annual security conference bringing together military officials, diplomats and scholars from dozens of countries for 3 days. Cristiano Ronaldo's Al Nassr suffers a huge 4-0 defeat to UAE's Al Ain in the AFC Champions League. It is Ronaldo's heaviest defeat since joining Al Nassr in January 2023.

Saudi Arabia and Egypt's leaders have called for freedom of navigation in the Red Sea. And this after Riyadh vowed a firm response to attacks by Yemen's Houthis, who now control the southern entrance to the key waterway. And this comes as a Saudi-led coalition said it shot down a Houthi drone headed towards Mecca. The holy city of Mecca was placed under an air raid alert for the first time as the Houthis continue to target Saudi territory. The Saudi-led coalition in Yemen has said that the security of the two holy mosques is a red line and that the coalition will take necessary measures against the Houthis. Alerts were also issued for Jeddah and Taif governorates but were later lifted. Saudi authorities issued further attack alerts for Aba, Khamis Mushayt and Jazan. The Saudi-led anti-Houthi coalition confirmed that missile and drone attacks in three areas the previous day injured 13 civilians. The Organization of Islamic Cooperation has condemned the Houthis' attack on Islam's holy city of Mecca and Medina region, calling it heinous. It also condemned the ongoing aggression against the kingdom. While on the other hand, the rebel group has denied attacking Mecca. Hazim al-Assad had from the Houthis Politburo wrote on X that the claims about targeting Mecca are a worn-out lie and they have been used before but they will no longer fool anyone. Houthi military spokesman Yahya Saria said that Saudi Arabia had carried out 52 airstrikes in Yemen over the past 24 hours, accusing Riyadh of targeting civilian sites, including schools and bridges. The Iran-backed group also released footage purporting to show fighting with Saudi-backed forces in northeastern Yemen. The Saudi-led coalition said that it would deal with the attacks firmly to protect the sovereignty of the kingdom and would take all necessary operational measures to deter the hostile and extremist approach. According to reports, the U.S. military task force is working to enhance intelligence sharing and planning assistance for Saudi forces as they face attacks. On the other hand, the market intelligence platform Kepler said that Saudi Arabia's east-west pipeline disruption, it has removed a key bypass around Hormuz just as Yanbu inventories are running low. Amid the fighting, Saudi Crown Prince Mohammed bin Salman met Egyptian President Abdel Fattah al-Sisi in Cairo, where the two leaders discussed the latest crisis. They called for ensuring the freedom and security of maritime navigation through the Straits of Hormuz and Bab el-Mandeb. The Egyptian presidency said that adding that Sisi affirmed Egypt's support for measures taken by Saudi Arabia to protect its security and stability. Disruption in the strait could cause Egypt to feel the pinch as well, as the Red Sea serves as a gateway to the Suez Canal, on which Cairo relies for crucial foreign revenue. The Houthis insist that there is no threat to navigation in the Bab el-Mandeb, except for Saudi vessels. However, any attacks in the waterway are likely to make it less attractive for shippers. Meanwhile, Yemen's envoy to the UN ambassador, Abdullah al-Sadi, has said that Yemen's forces are working to prevent the Houthi rebels from threatening the Bab el-Mandeb Strait and international navigation. His remarks were backed by Saudi Arabia's envoy to the UN, who added that the fight against the Houthis and their attempt to control a key corridor for global energy and trade are international issues. And he has called for effective implementation of the UN arms embargo against the Houthis. The West Asia war continues to escalate with heightened tensions around the Strait of Hormuz, an intense war of words between US and Iran, and an ongoing diplomatic deadlock. Well, in the latest developments, several explosions were heard on Iran's strategic Gesh Mailat. Iranian official news agency IRNA, citing local sources, reported that the sound appeared to have come from the direction of the sea. The visuals of the oil tanker El Gaya have emerged, which was hit off Oman coast near the Strait of Hormuz on September 14th. A war of words broke out between Iran and US CENTCOM over the attack of the oil tanker. Iran claimed that the vessel was hit by sea mines while passing through a prohibited zone south of the Strait of Hormuz. The US military central command immediately denied the Iranian claims and claimed that it had been hit by Iranian drones. Meanwhile, US Vice President J.D. Vance said that Washington has completed its objectives for the first phase of the war on Iran. He said in an interview to New York Post that the West Asia war will enter a new phase in the coming months. He also added that the first phase has been successful with destroying Iran's nuclear program and conventional military abilities. Iranian Foreign Minister Abbas Araghchi has also launched a scathing attack on the United States. He called the narrative that Iran is defenseless as fiction. Araghchi, citing Pentagon findings, claimed that hundreds of U.S. military sites have been blown to pieces and dozens of aircraft have been damaged.
He said that this was just the tip of the iceberg, as more detailed information would be revealed in due course. Furthermore, Iran's spokesperson for the Atomic Energy Organization, Behrouz Kamalvandi, has said that military attacks cannot destroy Iran's nuclear knowledge. He added that Iran has always faced continuous security threats to its nuclear capabilities. Meanwhile, according to an Axios report, the military chiefs of Israel, the United States, Saudi Arabia, UAE, Bahrain, Kuwait, Qatar, Jordan and Egypt, they've all held a meeting in Germany last week. Citing two Israeli officials, Axios reported that the private meeting was held at a secluded ski resort. The report also said that the meeting was organized by the US CENTCOM commander Brad Cooper. At a time when Trump is gearing up for the midterms, the Congressional Budget Office has said that the U.S. war with Iran has cost the Department of Defense more than $38 billion through August 1st. It also flagged that the conflict could add another $2 to $3 billion or more each month. The report said the overall figures reflect the cost of replacing expended munitions, equipment lost in battle, and increased fuel costs for the military, among other factors. The price of replacing munitions used through August 1st was estimated at $2.1 billion. At the same time, Trump's Secretary of War Pete Hegseth is facing an impeachment effort. Republican U.S. Representative Thomas Massie has filed articles of impeachment against Hegseth. Hegseth has been accused of abusing his office by ordering hostilities against Iran without congressional approval. As the war continues, the United States, the United Kingdom and the Netherlands have warned of an Iranian cyber threat. They say Iranian spyware is being used to target dissidents living in the West. Intelligence agencies from the three countries have said that Iran is almost certainly using cyber operations to target Iranian critics of the regime.

After President Trump dismissed AI warnings as a hoax, Attorney General Todd Blanche has downplayed concerns about the technology, suggesting that they had become a political flashpoint ahead of the November midterm elections. While his remarks came as leading AI companies, including Anthropic,

0: OpenAI and Google DeepMind. They all raise concerns about the risks of rapid AI development. Listen in.
1: So to talk about the timing of this as being nothing but an effort to influence the midterms, I shouldn't have to say that out loud. Of course that's what it is, and that shouldn't be what drives the decisions that we're making around AI. We can't lose the AI race to China, right?
0: The U.S. Attorney General's remarks come amid growing debate over AI risks. AI giants OpenAI, Anthropic and Google, they're all working on plans to create a standards body. OpenAI says that they are aiming for a self-regulatory model similar to the Financial Industry Regulatory Authority, which oversees brokers and investment firms in the United States. Well, the idea originated from a proposal by Google DeepMind CEO, Demis Hassabis, who called for an industry-backed organization which is capable of testing the most powerful AI systems before they reach the public. Meanwhile, thousands of people gathered at San Francisco's Moscone Center on Tuesday for the annual Dreamforce Technology Conference. The event featured the latest advances in AI, while protesters outside called for stronger safeguards. Speaking at the conference, Anthropic CEO Dario Amodei has urged companies to strengthen safety, transparency, and testing before a major incident occurs.
2: Let's look at everything and we can always be better. Let's make our practices better. Let's recommit to transparency. Let's invest more in safety. Then let's organize the rest of the industry and say, what can we do to set standards for everyone?
0: NVIDIA CEO Jensen Huang, who also spoke at the conference, offered a differing view on how the industry should approach the rapid development of AI.
3: First thing is to make sure that we create the test environments for testing these complex systems. And those test environments have to be built in a good way, built in a safe way. And then the second thing is we have to test these products. We don't need any new laws. We don't need any new regulations. We just need companies to decide that when it's, you know, run as fast as they can.
0: Independent U.S. Senator Bernie Sanders and former Trump advisor Steve Bannon both warned of the risk posed by artificial intelligence at a conference, which was hosted by the Future of Life Institute. Sanders said that decisions about AI should not be left to a small group of technology leaders and called for a pause on advanced AI development and ban on superintelligence.
4: A superintelligent AI that escapes human control will not simply be an American problem. It will not be a Chinese problem. It will be humanity's problem. And that is why I hope very much that at their AI summit next week, President Trump will negotiate a comprehensive treaty with President Xi to establish a pause on advanced AI development and a ban on superintelligence.
0: As the debate around artificial intelligence continues, First Lady Melania Trump visited Mountain View Elementary School in Jefferson, North Carolina, to discuss the role of technology in education.
5: Dream big and use these AI tools to build something never created before. Maybe one of you will create the next robot. And if you do, make sure you bring it into the White House to show me.
0: Moving on, the diplomatic push to end the war in Ukraine is continuing, with Russia saying that it is ready for a new round of negotiations. Russian Foreign Minister Sergei Lavrov says that Moscow is ready for bilateral or trilateral talks and willing to seek compromises, but its position on Ukraine remains unchanged. While Ukraine, meanwhile, says it is ready for an energy ceasefire with Russia. Foreign Minister Andriy Sybiha says that Kyiv has shared its position with international partners and is working on proposals for an energy truce. President Volodymyr Zelensky says he plans to discuss the issue with U.S. President Donald Trump in New York between September 21st and September 23rd. Trump has urged Zelensky to stop attacks on Russian diesel facilities, while the Kremlin has welcomed calls to halt attacks on civilian economic infrastructure. On the other hand, Russia has also warned Western politicians and diplomats to soberly assess the risks of traveling to Ukraine. The warning followed a drone strike on a rail line minutes after a train carrying former British Prime Minister Boris Johnson and former Swedish Prime Minister Carl Bildt had passed. Moscow also says it warned foreign diplomats in May to leave Kyiv

0: citing strikes on Ukraine's military-industrial complex. The war is also adding to Ukraine's financial pressure. Zelensky says that Kyiv faces a $26.5 billion gap in military spending and has proposed 7 draft laws to help cover the deficit. Ukraine's budget committee chair says that the war costs around $190 million a day. Kyiv continues to rely on Western support, including a 90 billion euro loan from European countries for 2026 and 2027. Zelensky also plans to meet French President Emmanuel Macron on the sidelines of the UN General Assembly in New York to discuss the war and diplomatic efforts. France and Britain lead the coalition of the willing, while the US is also seeking ways to revive diplomatic efforts. At the same time, tensions between Russia and Europe remain high. European Commission President Ursula von der Leyen has criticized what she called Russia's reckless and dangerous behavior following incidents involving a Russian frigate, a helicopter and drones over Lithuania and Latvia. Italian Defense Minister Guido Crosetto visited Lithuania to thank the pilots who shot down a drone in Lithuanian airspace. Italian Eurofighters had also intercepted a drone over Latvia last month.
1: Last night, again a month later, Italian aircrafts were deployed. The Eurofighters stationed in Lithuania shot down a drone. The Lithuanian government thanked us for our presence. I came here today to thank our pilots.
0: As Kyiv seeks Western support, it is also strengthening ties with other partners. Zelensky met Japan's House Speaker, Eisuke Mori, in Kyiv and thanked Japan for its steadfast support since Russia's full-scale invasion. Mori was also presented with Ukraine's Order of Merit First Class. With talks being discussed, an energy ceasefire on the table, and Western support remaining critical, Ukraine's diplomatic efforts are continuing alongside the war on the ground.

0: And now joining me on Beyond Newsroom, Aditya Juneja, who will break down the big business stories shaping your money and the economy. Nikita Singh will give us all the updates from the world of technology. And Vidur Kathuria will take us through all the action from the world of sports. We begin with Aditya for the business updates.
1: Well, thank you so much, Deeksha. Formation shares steadying as bond yields paused, crude retreating on a surprise U.S. stockpile build and UK inflation hitting a five-month high. Well, here are the key global business stories shaping markets today. Starting off with markets. Asian stocks edged higher on Wednesday with a breather in the global bond sell-off and softer oil prices, calming nerves ahead of the Fed's decision later in the day. Traders now price a 93% chance of a quarter-point Fed rate hike, up sharply from just over 61% a year ago, even as President Trump continues to push publicly for lower rates. Next up, energy markets. Oil prices fell on Wednesday, pulling back after a two-day rally as an unexpectedly large build in U.S. crude inventories offset lingering West Asia supply worries. Industry data showed crude stocks rose by 7.1 million barrels last week, which is far above expectations for a drop. Riyadh is now routing more crude to Asian refiners via ship-to-ship transfers off Oman, while traffic through the Strait of Hormuz has thinned to just 4 vessels a day, which is well below its recent average. And finally to Britain, well, UK inflation accelerated to a five-month high of 3.1% in August, in line with forecast, driven by sharply higher petrol and diesel prices, as well as rising long-haul airfares. But core inflation, which strips out food and fuel, held steady at 2.6% for the fourth straight month. And services inflation was also unchanged, giving the Bank of England some cover to hold rates at Thursday's meeting. Well, that is it in business. Now for all the tech updates, it's over to you, Nikita.
2: Thanks so much, Aditya. First up, Britain, the United States and the Netherlands have issued a joint cybersecurity warning about spyware that they say is used by Iranian state-linked actors, targeting dissidents, activists and journalists. Now, the spyware known as Chosen Brick can steal emails and messages, access contacts and social media accounts, capture screens and activate a device's microphone. UK's National Cybersecurity Centre said that attackers used spear phishing on WhatsApp and Telegram to trick targets into installing it. Next up, Meta plans to launch a camera-free pair of smart glasses this fall, internally codenamed Luna, according to the information. The glasses are expected to have six

0: built-in microphones for voice interactions with Meta AI and its Muse AI agent, along with a side button for quickly activating the AI and speakers, similar to current models. Meta could unveil Luna at its Connect Developer Conference next week, with shipments targeted for October. And lastly, Amazon Web Services has said that it cannot restore access to its cloud facility in Bahrain and one of the three data hosting zones in the United Arab Emirates. After infrastructure was damaged during the Iran war, AWS also said the damage in Bahrain affected multiple availability zones, exceeding what its regional and multi-zone systems are designed to withstand. The company is helping Bahrain customers move operations to other regions. The incident highlights the impact of the war on critical digital infrastructure in the Gulf, with AWS still unable to restore access to the affected facilities. Well, that's it from the world of tech. Now my colleague Vidur would be taking you through some sports updates across the globe. Over to you, Vidur.
1: Well, thank you so much, Nikita. That could be great news for Lionel Messi fans. Messi has been invited to play one last match for Argentina. The World Cup winning captain has been included in the squad for the friendly against Benin in October. This after announcing his retirement from international football last month. The Argentina Football Association wants the match to serve as the farewell game for Messi in front of his home crowd in Buenos Aires. It will be played at the River Plate Stadium, Monumental Stadium, on October 6th. Friends and teammates Rodrigo De Paul and Giovanni Lo Celso have also been called up for Messi's quote-unquote farewell game. So far, there has been no confirmation from Messi's side. Staying with football, former Colombia captain James Rodriguez has announced his retirement from international football. The 35-year-old revealed this on social media and brings to an end a distinguished career with the Colombian national team. James represented his country more than 15 years, making his debut in 2011 and featured at three FIFA World Cups. He ends his career with 131 international caps and 43 assists. He will be best remembered for his performance at the 2014 World Cup, where he won the Golden Boot Award. The midfielder will now turn his full attention to club football following his return to Colombia with Atletico Nacional. And finally, in cricket, World T20 champions India wrapped up a series win against Afghanistan in Delhi. India completed a 7-wicket victory in the second T20I at the Arun Jaitley Stadium in Delhi on Tuesday. Nitish Kumar Reddy was adjudged the player of the match. The all-rounder finished with figures of 3 for 24 in his 4 overs. The match was part of an away series for India while playing at home, with Delhi as the designated venue for all 3 games. The final game before the team travels for the Asian Games will be played on Thursday. Well, that's it in the world of sport for now. It's back to you, Deeksha.
2: Thank you so much, Vidur, Nikita and Adya, for getting us all those updates from the world of sports, tech and business.

All right, and moving on, Ecuador's Guayacan trees have transformed the landscape into a vibrant sea of gold, blooming 3 months ahead of their usual season. The unusual display has been linked to untimely rains and the El Nino weather phenomenon. A similar spectacle was last seen in the region about a decade ago. We're going to leave you with this report, but don't go anywhere. More news and updates will follow on the other side. You're watching Beyond World is One. Stay tuned.

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1: Higher town. The smell of bodies, which many people fear, are still underneath this. Roaring sound of the military helicopters. The entire houses here that you see around me, behind me, is covered in silt. I'm Saloni Murarka, reporting for Vyond from Nuwakot, Nepal.
2: Know more, understand better, think ahead. Hello and a very warm welcome. You are watching Gravitas with me, Molly Gambhir. Get the facts, not the bombast. On the 26th of March, dynamic pricing, Baloch separatists. Gravitas cuts out the clutter. 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Gravitas. Seeing is believing.
3: The Israeli drone is above our heads all the time in Lebanon. More than 200,000 civilian homes have been destroyed. This looks like it used to be a toy for a little girl. Can't but wonder while I'm walking between all of this rubble, how many lives were destroyed, how many kids were traumatized, how many women lost their families. If this isn't a war crime, then what is?
4: From the southern suburb of Beirut, I'm Redi Francis for WEON. World is one.
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5: From the bustling trading floors of Wall Street to the vibrant exchanges of Asian stock markets, WEON breaks it down for you to make sense of what's happening. As we reveal the key factors behind events, strategic battles, and the game-changing business decisions that shape the world. We bring you all of this and more on World Business Watch

Thanks for staying with us. You are watching Beyond World is One with me, Dharamjot Kaur. Up ahead, a host of stories lined up from across the world, but let's begin first with the headlines. At least 12 people, including children, were killed and over 100 are missing after a Gaza apartment building collapsed from damage sustained in earlier Israeli bombardment.

Yemen's Houthis deny targeting the holy city of Mecca after Saudi Arabia said it had intercepted a Houthi drone to the south of

violated a 1991 agreement. EU Chief Ursula von der Leyen pitches for setting up a European Security Council with countries including Britain and Ukraine as the continent grapples with what EU claims is a threat from Russia. Residents of the English village of Piddington vote overwhelmingly in a symbolic independence referendum, protesting plans to house more than 1,200 asylum seekers nearby. The vote, however, has no legal standing. The dollar eased from multi-week highs ahead of the Federal Reserve's expected rate hike. Dollar index slips below 99.6, while the yen weakened towards 155.5 per dollar. Markets also priced an 80% chance of a Bank of Japan hike.

Cristiano Ronaldo's Al Nassr suffered a huge 4-0 defeat to UAE's Al Ain at the AFC Champions League. It is Ronaldo's heaviest defeat since joining Al Nassr in January 2023.

The U.S. House is moving forward with Russian sanctions bill. The legislation would give the U.S. president the power to impose tariffs of up to 100% on countries that are major buyers of Russian oil and gas or are seen as helping Russia evade sanctions. India is now directly in focus. A House amendment has specifically named India, China, Turkey, the UAE, Singapore, and five other countries as potential targets. But this does not mean a 100% tariff is automatically imposed. The legislation gives President Trump discretion over whether and how to use that power. For India, the timing is important because Russian crude has become a major alternative source after the Iran war disrupted supplies from the Gulf. In August, India's Russia crude imports fell to about 1.87 million barrels per day from 2.79 million barrels per day back in July. So even as India's dependence on Russian oil has moderated from the July peak, Russia remains a critical part of the country's supply mix. The Iran war fundamentally changed India's crude sourcing. In June, Russian oil had reached a record 2.64 million barrels per day, accounting for nearly 41% of India's total crude imports. By July, Russia's share rose further, with Russian crude accounting for 50.83% of India's imports, or about 2.47 million barrels per day. But August brought a reversal in volumes, with Russian imports falling to 1.87 million barrels every day, and at the same time, China increased its purchases of Russian crude, adding competition for barrels that could otherwise flow to India. And India's August trade data shows the cost of the energy shock. Crude oil imports rose 25.8% year-on-year to $16.69 billion, while India's crude import basket averaged $90.19 a barrel, compared with lower prices earlier in the year. So the trade-off for India is becoming clearer. Producing Russian oil can lower exposure to possible U.S. penalties, but replacing those barrels means competing for supplies from other producers. And this would come at a time when global energy markets are already under pressure. The International Energy Agency now expects global oil supply to fall by 5.7 million barrels per day in 2026, or about 6%, because of continuing disruptions. In August alone, global inventories were being drawn down by about 3.1 million barrels per day. For India, that creates a second risk. The country could reduce its exposure to U.S. sanctions but become more exposed to a tighter global oil market. And August data already shows

0: shows the pressure. India's retail inflation rose to 4.82% from 4.45% in July, while wholesale inflation also accelerated. Fuel and power wholesale prices jumped almost 23% year-on-year. Russia, meanwhile, continues to push for deeper economic ties with India. At the recently concluded BRICS summit, both sides reiterated plans to increase bilateral trade from around $70 billion to $100 billion by the year 2030, while Moscow also criticized Western sanctions and trade restrictions. The central question for India is therefore the cost of this adjustment. How much Russian oil can it continue buying without triggering greater US trade pressure, and how much can it replace without adding further pressure to domestic fuel prices and the global oil market? And we are now being joined by Captain Alok Bansal, who is the Director of India Foundation, Executive Director of South Asian Institute for Strategic Affairs. Mr. Bansal, thank you so much for joining us on the broadcast. We just saw the BRICS summit conclude with a lot of talk of convergence and cohesion and expansion in India-Russia ties. And just a few days later, we're looking at the U.S. House pass the Russia sanction bills, of which India is a part, and that threat of 100% tariff now hangs over country. What's your assessment of this in terms of how India will now have to grapple with this?
1: It's a very tough task for India. India can only hope that this bill doesn't pass through US House of Representatives, because the first bill is only to advance it. The voting actually will take place today. And let's hope the Democrats are in a position to defeat this bill, because this bill actually gives leeway to President Trump. It doesn't automatically imposes tariffs. And considering the mercurial personality that he is, you really wouldn't know what he's going to do. Because at this point of time, India really has no other options. We are overwhelmingly dependent on Russian oil, because oil supplies from Persian Gulf have dried up. Unless, of course, we can negotiate with Iran and ask Iran to allow oil to flow from UAE towards Fujairah and then take it from there, because
0: right, it appears we have lost our guest's audio, but as we were talking, before we get our guest back, we seem to have lost his audio now at this point. But as we were talking about the U.S. sanctions bill that is now under the lens, now the House passed a draft of that vote, and that has been the center point of our discussion, especially with India at the center. Mr. Bansal, please continue.
1: See, what I was trying to say was that it is going to be tough, because this bill gives President Trump the leeway to impose sanctions. And knowing President Trump, you can never be sure what he's going to do. And India really doesn't have too many options, because Persian Gulf oil supplies have become extremely erratic. And the Saudi Arabian oil from Red Sea is also now under serious threat, because Houthis have captured the Perim Island. And I think oil supplies from Saudi Arabia via Red Sea are also going to be affected very badly. The only option probably would be if we could negotiate with Iran and UAE and request Iran to allow oil flow from UAE through the terminals in Fujairah, which will not be subjected to Hormuz restrictions. That could be one via media. Otherwise, till the time we can get an alternate source of oil, either from East Coast of Africa or West Coast of Africa, or from Venezuelan oil or something, which is in any case very far off, we will have a crisis. And I think government may be forced to take tougher measures in case this doesn't work out, sanctions come into play. But I think at this juncture, government would probably want to wait and watch, maybe build up our reserves if we can, because the prices have already shot through the roof. And this will also affect American consumers. So at some stage or the other, I think Trump would come under some pressure to scale down his offensive in the Persian Gulf and allow free flow of oil from the Gulf, because midterm elections are due in November. So before that, he'll have to take some actions. So that's the only hope. But otherwise, these sanctions would hit India.

0: economy adversely because 100% tariffs if they come into play. Though I think Trump would probably first like to impose these tariffs on some other smaller countries before taking on India. Because I don't think so he's going to impose that on China, which has strong leverages against US as far as trade is concerned.
1: Right. Mr. Bansal, I wanted to take that point further with respect to the timing of India trying to wait it out because the midterms are right around the corner. But we've heard from Trump in the past few weeks, especially him saying that this war may continue even till after the midterms are over. And so he doesn't really appear to be concerned about what his voter base is really thinking about him and his entire electoral promise. And also the gas prices, because he said that a couple of months ago and he said it again a few weeks ago, where it's just a momentary pinch that Americans have to feel. And they have to win the war in Iran. If this continues to drag, and you did mention UAE, if this continues to drag, is UAE the only alternative that India has left?
0: I think that is the only credible alternative. Of course, you have Oman to some extent, which is outside the Persian Gulf. But UAE is the most viable. And I think UAE is seeking India's support. I think India needs to start providing defense security to UAE pipelines and sign some sort of long-term contract with UAE so that crude from Fujairah can come to Indian refineries. That could be one via media. Alternately, we could take on US and say, okay, if you want to impose 100% tariff, so be it. But that will affect a large number of Indian industries because US continues to be our largest export destination. And many small scale and medium scale industries would face severe crunch. Fields like textiles, etc., will be severely affected. Textiles, jewelry, some of these things. And I don't know how it will impinge on the IT firm because whether they would also invite tariffs or under the rubric of services, they'll be exempted. So, in that sort of a scenario, we will be in a severe pressure. UAE would be the option. Of course, Venezuelan oil is a long shot and will take long time before I think its oil production can be ramped up. As far as Trump's statement is concerned that it will aggravate, I think that's bluster because if he actually loses November midterm properly, both House and Senate, then he'll be in a real soup. And I don't think so the Congress would let him run amok the way he has been doing so. And then there'll be huge pressure on that. And I think this war will be scaled down. The Iranians also know that. And that's why they are also dragging on. They feel that if they can withstand till November, they'll be in a better position. And since Trump knows that, that's the thinking as far as Iran is concerned. And that's why that sort of statements are coming out, where he's trying to show them that, yes, the war will continue irrespective of the midterm. He's also hoping that this sort of statements will probably galvanize his voters and probably some of his candidates will be able to sail through as far as November is concerned. I think as time passes by, you'll find more and more Republicans will start distancing themselves from Trump because the public mood in United States is strongly against this particular war.
1: Right. Mr. Bansal, I wanted to circle back to all the countries that have been named in this sanctions bill that has gone through its draft vote right now. It is still pending final vote, as you rightly mentioned. But apart from India, China, and the UAE also, which has been mentioned in the list, you also have Turkey, Azerbaijan, Hungary, Singapore, Kazakhstan, and Kyrgyzstan. In all the countries that have been mentioned in this entire list, what kind of leverage, apart from the UAE that we've talked about, what kind of leverage or what kind of ties can India really expand as far as its energy needs are concerned from all the countries that have also been mentioned in this entire list of sanctions?
0: See, as far as this list is concerned, I think it's only UAE which gives us a viable option because Central Asian republics, we are in no position to actually reach them out. Iran is virtually sanctioned, and it is not feasible for India to counter those sanctions considering the deployment of the US Navy, unless, of course, we decide to take it on, which is, I think, at this stage would be impractical and I think foolhardy. We wouldn't like to get involved into a conflict or try and escort our tankers from Iranian ports. We could escort our tankers inside Persian Gulf. That's again a feasibility that the government of India has to take. Indian Navy does have the wherewithal. if push comes to shove, we could actually escort our civilian oil tankers all the way inside Persian Gulf and take them out. I think Indian Navy is one of the strongest navies as far as Indian Ocean is concerned. But again, we'll have to be ready and prepared to suffer some damage, because all said and done, in those constricted waters, ships are quite restricted as far as their maneuvering is concerned, and could easily be targeted by guns or missiles launchers from the shore. So that feasibility does exist, but eventually Government of India would do something. But more significantly, I think Government of India may need to cut down on the oil usage. We need to promote transformation to EV faster, because while EVs are growing fast, but I think we need to further enhance this thing, and maybe need to reduce our dependence on oil, maybe use coal for some time. Coal and other renewable energy sources, of course, we are going ahead at a very fast rate. So hopefully it will be a pain, but Government of India should be able to manage this pain. And I think we need to really look at UAE as a viable option. We need to get into some sort of a defense agreement with UAE so as to defend the critical oil infrastructure, especially which is not inside the Gulf, which is outside in Fujairah, etc. And ensure that, because that critical infrastructure would become essential for us, and that we would need to do that. And UAE need not go for Russian oil if that be the case. UAE, especially Abu Dhabi, produces enough oil to be able to export to India and meet India's requirements to a very great extent.
1: Right. Mr. Bansal, my final question to you before we let you go. We've talked about the Indian perspective a lot over here, but as we speak, the MEA has also made a statement that the technical teams of both India and Russia are holding talks with respect to energy expansion. Given this US bill that targets Russia, especially with its sanctions and the other countries it does business with, how do you see Russia reacting to these American sanctions, especially vis-a-vis India and China and other of its strong all-weather allies?
0: See, Russia is already under some amount of sanctions. In fact, most of the Russian things are under sanctions. This crude was not brought under sanctions. But this sanction would push the oil prices, the gas prices over the roof, as far as not only for India, but across the globe. Because if Russian crude is taken out of the market, there'll be problem. I don't think so. US is in a position to sanction China, because there'll be a strong reaction. Unfortunately, we've really not built up that sort of leverage vis-a-vis US. And that's why we are probably at the receiving end. But I think India today is a strong economy, and we can withstand this sort of a thing if push comes to shove. As far as Russia is concerned, I think Russia is facing the music, and it will continue to do so. Russia would want, I think, the countries to take more and more oil. Russia might probably increase the discount that's available on Russian crude at this point of time, and so as to incentivize others from picking up more crude from Russia. Of course, Russia would want that if it can finish off the war in Ukraine, that will be faster. But that doesn't seem likely. India has, on many occasions, told Russia to wind up this war, end this war. Maybe we could consider mediating between the two warring sides. We have fairly good relations with both the sides. Because I think at this point of time, both sides need a mediator who they can trust. So maybe that could be one way. And finally, one has to really hope that India could lobby with the Democrats, especially the congressmen, to defeat this bill in the House of Representatives. And the ground could be easily that giving somebody like Trump this sort of blanket power will not be in the interest of the US Democrats themselves. I think it is not in the interest of the US public. And I think that should be able to draw some people, because it's with a narrow margin that the bill was passed in the House of Representatives. If we can get even 2-3 representatives to switch sides, the bill can easily be defeated in the House of Representatives.
1: Right. Well, clearly the stakes are very, very high for India and for all the countries that have been named in this particular bill. And till at least the midterm elections, it remains uncertain which way this will go. And after that, maybe we will have some clarity in terms of what India's policy should be in the long term. But I'm afraid that's all we have time for right now. Mr. Bansal, thank you so much for joining us on the broadcast. Spain's data protection watchdog has received what it calls the first reported notification of a personal data breach allegedly carried out by an artificial intelligence agent. The Spanish data protection agency said that the agent identified a system vulnerability, gained access, and then changed personal data and viewed invoices. The case was reported to the Spanish data protection agency, the AEPD, by the organization that was affected. And the information is still under review. The watchdog said that the agent logged into the system, searched for weaknesses, and found a vulnerability that it could exploit. It then allegedly modified personal information and accessed billing records. The agency has not identified the large language model involved or the organization that was targeted. The AEPD said that the case is significant because a third party allegedly used an AI agent to carry out multiple stages of a cyber attack with limited human intervention. The agency also stressed that using a particular AI model does not mean that the model or its provider's infrastructure was compromised. It also does not mean that the technology was designed for malicious use. The watchdog said that a single case is not enough to establish a wider trend, but it shows how AI-assisted attacks could move from theory into real-world data breaches. According to the agency, AI does not create new types of cyber threats, but it can make existing attacks faster, more scalable, and more adaptable. That could also reduce the time available for organizations to detect and contain an attack. The AEPD said that data controllers, processors, and data protection officers need to prepare for a future where the speed of such attacks could continue to increase. Moving on to entertainment now. Hollywood spar couple Zendaya and Tom Holland are reportedly preparing to tie the knot in an official ceremony once filming for Dune Part 3 wraps up. Now, this claim was made by fashion stylist and celebrity image architect Law Roche. Roche, who is a long-time creative collaborator and close confidant of Zendaya, shed light on the couple's timeline during a recent appearance. Addressing persistent rumors regarding their nuptials, Roche indicated that the duo had chosen to hold off the formal festivities until major production obligations are completed. Holland and Zendaya reportedly plan to carve out dedicated time for an intimate official celebration immediately after the project concludes principal photography. Holland and Zendaya first went public with their relationship in 2021 on the sets of Spider-Man. Throughout their years together, the pair has maintained a notoriously private personal life despite intense public fascination. Roche's remarks mark one of the few direct insights from their inner circle. Representatives for both actors have not yet officially commented on specific dates or even venues. But for now, all eyes remain on the production schedule of Dune 3, which is set to compete against Doomsday, where Holland is expected to play a pivotal role as Spider-Man. And that's all we have for you on this newscast, but updates and developments will continue after a quick break. Don't go anywhere, keep watching Beyond World as well.

in-depth coverage of global issues broken down into facts, figures, and simple words. Backed with analysis from field experts who truly matter, because we believe in decoding the real picture for you. So you get a much wider and deeper understanding of stories from around the world, a 360-degree analysis. An award-winning documentary series, week after week, creating the maximum impact. Watch We on Wide Angle at these times on WEON, World is One.

0: 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World is one.
1: Get the latest updates. 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
2: The Israeli drone is above our heads all the time in Lebanon. More than 200,000 civilian homes have been destroyed. This looks like it used to be a toy for a little girl. Can't but wonder, while I'm walking between all of this rubble, how many lives were destroyed, how many kids were traumatized, how many women lost their families. If this isn't a war crime, then what is?
3: From the southern suburb of Beirut, I'm Reddy Francis for We On World is One.
4: In West Asia, every move shifts the world's balance. Wars, ceasefires, alliances. Power never stands still. From Tehran to Tel Aviv, from Damascus to Doha, the West Asia Post cuts through the chaos to reveal the region that shapes the world. Because what happens in West Asia never stays in West Asia. This is the West Asia Post, the region's story, the world's impact.
5: Standing along this Trishuli River that gushed over the entire town, the smell of bodies, which many people fear, are still underneath this. Roaring sound of the military helicopters. The entire houses here that you see around me, behind me, is covered in silt. I'm Saloni Murarka, reporting for Vyond from Nuwakot, Nepal.
0: From the bustling trading floors of Wall Street to the vibrant exchanges of Asian stock markets, WEON breaks it down for you to make sense of what's happening. As we reveal the key factors behind events, strategic battles, and the game-changing business decisions that shape the world. We bring you all of this and more on World Business Watch

Hello and welcome back to Beyond World is One. I'm Kanishka Sarkar and with me is Rajni. And over the next half an hour, we'll take you through all the global news action. Let's start with the top headlines at this hour. At least 12 people, including children, were killed and over 100 are missing after a Gaza apartment building collapsed from damage sustained in earlier Israeli strikes. Yemen's Houthis deny targeting the holy city of Mecca after Saudi Arabia said it had intercepted a Houthi drone south of Mecca. India summons Pakistan's Charge Day Affairs over a collision between Indian and Pakistani naval units in international waters, saying the incident caused no major damage but violated a 1991 agreement. EU Chief Ursula von der Leyen pitches for setting up a European Security Council with countries including Britain and Ukraine as the continent grapples with what EU claims threat from Russia. Residents of the English village of Piddington vote overwhelmingly in a symbolic independence referendum protesting plans to house more than 1,200 asylum seekers nearby. The vote has no legal standing. The dollar eased from multi-week highs ahead of the Federal Reserve's expected rate hike. The dollar index slips below 99.60, while the yen weakened toward 155.50 per dollar. Markets also priced an 80% chance of a Bank of Japan rate hike. Ronaldo's Al Nassr suffer a huge 4-0 defeat to UAE's Al Ain in the AFC Champions League. It is Ronaldo's heaviest defeat since joining Al Nassr in January 2023.

Well, let's start with the Saudi Arabia and Egypt's leaders who have called for freedom of navigation in the Red Sea. This is after Riyadh vowed a firm response to attacks by Yemen's Houthis, who now control the southern entrance to the key waterway. This comes as the Saudi-led coalition said that it shot down a Houthi drone that was headed toward Mecca. The holy city of Mecca was placed under an air raid for the first time as the Houthis continue to target Saudi territory. The Saudi-led coalition in Yemen has said that the security of the two holy mosques is a red line and that the coalition will take necessary measures against the Houthis. Alerts were also issued for Jeddah and Taif governorates, but were later lifted. The Organization of Islamic Cooperation has condemned the Houthis' attack on Islam's holy city of Mecca and Medina, calling it heinous. It also condemned the ongoing aggression against the kingdom. On the other hand, the rebel group has denied attacking Mecca. Hazem al-Assad from the Houthis' Politburo wrote on X that the claims about targeting Mecca are a worn-out lie that have been used several times before and no longer fools anyone. Houthi military spokesperson said that Saudi Arabia had carried out 52 airstrikes in Yemen over the past 24 hours, accusing Riyadh of targeting civilian sites, including schools and bridges. The Iran-backed group also released footage purporting to show fighting with Saudi-backed forces in northeastern Yemen. The Saudi-led coalition said it would deal with the attacks firmly to protect the sovereignty of the kingdom and would take all necessary operational measures to deter the hostile and extremist approach. According to reports, a U.S. military task force is working to enhance intelligence sharing and planning assistance for Saudi forces as they face attacks. On the other hand, the market intelligence platform Kepler said that the Saudi Arabia's east-west pipeline disruption has removed a key bypass around Hormuz just as Yanbu inventories are running low.

0: The fighting Saudi Crown Prince Mohammed bin Salman met Egyptian President Abdel Fattah al-Sisi in Cairo, where the two discussed the latest crisis. They called for ensuring the freedom and security of maritime navigation through the Straits of Hormuz and Bab al-Mandeb. Disruption in the Strait of Hormuz could cause Egypt to feel the pinch too, as the Red Sea serves as a gateway to the Suez Canal, on which Cairo relies for crucial foreign revenue. The Houthis insist there is no threat to navigation in the Bab al-Mandeb Strait except for Saudi vessels. However, any attacks in the waterway are likely to make it less attractive to shippers. Meanwhile, Yemen's envoy to the UN ambassador, Abdullah al-Sadi, has said that Yemen's forces are working to prevent the Houthi rebels from threatening the Bab al-Mandeb Strait and international navigation. His remarks were backed by Saudi Arabia's envoy to the UN, who called for effective implementation of the UN arms embargo against the Houthis. So what are the options that are available for Saudi Arabia? According to ACLED Monitoring Group, Saudis could step up their military response and try to dislodge the Houthis. Saudi Arabia has allocated approximately $88 billion towards defense, making it one of the highest military spenders globally. It also has an active military personnel of around 282,000 troops. Saudi Arabia operates around 917 aircraft, which also include 283 fighter jets. The country has around 1,500 tanks and over 7,000 armored vehicles. When it comes to naval capabilities, Saudi Arabia focuses heavily on guided missile frigates, corvettes, and patrol craft. Simply put, Saudi Arabia has the military resources and the money to buy anything. However, despite having all the resources, Saudi Arabia is looking hopeless in its fight against the Houthis. Moreover, both Pakistan and Turkey have also been unable to help Saudi despite signing the Mecca Agreement. Previously, Pakistan had issued threats to Iran to stop the Houthi attacks on Iran, but later withdrew those threats. Well, on to some more updates from around the world. Finnish President Alexander Stubb has said that Donald Trump has been very good for the NATO, crediting him with pushing member states to increase their defense spending. Stubb also says that Finland stands with Denmark on Greenland, while welcoming greater U.S. attention to the Arctic's strategic importance. The Finnish president described U.S.-Finland relationship as very pragmatic, while calling President Donald Trump a man of his own mind. He added that the rise in military expenditure for NATO is a positive development for Finland.
1: So the relationship is very pragmatic, but let's have no illusions. You know, as we know, President Trump is very much a man of his own mind, and he pretty much does what he wants. At the same time, I think he's been very good for NATO in the sense that member states have increased their defense expenditure, and for a borderline country like Finland, that's a good thing.
0: Stubb said that the U.S. remains a partner for Finland in the Arctic, despite Trump's claims over Greenland, adding that Finland stands fully with Denmark on the issue.
1: We stand 100% with Denmark. There's no question about it. But if you look at the flip side of the coin, I think the Americans are finally understanding the importance of the Arctic.
0: Well, Stubb also welcomed Google's planned €13 billion investment in Finland, saying data centers could boost bilateral relations between Finland and the United States. His comments come after Trump criticized Google's plans in Finland.
1: We think the data centers are very important, and it's a great

0: opportunity, and I hope that the Americans would have the same attitude in the US as well. So I understand his frustrations to the opposition of data centers in the US, but in Finland we are actually quite open to data centers, and we're happy about the investment, and I think it'll do a lot of good for the bilateral relations between the US and Finland.
1: All right, so that was about Finland, but shifting focus now, and Nepal's finance minister Swarnim Waghle is set to visit New Delhi on Thursday as Kathmandu seeks support for reconstruction following devastating floods. The two-day visit is aimed at strengthening cooperation with India following the devastating August 26 floods. During his visit, Waghle is expected to hold talks with Indian finance minister Nirmala Sitharaman, External Affairs Minister S. Jaishankar, and Commerce and Industry Minister Piyush Goyal. The Nepalese Finance Minister is also scheduled to address an industry gathering and deliver a lecture at the Delhi School of Economics. The discussions are expected to focus on reconstruction as well as broader economic ties between the two neighbours. This will be the first high-level visit from Nepal to India since the disaster. The August 26 disaster caused widespread damage across Nepal, hitting hydropower projects, roads, bridges, and settlements. Nepalese government estimate that reconstruction and rehabilitation could cost the country as much as $5 billion. The scale of the disaster has left Nepal facing an enormous recovery challenge. The confirmed death toll across Nepal and Tibet has reached more than 1,400, with thousands of people still reported missing. Nepal's tourism department says that 310 tourists have been rescued, while search is continuing to trace 607 missing foreign tourists. The Nepalese government says it has sufficient resources to manage immediate rescue and relief operations, but it added that substantial international support will be needed for reconstruction. India has already played a significant role in Nepal's immediate disaster response. It has sent nearly 50 tons of relief supplies, including medicines, temporary shelters, blankets, hygiene kits, and solar lamps. Indian teams also joined specialized rescue operations in areas that were affected by the floods, helping save several lives affected by the tragedy. The disaster also disrupted Nepal's hydropower network, forcing Kathmandu to halt electricity exports and turn to imports to meet domestic demand. India subsequently approved the export of up to 654 megawatts of electricity to Nepal for 18 hours a day until December 31st. Floodwaters washed away or damaged dozens of road and pedestrian crossings, cutting off settlements in areas including Rasuwa and Nuwakot. New Delhi has begun supplying Bailey Bridge components to help restore these vital connections. Components for the first 70-meter bridge have reached Nepal for deployment in the Betrawati area. Nepalese Finance Minister's New Delhi visit is expected to put the country's reconstruction effort and wider India-Nepal economic cooperation at the center of the talks.

0: Shifting focus now, a new whiskey war is brewing in Britain. Scotch whiskey producers are pushing back against a decision by the UK government to give English whiskey protected geographical status. The Scotch industry says the move could weaken established standards around single malt whiskey. Now, English whiskey producers say the concerns are misplaced. The English Whiskey Guild says that the GI rule simply formalizes production practices that have existed for more than two decades. English whiskey must use 100% UK-grown cereal grain. It can also mature in wooden casks other than oak. Last week, UK ministers approved geographical indication or the GI status for English whiskey. The protection takes effect next month. It means that English whiskey will become legally protected name under the UK's Spirit Drinks GI scheme. The move officially recognizes English whiskey as a distinct category. However, the Scotch Whiskey Association says that the new rules could undermine the established definition of single malt. Under Scotch rules, single malt whiskey must be mashed, fermented and distilled at a single distillery in Scotland. The association says some production processes for English single malt can take place outside the main distillery. It says that it is profoundly concerned and is considering its next steps. Political opposition has also emerged in Scotland. The Scottish National Party has called for the decision to be reversed. The Liberal Democrats have also called for the move to be properly scrutinized. Now, Scotch is a major export industry. In 2025, Scotch exports were worth £5.4 billion. That was almost a quarter of Scotland's international goods exports. The dispute comes as Scotch whisky faces a changing global market. In the first half of 2026, Scotch export value rose about 3% to £2.5 billion. Volumes rose more than 6%. The UK government says that the English application followed the statutory GI process. It also says it remains committed to supporting Scotch and the wider UK whisky industry. Shifting focus to some business developments, and the National Stock Exchange is gearing up for one of India's biggest IPOs, with institutional demand already exceeding expectations. NSE Managing Director and CEO Ashish Kumar Chauhan says that the anchor book is much larger than anticipated, with anchor bidding scheduled for September 16th. The IPO will open for public subscription on September 17th and will close on September 21st. NSE has set a price band of 1,700 rupees to 1,785 rupees per share. This values the exchange at more than 4.4 lakh crore rupees at the upper band. The NSE IPO comes after almost a decade of regulatory and legal hurdles. NSE first filed its draft prospectus with SEBI in December 2016, but the process was delayed by multiple controversies. A major overhang was removed in July this year after SEBI gave in-principle approval for a settlement. NSE then filed a fresh request and is moving toward its long-awaited market debut. Here's a glimpse from the ground, that is the press conference that NSE held yesterday in New Delhi.
1: I mean, we have 13 crore accounts, 13 crore unique people, 27 crore accounts. So it's like everyone having two SIM cards, more than that, right? And so they are not looking at the intermediaries, they are looking at NSE, right? And so they deal with us for literally all their wealth, right? A large part of their wealth. And that's where we are very confident that there is going to be an interest in that.
0: All right, so that's about the retail investor interest. This IPO is an entirely offer for sale, meaning NSE itself will receive no money from the issue. The proceeds will go to selling stakeholders. NSE's strengths include, as per brokerages, its dominant position in India's equity and derivatives market, strong profitability, and a growing investor base of more than 130 million registered investors. But there are certain risks as well. The valuation leaves limited room for disappointment, while NSE remains heavily dependent on market activity and is subject to SEBI regulations on trading, fees and derivatives. And also, here's a ground report on why NSE can't list on its own platforms.

Well, NSE cannot list its own share because it is also a regulator, and SEBI rules suggest that a platform must list on its rival exchange. That is, NSE will need to list on BSE and cannot list on NSE as of now. Well, shifting focus to the tech world, and OpenAI is working with rivals Anthropic and Google DeepMind on AI safety, according to a Bloomberg report. Now, as concerns grow over the risks from rapidly advancing AI systems, OpenAI global policy chief Chris Lehan has said that the three companies have been in talks for several weeks now, and they do not believe an antitrust waiver is needed to coordinate on safety. The talks come after senior AI industry leaders called for a slowdown in the development of the most advanced AI models. Anthropic CEO Dario Amodei has called for the industry to pace the frontier, arguing that safety measures and governance need to keep up with the rapid growth in AI capabilities. OpenAI CEO Sam Altman has also backed the idea of a more deliberate approach to AI development, while Elon Musk has joined the call for greater caution. The new cooperation brings together three of the biggest players in frontier AI: OpenAI, Anthropic, and Google. Lehan said that the companies have been discussing how they can work together on safety issues, including risks that could become catastrophic if advanced systems act in unexpected ways. He also said that OpenAI does not believe that companies need a special antitrust waiver for their current safety discussions. That antitrust question is important because three companies are also major commercial rivals. He argues that companies can cooperate on safety without coordinating on competitive business decisions. OpenAI is also supporting bipartisan US legislation that's aimed at reducing catastrophic AI risks, according to Lehan. The push for cooperation comes as concerns about AI agents have become more concrete. Recent tests and incident reports have raised questions about AI systems acting with limited human intervention, including their ability to find and exploit vulnerabilities in digital systems. And now on to updates from the world of entertainment. Ed Sheeran has weighed in on Macklemore being dropped as his opening act after the rapper made pro-Palestinian comments on stage during their tour. The British singer said he refused to be drawn into a public discussion about the war in Gaza. A post from Ed Sheeran said, and I quote here, "Macklemore coming off tour was the promoter's decision. It was not mine. I would never let down the fans who had made plans, nor would I abandon the touring crew and the other support acts and musicians who rely on me for work and to make a living," unquote. The statement came a day after Macklemore said he was kicked off the Loop tour after exclaiming "Free Palestine." Macklemore was scheduled to perform at 8 of the 10 shows. Hours after Sheeran's post, 4 supporting acts, including all scheduled opening acts, quit Ed Sheeran's tour after the rapper Macklemore was removed. Meanwhile, Irish acts Aaron Rowe and Beoga, the Danish band Lukas Graham and Phineas all announced that they would withdraw from Sheeran's tour. Rowe was one of Macklemore's replacements. Beoga was serving as Sheeran's touring band. Rowe and Beoga each cited in their statements, and I quote here, "We are Irish people who understand colonialism. As founding members of the Irish Artists for Palestine movement, we are committed activists for justice and will continue to be," end quote.

Phineas, who is Billie Eilish's brother and musical collaborator, has always publicly advocated for Palestinians in the past. Lucas Graham expressed gratitude toward Sheeran and called it a difficult decision.

0: know more, understand better, think ahead. Hello and a very warm welcome. You are watching Gravitas with me, Molly Gambhir. Get the facts, not the bombast. On the 26th of March, dynamic pricing, Baloch separatists. Gravitas cuts out the clutter. Gravitas keeps calm when others scream. Gravitas brings news to life. 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Gravitas. Seeing is believing.
1: Standing along this Trishuli River that gushed over the entire town, the smell of bodies, which many people fear, are still underneath this. Roaring sound of the military helicopters. The entire houses here that you see around me, behind me, is covered in silt. I'm Saloni Murarka, reporting for Vyond from Nuwakot, Nepal.
2: 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Breaking news. 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

Hello and welcome back to Beyond World is One. I'm Kanishka Sarkar, and over the next half an hour, I'll take you through all the global news action. Let's start with the top headlines at this hour. A gold mine collapsed in southern Sudan, killing at least 60 small-scale miners, while many more are missing and fear dead under the rubble.

China's foreign minister Wang Yi says Beijing is willing to safeguard Iran's rights during talks with its counterpart Abbas Araghchi as Beijing seeks to mediate in Tehran's war with the United States.

0: EU chief Ursula von der Leyen pitches for setting up a European Security Council with countries including Britain and Ukraine as the continent grapples with what EU claims threats from Russia. Shares of Indian payment firms Advance After Payments Authority introduced a fee on select merchant transactions. The 0.4% fee opens fresh revenue lines for banks and payment firms that have so far absorbed costs for such transactions. Getting to the top story at this hour, India summoned Pakistan's Chartered Affairs in New Delhi and lodged a strong protest after naval vessels from the two countries collided in the Arabian Sea. India's Ministry of External Affairs called the conduct of the Pakistani naval unit unacceptable and unprofessional and said that military units must exercise due care while operating at sea. The MEA said that the conduct of the Pakistani naval ship was in direct contravention of Article 10 of the Agreement on Advance Notice on Military Exercises, Maneuvers and Troop Movements. New Delhi advised Pakistan to ensure its military units respect relevant agreements and exercise greater caution to prevent a repeat of such incidents. Furthermore, India instructed its Chargé d'Affaires in Islamabad to lodge a similar protest with Pakistan's Ministry of Foreign Affairs. And for more on this, our editor for Foreign Affairs, Siddhant Sibal, is joining us live on the broadcast. Siddhant, it's over to you. Take us through the latest details and also the rules that are being talked about, the 1991 agreement which is being talked about, if you could take us through the details.
1: Well, it's a significant development that comes at a time when India-Pakistan relationship remains at their lowest. Now, we know that this incident happened yesterday evening at the high seas in international waters in the North Arabian Sea. Now, the Pakistani warship collided with the Indian warship. There hasn't been any damage, but this is a significant development in terms of a military engagement. We know that this is tantamount to a kind of a military a skirmish, I would use the term, but essentially India has raised the matter with the Pakistani side, summoning the Pakistani CDA, also the Indian CDA in Islamabad raising the matter with the Pakistani side as a violation of the 1991 advance alert agreement. Under this advance notice alert agreement, Indian or the Pakistani side, when they are doing some drills or doing some mobilization as part of drills, need to inform each other, and that is to prevent any kind of misunderstanding or confusion or chaos. But this case hasn't seen that. In fact, despite Operation Sindhur and the conflict of last year, India and Pakistan have been abiding by PACs, including the PACs under which they do notify each other when they are testing any missiles, or in terms of the civilians or the fishermen under their custody, or also nuclear installation as well. These are old confidence building measures dating back to 1991, also in 2008 as well. But clearly a violation has happened. We haven't seen any reaction coming from the Pakistani side so far, but we do know that this is something that is evolving situation, and there can be more developments as the day progresses.
0: All right, thank you, Siddhant, for taking us through all of those details. We'll keep coming back to you as and when more details emerge. Now, moving on to some other stories from around the world, Nepal's finance minister Swarnim Wagle is set to visit New Delhi on Thursday as Kathmandu seeks support for reconstruction following the devastating floods. The two-day visit is aimed at strengthening cooperation with India following the devastating August 26 floods. During his visit, Wagle is expected to hold talks with the Indian finance minister Nirmala Sitharaman, external affairs minister S. Jaishankar, and Commerce and Industry Minister Piyush Goyal. The Nepalese Finance Minister is also scheduled to address an industry gathering and deliver a lecture at the Delhi School of Economics. The discussions are expected to focus on reconstruction as well as broader economic ties between the two.

two nations. This will be the first high-level visit from Nepal to India since the disaster. The August 26 disaster caused widespread damage across Nepal, hitting hydropower projects, roads, bridges, and settlements. Nepalese government estimate that reconstruction and rehabilitation could cost the country as much as $5 billion. The scale of the disaster has left Nepal facing an enormous recovery challenge. The confirmed death toll across Nepal and Tibet has reached more than 1,400, with thousands of people reported missing. Nepal's tourism department says that 310 tourists have been rescued, while search continues to trace 607 missing foreign tourists. The Nepalese government says it has sufficient resources to manage immediate rescue and relief operations, but it added that substantial international support will be needed for reconstruction. India has already played a significant role in Nepal's immediate disaster response. It has sent nearly 50 tons of relief supplies, including medicines, temporary shelters, blankets, hygiene kits, and solar lamps. Indian teams also joined specialized rescue operations in areas that were affected by the floods, helping save several lives affected by the tragedy. The disaster also disrupted Nepal's hydropower network, forcing Kathmandu to halt electricity exports and turn to imports to meet domestic demand. India subsequently approved the export of up to 654 megawatts of electricity to Nepal for 18 hours a day until December 31st. Floodwaters washed away or damaged dozens of road and pedestrian crossings, cutting off settlements in areas including Rasuwa and Nuwakot. New Delhi has begun supplying Bailey Bridge components to help restore these vital connections. Components for the first 70-meter bridge have reached Nepal for deployment in the Betrawati area. Nepalese finance minister's New Delhi visit is expected to put the country's reconstruction effort and wider India-Nepal economic cooperation at the center of the talks. Well, on to the latest on the West Asia war. And amidst continuous escalation, heightened tensions around the Strait of Hormuz and diplomatic deadlock, the most clear picture of the damage and the cost of the West Asia war is coming out. Even though U.S. Vice President J.D. Vance hints at a different trajectory of the war. Now, in his latest comment, Vance said that Washington has completed its objectives for the first phase of the war on Iran. He said in an interview to New York Post that the West Asia war will enter a new phase in the coming months. At a time when Trump is gearing up for the midterms, a report published by the Congressional Budget Office and an internal Pentagon report has unveiled the most clear picture of the cost and damages of the Iran war. This is for the first time, and the Congressional Budget Office estimates that the conflict has cost about $38.1 billion through August 1st, and if the war continues, that could add another $2 to $3 billion every month. More than $20 billion is expected to go toward replacing missiles and munitions. Higher flying hours has added around $10.4 billion to the total cost, while $2.7 billion spent additionally due to the increased fuel price due to the war. The CBO report has also claimed that the war has also consumed as much as two-thirds of the missile defense interceptions since June 2025, largely as a result of the U.S. helping defend Israel against Iranian attacks. It will reportedly take more than 5 years to rebuild the inventory of interceptors, even if production was increased. The conflict has also resulted in significant losses of U.S. military equipment, and according to an internal Pentagon report, four F-15E fighter jets and one F-35A have been destroyed. Seven KC-135 refueling aircraft and seven helicopters have also been lost in the war. The report says that more than 30 drones have been destroyed during the fighting, and the losses add to the cost of sustaining U.S. military campaign. The Pentagon report has also noted that $79.2 million have been incurred for necessary evacuations triggered across the West Asia region. It has also calculated $184 million as the cost of U.S. diplomatic sites damage across Iraq, Kuwait, Saudi Arabia, and the United Arab Emirates.

0: Former U.S. Secretary of State Antony Blinken says the war could be sending a message to America's Gulf partners. In an exclusive interview to Bloomberg, he says that U.S. allies in the region may no longer feel that they can fully count on Washington for their defense. Blinken says that could push Gulf states to open talks with Tehran and potentially seek their own arrangement with Iran. He also argues that there's no clear military solution without a full-scale invasion, which he has termed a disaster. For Blinken, the way forward is diplomacy, as he believes that despite continued U.S. attack, Iran has a lot more in their arsenal. Meanwhile, according to an Axios report, the military chiefs of Israel, the U.S., Saudi Arabia, the UAE, Bahrain, Kuwait, Qatar, Jordan and Egypt held a meeting in Germany last week. Citing two Israeli officials, Axios reported that the private meeting was held at a secluded ski resort. The report also said that the meeting was organized by U.S. CENTCOM commander Brad Cooper. We're shifting focus to some business updates now. And what's worse than blocking one choke point? It's blocking two choke points. And that is the risk now facing global trade. The Strait of Hormuz, the gateway through which a huge share of the world's oil and LNG normally moves, has already been under severe strain. Crossings this week have hovered near 4 to 5 compared to 125 to 130 crossings before the war. The next front is Bab el-Mandeb, another narrow passage between Yemen and the Horn of Africa. Bab el-Mandeb connects the Gulf of Aden and the Red Sea, and from there, ships can reach the Suez Canal and the Mediterranean. That makes it a critical shortcut between Asia and Europe.
1: The Bab el-Mandeb Strait itself is of vital importance because it's the access road to basically get to the Suez Canal. Of course, it is not the Suez Canal, but closing Bab el-Mandeb is just as important as closing the Suez Canal.
0: Before the recent disruptions, around 4.2 million barrels of crude and petroleum products a day moved through Bab el-Mandeb. The wider Red Sea-Suez corridor also carries containers, manufactured goods, vehicles, food and energy shipments. So a disruption here does not simply affect oil. It can mean ships taking the much longer route around the Cape of Good Hope, adding days or weeks to journeys, consuming more fuel and pushing up freight and insurance costs. And Bab el-Mandeb is becoming even more important because of what is happening at Hormuz. Saudi Arabia is increasingly dependent on its Red Sea route to move crude when the Persian Gulf route through Hormuz is under threat. That puts Bab el-Mandeb in the middle of a much bigger energy problem. If Bab el-Mandeb also becomes effectively impassable, Gulf producers can try alternative routes, including pipelines and longer maritime journeys, but those alternatives have also been blocked. And when supply cannot move as efficiently, the market starts charging a premium for every available barrel, tanker and shipping route. That risk is already visible in prices. Brent crude is now around $108 a barrel after rising sharply as fears over Gulf supply and shipping disruptions intensified. For countries such as Pakistan and Bangladesh, the shock is particularly important because both the economies are heavily exposed to imported energy. Pakistan's headline inflation accelerated to around 11% in the month of August from 9.2% in July. At the same time, the government has repeatedly raised domestic fuel prices as international costs increased. Pakistan has already experienced the transmission from expensive fuel into transport and household costs. Bangladesh's headline inflation, meanwhile, eased slightly in August, but energy remains a major vulnerability and the country has already seen what a physical supply shock can look like. During the earlier fuel disruption, Bangladesh had to ration diesel, with monthly requirements estimated at roughly 270,000 tons compared with normal demand of about 380,000 tons. The current problem is also extending into gas and industrial activity, with shortages disrupting factories and transport. So for vulnerable economies, the danger is a combination of higher prices and tighter availability.

0: stability. And that is ultimately what is at stake if both choke points remain under pressure, not just more expensive oil, but a more expensive and less reliable global supply chain. And on to some more updates from around the world. FPI Director Kash Patel engaged in a highly contentious five-hour oversight hearing before the Senate Judiciary Committee. The session was marked by bitingly professional insults, heated political sparring, and intense grilling from both sides of the aisle over recent bureau controversies. Lawmakers questioned Patel over the decision to remove automatic disqualification for job applicants having past histories of participating in prostitution and acts of bestiality. In a fiery exchange, U.S. Senate Democratic Whip Dick Durbin questioned Patel over the cutting of FBI hiring standards, while Republican Senator John Kennedy asked Patel the rationale behind the decision.
1: Director Patel, do you believe those who have previously stolen from employers, solicited sex, or engaged in bestiality are qualified candidates that the FBI is losing?
2: Thank you for bringing this up so we can get to the truth of the matter. What we did was we did not want to punish victims of bestiality, victims who were trafficked. We did not want to make it an automatic disqualification for the FBI to consider you if you are a victim of these awful, heinous acts.
3: And when you saw bestiality, I say this with respect, the person who recommended it, why didn't you just say, what planet did you parachute in from?
2: That was my initial response, Senator. But they then explained to me and showed me cases in which people were forced into it and had applied to the FBI. And so I thought they should be considered. It's not an automatic disqualification. That's all.
0: The Republican senator also asked Kash Patel about whether those who participated in bestialities, which is sexual activity between a human and an animal, ought to be disqualified or not.
3: Hang on. You changed the qualifications and mentioned bestiality. If Joe participated in bestiality, mm-hmm. not as the animal but as the human, don't you think he ought to be disqualified?
2: If he voluntarily did it, sure. But if he was trafficked into it,
3: okay.
2: Then
3: how
2: it
3: do
2: be
3: you
2: consent.
3: Involuntarily do?
0: Some health-related updates. The World Health Organization says that Chile has become the first country in South America to eliminate dog-transmitted rabies in humans. The milestone follows more than five decades of vaccination, prevention, and surveillance efforts to control the deadly virus. The World Health Organization says that Chile has had no reported case of dog-to-human rabies since 1972. Health authorities say the milestone reflects decades of pet vaccination, surveillance, dog population management, and public awareness. Chile has long maintained a public health policy focused on prevention and surveillance to combat the disease.
4: We had cases of rabies in animals before 1972. That is, we could find the virus in dogs, but that hasn't happened since 1972, which is why we can say that there is indeed no longer any local transmission of the virus from dogs to humans. But this does not mean we can neglect preventive measures.
0: Rabies spreads through the saliva of an infected animal, usually through a bite. The virus can also infect people if saliva enters the eyes, nose, or mouth. Rabies is almost always fatal once symptoms appear, but it can be prevented through vaccination, effective surveillance, and prompt post-exposure treatment.
5: Chile, along with two other countries, ranks among the first three countries in the world. It has been verified that there is no endemic circulation of rabies, specifically human rabies transmitted by dogs.
0: According to WHO, human cases of dog-transmitted rabies in the Americas have fallen by more than 98% since 1983. However, rabies still kills nearly 60,000 people worldwide every year, with dog bites accounting for most cases.

Well, next up, sound bath yoga is the latest wellness trend. It combines gentle yoga with the sounds of singing bowls and goings. The aim is to relax the body while keeping it active. A typical class starts with slow stretches and easy yoga poses. Instructors use crystal bowls, metal bowls, chimes and gongs. After the stretches, you lie down and listen to the sounds. The gentle movements can help loosen tight muscles and improve flexibility. The trend is growing as people look for alternatives to regular gym workouts. Sound sessions are now being held in museums and public spaces, giving people a chance to relax together. You can also join a class from home. Sound bath videos and online sessions are popular on platforms like YouTube. The physical benefits are another reason people are trying it. Gentle stretching can help ease muscle stiffness and improve movement. The slow pace also makes it easier to unwind after a long day. Many participants say that they sleep better after a session. And now on to updates from the world of entertainment. British actor Tom Holland has officially become the highest grossing leading actor in box office history. Holland, who's 30, his collective releases surpassing an unprecedented $15.5 billion worldwide. The London-born star stands as the youngest performer to topple the all-time chart. Holland has eclipsed previous title holders and his Marvel co-stars Zoe Saldana and Scarlett Johansson. In 2025, Saldana became the first woman of color to become the highest paid actor from Hollywood. She enjoyed a net worth of $15.47 billion. Just next to her was, Scarlett Johansson, whose net worth is $15.4 billion. The landmark feat follows after a historic summer theatrical run. Destin Daniel Cretton's Spider-Man Brand New Day raked in $2.45 billion globally to become the third highest earning film in cinematic history. Holland further bolstered his tally as a key lead in Christopher Nolan's The Odyssey, which has drawn more than $1.68 billion worldwide. Holland's ascent represents one of the most expedient commercial rises in Hollywood history. He was first introduced as Peter Parker in Captain America: Civil War in 2016. Holland will next be seen headlining Paul King's long-awaited Fred Astaire's biopic, which will be directed by Edward Berger. Well, that's all the time that we have in this bulletin, but let me leave you with something very interesting. Ecuador's Guayacan trees have transformed the landscape into a vibrant sea of gold, blooming 3 months ahead of their usual season. The unusual display has been linked to untimely rains and the El Nino weather phenomena. A similar spectacle was last seen in the region about a decade ago. Here's a glimpse of the scenery.

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1: 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A 360-degree analysis. 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World is One.
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3: 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You are watching Gravitas with me, Molly Gambhir. 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On the 26th of March, dynamic pricing, Baloch separatists. Gravitas cuts out the clutter. 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Seeing is believing.

Welcome back. You're watching Beyond World is One. I'm Shivan Chawla. Let's start with the headlines. EU chief Ursula von der Leyen raises the prospect of Canada becoming the 27-nation bloc's first associate member as she pitches closer cooperation on technology, defence and energy to Canadian leader Mark Carney.

A gold mine collapsed in southern Sudan, killing at least 60 small-scale miners, while many more are missing and fear dead under the rubble.

China's Foreign Minister Wang Yi says Beijing is willing to safeguard Iran's rights during talks with his counterpart Abbas Araghchi as Beijing seeks to mediate in Tehran's war with the U.S.

least 20 people, including children, were killed and over 100 missing after a Gaza apartment building collapsed from damage sustained in earlier Israeli strikes. Yemen's Houthis deny targeting the holy city of Mecca after Saudi Arabia said that it had intercepted a Houthi drone south of Mecca. Shares of Indian payment firms advance after payments authority introduced a fee on select merchant transactions. The 0.4% fee opens fresh revenue lines for banks and payment firms that have so far absorbed costs for such transactions. Formula One has increased the number of sprint races from 6 to 10 for the 2027 calendar. Sprint events, which feature a shorter race on Saturday, will be held for the first time in Bahrain, Australia, Japan, Monaco, and Abu Dhabi.

0: The Trump administration is planning to deliver powerful 2,000-pound bombs to Israel as part of an upcoming arms deal. The erstwhile Biden administration had paused the delivery 2 years ago of these same very pounds. Bombs, that is, citing concerns that these weapons prompted the possibility of mass casualties in Gaza. Now, according to U.S. media reports, the U.S. federal government is on track to approve a $2.8 billion arms package for Israel, with the sale of 40,000 one-ton bombs among the largest munitions packages sold in recent years. The Washington Post said that the package, funded with U.S. taxpayer dollars, featured some of the most destructive munitions in Western arsenals, including 20,000 MK-84 20,000 BLU-117s and 20,000 I-2000 penetrator warheads. Now, another report by the New York Times cited a U.S. official who said that the administration of U.S. President Donald Trump had approved the sale. However, State Department spokesperson said that as a matter of policy, the department does not confirm or comment on proposed arms sales until they have been formally notified to Congress. The deal was reported amid an ongoing munitions shortage within the U.S. military, with stocks rapidly depleting from the war with Iran, and with the U.S. spending $22.3 billion on munitions between February 28th and June 30th. The Trump administration lifted Biden's curbs on weapons sale to Israel after taking office in February 2025, approving the sale amounting to more than $7.4 billion in bombs, missiles and related equipment, including MK-84 munitions. Now, the UN Human Rights Agency has warned that recent discoveries of bodies in Gaza, mostly women and children, point to potential violations of international law and could constitute war crimes.
1: The painstaking recovery of extensive human remains in Gaza, mostly of children and women, almost 3 years after their homes were heavily bombed by Israeli forces, underscores the concerns over compliance with international law and the possibility that serious violations, including war crimes, may have been committed.
0: Ajit Sunghai, who leads the UN Human Rights Office for the Occupied Palestinian Territory, noted that an estimated 8,000 bodies remain trapped beneath debris throughout the strip. Clearing the area could stretch for another decade or even more.
2: It is estimated that at least 8,000 bodies remain buried under the rubble across the Gaza Strip. Palestinian civil defense teams have recovered over 800 bodies since the announcement of a ceasefire in October 2025, despite severe shortages of equipment, fuel, and personnel. At this pace, completing the recovery of the remaining bodies will take at least 10 more years, even longer when accounting for the time needed to identify bodies, if ever possible.
0: A former Venezuelan minister and close ally of ousted President Nicolas Maduro has pleaded guilty to money laundering under a deal with U.S. prosecutors. As part of the deal filed in a Miami court, Alex Saab has agreed to cooperate with federal investigators and forfeit $195 million, which were criminally obtained through the money laundering scheme, among other terms, in exchange for a reduced sentence. The Colombian-born businessman's case has been closely watched for his potential willingness to testify against Maduro and former First Lady Celia Flores, who were seized by U.S. forces in a January raid. Saab now faces a maximum of 20 years in prison for the money laundering charge. However, his sentence and the forfeiture amount will depend on his cooperation with U.S. authorities. According to the court filing, Saab has agreed to cooperate fully with prosecutors by providing truthful, complete information and testimony. When called upon, the filing adds that he will not protect any person or entity through false information or omission. Now, this development comes at a time when Maduro and his wife are being held in New York while they are awaiting trial on drug trafficking and other charges. Venezuela's interim authorities extradited Saab in the month of May, and he initially pleaded not guilty before a judge on the 24th of July. According to the U.S. court order, Saab has agreed to plead guilty to the sole count of the indictment, which charges him with conspiracy to launder monetary instruments. Now, remember that Saab became an active figure in Venezuelan politics under Maduro's predecessor, Hugo Chavez. He later allegedly acted as a frontman and money launderer for Maduro, and in return was granted Venezuelan citizenship and a diplomatic passport. Saab was first hit by U.S. sanctions in 2019 and then arrested in Cape Verde in 2020. He was extradited to the United States the following year. He was released in 2023 as part of a negotiated prisoner exchange with Venezuela under then-President Joe Biden. Saab had been appointed by Maduro as his Minister of Industry in 2024, but interim President Delcy Rodriguez dismissed him from all government posts shortly after taking power in January. The sons of Pakistan's imprisoned former Prime Minister Imran Khan are accusing the country's army chief of pursuing what they describe as a personal vendetta against their father. Imran Khan's sons, Qasim and Suleiman Khan, have accused Pakistan's army chief, Field Marshal Asim Munir, claiming that their father's treatment is being driven by a personal grudge dating back to Khan's time as Prime Minister. Suleiman Khan alleges that tensions between the two men intensified after Khan demoted Munir while Khan was Prime Minister. The Pakistani government has rejected these allegations and maintains that Khan is being held in adequate conditions with access to home-cooked food, exercise equipment, family visits, and regular medical examinations. The government has also denied that the former Prime Minister of Pakistan is being subjected to punitive solitary confinement, cruelty, or any kind of deprivation. Qasim and Suleiman, however, say that they fear their father is being slowly killed in prison. Imran Khan has been held at Adiyala prison in Rawalpindi since his arrest in 2023 and is serving a 14-year sentence on corruption charges. Khan's sons also allege that they have not been allowed to speak with their father for more than 6 months and that they have been prevented from traveling to Pakistan to campaign for his release. Their applications for visas have reportedly remained unresolved for more than 9 months now. The former Prime Minister's party, PTI, says that he has been held in solitary confinement in a cell measuring about 6 feet by 8 feet and has been denied private medical treatment for a worsening eye condition. Qasim and Suleiman say that their father's conditions amount to what they describe as mental and physical torture. Suleiman says his father has limited human contact, has not been allowed new books for months, and has been unable to see or even speak with family members or an independent doctor. Just last month, Pakistan's Supreme Court ruled that Khan should be taken to a private hospital for a treatment of a blood clot in a retinal vein. Instead, he was taken to a government hospital where he received injections before being returned to prison. His family and PTI have criticized that decision, while the government has defended the move.

0: The Federal Constitutional Court has now summoned complete record of cases regarding Imran Khan's transfer to Shifa International Airport. Now, despite the war and the UAE's decision to suspend trade and financial exchanges with Iran, business ties across the Gulf are proving difficult to break. In Dubai's traditional markets, Iranian saffron, nuts, and other food products are still reaching consumers, with traders finding alternative routes to keep supplies moving. So how much can the latest trade suspension disrupt a relationship built over decades? Take a look at this next report.
1: Dubai's historic markets are still receiving saffron, pistachios, almonds, and other food products from Iran. Despite the war and a recent UAE decision to suspend trade and financial exchanges with Tehran, some Iranian goods have become harder to find and more expensive. But traders say supplies have not stopped completely. Some wholesalers are now routing goods through Oman, while saffron is arriving by air from Iran's Mashhad after flights resumed.
2: There will be trade, you know. You know, you see the water can break a mountain. You know, I like to step further by saying that trade can break so many things. You know, nobody can stop trade. You know, the people risk their lives to trade, to make a living. You know, people are hungry for money, for power. You know, to trade, to sell, and enrich themselves financially. You know, there's a satisfaction in that. I feel that it's very difficult to stop it.
1: The trade reflects the depth of the economic relationship between the UAE and Iran. The UAE accounted for more than 30% of Iran's imports, worth around $30 billion. It was also Iran's third largest export market, taking nearly 12% of Iranian exports, worth more than $7 billion. Dubai is also home to a large Iranian business community and has long served as a commercial and financial hub for Iranian companies, even under US sanctions.
3: We import saffron from Iran. Iran is the world's largest producer of saffron. Around 95% of the world's saffron is imported from Iran. Thankfully, the routes have now reopened and they have started importing from Iran again. During the war, there were some difficulties, but thankfully, things are back to normal.
1: The UAE's trade suspension comes as Washington increases sanctions on Iran and targets networks accused of helping Tehran bypass restrictions. Analysts say the move is also aimed at aligning the UAE more closely with the United States. But informal trade between private businesses could continue.
2: It's coming. It's coming, you know, to be honest with you. It's coming. Things are coming to Dubai, to Abu Dhabi, to UAE. It's coming. It's just coming. How? I didn't know, but it's coming, you know.
1: For Dubai, a prolonged rupture could carry an economic cost. Although Emirati officials argue that national security takes priority over the benefits of trade with Iran. Business Bureau, Vion, World is One.
0: The National Commission for Protection of Child Rights, NCPCR, has summoned Meta India's managing director and head again. The move is part of a formal inquiry into allegations involving advertisements linked to child sexual exploitative and abuse material on Meta's platform. The NCPCR first issued a notice to Meta on the 3rd of July after taking Suomoto cognizance of a BBCI report alleging that CSEM-linked advertisements were appearing on Instagram. Meta submitted its response a week later, after which the commission decided to institute a formal inquiry to establish the facts. The first hearing in the inquiry was held on the 9th of September, when senior Meta India executives appeared before the commission. The commission has now summoned Meta India's managing director and head again, with the next hearing scheduled for September 16th at 3 p.m. The inquiry is looking beyond the presence of the alleged material. The commission is also examining Meta's role in how the advertisements were cleared, how they appeared on the platform, and whether its content moderation systems failed to stop them. The scrutiny comes under strict Indian laws dealing with child sexual abuse material, including provisions under the Protection of Children from Sexual Offences Act. The National Human Rights Commission has also taken cognizance of the allegations and has sought reports from government authorities and Meta. The case has also led to a change in Meta's reporting process in India. Meta has now started reporting child sexual abuse and child safety cases directly to the Indian Cybercrime Coordination Center. And earlier, such reports were routed through the US-based National Center for Missing and Exploited Children, which then shared India-related cases with Indian law enforcement. The direct channel to the Indian Cybercrime Coordination Center, I4C, gives Indian authorities an additional route to receive such reports, while the existing National Center for Missing and Exploited Children, NCMEC, reporting channel continues. And the threat of catastrophic danger as AI advances at breakneck speed has sparked a global debate over how it should be regulated. Now, a 500-year-old prophecy is being pulled into the AI debate as researchers warn that advanced AI could one day slip beyond human control. Nostradamus' cryptic words are going viral. Coincidence, creative interpretation, or an eerie reflection of today's fears? What really lies at the heart of this AI doomsday debate? That's our top story. Let's start.
4: The warnings are no longer whispers. They are dominating the headlines. From labs, boardrooms, and battlefields, the message is clear. Artificial intelligence is advancing faster than we can control. What began as theoretical risk is now embedded in missiles, drones, and decision loops. The Pentagon uses it. American forces have used AI-enabled weapons in its war against Iran. So has the Israeli military. China is also rapidly integrating AI in its armed forces. So clearly these intelligent machines have access to the most dangerous weapons known to humankind. But yes, right now, machines don't fire the missile. They analyze and provide inputs. But what if that changes? What if the machines override human controls? This adds a dangerous layer to the growing fearing that AI could end humanity.
5: We really are on the cusp of recursive self-improvement, as it's called in AI, where AI is used to train new AI, cutting the human out entirely. You know, more and more code is being written and committed by AI systems without human supervision. All of these things mean like we are on the edge of totally losing visibility and probably control over it. So my hope is that we could do something very soon.
4: The alarm erupted into the open after Anthropic researcher Jacob Coxon walked away, issuing a stark warning that labs are gambling with human survival in a reckless rush towards superintelligence. Soon, tech titans Dario Amodei, Sam Altman, and Elon Musk echoed calls to pace the frontier. In 2014, one of the best physicists of all times, late Stephen Hawking, famously warned that full artificial intelligence could spell the end of the human race. Today, his dark prophecy feels dangerously close.
6: AI currently is not in a way that it is evil and plotting to destroy humanity. That's not how it is at the moment. Currently, AI is super laser focused to solving specific problems. But in the process, they might end up doing something that is malicious, that destroys your own infrastructure. So AI could be, you know, the new potentially weapon of mass destruction in a way that it could be pointed towards certain infrastructures, economy, you know, power plants and so on, for which they can build up consistent cyber attacks to finding patterns in these infrastructures and systems that will cripple them entirely.
4: But what exactly could go wrong? A future AI could become capable of writing and improving its own software. If it begins producing better versions of itself faster than humans can evaluate them, the technology could move beyond effective human supervision. The danger does not require an evil machine. AI can already assist cyber attacks, surveillance, and influence operations. Anthropic recently said it disrupted attempts to use Claude for cyber operations, surveillance, and biological weapons-related research. This danger is already moving from theory to battlefield. As we mentioned earlier, these intelligent machines take command and control by bypassing the humans and start launching weapons to fulfill the objective of winning the war. Now something else is gaining traction online. Nostradamus' 500-year-old prophecies are going viral again, with some claiming he predicted AI and a coming robot takeover. His cryptic new sage with a lone brain has been interpreted as a warning about machine intelligence and uploaded minds. Now Nostradamus never explicitly mentioned AI or thinking machines, leaving the prophecy open to interpretation. But his warning is assuming new meaning with internet abuzz, with the chilling words linked to AI doomsday war.
0: The Los Angeles County District Attorney, his office has chosen not to seek the death penalty against Nick Reiner, the son of Hollywood filmmaker late Rob Reiner, who has pleaded not guilty. The son has pleaded not guilty to murdering his parents in their home in December. District Attorney Nathan Hochman told reporters outside a downtown Los Angeles courthouse that prosecutors took into account the wishes of the surviving Reiner family members in reaching their decision. The announcement came shortly before Nick Reiner was scheduled to appear for a pre-trial hearing, where the judge is expected to set a preliminary trial date and consider various pleadings in the case. Rob Reiner and his wife, photographer Michelle Reiner, were found stabbed to death in their home in Los Angeles' Brentwood neighborhood, in one of the most shocking celebrity homicide cases in Los Angeles history. Nick Reiner, the younger of their two sons, was arrested later that same day and charged with first-degree murder. The maximum penalty prosecutor said they would now seek against him is life in prison without parole. A grand jury indicted Nick Reiner in August, allowing prosecutors to go to trial without a preliminary hearing. He has acknowledged a years-long struggle with substance abuse and mental health issues. Rob Reiner gained fame as a co-star in the 1970s hit television comedy All in the Family, and later directed popular films including When Harry Met Sally, and this is Spinal Tap, and The Princess Bride. And finally, Sao Paulo has recorded Brazil's heaviest 24-hour rainfall with 75.4 millimeters of rain. The downpour flooded streets and forced residents to salvage their belongings. September 2026 is now the city's fourth wettest September since 1943. Here's a look at the scenes and a short break after that. Stay with us. This is VOn. I'm Shiva.

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1: 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Backed with analysis from field experts who truly matter. Because we believe in decoding the real picture for you. So you get a much wider and deeper understanding of stories from around the world. A 360-degree analysis. An award-winning documentary series, week after week, creating the maximum impact. Watch We On Wide Angle at these times on We On. World is One. Get the latest updates. Breaking news. 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

0: The Israeli drone is above our heads all the time in Lebanon. More than 200,000 civilian homes have been destroyed. This looks like it used to be a toy for a little girl. Can't but wonder, while I'm walking between all of this rubble, how many lives were destroyed, how many kids were traumatized, how many women lost their families. If this isn't a war crime, then what is? From the southern suburb of Beirut, I'm Radhi Francis for We On World Is One.
1: Know more, understand better, think ahead. Hello and a very warm welcome. You are watching Gravitas with me, Molly Gambhir. Get the facts, not the bombast. On the 26th of March, dynamic pricing, Baloch separatists. Gravitas cuts out the clutter. Gravitas keeps calm when others scream. Gravitas brings news to life. Weekdays, 9 p.m. IST, 3:30 p.m. GMT. Gravitas. Seeing is believing.
2: In West Asia, every move shifts the world's balance. Wars, ceasefires, alliances. Power never stands still. From Tehran to Tel Aviv, from Damascus to Doha, the West Asia Post cuts through the chaos to reveal the region that shapes the world. Because what happens in West Asia never stays in West Asia. This is the West Asia Post, the region's story, the world's impact.
0: The Israeli drone is above our heads all the time in Lebanon. More than 200,000 civilian homes have been destroyed. This looks like it used to be a toy for a little girl. Can't but wonder, while I'm walking between all of this rubble, how many lives were destroyed, how many kids were traumatized, how many women lost their families. If this isn't a war crime, then what is? From the southern suburb of Beirut, I'm Radhi Francis for We On World Is One.
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Welcome back to We On Wild as One, and thank you for staying with us. I'm Eric Nzoka, our top stories. Pakistan naval ship returns to its own harbour after suffering severe damage following a collision with Indian ship in international waters.

forces in southern Sudan killing at least 60 small-scale miners, while many more are missing and feared dead under rubble. China's Foreign Minister Wang Yi says Beijing is willing to safeguard Iran's rights during talks with his counterpart Abbas Araghchi as Beijing seeks to mediate in Tehran's war with the United States. At least 20 people, including children, were killed and over 100 others missing after Gaza apartment building collapses from damage sustained in Israeli airstrikes.

Meta CEO Mark Zuckerberg breaks away from other top AI firms and calls for coordinated AI safety plans, says competition and liability or liability will give enough reason to act individually.

Indian markets rebound after a two-day decline, with the Nifty 50 rising 0.43% to about 23,200 and Sensex gaining 0.45% to above 74,300. FMCG, Realty and PSU banks led gains as oil prices ease.

0: India summoned Pakistan's Shah Dufair in New Delhi and launched a strong protest after naval vessels from the two countries collided in the Arabian Sea. India's Minister of External Affairs called the conduct of the Pakistani naval unit unacceptable and unprofessional and said military units must exercise due care while operating at sea. The MEA said the conduct of the Pakistani naval ship was in direct contravention of Article 10 of the Agreement on Advance Notice on Military Exercises, Maneuvers and Troop Movements. New Delhi advised Pakistan to ensure its military units respect relevant agreements and exercise greater caution to prevent a repeat of such incidents. Furthermore, India instructed its Shah Dufair in Islamabad to lodge a similar protest with Pakistan's Ministry of Foreign Affairs. Now, according to sources, the incident took place on the evening of September 15th in the North Arabian Sea, but caused no major damage. A Pakistani Navy ship reportedly approached a frontline Indian Navy vessel that was carrying out a routine surveillance mission. The Pakistani vessel closed in at high speed and maneuvered in what India described as an unsafe and unprofessional manner, resulting in a collision between the two naval units. The Pakistani warship involved in the collision is reportedly PNS Hunain, an offshore patrol vessel of the Yarmouk class of the Pakistan Navy. And for more details, our editor for Foreign Affairs, Sidhan Sibol, has sent us this report from New Delhi.
1: India has summoned the top Pakistani diplomat after a Pakistani Navy ship collided with an Indian warship in the high seas. The incident happened in North Arabian region, and the Indian side has pointed out that it violates the 1991 pact under which the Indian and the Pakistani side do inform each other over presence of their assets, especially when it comes to naval assets in the high seas, to avoid any kind of chaos or in terms of any incident that has happened yesterday evening. Now, the incident comes at a time when India-Pakistan relationship remain at their lowest. We know that last year there was a major conflict between India and Pakistan after the Pahalgam terror attack by Pakistani trained terrorists in India, and India launched a counter-terror operation, Operation Sindhur, inside Pakistan. And since then, we know the relationship remains almost dead in every way possible. But this incident only highlights how

0: the relationship is and how sensitive the relationship remains, and how there have been instances, and this incident will play into the larger situation of the relationship. With video journalist Piyush Sudhan Sibal for VON in New Delhi.
1: The West Asia war continues to escalate with heightened tensions around the Strait of Hormuz, an intense war of words between the US and Iran, and an ongoing diplomatic deadlock. In the latest development, several explosions were heard on Iran's strategic Keshem Island. Iranian official news agency IRNA, citing local sources, reported that the sounds appeared to have come from the direction of the sea. The visuals of the oil tanker El Geya has emerged, which was hit off Oman coast near the Strait of Hormuz on September 14th. A war of words broke out between Iran and the United States CENTCOM over the attack of the oil tanker. Iran claimed that the vessel was hit by sea mines while passing through a prohibited zone south of the Strait of Hormuz. The U.S. military's Central Command immediately denied the Iranian claims and claimed that it has been hit by Iranian drones. Meanwhile, U.S. Vice President J.D. Vance says that Washington has completed its objectives for the first phase of the Iranian war. He said in an interview to New York Post that the West Asia war will enter a new phase in the coming months. He also added that the first phase has been successful with destroying Iran's nuclear program and conventional military abilities. Iranian Foreign Minister Abbas Araghchi has also launched a scathing attack on the United States. He called the narrative that Iran is defenseless fiction. Araghchi, citing Pentagon findings, claimed that hundreds of U.S. military sites have been blown to pieces and dozens of aircraft have also been damaged. He said this was just the tip of the iceberg, as more detailed information will be revealed in due course. Furthermore, Iran's spokesperson for the Atomic Energy Organization, Behrouz Kamalvandi, has said that military attacks cannot destroy Iran's nuclear knowledge. He added that Iran has always faced continuous security threats to its nuclear capabilities. Meanwhile, according to an Axios report, the military chiefs of Israel, the United States, Saudi Arabia, the UAE, Bahrain, Kuwait, Qatar, Jordan, and Egypt held a meeting in Germany last week. Citing two Israeli officials, Axios reported that the private meeting was held at a secluded ski resort. The report also said the meeting was organized by U.S. CENTCOM commander Brad Cooper. At a time when Trump is gearing up for the midterm elections, the Congressional Budget Office has said that the U.S. war with Iran has cost the Department of Defense more than $38 billion through August 1st. It also flagged that the conflict could add another $2 to $3 billion or more each month. The report said the overall figures reflect the cost of replacing expended munitions, equipment lost in battle, and increased fuel costs for the military, among other factors. The price of replacing munitions used through August 1st was estimated at $21.7 billion. At the same time, Trump's Secretary of War, Pete Hegseth, is facing an impeachment effort. Republican U.S. Representative Thomas Massie has filed articles of impeachment against Hegseth. Hegseth has been accused of abusing his office by ordering hostilities against Iran without congressional approval. As the war continues, the United States, the United Kingdom, and the Netherlands have warned of an Iranian cyber threat. They say Iranian spyware is being used to target dissidents living in the West. Intelligence agencies from the three countries have said Iran is almost certainly using cyber operations to target Iranian critics of the regime. A new national survey conducted from September 1st to the 3rd by the Jewish People Policy Institute reveals that more than half of the Israeli public harshly condemned West Bank settler rioters, viewing them as either terrorists or nationalist criminals. The survey found 33% of Israelis call the rioters Israeli terrorists, while another 18% describe them as nationalist criminals. This shows that more than half describe the rioters as terrorists or criminals. By contrast, only 5% say they support the rioters, and just 13% chose more lenient descriptions, saying they are young people who sometimes go too far. The poll also shows a clear political divide. 63% of left-wing respondents describe the rioters as Israeli terrorists. That figure fell to 49% among center-leaning respondents and just 3% among right-wing respondents. There was also a clear difference between Arab and Jewish Israelis. The poll covered 869 Israelis, among which 55% of Arab Israelis used the term Israeli terrorists, compared to 27% of Jewish Israelis. The survey focused on recent violence in Kusra, where masked Israelis allegedly threw stones at Palestinians and barricaded themselves inside a home. Several Palestinians were injured and no arrests was made. The incident has also drawn international attention, with the U.S. Ambassador Mike Huckabee condemning an earlier incident in Kusra as a horrific act of terror. Finnish President Alexander Stubb says Donald Trump has been very good for NATO, crediting him with pushing member states to increase their defense spending and budget. Stubb also says Finland stands with Denmark on Greenland, while welcoming greater U.S. attention to the Arctic's strategic importance. The Finnish president described the U.S.-Finland relationship as very pragmatic, while calling President Donald Trump a man of his own mind. He added that the rise in military expenditure for NATO is a positive development for Finland.
2: So the relationship is very pragmatic, but let's have no illusions. You know, as we know, President Trump is very much a man of his own mind, and he pretty much does what he wants. At the same time, I think he's been very good for NATO in the sense that member states have increased their defense expenditure, and for a borderline country like Finland, that's a good thing.
1: Stubb said the U.S. remains a partner for Finland in the Arctic, despite Trump's claims over Greenland, adding that Finland stands fully with Denmark on the issue.
2: We stand 100% with Denmark. There's no question about it. But if you look at the flip side of the coin, I think the Americans are finally understanding the importance of the Arctic.
1: Stubb also welcomed Google's planned 13 billion euro investment in Finland, saying data centers could boost bilateral relations between Finland and the United States. His comments came after Trump criticized Google's plans in Finland.
2: We think the data centers are very important, and it's a great opportunity, and I hope that the Americans would have the same attitude in the U.S. as well. So I understand his frustrations to the opposition of data centers in the U.S., but in Finland we are actually quite open to data centers, so we're happy about the investment, and I think it'll do a lot of good for the bilateral relations between the U.S. And Finland.
1: A new whiskey war is brewing in Britain. Scotch whiskey producers are pushing back against a decision by the United Kingdom government to give English whiskey protected geographical status. The Scotch industry says the move could weaken established standards around single malt whiskey. English whiskey producers say the concerns are misplaced. The English Whiskey Guild says the GI rules simply formalize production practices that have existed for more than two decades. English whiskey must use 100% UK-grown cereal grain. It can also mature in wooden casks other than oak. Last week, UK ministers approved geographical indications, or GI status, for English whiskey. The protection takes effect next month. It means English whiskey and English whiskey will become legally protected names under the UK's Spirit Drinks GI scheme. The move officially recognizes English whiskey as a distinct category. However, the Scotch Whiskey Association says the new rules could undermine the established definition of single malt. Under Scotch rules, single malt whiskey must be mashed, fermented, and distilled at a single distillery in Scotland. The association says some production processes for English single malt can take place outside the main distillery. It says it is profoundly concerned and is considering its next steps. Political opposition has also emerged in Scotland. The Scottish National Party has called for the decision to be reversed. The Liberal Democrats have also called for the move to be properly scrutinized. Scotch is a major export industry. In 2025, Scotch exports were worth £5.4 billion. That was almost a quarter.

0: quarter of Scotland's international goods exports. The dispute comes as Scotch whisky faces a changing global market. In the first half of this year, Scotch export value rose about 3% to £2.5 billion. Volumes rose more than 6%. The UK government says the English application followed the statutory GI process. It also says it remains committed to supporting Scotch and the wider UK whisky industry. The Kennedy Center in Washington could remain closed indefinitely after a court ruling blocked U.S. President Donald Trump from adding his name to the arts venue. The center's board has voted to shut the venue, citing a dire financial crisis and critically needed renovations. Trump and his allies on the board have argued that the center's main building is in dangerous disrepair. He pointed to concrete and steel falling from a ceiling and called the renovation a very large and complex project. They say the building needed to be closed for safety and reconstruction. The Kennedy Center has backed the closure, saying the board's decision prioritizes safety. The board had earlier voted to rename the venue the Trump Kennedy Center, but U.S. federal judge Christopher Cooper ruled that Trump's name cannot be added without congressional approval. Trump has threatened to stop the planned reconstruction if the court ruling is not overturned. The dispute comes amid a wider fight over Trump's role at the institution, which was named after former President John F. Kennedy, who was assassinated in 1963. The center has also seen artists cancel performances following Trump's takeover, while U.S. media have reported a sharp drop in ticket sales. Indonesia is battling one of its most intense wildfire seasons in years, with fires raging across Borneo and Sumatra, blanketing communities in thick haze and pushing air pollution to hazardous levels. The crisis has also prompted international support. Japan has sent three CH-47 Chinook helicopters to help Indonesia fight the fires. The helicopters, along with Japanese personnel, have arrived in Borneo to support Indonesian firefighting and water bombing operations. More than 12.5 million people have been exposed to fire-related haze, while respiratory illness cases have more than doubled to over 113,000.
1: My child's health has been affected by this bad air. Her health is declining, she's coughing, has fevers and runny nose. I'm afraid she will have trouble breathing. We can still hold it off with medicines, but I'm concerned that if this persists, it will lead to worse illnesses.
0: Clinics are reporting more cases of coughing, sore throats, and breathing difficulties.
2: The visits to this clinic for respiratory illness cases are on the rise due to the fires. In August, there were 422 within the 0 to 80-year-old range, and between September 4 to 11 alone, there were 187 cases. And the daily visits now could range between 80 and 120 cases.
0: The haze has also spread beyond Indonesia, affecting air quality in neighboring Malaysia and Singapore. The fires have been intensified by high temperatures and drought associated with a strong El Nino weather pattern. The scale of the fires is also reflected in their emissions. Indonesia recorded 19.7 million metric tons in 1 week, more than a third of the global total. Fires have burned over 200,000 hectares this year, with another 600,000. The blazes have now also spread near Nusantara, Indonesia's new capital, although authorities say the main government complex has not been affected. With fires continuing to spread, haze affecting millions and respiratory illnesses rising, Indonesia's focus now remains on containing the blazes and protecting affected communities. UPI is set to enter a new charging framework from October 15th this year. Under the new rules, merchants will have to pay a 0.4% merchant discount rate, or MDR, on most person-to-merchant UPI transactions above 2,000 rupees. The fee will be paid by the merchant, not the consumer. Transactions up to 2,000 rupees will remain free, while person-to-person transfers will continue to carry zero charges. The MDR will also be capped at 300 rupees for transactions of 75,000 rupees and above. The move is aimed at creating a sustainable revenue model for the UPI ecosystem and funding infrastructure, cybersecurity and innovation. The new MDR primarily affects larger merchant payments, while everyday low-value UPI transactions remain protected. Industry estimates suggest around 96% of UPI transactions by volume are within 2,000 rupees, meaning most routine payments will remain unaffected. Small vendors under the proposed classification receiving up to 1 lakh rupees a month through UPI QR codes will also remain exempt from MDR. Certain sectors, including railways, telecom, insurance, fuel, and agriculture inputs, will face a concessional flat MDR of 5 rupees on transactions above 2,000 rupees. Capital market transactions will have a separate 0.02% MDR capped at 300 rupees, according to the framework. For the common UPI user, there is no direct transaction charge under the new framework. Customers will continue to pay the listed price when making UPI payments, and payment apps cannot add a platform fee to the transaction. Sending money to friends, family, or between one's account will also remain free. The charge is primarily about who funds the UPI ecosystem. The key change, therefore, is that high-value merchant transactions will contribute to the cost of running the system, while small payments and P2P transfers remain free. Thank you for watching. We leave you with some images that have caught the world's attention. Stay with us.

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1: Indian homes have been destroyed. This looks like it used to be a toy for a little girl. Can't but wonder while I'm walking between all of this rubble, how many lives were destroyed, how many kids were traumatized, how many women lost their families. If this isn't a war crime, then what is?
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3: Standing along this Trishuli River that gushed over the entire town, the smell of bodies, which many people fear, are still underneath this. Roaring sound of the military helicopters. The entire houses here that you see around me, behind me, is covered in silt. I'm Saloni Murarka, reporting for Vyond from Nuwakot, Nepal.
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0: Hello there and welcome back to We On World is One. I'm Eric Njoka. This is South India, a daily dynamic show that captures the pulse of southern states by blending stories of the day, breaking alerts and cultural events. Welcome to the program. Now, police in Chennai have registered cases against three DMK leaders over alleged derogatory remarks against Tamil Nadu Chief Minister C. Joseph Vijay. The controversial remarks were made during a statewide protest by the DMK on September 12th. The protests were organized against Chief Minister Vijay's speech in the Tamil Nadu Assembly, where he had targeted DMK President M.K. Stalin over his detention under the Maintenance of Internal Security Act during the emergency. The controversial remarks were made by DMK Member of Parliament A. Raja, Haba MLA P.K. Sekhar Babu, and Rishi Vanduviam. MLA, that is Van Santam K. Kartikeyan, all three leaders now face separate cases over their speeches delivered during the September 12th protest. A. Raja is facing allegations of using obscene language and making defamatory statements intended to disturb public peace. However, Raja had later withdrawn his comments after a public rebuke by DMK MP Kanimori.
1: எல்லாத்துக்கும் மிசாவை கொண்டு வந்து விட்டா என்ன செய்யறதுன்னு தெரியல. ஐயா பெரியவர்களே, எல்லாருக்கும் அந்த மிசாவை பத்தின ஹிஸ்டரிய பத்தி எல்லாருக்கும் நல்லா தெரியும்.
0: The row began on September 7th when during his speech in the Tamil Nadu Assembly, Vijay was seen touching his jaw while referring to the Maintenance of Internal Security Act, a gesture that was widely interpreted by DMK leaders as an attempt to mock former Chief Minister M.K. Stalin. Stalin had suffered a jaw injury after being assaulted during his detention under the MISA or MISA Act during the emergency. Besides leveling corruption charges against the DMK, Vijay had also accused the DMK of repeatedly invoking

0: making its emergency era struggles to deflect allegations of present-day corruption. Later, Vijay had clarified that his body language was involuntary and was not intended to hurt anyone's feelings personally. However, video clips of the gesture went viral on social media, triggering intense political debates. The Central Crime Branch in Tamil Nadu has conducted raids at the residence of former school education minister and DMK leader Anbil Mahesh. The raids were in connection with an alleged 100 crore rupees fraud involving private schools in the state. The Central Crime Branch is probing allegations that large sums of money were collected from private schools in return for government approvals, including permanent recognition and statutory clearances. In June, the Central Crime Branch had arrested another DMK functionary, B.T. Arasa Kumar, in connection with the case. Amid the raids, DMK supporters staged a protest outside DMK leader Anbil Mahesh's residence. Earlier, the Central Crime Branch had registered a case against DMK's Anbil Mahesh under provisions of the Prevention of Corruption Act. The case was registered based on witness statements, documents and electronic evidence gathered during the probe. According to the preliminary probe, money was collected illegally from 177 private schools in the state. Politics has also erupted over the raids. DMK President M.K. Stalin has hit out at the DMK government and accused it of using raids to divert attentions from matters of urgent importance. In a post on X, Stalin condemned the raids as political vendetta and vowed to fight legally. Last month, Tamil Nadu's finance minister, Anne Marie Wilson, had alleged that he was forced to pay a bribe to the school education department during the previous DMK government. Speaking in the Tamil Nadu Assembly, Wilson had alleged that he himself had to pay a bribe for approvals related to his educational institutions. However, the DMK had dismissed the charges as baseless and dared the TVK to launch a probe into the matter. Hundreds of supporters of Tamil Nadu Chief Minister C. Joseph Vijay were left disappointed after a planned public appearance by Vijay near London's iconic Shard skyscraper was cancelled at the last minute. Vijay supporters had gathered outside the Shard, UK's tallest building, hoping to catch a glimpse of the actor turned Chief Minister. Supporters had reportedly queued up for hours but were left disappointed when organisers announced that the event would not go ahead. A member from Vijay's team announced that permit for the event was not secured due to safety concerns. However, there is no clarity yet on the exact nature of security concerns. Vijay is currently in the United Kingdom, where he is leading a government delegation aimed at attracting global investors to the state. According to the Chief Minister's office, the Vijay-led delegation has signed multiple MOUs during the visit, bringing in proposed investments worth about 12,300 crore rupees and around 10,000 jobs. On September 10th, Vijay had left for London on a week-long visit to attract investments to the state. He is accompanied by cabinet colleague and sports minister Adhav Arjuna and government officials. Vijay is expected to return to Chennai today. Karnataka Congress chief B.K. Hari Prasad has stirred a massive political controversy after he described jailed activist Omar Khalid as a nationalist. The KPCC chief's remarks came after the Akhila Bharatiya Vidyarthi Parishad, or ABVP, a student body affiliated with the RSS, opposed the screening of a documentary on Omar Khalid at the National Law School of India University. Reacting to a question on ABVP's demand in Bengaluru, B.K. Hari Prasad remarks that the ABVP, which adores the assassin of Mahatma Gandhi, had no moral right to speak on Omar Khalid.
1: Omar Khalid is a nationalist, and ABVP has no right to speak on Omar Khalid because ABVP adores Nathuram Godse is anti-national, a first terrorist of the

0: country, they have no moral right or moral ethics to speak on Omar Khalid.
1: Later, Karnataka Home Minister Priyank Kharge also waded into the controversy, asking why the BJP, which rules at the center, has not begun trial against Omar Khalid. Kharge stressed that it is for the Supreme Court of India, not the BJP, to decide who is a traitor and who is not.
2: Charges ಮೇಲೆ ಯಾಕೆ ಇವ್ರು ಚರ್ಚೆ ಮಾಡ್ತಾ ಇಲ್ಲ? ಎಷ್ಟು ದಿನ ಅಂತ ಇಟ್ಕೊಂಡಿದ್ದಾರೆ ಇವನಿಗೆ? ಉಮರ್ ಖಾಲಿದಿಗೆ ದೇಶದ್ರೋಹಿ ದೇಶದ್ರೋಹಿ ಅಂತ ಹೇಳ್ತಾ ಇದಾರಲ್ಲಪ್ಪ, ಯಾಕೆ ಪ್ರೂವ್ ಮಾಡ್ತಾ ಇಲ್ಲ ನಿಮ್ಮ ಸರ್ಕಾರ? ನಿಮ್ಮದೇ ಸರ್ಕಾರ ಇರೋದಲ್ವ ಬಿ ಜೆ ಪಿನಲ್ಲಿ, ಕೇಂದ್ರದಲ್ಲಿ. ಉಮರ್ ಖಾಲಿದಿಗೆ ಯಾಕೆ ನೀವು ಟ್ರಯಲಿಗೆ ಬಿಡ್ತಾ ಇಲ್ಲ? 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
1: The remarks have triggered a political slugfest, with the Bharatiya Janata Party accusing the Congress of glorifying anti-India rhetoric as part of its vote bank politics.
3: As far as the Congress party is concerned, whether it is their minister in Karnataka or their party chief, it almost appears that they consider Omar Khalid to be a nationalist. Now, for what reasons Mr. Omar Khalid and Mr. Sharjeel Imam are incarcerated in jail, not getting bail, is well known to the whole country. Now, if the Congress party wants to do a U-turn for what it stood for in 1947 in terms of what they saw as nationalism and to what they now believe is nationalism, that is for them to answer.
1: Omar Khalid was arrested by the Delhi police in September 2020. He has been charged with the anti-terror law, UAPA, for his alleged involvement in the 2020 Northeast Delhi riots. 6 years into incarceration, Omar Khalid's trial is yet to begin. Karnataka Chief Minister D.K. Shivakumar has warned that the state could face severe shortage of drinking water and electricity as drought conditions worsen in the state. Speaking during a visit to his own constituency, Shivakumar said that groundwater levels have fallen sharply and extensive crop damage has been reported amid deficient rainfall. In September so far, Karnataka has received only 10 millimeters of rain against a normal of 51 millimeters, a deficit of 81%. So far, the Shivakumar government has declared 101 district subdivisions as drought hit. 25 more subdivisions are also likely to be added to the list soon. The state has experienced deficient rainfall every month since June. The deficit stood at 42% in June before easing to 29% in July and 23% in August. But in September so far, the deficit is at a whopping 81%, intensifying the drought conditions in the state. Karnataka Chief Minister has called a special session of the Karnataka Assembly from September 21st to the 23rd. The special session will be devoted to discussing the drought situation in the state and its impact on farmers. Let's now take a look at other stories we are tracking from South India. Farmers from over 40 farm associations continue their sit-in protest in Tamil Nadu. Protesting farmers are demanding the complete waiver of crop loans as promised in the TVK election campaign. Farmers have raised concerns over the differential waivers announced by the TVK government and are demanding a complete waiver, citing income losses suffered during recent cultivation seasons. TVK candidate S. Satya Bama filed nomination for the Dharapuram Assembly seat by poll scheduled on October 6th. Satya Bama had resigned from the AIADMK and joined the TVK after assembly polls in Tamil Nadu. Andhra Pradesh Chief Minister N. Chandrababu Naidu unveiled a wide-ranging development plan for Tirumala and Tirupati. The development plan covers pilgrim insurance, temple expansion, transport, healthcare, education, environmental protection, renewable energy and infrastructure. Malayalam filmmaker Sanal Kumar Sasitharan has begun an indefinite hunger strike outside the Kerala Secretariat in Thiruvananthapuram. He's demanding the release of the HEMA committee report and a high-level probe into its findings. Sasitharan announced the protest on Facebook on September 14th. He said the government had not acted on his request for a fair investigation into alleged irregularities, including a conspiracy behind two cases filed against him by a prominent Malayalam film actor. Sasitharan said he had sought these investigations during the previous Left Democratic Front government. He also wrote to the new UDF government in May, but claimed no action has been taken so far. It is not a personal matter, it is a social issue, Sasitharan said, urging the public to take notice of his concerns. The director was booked in January this year following a complaint by the actor. He faces allegations of stalking, criminal intimidation and defamation over social media posts. Earlier in September last year, he was detained at Mumbai Airport after Kerala police issued a lookout notice in connection with a harassment complaint filed by the actor. In 2022, he was arrested following allegation that he had blackmailed her and damaged her reputation through social media. It now remains to be seen how the situation unfolds. And those are the stories making headlines across southern India.

AI is getting better at writing codes, running experiments, and even deciding what to try next. Now, researchers are looking at what could happen if AI starts using those abilities to help build a better version of itself. The idea is called recursive self-improvement. So what does that actually mean? In simple terms, it is a loop. An AI system helps improve the code or research used to build the next version of AI. That newer system then helps improve the next one, and the process keeps repeating itself. Today, humans are still very much part of that process. Engineers set the goals, design the tests, check the results, and decide what should happen next. But AI is already taking over more of those tasks. Anthropic has provided one of the clearest looks at how much that process has changed. The company says that as of May this year, more than 80% of the code it merges into the production systems was written by Claude. Before Claude code launched in February 2025, that figure was in the low single digit. Anthropic also says its engineers were merging around 8 times as much code per day in the second quarter of 2026 as they did in 2024. The company warns that lines of code are not the same as productivity, but says the trend shows how much more of the development process AI is now handling. And this is where the idea of a self-improving AI system starts to become interesting. Anthropic has also tested AI agents on open-ended research. The agents were given a problem in AI safety and were allowed to propose experiments, test their ideas, and learn from the results. The humans still chose the problem and set the rules for judging the answers. But within those limits, the AI agents designed the experiments themselves. That is an early version of the loop. Set a goal, try something, check the result, and use what was learned to try something better. Google DeepMind is also building systems that use AI to improve computer algorithms. Its Alpha Evolve system uses Gemini-powered AI to find and optimize algorithm, with results already being used in areas of Google's infrastructure. It is not full recursive self-improvement. Humans still set the problems and decide how success is measured. But it shows how AI can help improve the tools and systems used to build more capable technology. There's another important part of this idea. The AI has to know whether its new version is actually better. That is relatively easy in some areas. In coding, software can be tested. In mathematics, a proof

0: be checked. But in the real world, it is much harder to know whether a new idea is actually an improvement and that creates a major limit. If an AI system cannot reliably check its own work, it could end up making changes that look better, but actually make the system worse. Bilal Chugtai, a former Google DeepMind researcher, has issued a stark warning that artificial intelligence could eventually, quote, kill us all. Chugtai, who worked on AGI safety and alignment at DeepMind, had quit in July this year. Writing on X this week, Chugtai says that AI capabilities are advancing faster than AI companies' capabilities to keep these powerful systems in check. Chugtai says he started working in AI or on AI in early 2022 when the technology was still amusingly useful compared with today's systems. But 4 years later, Chugtai says the pace of AI development has become a cause for serious concern. In a post on X, Chugtai wrote that he believes AI has the potential to kill everyone and that we might be running out of time to avoid that outcome. He pointed to the rapid development of AI agents, including systems that have solved complex mathematical problems, have escaped controlled environments, and hijacked or hacked third-party systems. Chugtai said the bigger concern is what happens if AI companies build super-intelligent systems that exceed human capabilities across every domain. He warned that such systems could become misaligned with human goals and potentially act outside human control. Chugtai said AI alignment remains an unsolved problem, with researchers still having only a rudimentary understanding of how to train advanced systems to reliably pursue human objectives. He argues that AI capabilities are improving faster than safety research. However, Chugtai is not calling for AI development to stop. He wants AI companies to coordinate, slow the pace of development, and be more transparent about how frontier AI systems are built and tested. In a separate development, Bloomberg has reported OpenAI's global policy chief, Chris Lehan, saying that OpenAI, Anthropic, and DeepMind have been in talks for several weeks to coordinate on AI safety issues. The World Trade Organization is warning that the global trading system is at a critical juncture. The WTO has urged its 166 members to reform trade rules, saying the existing framework is struggling to keep pace with changes in the global economy. The concerns range from the growing use of industrial policy and subsidies to the rise of digital trade and increasing political tensions between major economies. The warning comes as countries increasingly turn to tariffs and regional trade arrangements, putting the multilateral system under growing pressure.
1: Another sign that global trade is coming under pressure is that new tariffs and trade restrictions now cover 11% of global imports, and that represents the highest coverage in over 15 years.
0: The WTO has also quantified what a more divided global trading system could cost. Its economists estimate that if the world splits into competing geopolitical trade blocks, global GDP could be 5.1% lower and exports 18.6% lower by 2050. In a more severe scenario, where multilateral cooperation breaks down and is replaced by a patchwork of trade agreements, global GDP could fall 6.9% and exports by nearly 27%. The WTO says poorer and least developed countries could be hit hardest because they depend more heavily on open and predictable global trading systems. The WTO says stronger multilateral cooperation could instead deliver significant economic gains. Its modeling suggests enhanced cooperation could raise global GDP by 2.9% and increase exports by almost 18%. But reaching agreement remains difficult because WTO decisions are based on consensus, while members have very different economic interests and levels of development. Around 72% of global merchandise trade still takes place under WTO.

0: most favored nation tariff terms, down from about 80% in 2022. The WTO says the decline highlights a gradual erosion of the multilateral system and warns that regional and sector-specific trade deals could either strengthen global trade or deepen the division into competing blocs. The Indian government has taken the first steps in a bid to bring Formula One back to the country. Sports Minister Mansukh Mandavia has announced a 10-member task force to assess the challenges and feasibility of a Grand Prix in the country. India last hosted a Formula One race in 2013 at the Budh International Circuit in Greater Noida. The Indian Grand Prix was held at the circuit from 2011 to 2013 before being dropped from the calendar amid bureaucratic and taxation-related issues. Now, the Indian government is trying to bring back F1 to India. Hopefully, by 2028, Mandavia announced the task force under the chairmanship of Niti Aayog Program Director and Advisor Yugal Kishore Joshi. The panel will have representation from the Department of Tourism and Commerce, the Department of Revenue, the Uttar Pradesh and Maharashtra governments, and India's motorsport bodies and racing circuits. The task force will carry out a detailed assessment of the challenges facing motorsports in India, including taxation-related issues, and identify policy interventions needed to address them. It will assess the international economic, tourism and investment benefits of hosting major motorsports events in India. The committee will also examine infrastructure and operational requirements and make recommendations for a comprehensive motorsports policy, including possible public-private partnership models, laying out the terms of reference for the committee, Mandavia said, and I quote, "The terms of reference of this committee are suggesting comprehensive ways for sustainable growth of motorsports in India, a holistic coordinated roadmap for revival of Formula One, so that we can host a race in 2028. And that's the latest at this hour. Thank you for watching. Do stay with us. This is Beyond Wildest One.
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2: 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In-depth coverage of global issues broken down into facts, figures, and simple words. Backed with analysis from field experts who truly matter. Because we believe in decoding the real picture for you. So you get a much wider and deeper understanding of stories from around the world. A 360-degree analysis. An award-winning documentary series, week after week, creating the maximum impact. Watch We on Wide Angle at these times on We on World is One.
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5: The Israeli drone is above our heads all the time in Lebanon. More than 200,000 civilian homes have been destroyed. This looks like it used to be a toy for a little girl. Can't but wonder, while I'm walking between all of this rubble, how many lives were destroyed? How many kids were traumatized? How many women lost their families? If this isn't a war crime, then what is? From the southern suburb of Beirut, I'm Reddy Francis for We On World Is One.
6: 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Gravitas cuts out the clutter. 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
7: 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Because nothing matters more.

Welcome back to We on Wilders One. We're glad you're watching. Thank you for staying with us. I'm Eric Njoka. Top stories at this hour. Iran not interested in continuing the conflict with the United States and looks forward to the diplomatic solution, says Araghchi during his discussions with Chinese counterpart Wang Yi.

India designates Pakistan's Shahzad Bharti network as a terror group under India's anti-terror law. Government says network involved in smuggling arms and narcotics across border and inciting youth to commit acts of terror. Pakistan naval ship returns to its own harbour after suffering severe damage following a collision with Indian ship in international waters. At least 20 people, including children, were killed and over 100 missing after a Gaza apartment building collapsed following damage sustained in earlier Israeli strikes. The EU chief, Ursula von der Leyen, raises the prospect of Canada becoming the 27-nation bloc's first associate member as she pitches closer cooperation on tech, defense and energy to Canadian leader Mark Carney.

0: food drops more than 1% to below $104. The U.S. House is moving forward with the Russia sanctions bill. The legislation would give the U.S. president the powers to impose tariffs of up to 100% on countries that are major buyers of Russian oil or gas, or are seen as helping Russia evade sanctions. India is now directly in focus. A House amendment has specifically named India, China, Turkey, the UAE, Singapore, and five other countries as potential targets. But this does not mean a 100% tariff is automatically imposed. The legislation gives the president discretion over whether and how to use that power. For India, the timing is important because Russian crude has become a major alternative source after the Iranian war disrupted supplies from the Gulf. In August, India's Russian crude imports fell to about 1.87 million barrels per day from 2.79 million barrels per day in July. So even as India's dependence on Russian oil has moderated from the July peak, Russia remains a critical part of the country's supply mix. The Iran war fundamentally changed India's crude sourcing. In June, Russian oil had reached a record 2.64 million barrels per day, accounting for nearly 41% of India's total crude imports. By July, Russia's share rose further, with Russian crude accounting for 50.83% of India's imports, or about 2.47 million barrels per day. August brought a reversal in volumes, with Russian imports falling to 1.87 million barrels per day. At the same time, China increased its purchases of Russian crude, adding competition for barrels that could otherwise flow to India. And India's August trade data shows the cost of the energy shock. Crude oil imports rose 24.8% year on year to $16.69 billion, while India's crude import basket averaged $90.19 a barrel, compared with lower prices early in the year. So the trade-off for India is becoming clearer. Reducing Russian oil can lower exposure to possible U.S. penalties, but replacing those barrels means competing for supplies from other producers. This would come at a time when global energy markets are already under pressure. The International Energy Agency now expects global oil supply to fall by 5.7 million barrels per day in 2026, or about 6%, because of continuing disruptions. In August alone, global inventories were being drawn down by about 3.1 million barrels per day. For India, that creates a second risk. The country could reduce its exposure to U.S. sanctions but become more exposed to a tighter global oil market. And August data already shows the pressure. India's retail inflation rose to 4.82% from 4.45% in July, while wholesale inflation also accelerated. Fuel and power wholesale prices jumped almost 23% year on year. Russia, meanwhile, continues to push for deeper economic ties with India. At the recently concluded BRICS summit, both sides reiterated plans to increase bilateral trade from around $70 billion to $100 billion by 2030. While Moscow also criticized Western sanctions and trade restrictions. The central question for India is therefore the cost of adjustment. How much Russian oil can it continue buying without triggering greater U.S. trade pressure? And how much can it replace without adding further pressure to domestic fuel prices and the global oil market? We earlier spoke to retired Captain Alok Bansal. He's the director of India Foundation, executive director of South Asian Institute for Strategic Affairs. And this is what he told us.
1: It's a very tough task for India. India can only hope that this bill doesn't pass through U.S. House of Representatives, because the first bill is only to advance it. The voting actually will take place today. And let's hope the Democrats are in a position to defeat this bill, because this bill actually gives leeway to President Trump. It doesn't automatically imposes tariffs. And considering the mercurial personality that he is, you really wouldn't know what he's going to do. Because at this point of time, India really has no other options. We are overwhelmingly dependent on Russian oil, because oil supplies from Persian Gulf have dried up. Unless, of course, we can negotiate with Iran and ask Iran to allow oil to flow from UAE towards Fujairah and then take it from there.
0: I mean, it's the continuous.

0: Escalation, heightened tensions around the Strait of Hormuz and diplomatic deadlock. The most clear picture of the damage and cost of the West Asia war is coming out, even though U.S. Vice President J.D. Vance hints at a different trajectory of the war. In his latest comment, Vance said that Washington has completed its objectives for the first phase of the Iranian war. He said in an interview to New York Post that the West Asia war will enter a new phase in the coming months. At a time when Trump is gearing up for the midterm elections, a report published by the Congressional Budget Office and an internal Pentagon report has unveiled the most clear picture of the cost and damages of the Iranian war for the first time. The Congressional Budget Office estimates the conflict has cost about $38.1 billion through August 1st. If the war continues, that could add another $2 to $3 billion every month. More than $20 billion is expected to go towards replacing missiles and other munitions. Higher flying hours has added around $10.4 billion to the total cost, while $2.7 billion spent additionally due to the increased fuel price due to the war. The CBO report has also claimed that the war has also consumed as much as two-thirds of the missile defense interceptors since June last year, largely as a result of the U.S. helping defend Israel against Iranian attacks. It will reportedly take more than 5 years to rebuild the inventory of interceptors, even if production was increased. The conflict has also resulted in significant losses of U.S. military equipment. According to an internal Pentagon report, four F-15E fighter jets and one F-35A have been destroyed. Seven KC-135 refueling aircraft and seven helicopters have also been lost. The report says that more than 30 drones have been destroyed during the fighting. The losses add to the cost of sustaining the U.S. military campaign. The Pentagon report has also noted that $79.2 million have been incurred for necessary evacuations triggered across the West Asia. It has also calculated $184 million as a cost of U.S. diplomatic sites damaged across Iraq, Kuwait, Saudi Arabia, and the United Arab Emirates. Former U.S. Secretary of State Anthony Blinken says the war could be sending a message to America's Gulf partners. In an exclusive interview to Bloomberg, he says that U.S. allies in the region may no longer feel that they can fully count on Washington for their defense. Blinken says that that could push Gulf states to open talks with Tehran and potentially seek their own arrangements with Iran. He also argues there is no clear military solution without a full-scale invasion, which he has termed a disaster. For Blinken, the way forward is diplomacy, as he believes that despite continued U.S. attack, Iran has a lot more in their arsenal. Meanwhile, according to an Axios report, the military chiefs of Israel, the United States, Saudi Arabia, the UAE, Bahrain, Kuwait, Qatar, Jordan, and Egypt held a meeting in Germany last week. Citing two Israeli officials, Axios reported that the private meeting was held at a secluded ski resort. The report also said the meeting was organized by U.S. CENTCOM commander Brad Cooper. FBI Director Kash Patel engaged in a highly contentious five-hour oversight hearing before the Senate Judiciary Committee. The session was marked by bitingly personal insults, heated political sparring, and intense grilling from both sides of the aisle over recent bureau controversies. Lawmakers questioned Patel over the decision to remove automatic disqualifications for job applications and applicants having past histories of participating in prostitution and acts of bestiality. In a fiery exchange, U.S. Senate Democratic Whip Dick Durbin questioned Patel over the gutting of FBI hiring standards, while Republican Senator John Kennedy asked Patel the rationale behind the decision.
1: Oh, do you believe those who have previously stolen from employers, solicited sex, or engaged in bestiality are qualified candidates that the FBI is losing?
2: Thank you for bringing this up so we can get to the truth of the matter. What we did was we did not want to punish victims of bestiality, victims who were trafficked. We did not want to make it an automatic disqualification for the FBI to consider you if you are a victim of these awful, heinous acts.
3: And when you saw bestiality, I say this with respect. The person who recommended it, why didn't you just say, What planet did you parachute in from?
2: That was my initial response, Senator. But they then explained to me and showed me cases in which people were forced into it and had applied to the FBI. And so I thought they should be considered. It's not an automatic disqualification. That's all.
0: The Republican senator also asked Patel about whether those who participated in bestialities, which is sexual activity between a human and an animal, ought to be disqualified or not.
3: You changed the qualifications and mentioned bestiality. If Joe participated in bestiality, mm-hmm. not as the animal but as the human, don't you think he ought to be disqualified?
2: If he voluntarily did it, sure, but if he was trafficked into it,
3: okay,
2: then it
3: how do
2: be
3: you
2: consent.
3: Involuntarily do it?
0: The Trump administration is planning to deliver powerful 2,000-pound bombs to Israel as part of an upcoming arms deal. The erstwhile Biden administration had paused the delivery 2 years ago, citing concerns that these weapons prompted the possibility of mass casualties in Gaza. According to U.S. media reports, the U.S. federal government is on track to approve a $2.8 billion arms package for Israel, with a sale of 40,000 one-ton bombs, among the largest munitions packages sold in recent years. The Washington Post said that the package, funded with U.S. taxpayer dollars, featured some of the most destructive munitions in Western arsenals, including 20,000 MK-84s, 20,000 Blue-117s, and 20,000 I-2000 penetrator warheads. Another report by the New York Times cited a U.S. official who said that the administration of U.S. President Donald Trump had approved the sale. However, State Department spokesperson said that that is a matter of policy. The department does not confirm or comment on proposed arms sales until they have been formally notified to Congress. The deal was reported amid an ongoing munitions shortage within the U.S. military, as stocks rapidly depleting from the war in Iran. And with the U.S. spending $22.3 billion on munitions between February 28th and June 30th this year. The Trump administration lifted Biden's curbs on weapons sale to Israel after taking office in February 2025, approving the sale amounting to more than $7.4 billion in bombs, missiles, and related equipment, including MK-84 munitions. On the other hand, the United Nations Human Rights Agency has warned that recent discoveries of bodies in Gaza, mostly women and children, points to potential violations of international law and could constitute war crimes.
4: The painstaking recovery of extensive human remains in Gaza, mostly of children and women, almost 3 years after their homes were heavily bombed by Israeli forces, underscores the concerns over compliance with international law and the possibility that serious violations, including war crimes, may have been committed.
0: Ajith Sange, who leads the United Nations Human Rights Office for the occupied Palestinian territory, noted that an estimated 8,000 bodies remain trapped beneath debris throughout the strip. Clearing the area could stretch on for a decade or more.
5: It is estimated that at least 8,000 bodies remain buried under the rubble across the Gaza Strip. Palestinian civil defense teams have recovered over 800 bodies since the announcement of a ceasefire in October 2025, despite severe shortages of equipment, fuel, and personnel. At this pace, completing the recovery of the remaining bodies will take at least 10 more years, even longer when accounting for the time needed to identify bodies, if ever possible.
0: A road renaming row has erupted in Kolkata. This is after the West Bengal government set up a panel to review proposals to rename roads, that is, to rename roads, bridges, and other public places across the state. Among the proposals are three prominent Kolkata thoroughfares named after communist leaders Vladimir Lenin, Karl Marx, and Ho Chi Minh. The panel is headed by Swami Pradipta Nand of the Bharat Seva Shram Sangh. A senior member of the advisory committee says the panel is expected to hold its first meeting after Durga Puja. Proposals to rename roads in Kolkata are likely to be taken up during that meeting.
6: सरकार जो भी सोचता है वो ठीक सोचता है, लेकिन नाम चेंज करने से आवाम का क्या भला होगा? सरकार को जो भी सोचना चाहिए आवाम के भलाई के लिए सोचे,

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1: After all, the proposed panel is also now reportedly turning its attention to Kolkata's metro stations. BJP leader Tata Ghat Roy plans to propose restoring location-based names for some stations. The move could trigger a fresh political clash in West Bengal. That's given the state's long association with the left and its political history. The proposals are part of a broader exercise to review the names of public places across the state.
2: তো কিছু চেঞ্জ করতেই হবে, তো রোডের বিষয়টা আমি ওর সাথে সহমত। আর মেট্রো স্টেশন নিয়ে যেটা বলছি, যে মেট্রো স্টেশন অবশ্যই আমরা ধরুন মহানায়ক উত্তম কুমার বলুন বা যারা রয়েছেন বিশিষ্টজন, তাদের আমরা 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
1: Japan is set to introduce a fee for helicopter rescues of climbers who attempt to scale Mount Fuji during the off-season and require emergency assistance. The measure will be implemented by Yamanashi Prefecture from next year as part of efforts to deter reckless and poorly prepared climbs. The fee will be based on a similar system in nearby Saitama Prefecture, where mountain rescues cost 8,000 yen or around $51 per 5 minutes. Yamanashi will also require off-season climbers to submit detailed climbing plans. The off-season runs from early September to July the following year. Yamanashi Governor Kotaro Nagasaki has urged people to avoid climbing Fuji during this period. He warned that the measures are intended to make climbers rethink the risks of winter ascents. Authorities in Yamanashi and neighboring Shizuoka I've seen more off-season and unplanned climbs, with some climbers left stranded. Shizuoka plans to penalize people who do not register their off-season climbs and will also tighten access to restricted areas. Mount Fuji is Japan's highest mountain, standing at 3,776 meters. It is an active volcano and one of Japan's most recognizable landmarks. Fuji's official climbing season runs from July to early September, with around 200,000 people climbing to the summit each year. Climbing outside this season is strongly discouraged. Most mountain huts and toilets are closed, while weather and trail conditions are more difficult. OpenAI is working with rivals Anthropic and Google DeepMind on AI safety, according to Bloomberg report, as concerns grow over the risks from rapidly advancing AI systems. OpenAI Global Policy Chief Chris Lihan says that the three companies have been in talks for several weeks and that they do not believe an antitrust waiver is needed to coordinate on safety. The talks come after senior AI industry leaders called for a slowdown in the development of the most advanced AI models. Anthropic CEO Dario Amodei has called for the industry to pace the frontier, arguing that safety measures and governance need to keep up with the rapid growth in AI capabilities. OpenAI CEO Sam Altman has also backed the idea of a more deliberate approach to AI development, while Elon Musk has joined the call for greater caution. The new corporation brings together three of the biggest players in frontier AI: OpenAI, Anthropic, and Google DeepMind. Lehan says that the companies have been discussing how they can work together on safety issues, including risks that could become catastrophic if advanced systems act in unexpected ways. He also says OpenAI does not believe the companies need a special antitrust waiver for their current safety discussions. That antitrust question is important because the three companies are also major commercial rivals. But Lehan argues that companies can cooperate on safety without coordinating on competitive business decisions. OpenAI is also supporting bipartisan U.S. legislation aimed at reducing catastrophic AI risks. That's according to Lehan. The push for cooperation comes as concerns about AI agents have become more concrete. Recent tests and incident reports have raised questions about AI systems acting with limited human intervention, including their ability to find and exploit vulnerabilities in digital systems. Hollywood's power couple Zendaya and Tom Holland are reportedly preparing to tie the knot in an official wedding ceremony

once filming for Dune Part 3 wraps up. This claim has been made by fashion stylist and celebrity image architect La Roche. Roche, who is a longtime creative collaborator and close confidant of Zendaya, shed light on the couple's lifetime and timeline during a recent appearance, addressing persistent rumors regarding their nuptials. La Roche indicated that the duo has chosen to hold off on formal festivities until major production obligations are completed. Holland and Zendaya reportedly plan to carve out dedicated time for an intimate official celebration immediately after the project concludes principal photography. Holland and Zendaya first went public with their relationship in 2021 on the sets of Spider-Man. Throughout their years together, the pair has maintained a notoriously private personal life despite intense public fascination. La Roche's remarks mark one of the few direct insights from their inner circle. Representatives for both actors have not yet officially commented on specific dates or venues. For now, all eyes remain on the production schedule of Dune 3, which is set to compete against Doomsday, where Holland is expected to have a pivotal role as Spider-Man.

0: With SBI Celebrations Unlimited, make this Ganeshotsav extra special with festive offers on car loan, gold loan, personal loan and loan against mutual funds.
1: 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Gravitas cuts out the clutter. Gravitas keeps calm when others scream. 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Gravitas. Seeing is believing.
2: Standing along this Trishuli River that gushed over the entire town, the smell of bodies, which many people fear, are still underneath this. Roaring sound of the military helicopters. The entire houses here that you see around me, behind me, is covered in silt. I'm Saloni Murarka, reporting for Vyond from Nuwakot, Nepal.
3: The Israeli drone is above our heads all the time in Lebanon. 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

0: have been destroyed. This looks like it used to be a toy for a little girl. Can't but wonder while I'm walking between all of this rubble, how many lives were destroyed, how many kids were traumatized, how many women lost their families. If this isn't a war crime, then what is? From the southern suburb of Beirut, I'm Redi Francis for WEON, World is One.
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Creon, India's global voice. 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We on. World is one.

Welcome back, viewers. You're watching Beyond World is One. I'm Shivan Jonna. This is Business Insights, your window to the fast-moving world of business. Let's start the bulletin with the latest market moves. Union Cabinet approves raising the mandatory EPFO wage ceiling from 15,000 rupees to 25,000 per month on Wednesday. Labour Minister Ashwini Vaishnaw says the move is expected to benefit nearly 5.1 million employees, with government expenditure estimated at 11,339 crore rupees. Indian markets rebound after a two-day decline, with the Nifty 50 rising 0.43% to about 23,200 and Sensex gaining 0.45% to above 74,300. FMCG, Realty and PSU banks led gains as oil prices ease. Shares of Indian payment firms advance after Payments Authority introduced a fee on select merchant transactions. The 0.4% fee opens fresh revenue lines for banks and payment firms that have so far absorbed costs for such transactions. Oil prices fall as Saudi Arabia offers additional crude cargoes via Oman, easing supply disruptions. Brent slips below $108, while US crude drops more than 1% to below $104. Gold prices rise 0.7% to 4,324 as the dollar weakens and oil prices ease ahead of the Federal Reserve's rate decision. Investors weigh inflation risks and potential tightening, while silver gains 1% and palladium rises 1.2%.

Starting off with UPI, it is set to enter a new charging framework from October 15th, 2026. Under the new rules, merchants will have to pay a 0.4% merchant discount rate or MDR

0: on most person-to-merchant UPI transactions above 2,000 rupees. Now, the fee will be paid by the merchant, not the consumer. Transactions up to 2,000 rupees will remain free, while person-to-person transfers will continue to carry zero charges. The MDR will also be capped at 300 rupees for transactions of 75,000 rupees and above. The move is aimed at creating a sustainable revenue model for the UPI ecosystem and funding infrastructure, cybersecurity and innovation. The new MDR primarily affects larger merchant payments, while everyday low-value UPI transactions remain protected. Industry estimates suggest around 96% of UPI transactions by volume are within 2,000 rupees, meaning most routine payments will remain unaffected. Small vendors under the proposed classification receiving up to 1 lakh rupees a month through UPI QR codes will also remain exempt from MDR. Certain sectors, including railways, telecom, insurance, fuel and agriculture inputs, will face a concessional flat MDR of 5 rupees on transactions above 2,000 rupees. Capital market transactions will have a separate 0.02% MDR capped at 300 rupees. And this is as per the framework. For the common UPI user, there is no direct transaction charge under the new framework. Customers will continue to pay the listed price when making UPI payments, and payment apps cannot add a platform fee to the transaction. Sending money to friends, family, or between one's own accounts will also remain free. The charge is primarily about who funds the UPI ecosystem. The key change, therefore, is that high-value merchant transactions will contribute to the cost of running the system, while small payments and P2P transfers remain free. All right, let's discuss this further. I'm now being joined by Ajay Banga, market expert, joining me from Mumbai. Ajay, always a pleasure. Thanks so much for making time. Does charging MDR on higher value transactions fundamentally change the economics of UPI? How do you see it?
1: Yeah, see, what we have to understand is this is the only digital system in the world that was running without a commission, without a merchant commission being charged. So it was inevitable because as the scale increases, as cyber fraud increases, as the need for more technical infrastructure comes in, you have to handle huge volumes through this. Somebody has to spend that money. Now, till now, it was the players and the government. Government was subsidizing. Last year was about 3,600 crores. So as taxpayers, we paid that money. And the industry put in about 15,000 crores is what the industry estimates are. So it is costing about 20,000 crores to run this system. To make it self-sustaining, the government has done a balanced approach whereby 95-96% transactions have been kept out of the purview, 4% transactions by volume, and 68% by value are coming under this scheme. Will it hurt the momentum? I think yes, to some extent on the larger transactions. It will be frictional, it will be a drag, but will it stop the momentum of UPI? I don't think so. Because all the government objectives of formalization, of financialization, of reducing cash, there is a very huge cost to cash, apart from the informal economy cost. But just handling cash, counting it, depositing it in banks, replacing it on a regular basis, all that has a very huge cost for the government. Now, that goes away with UPI. So the government is clear on the objectives. For most transactions, 96% of transactions, there will be no friction post October 15th. Yes, for a portion of the higher value transactions, it comes in. Again, there are workarounds to that. There will be splitting of charges that merchants will do. Suppose you have a 5,000 rupee charge. Merchants will offer the customer that I'll do it in 3 transactions. Are you okay with it? Customers are okay with it so long as the merchant is okay. For the higher value, anyways, credit cards were being used. Yeah. And then for the very high value transactions, anyways, it was the banking system, which is largely free. So be it RTGS, be it NEFT. NPCI runs IMPS, which is free again. So all those are used.

0: as well. That's what it will happen. That's what will happen. So
1: Yeah,
0: I would say
1: Ajay.
0: it's a balanced approach.
1: Yeah, let me come in there. Just explain it to us with the help of a very, very simple example. You go and fill up fuel. You want to fill up the tank, from empty to full. The cost is perhaps 4,500 or 5,000 rupees for a full tank. Now what happens? And you want to use UPI. If you use this example, how does it go?
0: So if you use UPI, the petrol pump will have to pay 5 rupees to the as a network fees. That 5 rupees will not be charged to you. So you will pay 4,500. The petrol pump will be charged 4,505 rupees. That 5 rupees will be deducted from the what was due to the petrol pump. So it comes out of the petrol pump owner's commission. Now it only hurts him above 2,000. So till 2,000, when you see people filling in bikes, they're filling 100 rupees petrol because that's lasting them a week. If you see cars, for example, they will be filling 4,000-5,000 rupees. There, a 5 rupee is very nominal. If you're paying your electricity bill, your telephone bill, 5 rupees is what those
1: The merchant will
0: merchants,
1: be.
0: Airtel will bear 5 rupees for your bill if it is above 2,000 rupees. If
1: Understood.
0: it is below 2,000, no charge.
1: And now, if coming to the consumers again, if consumers are not being charged directly, where can the consumer still feel the impact of this new MDR? Any of these scenarios where you feel the consumer will eventually start getting affected?
0: See, where there is a very low margin for the merchant, at times you see that. And then you see in the retail markets, there are a lot of merchants who say cash only because they have still not moved to GST. They don't even take credit cards, they just take cash. So they were anyways not taking UPI. But there could be a segment of merchants who say that I will not bear this 0.4%. Suppose they are making 4-5% as their gross margin. Then you are hitting 10% of their margin with this 0.4. So a textile merchant is making a lot of money, while a jeweler is not making so much money apart from the making charges. So they might tell you that why don't you pay me somewhere else? But again, there, if you see the big jewelry chains, they are accepting credit cards already and they're not charging you. So it is part of the making charges that they have made. Only where there are very low margins and the merchant is smaller, they don't see the benefit that this is bringing new customers. See, when I launched the first credit cards, when Citibank took over Diners, we would go to merchants, there would be suppression by merchants. They would not take cards. They would say, give me cash instead because I don't want to pay. Then we had to show the merchant that you're getting more volumes, more value. The customer is spending more because they don't like carrying so much cash. Now it's become habit forming. You don't carry so much cash. You will use UPI still. Same way, I launched the first debit card in India in 95. Very difficult. To make merchants say, they said, this is customer's own money. Why should I pay you a commission? Now, debit card commissions have come down to 0.4 to 0.9% with intense competition. But debit cards are 3% of the customer wallet, 85% is UPI. So, UPI is a huge success already. Will the momentum reduce? I think so, because anything you change, and people are not rational. People are very irrational. I remember when farmer law came, my house help told me I have to go to my village in Jharkhand. I said, what happened? No, this farm laws you guys are bringing, you will take away all our lands. Modi is going to take away our. No matter how much I explained to him what is the farm law, what is happening, once that rumor starts. So what is happening with the politicization of this debate? By October 15th, a lot of merchants might just tear up their stickers and say, no, the government is going to take away 2% of my earnings. I can't afford it.
1: Ajay, let
0: That
1: me come
0: is
1: in
0: the
1: there.
0: risk.
1: Yeah, let me come in there because that really also asks and raises the next important question, which is kind of coming to everyone's mind. Could the merchants indirectly pass that cost over to the customers through higher prices or minimum purchase values or discounts? How do you see this one going? Because that fear looms.
0: Yeah, absolutely. It happens and it will continue to happen. It happens on the card side, for example, where merchants charge 1% extra. Certain categories, the bigger merchants see the value of the increased spend that they are getting. So they are willing to pay. That's a cost of acquisition for them. But smaller merchants will start charging customers. They will say that this I'm having to pay into the network. So I'll have to charge you this 10 rupees or 15 rupees. And you will, frankly, mostly you will not mind. What is the risk? Will the poor people get hit? I don't think so. Your house help is not spending 2,000 at one go. Even if they are earning 20, 30,000 a month, they are not spending 2,000 on UPI in one go. Or even if they are, they will split it up then. They'll make sure they go three times to that shop rather than pay the 10 rupees as you know, a merchant surcharge. So this merchant surcharge will come. In the end, somebody has to pay for that. Large portion will be absorbed by merchants because they see the convenience. And again, UPI is going to double in the next 3 years. It's gone up 15 times in the last 6 years. It won't go up 15 times again. That economy is not there, but very easily it's going to double. So merchants who are enlightened, who have a little bit more strategic orientation, will see that it's worthwhile to continue to take UPI.
1: Ajay Bakka, thanks so much for joining in and breaking this down and explaining it with the help of examples, really to dispel any kind of confusion that is there. But of course, in a matter of weeks now, we'll really know who really gets to bear and how much of that cost. Because as of now, this is new to a lot of paying heads, at least. Thanks so much. That was Ajay Bakka joining us. Now, more than 6 months into the Iran war, India has so far managed to keep its energy system running despite major disruptions to oil flows through West Asia. But how has India managed to keep the energy wheels turning? The strategy has been a mix of diversifying crude supplies, turning to Russia for more oil, and also allowing fuel demand to fall. When the war disrupted traditional supply routes, India looked beyond West Asia for crude. Russia's share of India's crude imports surged to a record 50.83% in July at 2.47 million barrels per day. Russian imports were up more than 62% from a year earlier, but in August, Russian oil imports fell 26% from July's record levels. Russia still remained India's largest supplier. Now, the second buffer was diversification between April and the month of July. Russia accounted for 43.25% of India's crude imports, but the share of West Asian suppliers fell to about 30% from 43% a year earlier. India also boosted Latin American supplies, with Brazil and Venezuela driving the increase. The UAE also emerged as a major supplier, overtaking Iraq. The third buffer was lower demand between March and July. India's petroleum product consumption fell 3.3% year-on-year. Production fell by only 2%. LPG was an even bigger adjustment. LPG production rose 29%, while consumption fell 16%. The government also prioritized household cooking fuel when LPG supplies came under pressure. Commercial users bore more of the cost, helping protect domestic consumers from the full impact of the shock. Natural gas was another pressure point. India imports about half of its gas requirements. Between March and July, gas consumption fell across most sectors. Fertilizer use of gas dropped 4%, while power sector consumption fell 19%. But the strategy has come to a cost, and it's come at a cost. The Indian crude basket, which was around $69 a barrel in February, has now risen well above $100. The higher import bill, along with surging gold prices, helped push India's trade deficit to $86.6 billion in the April to June quarter. And now there is another challenge. Saudi Arabia, the closure of the Saudi East-West pipeline has reduced routing flexibility for Indian refiners at a time when the Strait of Hormuz and other regional routes are already under pressure. And that means India is likely to lean even more on non-West Asian sources. Russia will remain important, But India is also expected to look more to the US, Africa, Latin America and other suppliers. The aim will be to avoid depending too heavily on any

0: single supply route. Now, how long can this strategy really last? The war has now entered its seventh month. It's well into it. Brent has again moved above $100 a barrel, while India's crude basket has climbed even higher. For India, diversification has provided a buffer. But with global oil routes disrupted, freight and insurance costs rising, and Saudi supplies under pressure, the cost of that buffer is also rising. The big question is whether India can keep supplies flowing without allowing the energy shock to turn into a much bigger inflation, current account and trade problem. Despite the war and the UAE's decision to suspend trade and financial exchanges with Iran, business ties across the Gulf are proving difficult to break. In Dubai's traditional markets, Iranian saffron, nuts and other food products are still reaching consumers, with traders finding alternative routes to keep supplies moving. So how much can the latest trade suspension disrupt a relationship built over decades? Take a look at this next report for more.
1: Dubai's historic markets are still receiving saffron, pistachios, almonds and other food products from Iran. Despite the war and a recent UAE decision to suspend trade and financial exchanges with Tehran, some Iranian goods have become harder to find and more expensive. But traders say supplies have not stopped completely. Some wholesalers are now routing goods through Oman, while saffron is arriving by air from Iran's Mashhad after flights resumed.
2: There will be trade, you know. You know, you see the water can break a mountain. You know, I like to step further by saying that trade can break so many things. You know, nobody can stop trade. You know, the people risk their lives to trade. To make a living, you know, people are hungry for money, for power, you know, to trade, to sell, and enrich themselves financially. You know, there's a satisfaction in that. I feel that it's very difficult to stop it.
1: The trade reflects the depth of the economic relationship between the UAE and Iran. The UAE accounted for more than 30% of Iran's imports, worth around $30 billion. It was also Iran's third largest export market, taking nearly 12% of Iranian exports worth more than $7 billion. Dubai is also home to a large Iranian business community and has long served as a commercial and financial hub for Iranian companies, even under US sanctions.
3: We import saffron from Iran. Iran is the world's largest producer of saffron. Around 95% of the world's saffron is imported from Iran. Thankfully, the routes have now reopened and they have started importing from Iran again. During the war, there were some difficulties, but thankfully, things are back to normal.
1: The UAE's trade suspension comes as Washington increases sanctions on Iran and targets networks accused of helping Tehran bypass restrictions. Analysts say the move is also aimed at aligning the UAE more closely with the United States, but informal trade between private businesses could continue.
2: It's coming, you know, to be honest with you, it's coming. Things are coming to Dubai, to Abu Dhabi, to UAE, it's coming. It's just coming. How? I didn't know, but it's coming, you know.
1: For Dubai, a prolonged rupture could carry an economic cost, although Emirati officials argue that national security now takes priority over the benefits of trade with Iran. Business Bureau, Vion, World is One.
0: What's worse than blocking one choke point? Well, it's blocking two. And that is the risk now facing global trade. The Strait of Hormuz, the gateway through which a huge share of the world's oil and LNG formerly moves, has already been under severe strain since over 6 months. Crossing this week, the next front is Bab al-Mandeb. Another narrow passage between Yemen and the Horn of Africa, Bab al-Mandeb connects the Gulf of Aden to the Red Sea. And it's an equally important choke point for the flow of oil. And from there, ships can reach the Suez Canal and the Mediterranean. Now, that makes it a critical shortcut between Asia and Europe.
4: The Bab al-Mandeb Strait itself is of vital importance because it's the access road to basically get to the Suez Canal. Of course, it is not the Suez Canal, but closing Bab al-Mandeb is just as important as closing the Suez Canal.
0: before the recent disruptions, around 4.2 million barrels of crude and petroleum products a day moved through Bab al-Mandeb. The wider Red Sea-Suez corridor also carries containers, manufactured goods, vehicles, food and energy shipments. So a disruption here does not simply affect oil. It can mean ships taking the much longer route around the Cape of Good Hope, adding days or weeks to journeys, consuming more fuel and pushing up freight and insurance costs. And Bab al-Mandeb is becoming even more important because of what is happening at Hormuz. Saudi Arabia has increasingly depended on its Red Sea route to move closer and move crude when the Persian Gulf route through Hormuz is under threat. And that puts Bab al-Mandeb in the middle of a much bigger energy problem. If Bab al-Mandeb also becomes effectively impassable, Gulf producers can try alternative routes, including pipelines and longer maritime journeys. But those alternatives have also been blocked. And when supply cannot move as efficiently, the market starts charging a premium for every available barrel. For countries such as Pakistan and Bangladesh, the shock is particularly important because both economies are heavily exposed to imported energy. Pakistan's headline inflation accelerated to around 11% in August from 9.2% in July. And at the same time, the government has repeatedly raised domestic fuel prices as international costs increased. Pakistan has already experienced the transmission from expensive fuel into transport and household costs. Bangladesh's headline inflation, meanwhile, eased slightly in August, but energy remains a major vulnerability. And the country has already seen what a physical supply shock can look like. During the earlier fuel disruptions, Bangladesh had to ration diesel with monthly requirements estimated to at roughly 270,000 tons, compared with normal demand of 380,000 tons. The current problem is also extending into gas and industrial activity.

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3: The Israeli drone is above our heads all the time in Lebanon. More than 200,000 civilian homes have been destroyed. This looks like it used to be a toy for a little girl. Can't but wonder while I'm walking between all the

0: this rubble? How many lives were destroyed? How many kids were traumatized? How many women lost their families? If this isn't a war crime, then what is? From the southern suburb of Beirut, I'm Redi Francis for We On World Is One.
1: In West Asia, every move shifts the world's balance. Wars, ceasefires, alliances. Power never stands still. From Tehran to Tel Aviv, from Damascus to Doha, the West Asia Post cuts through the chaos to reveal the region that shapes the world. Because what happens in West Asia never stays in West Asia. This is the West Asia Post, the region's story, the world's impact.
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So stay with us. You are watching Beyond Dispatch with me, Dharamjot Kaur. Let's begin with the headlines. U.S. officials met representatives of Yemen's Houthis in Oman over the weekend. This, according to reports, just days after the group seized a strategic stretch off the Red Sea coast in a sweeping offensive that routed the Saudi-backed forces.

Iran says it is not interested in continuing the conflict with US and looks forward to a diplomatic solution. The statement comes from Iran's Foreign Minister Abbas Araghchi during his discussions with Chinese counterpart Wang Yi. India designates Pakistan's Shehzad Bhatti network as a terror group under India's anti-terror law. Government says the network was involved in smuggling arms and narcotics across the border and inciting youth to commit acts of terror. A dramatic and dangerous incident goes viral after a woman confronts her allegedly cheating boyfriend in the city of Lucknow and jumps onto the bonnet of his moving car. A petition has been filed in India's Supreme Court challenging a move to impose a fee on certain transactions made to merchants through the homegrown UPI digital payments network. Union Cabinet approves raising the mandatory EPFO wage ceiling from 15,000 rupees to 25,000 rupees per month. Labour Minister Ashwini Vaishnav says that the

0: India has summoned Pakistan's Chargé d'Affaires in New Delhi and launched a strong protest after naval vessels from two countries collided in the Arabian Sea. India's Ministry of External Affairs called the conduct of the Pakistani naval unit as, quote, unacceptable and unprofessional, and also said that military units must exercise due care while operating at sea. The MEA said the conduct of Pakistani naval ship was in direct contravention of Article 10 of the Agreement on Advance Notice on Military Exercises, Maneuvers and Troop Movements. New Delhi has advised Islamabad to ensure its military units respect relevant agreements and exercise greater caution to prevent a repeat of such incidents. Furthermore, India instructed the Chargé d'Affaires in Islamabad to lodge a similar protest with Pakistan's Ministry of Foreign Affairs. According to sources, the incident took place on the evening of September 15th in the North Arabian Sea, but caused no major damage. A Pakistani naval ship reportedly approached a frontline Indian naval vessel that was carrying out a routine surveillance mission. The Pakistani vessel closed in at high speed and maneuvered in what India described as an unsafe and unprofessional manner, resulting in a collision between the two naval units. The Pakistani warship involved in the collision is reportedly PNS Hunain, an offshore patrol vessel of the Yarmouk class of the Pakistan Navy. And for more on this, our editor of Foreign Affairs, Siddhant Sibyl, has sent us this report. Listen in.
1: India has summoned the top Pakistani diplomat after a Pakistani Navy ship collided with an Indian warship in the high seas. The incident happened in North Arabian region, and the Indian side has pointed out that it violates the 1991 pact under which the Indian and the Pakistani side do inform each other over presence of their assets, especially when it comes to naval assets in the high seas, to avoid any kind of chaos or in terms of any incident that has happened yesterday evening. Now, the incident comes at a time when India-Pakistan relationship remain at their lowest. We know that last year there was a major conflict between India and Pakistan after the Pahalgam terror attack by Pakistani trained terrorists in India, and India launched a counter-terror operation, Operation Sindhur, inside Pakistan. And since then, we know the relationship remains almost dead in every way possible. But this incident only highlights how the relationship is and how sensitive the relationship remains, and how there have been instances, and this incident will play into the larger situation of the relationship. With video journalist Piyush Sudhansibal for VON in New Delhi.
0: The United States has announced new visa restrictions targeting certain foreign nationals from South Africa. Washington says the policy is aimed at people linked to race-based discrimination, incitement of violence or land seizures without compensation. The announcement comes amid worsening ties between U.S. and South Africa. U.S. Secretary of State Marco Rubio has said that restrictions would apply to people responsible for or involved in policies that enable Washington to describe what it calls race-based discrimination. The policy also covers those linked to uncompensated land seizures or the incitement of imminent violence against racial or ethnic minorities. The U.S. has not named any individuals who will face these restrictions. Marco Rubio went on to say, and I quote, "As U.S. President Donald Trump has made clear, the South African people are being failed by a government that is destroying its economy through an obsessive pursuit of racial grievance against the Afrikaner minority." The move follows repeated criticism of South Africa by Donald Trump. The U.S. president has opposed some of South Africa's land and employment policies aimed at addressing racial inequality after decades of apartheid rule. In 2025, Trump also confronted South African President Cyril Ramaphosa over claims of discrimination against white South Africans. The South African government has in turn rejected claims of systematic persecution of its white citizens. Relations have deteriorated further since Trump returned to office. U.S. has cut aid to South Africa and expelled its ambassador. The Trump administration also created a

0: program allowing white Afrikaners to settle in the US. And at the same time, South Africa has been trying to protect its trade relationship with Washington. Just last month, Pretoria offered to negotiate a new trade deal with Washington as it faces the risk of higher tariffs and pressure on jobs. The latest visa policy is being issued under a provision of the US immigration law. The policy allows Secretary of State to restrict entry when it could have potentially serious foreign policy consequences for the United States. Now, Washington says that it is urging South Africa to address the concerns that it has raised. Our correspondent, Kelden Dongmu, has sent us this report from Johannesburg. Take a look.
1: The United States' new visa restrictions targeting specific foreign nationals from South Africa is not a blanket visa ban on all South Africans. The move, however, is likely to further strain already tense U.S.-South Africa relations, with Pretoria having repeatedly rejected Washington's allegations concerning racial discrimination and land policy. For ordinary South Africans, the announcement does not mean they are banned from traveling to the U.S., or that their existing visas are automatically cancelled. The restrictions are targeted at people failing within the specified categories. This is Kelden Dongmu from Johannesburg, South Africa, for We On World is One.
0: Protesters and police clashed across cities in Democratic Republic of Congo after President Felix Tshisekedi introduced a plan to change the constitution. The police fired tear gas and warning shots and arrested activists as protesters rallied. Several hundred people took part in the protest in Kinshasa. The protest in the city was authorized and began peacefully. However, clashes broke out between protesters and pro-government supporters along the route. Both sides threw stones and brandished machetes, prompting police intervention. In the cities of Lubumbashi and Uvira, protests were officially prohibited by local authorities, but went ahead anyway and were quickly dispersed. The gatherings were called by the C64 Coalition, a grouping of opposition parties that are linked to former presidential candidates Martin Fayulu, Moise Katumbi and Deli Sesanga. A previous opposition protest organized by the same coalition in Kinshasa in June was violently dispersed by security forces.
2: They have gone too far. They tried to take our lives. Why? Because this government has completely gone off the rails. Today, I am calling on the international community to sanction Mr. Tshisekedi's government because it is an irresponsible government, a government that terrorizes its own population and uses weapons against its citizens.
0: The protests come 3 weeks after Tshisekedi announced plans for a national dialogue, bringing together opposition parties, civil society groups and religious leaders, but excluding rebels who control parts of eastern Congo. Tshisekedi has presented the dialogue as a way to address the country's political challenges. Opposition parties and the powerful Catholic Church have condemned proposed constitutional changes that could allow Tshisekedi to seek a third term. Now, DR Congo's constitution limits presidential terms to 2 5-year separate terms. Parliament adopted a bill in June this year allowing constitutional changes to be put to a referendum. And members of Tshisekedi's coalition have openly backed changes that would allow him to remain in office. And our correspondent Louisa Olani has more details on the story that she has sent from Lagos in Nigeria. Listen in.
3: In Kinshasa on Tuesday against President Tshisekedi's push to change the constitution, clashes broke out with pro-government supporters and police fired tear gas to push the crowd back. The opposition coalition C64 says the move clears the path for a third term in 2028. The term limit clause they are fighting over. Article 220 was written to stop DRC from repeating the Mobutu era. Critics warned that if the clause fails, the same cycle could repeat. Tension remains high in a country dealing with conflict in the East. From Lagos, Nigeria, Louisa Olani, We On, World is One.
0: New Zealand's parliament has approved legislation to implement its free trade agreement with India, bringing the pact closer to taking effect. Once fully implemented, the agreement will remove or significantly cut tariffs on around 95% of New Zealand's exports to India. New Zealand has said that 57% of its exports to India will become duty-free from the start. The deal also gives all Indian goods duty-free access to New Zealand. And the country has also committed to invest $20 billion in India over the next 15 years. Prime Minister of New Zealand Christopher Luxon hailed the landmark trade deal. He said that this agreement means more jobs, higher incomes for New Zealanders. Further, New Zealand Prime Minister also added that it means more New Zealand products will be sold in India by opening the door to 1.4 billion Indian consumers. Earlier, India's Commerce Secretary Rajesh Agarwal announced that the agreement will be operationalized in the latter half of October 2026. This FTA was signed on April 27th to provide duty-free access for all Indian exports to New Zealand. For India, this free trade agreement is part of a broader push to diversify trade and supply chains and expand access to key global markets. But this is not India's first FTA. The country has already made such free trade deals with countries and groups, including Australia, the EFTA, and also the UK. India's trade deal with Australia signed in 2022 has helped push Indian exports to $7.28 billion in financial year 26, up more than 80% from $4 billion in financial year 21. India's agreement with the European Free Trade Association, or the EFTA, took effect in October last year. It covers 92.2% of tariff lines, representing 99.6% of India's exports, while also opening access to services across four EFTA countries. Now, these four EFTA countries are Switzerland, Liechtenstein, Iceland, and Norway. This trade outreach was expanded to the Gulf as well. India's CEPA with Oman came into force on June 1st this year, with concessions covering 98% of Oman's tariff lines. And then came the biggest trade agreements with the UK, which took effect on July 15, 2026, with exports reaching $13.4 billion in financial year 2026. Nearly 99% of Indian exports can now enter the UK duty-free. These agreements reflect India's broader strategy of diversifying trade partners, expanding market access, and building more resilient supply chains. With more trade deals in the pipeline, including the European Union, India is seeking to deepen global economic integration while broadening opportunities for its exporters. Now, in other news, hundreds of supporters of Tamil Nadu Chief Minister C. Joseph Vijay were left disappointed after a planned public appearance near Vijay by Vijay's London's iconic Shard skyscraper was cancelled at the last minute. Vijay supporters had gathered outside the Shard, which is UK's tallest building, hoping to catch a glimpse of the actor-turned-chief minister. Supporters had reportedly queued up for hours but were left disappointed when organisers announced that the event would not go ahead. A member from Vijay's team announced that permit for the event was not secure due to safety concerns. However, there is no clarity yet on the exact nature of security concerns here. Vijay is currently in the UK, where he is leading a government delegation aimed at attracting global investors to Tamil Nadu. According to the Chief Minister's office, the Vijay-led delegation has signed multiple MOUs during the visit, bringing in proposed investments worth about 12,300 crore rupees and around 10,000 jobs. On September 10th, Vijay had left for London on a week-long visit to attract investments to Tamil Nadu. He is accompanied by cabinet colleague and sports minister Adavarjuna and government officials. Vijay is expected to return to Chennai later in the day. Kolkata sculptors are preparing for the 2026 Durga Puja amid formal height restrictions, informal cautions and production challenges. Demand for large theme-based idols has declined, with many organizers opting for more traditional designs. According to the Kolkata's Artisan Association, most studios are keeping idols within 11 feet and favoring traditional designs. Theme-based idol production has also fallen sharply from 150 last year to just 10 to 12 this year. Kolkata police says the 11-foot limit is an existing rule to prevent immersion problems that are caused by overhead wires, and it is not a new order. Artisans say the limit was previously applied but was more flexible. However, this year, most have chosen not to exceed it. Chief Minister Suvendu Adhikari has announced that no inaugurations will take place before Mahale on October 10th. He has also urged organizers to avoid idols, pandals or themes that could hurt religious sentiments or cultural traditions. Kumarthuli has about 166 studios producing nearly 8,500 idols as last year's turnover exceeded 200 crore rupees. While many idols remain booked, higher value theme and large commissions have declined. On top of this, a shortage of Belemati clay is adding pressure. Artisans link it partly to the crackdown on illegal sand and clay mining, with sculptors forced to complete the existing with limited clay supplies. Police visits and the broader climate have encouraged artisans to be more cautious. Now, the artists say that they have been advised to avoid defiance, though most are reluctant to discuss it openly. Clients who once preferred experimental designs are now choosing more traditional Durga faces, with the 10 hands kept together. Mahalay on October 10th marks the beginning of Devi Paksha. The Durga Puja festival will run from October 16th to the 21st. And our correspondent Shreya Ghosh has sent us more details on the story from Kolkata. Take a look.
4: This year, Kumarthuli's watchword is Shabiki, which means the traditional Durga. Rounded face, 10 hands held together, none of the artistic flourishes clients often ask for in the recent years. It is not that themed idols have vanished completely. A few artisans are still experimenting, but they are now the exception, not the trend. Just 10 to 12 theme-based idols are being made this season, down from around 150 last year. Now, police say the 11-foot height cap on idols is an old rule meant to ease immersion under overhead wires. But artisans say it's being enforced far more strictly this time, the first puja season under the Bengal's new BJP government. And Chief Minister Suvendu Adhikari has made it very clear to the puja organizers that you should not do anything with the idol, pandal or theme that hurts our religious and cultural traditions. But puja organizers tell us that Durga Puja is an UNESCO recognized cultural and almost an art festival, and I myself saw an AI robot themed Durga idol being molded in Kumarthuli. So there's still a lot to look forward to during this year's Durga Puja. This is Shreya Ghosh reporting for Vyond from Kolkata.
0: Let's also take a look at what else is making headlines across India. Union Agriculture Minister Shivraj Singh Chauhan visited flood-hit areas of Bihar's Vaishali district to take stock of relief and rescue operations. Accompanied by Chief Minister Samrat Chaudhary, Chauhan travelled by boat and tractor to inspect the flood-affected villages of Terasia and Saraipur. The visit comes as the situation remains critical across Bihar. According to the State Disaster Management Department, nearly 49.74 lakh people across 15 districts have been affected by the floods. A dramatic and dangerous incident went viral after a woman confronted her allegedly cheating boyfriend in the city of Lucknow and jumped onto the bonnet of his moving car. Police have arrested the accused. In the video, the woman can be seen clinging onto the moving vehicle and desperately pleading with the driver to stop. Reports further claim that the car was driven towards her again after she fell, raising serious questions over whether she was deliberately run over. Twenty young girls who are NCC cadets from across the country have successfully completed a challenging 30-day, 250-kilometer high-altitude trek in Ladakh. As part of the Aparajita Parangla 2026 expedition, the cadets crossed the 5,578-meter Parangla Pass. The route covered glaciers, snowfields and river valleys, connecting Himachal Pradesh's Spiti Valley with Ladakh's Changthang region.

Researchers have found that eye scans can pick up subtle changes in the retina linked to atrial fibrillation, or the AF. The condition causes an irregular heartbeat and can raise the risk of stroke. The study analyzed health data from more than 90,000 people. Researchers found that people with AF tended to have distinctive changes in the retina, the light-sensitive layer of the back of the eye that sends visual signals to the brain. In particular, they had thinner retinal layers. Even more significantly, people who did not have AF when their eyes were scanned but later developed the condition also showed thinner retinal layers. On average, these changes could be seen around 4 years before they went to hospital with the AF. The findings could be important because AF is not always easy to detect. AF is not usually considered directly life-threatening, but it can cause blood clots to form in the heart. If a clot travels to the brain, it can trigger a stroke. The researchers believe that this could open the door to a simple, non-invasive way of identifying people who may be at risk of AF before the condition causes serious problems. For now, more research will be needed to determine how eye scans can be used in routine healthcare. And that's all we have for you on this broadcast, but news and updates continue after a quick break. Don't go anywhere. Keep watching Beyond Pulse 1.

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2: Standing along this Trishuli River that gushed over the entire town, the smell of bodies, which many people fear, are still underneath this. Roaring sound of the military helicopters. The entire houses here that you see around me, behind me, is covered in silt. I'm Saloni Murarka, reporting for Beyond from Nuwakot, Nepal.
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5: The Israeli drone is above our heads all the time in Lebanon. More than 200,000 civilian homes have been destroyed. This looks like it used to be a toy for a little girl. Can't but wonder, while I'm walking between all of this rubble, how many lives were destroyed, how many kids were traumatized, how many women lost their families. If this isn't a war crime, then what is?
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Hello and welcome to this Wednesday edition of Beyond World of Sport with me, Vidur Kathuria. Plenty of action to get you over the course of the show today. First up, it's the headlines. Lionel Messi could be back in Argentina colours for one last time. Lionel Scaloni names him in the Argentina squad for the friendly against Benin in October in Buenos Aires, although Messi has not yet accepted the invite. Messi's long-term rival Cristiano Ronaldo's Al Nassr suffered a huge 4-0 defeat to UAE's Al Ain in the AFC Champions League. It is Ronaldo's heaviest defeat since joining Al Nassr in January 2023. BCCI announces that the fifth edition of the Women's Premier League will take place between January 14th and February 7th next year. The dates place the tournament just the inaugural edition of the Women's Champions Trophy. Formula One increases the number of sprint races from 6 to 10 for the 2027 calendar. Sprint events, which feature a shorter race on Saturday, will be held for the first time in Bahrain, Australia, Japan, Monaco and Abu Dhabi. Lionel Messi could be seen in Argentina colours for one last time. Messi has been invited for a farewell appearance in a home friendly against African nation Benin in October. Argentina will be playing three home friendlies during the September-October FIFA international window, their first match since the World Cup final in July. And so, the Argentine Association has called up Messi to give one of the best players of all time a much-deserved farewell game in front of a passionate home crowd. Argentina will take on the African nation on October 6th in Buenos Aires. This is a monumental stadium. This game will serve out as the last international game of Messi's career if he accepts the invite to his farewell. The AFA president said on his social media, and I'm quoting here, "We invited the best player in the world to play. The icon of our selection, our captain, Lionel Andres Messi, to have a deserved farewell on 6th October here in Argentina," unquote. Messi announced his retirement from international football last month after more than 20 years, achieving everything he could with the national team. Through a social media post, Messi said that the World Cup final against Spain in July was his final game in an Argentina jersey as he steps away from national duties. He's a two-time Copa America winner, a World Cup winner and 2008 Olympic gold medalist.

0: Colombia's men's national team captain James Rodriguez has announced his retirement from international football after a stellar 15-year career with the team. James made his international debut in October 2011 against Bolivia, making an immediate impact by scoring the winning goal. Since then, he became a key figure for the national team, representing Colombia at the 2014, 2018 and 2016 World Cups. His breakout moment came in 2014 at the World Cup, where he claimed the Golden Boot after scoring 6 goals in just 5 matches. One of the tournament's most memorable was his stunning volley against Uruguay in the round of 16. James also captained Colombia to the 2024 Copa America final, where they lost to Argentina. It was Colombia's first appearance in the competition's title clash in 23 years. He played his final game for Colombia on July 7th as his side exited the 2026 World Cup following a penalty shootout defeat to Switzerland. He finishes his international career with 31 goals and 43 assists from 131 appearances. However, James will continue his club career in Colombia with Atletico Nacional after signing a contract with the club last week that will keep him there until next summer.
1: Today, I want to speak to you from the heart. After many years, many matches, many joys, and also some tough times, I feel that the time has come to bring one of the most important chapters of my life to a close. My time with the Colombia national team. Thank you, Colombia.
0: Now, some Real Madrid players covered messages showing solidarity with Sweta before the match against Elche, as Los Blancos secured 3 points away with a stoppage time winner. Now, some Real Madrid players, including two of their biggest stars, Vinicius Jr. and Kylian Mbappe, rolled up their pre-game t-shirts ahead of the match against Elche to obscure messages of support for people of Sweta. The t-shirt said, "We are Cabayas." Cabayas is a term used for locals from Sweta. Sweta is an autonomous Spanish city on the North African coast, bordering Morocco and separated from mainland Spain by the Strait of Gibraltar. Mbappe and Vinicius Jr. were seen wearing the shirt with the message mostly covered after rolling it up. Now, for context, Sweta has seen an influx of 72,000 illegal migrants from Morocco rushed into the city, which has a population of 85,000 residents. Since then, tens of thousands of Spaniards have taken to the streets across the country to protest the government for its handling of the migrant issue. Meanwhile, on the pitch, Real Madrid were indebted to 21-year-old recruit SP for scoring another late winner in La Liga. The Spaniard put Real Madrid in front in the dying minutes against Elche to secure all 3 points and maintain the pressure on early table leaders Barcelona. Mbappe was also on the score sheet after he nudged in a superb cross from Yann Diomande.
2: These are games in which we have 3, 4, or 5 opportunities to kill it, and we fail to do it. And then it seems we move from the easiness to not being able to control. It's like we enter in this way of thinking that we didn't win 3-0, 4-0, but it's okay. I think this is, I don't know if the word is correct, this is easiness. And you let things go on their own.
0: Or in England, Premier League champions Arsenal and Liverpool both recorded victories in the EFL Cup on Tuesday. Liverpool got the better of Tottenham at Anfield with Dominic Szoboszlai scoring a stunning goal. Now, the Reds brushed aside a struggling Tottenham side 3-1 at Anfield to reach the fourth round. Manager Andoni Iraola rang in the changes, handing opportunities to the fringe of his squad with Alexis McAllister and Cody Gakpo, both linked with summer exits, answering their critics with goals. For Spurs, it was a cup exit to add to a season already marked by goal-scoring struggles in the Premier League, although they did grab their first goal of the season through Conor Gallagher. But the moment of the night came in stoppage time. Dominic Szoboszlai unleashed a sensational long-range strike to put the result beyond doubt. This is only Liverpool's third win of the season across competitions, while Spurs remain winless.
3: I think the 3 goals we scored, honestly, were very

0: good goals, the origin of the goals. Remember the first one and the second one are also very important for us. But the third goal obviously is a worldie, is outstanding. The thing with Dom is that before shooting, you are trusting he might score. With other player, maybe you are thinking, "Fool, it's too far," or is with Dom, everyone is thinking he might score and he does it. Yes.
1: For Arsenal, teenager Max Dowman stole the show in the EFL Cup, scoring the first brace of his career in a 4-2 win over Ipswich. The 16-year-old, handed his first start of the season by manager Mikel Arteta, opened the scoring in just the 7th minute, kicking past Cedric Kipre before finishing past Christian Walton. He struck back 2 minutes into the second half, curling home after a pass from Martin Zubimendi. Noni Madueke and Mikel Merino also were on target for the Gunners, with Anis Mehmeti and Chuba Akpom replying for Ipswich. Dowman now stands as the second youngest player to score for a Premier League side in the EFL Cup, behind only Cesc Fabregas. And Arteta heaped praise on the youngster after the match.
2: You need to be at this level the best in every phase, and we know what he can do when he's in and around the ball, especially when he's got a bit of a space around him. Defensively, on set pieces, it's not only that, his leadership has to increase, his voice has to increase, his role has to increase within the team, in the dressing room. It's a lot of things that that you need to grow, but I mean, as 16 to already do what he does, it's just incredible.
1: Premier League referees chief Howard Webb has admitted that VAR did not even consider if Enzo Fernandez was offside in the build-up to Erling Haaland's controversial winner in Sunday's Manchester Derby. Now, speaking on Premier League's Match Officials Mic'd Up podcast, the pro ref head mentioned he was really disappointed by the error made by VAR official Matt Donoghue and his assistant Blake Antrobus. He also revealed that VAR team focused solely on Haaland's position, failing to assess Fernandez's involvement from an offside position, with Webb describing the official's approach as quote-unquote tunnel vision. The ref body's chief also admitted that Erling Haaland's controversial winner should have been ruled out. He also confirmed that the officials will review the incident, learn from the mistake, and take steps to ensure a similar error does not happen again. This is what Webb had to say about the situation, and I'm quoting him here. "I was really disappointed with this outcome. We all are, none more so than the officials themselves. They take a lot of personal pride in what they do, and they're obviously hurting now, having fallen short in this situation. They'll not be officiating again until after the international break. We've reached out to Manchester United and acknowledged the error, as we do when these things happen." Unquote. The decision led to Manchester City sealing all 3 points and continue their perfect run in the Premier League campaign. Meanwhile, Manchester United sit 13th in the standings with 1 win, 1 draw and 2 losses. Cristiano Ronaldo suffered his heaviest defeat since joining Al Nassr. Reigning Saudi Pro League champions opened their Asian Champions League elite campaign with a crushing 4-0 loss to Al Ain on Tuesday. Ronaldo, who is chasing goal number 980 of his career, could only see his side picked apart by the two-time Asian champions in UAE. Hussein Rahimi broke the deadlock for Al Ain after 25 minutes before doubling the home side's lead shortly after the hour mark. Things got worse. The visitors, when Hussein's brother, Sofyan Rahimi, added a third with 18 minutes left. He then turned provider, setting up the fourth goal to complete the 4-0 rout. Ronaldo was denied his number 980 goal after Al Ain's goalkeeper Khalid Issa comfortably saved his free kick effort. After the heavy defeat, Al Nassr boss Ange Postecoglou refused to point the finger at his squad, instead taking full responsibility for the poor performance himself. "It was the heaviest defeat Ronaldo has been part of since Manchester United's 4-0 loss to Brentford back in August 2022. The loss is a concern for Al Nassr as well. The Saudi champions have now managed just 1 win in their last 4 matches across all.

all competitions after starting the season with 5 consecutive wins across all competitions. Former England and Manchester City forward Raheem Sterling has pleaded guilty to dangerous driving and could now face a prison sentence after possession of restricted drugs. Raheem Sterling appeared at Basingstoke Magistrates Court, pleading guilty to 3 offences as prosecutors detailed how he drove dangerously across the M25 and M3 inhaling nitrous oxide before crashing his Lamborghini. The English forward has his licence suspended and was released on bail until November 25th, when it will be decided whether he is sentenced there or sent up to Crown Court. The former England star also admitted to having nitrous oxide in his possession and to refusing a breath test. On the morning of May 28th, Sterling crashed his Lamborghini Urus into barriers on the M3 near the Minley Interchange in Hampshire after pleading guilty. Sterling could face up to 2 years behind bars, though a 12 to 18 month term is also a possibility. Raheem Sterling has scored 20 goals in 82 appearances for England and is currently without a club. The forward has played for some of English football's biggest names, Liverpool, Manchester City, Chelsea and Arsenal. He most recently spent a short spell at Dutch club Feyenoord last season. India's T20 side under Shreyas Iyer has wrapped up a series victory against Afghanistan. The men in blue defeated Afghanistan in the second T20I in Delhi on Tuesday to achieve an unassailable lead in the 3-match series. Now, the World T20 champions wrapped up the series with a 7-wicket win at the Arun Jaitley Stadium. The series is an away one for India. They are the designated away team. All the 3 matches are being played in Delhi's Arun Jaitley Stadium. Nitish Kumar Reddy was adjudged the player of the match. The all-rounder finished with figures of 3 for 24 in his 4 overs. Sanju Samson also scored his 7th T20 at 50 in 20 balls. The final game before the team travels for the Asian Games is to be played on Thursday. England's Harry Brook has earned an extraordinary tribute from former captain Ben Stokes after an explosive unbeaten century against Sri Lanka. Now, Brook smashed 140 not out of just 49 balls with 10 fours and 6 sixes in the first T20 international at Southampton. He put on a 128-run stand with Jos Buttler and tore into Sri Lankan spinner Dunit Wellalage for 30 runs in a single over. The innings powered England to a commanding 119-run win. Now, watching from the sidelines was Kevin Peterson, recently back in the England setup as a white ball mentor. And it was Peterson's name Stokes reached for. He said on social media, and I'm quoting him here, "I don't even think the genius of KP could come close to what Harry Brook has talent-wise. Is it really that hard to just sit back and admire these players for what they are on the good days and the bad days and stop berating them for doing things that we would have never ever even think of doing because we simply aren't on their level? You are an absolute freak, Harry," end quote. For his part, Brook calls Peterson a hero and says he's hoping the former England star can have a major impact on his career across both white ball and test cricket. England now turn their attention to the second T20I against Sri Lanka in Cardiff.

The 2027 Formula One calendar is out. Next season will bring a mix of familiar circuits and some making a comeback. The headline change, however, is an expanded sprint race schedule, including, for the first time ever, one in Monaco. The 2027 season kicks off with a sprint weekend in Bahrain on March 14th, before the season begins.

Bahrain will also host a three-day pre-season testing from February 24th to 27th and runs all the way through to the season finale in Abu Dhabi on December 12th. Bahrain, as an opener, has been confirmed despite the ongoing conflict in West Asia, which will also feature Formula One's sprint format. Zandvoort in the Netherlands drops off the calendar after its contract was not renewed. Meanwhile, Barcelona also sits out next year but returns in 2028, as Barcelona and Belgium's races now share a slot on the calendar, alternating every year through to 2032. Portugal returns to the calendar and the race will take place on June 20th. It comes back under a two-year deal covering both the 2027 and 2028 seasons. Turkey is also back with Istanbul Park set for October 3rd. The circuit has signed a new five-year deal, keeping it on the calendar through to 2031. And it will form part of a grueling triple header alongside Azerbaijan and Singapore. Formula One believes the sprint format as a fan favorite and therefore has expanded it from 6 races to 10 next season. Bahrain, Australia, Japan, Monaco and Abu Dhabi will all host a sprint race for the very first time, while the format returns to Montreal, Silverstone, Monza, Sao Paulo and Lucerne in Qatar. Sprint weekends follow a different format, just one practice session on Friday, followed by sprint qualifying the same day, then the sprint race itself on Saturday, roughly a third of the length of a full Grand Prix before standard qualifying and the Grand Prix play out on Saturday and Sunday as usual.

The PGA Tour has made it clear that there is no easy way back for LIV Golf's biggest names. PGA Tour CEO Brian Rolapp says the tour is not currently contemplating another returning member program. Now, that special returning member program arrangement that brought Brooks Koepka back to the US circuit earlier this year, that one-time window was also offered to John Rahm, Bryson DeChambeau and Cameron Smith. But all three chose to stay with LIV earlier. Now, Rolapp says the focus now is building the tour's new competitive model set to launch in 2028, rather than reopening a door for players who turn down the chance. The comments come with LIV Golf's future looking increasingly uncertain. The league has filed for bankruptcy protection last week as it plans a scaled-down LIV 2.0, which is no longer bankrolled directly by Saudi Arabia's sovereign wealth fund. For now, the most realistic route back to the PGA Tour is through Europe's DP World Tour, with Patrick Reed currently leading the race to Dubai, a position that would earn him a card for next season. Rolapp insists the tour isn't being punitive, but says as a membership organization, players who left will have to earn their place back like anyone else. The 100 drivers preparing to face Max Verstappen in a go-kart race today got their first laps in at Silverstone on Tuesday. The racers were learning the layout and getting familiar with the karts ahead of the event. Verstappen starts last and has just 30 laps to attempt to pass every driver ahead of him. It's set to be the biggest go-kart race the world has ever seen. Take a look at these visuals as we wrap up this edition of Beyond World of Sport.

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4: The Israeli drone is above our heads all the time in Lebanon. More than 200,000 civilian homes have been destroyed. This looks like it used to be a toy for a little girl. Can't but wonder, while I'm walking between all of this rubble, how many lives were destroyed, how many kids were traumatized, how many women lost their families. If this isn't a war crime, then what is?
5: From the southern suburb of Beirut, I'm Radi Francis for WEON, World is One.
6: In West Asia, every move shifts the world's balance. Wars, ceasefires, alliances. Power never stands still. From Tehran to Tel Aviv, from Damascus to Doha, the West Asia Post cuts through the chaos to reveal the region that shapes the world. Because what happens in West Asia never stays in West Asia. This is the West Asia Post, the region's story, the world's impact.
7: Standing along this Trishuli River that gushed over the entire town, the smell of bodies, which many people fear, are still underneath this. Roaring sound of the military helicopters. The entire houses here that you see around me, behind me, is covered in silt. I'm Saloni Murarka, reporting for WEON from Nuwakot, Nepal.
1: From the bustling trading floors of Wall Street to the vibrant exchanges of Asian stock markets, WEON breaks it down for you to make sense of what's happening, as we reveal the key factors behind events.

strategic battles, and the game-changing business decisions that shape the world. We bring you all of this and more on World Business Watch,

0: Welcome back, viewers. You're watching Defense Pulse. I'm Shivan John. Now, this is your 360-degree insight into the future of warfare. Let's start with the defense developments of the day. Indian Army Chief General Dheeraj Seth has begun a three-day official visit to Russia. He will meet Russian Land Forces Chief Colonel General Medvedev and significantly Deputy Defense Minister Vasily Osmakov, who handles defense industry and procurement. General Seth will also visit Russia's National Defense Control Center and the Military Artillery Academy in St. Petersburg. China has unveiled the BG-5 Golden Dragon Fish, a 3-kilogram autonomous robot that swims like a real fish. Using sensors and a multi-jointed tail, it can navigate and avoid obstacles without following a pre-programmed route. The developer has worked on tactical underwater robotics in the past, raising the possibility of future covert reconnaissance missions. The British Army has successfully tested a software-defined drone swarm in a realistic military environment. Britain's Defence Science Laboratory says the technology allows multiple uncrewed aircraft to operate together with increasing levels of autonomy. The programme also builds on drone swarm work being developed under the AUKUS Pillar 2. India is taking its indigenous defense technology to Africa, with DRDO showcasing advanced weapons and systems at AAD 2026 in South Africa. And this puts India's growing defense export portfolio before the African market, as Indian Defense Minister Rajnath Singh announces India is now exporting defense items to more than 100 countries. Viewers, today on Defense Pulse, I put the focus on the battlefield. Every military force trains to fight an enemy, but sometimes the first enemy is the battlefield itself. A mountain can take away oxygen, mobility and speed. A desert can expose a force for kilometers. A jungle can reduce visibility to a few meters. And a city can turn every window, every rooftop, basement and street corner into a potential threat. Which is the hardest place on earth to fight a war? Let's decode.
1: Let's start with the high ground. From the Himalayas to Afghanistan's Hindu Kush range, mountain warfare punishes both men and machines. Thin air affects soldiers. Extreme cold affects batteries and equipment. Roads are few, resupply is difficult, and the side holding dominant heights can enjoy a huge tactical advantage. India learned this at Kargil, where battles were fought across steep, high-altitude ridgelines. The desert presents almost the opposite problem. There may be room to maneuver.

0: 2 meters. Small units, ambushes, patrols, and knowledge of terrain become critical. Forces that have fought in Vietnam, Myanmar, Northeast India, and other forested theaters have all had to confront that basic problem. How do you find an enemy you can barely see? But perhaps the most complex battlefield is the modern city. Mosul, Mariupol, Bakhmut, Gaza. There are ample examples. The enemy can be above you, across the street, or underground. Buildings break lines of sight. Rubble restricts vehicles. Tunnels create a battlefield beneath the first. And civilians make the use of firepower vastly more complicated. Rusi's study of urban operations has highlighted problems ranging from identifying friendly and hostile drones to electronic warfare interference and the difficulty of discrimination in densely populated areas. And now drones are changing all four environments. They can look over ridges, search open desert, scan forest edges, and peer into urban streets. But Ukraine has also shown that technology does not remove the importance of terrain. Modern sensors and precision weapons may make the battlefield more transparent, but troops still have to hold ground. Ukraine's experience has reinforced how training, logistics, and battlefield adaptation remain decisive alongside technology. So perhaps the question is not which terrain is the most dangerous. It is which terrain takes away the most of your advantages. Because in war, the best army may not always be the one with the best weapons. It may be the one that adapts fastest to the ground beneath its feet.
1: Let's discuss this further with Lieutenant General D.P. Pandey, National Security Analyst, Ex-Commander, Chinar Corps, Indian Army Northern Command. General Pandey, always a pleasure speaking with you. Thank you so much for joining me on Defense Pulsar. Let me just start right off. Mountains, desert, jungle, or the city? Which is the toughest war battlefield?
2: The good part, Shivan, I've served in all these terrains, starting from Siachen till the urban areas. But I will... Each have got its own complexity, but I find urban terrain to be slightly more challenging because issues of differentiation between the civilian and the enemy. Because especially for our armed forces where restraint is very important, that there should be no civilian casualties, that becomes an immensely challenging problem because a soldier can surmount terrain difficulties, but identification of enemy from the civilian becomes huge challenge. So the threat is three-dimensional, and this is where, while technology empowers, enables, but the technology also becomes restrictive because of the screening effect, and there are other challenges happen in urban centers.
1: General Pandey, you mentioned about the city. Let me just shift it towards jungle terrain. A vision is compromised for a soldier. How much can drones, thermal imaging, and modern sensors really change jungle warfare, and where does the terrain still defeat the technology? Because there is foliage cover. There is only so much that the drone will be able to, or a sensor or a radar will be able to track. And will it be able to tell whether an individual is a normal civilian or is armed with a weapon under a bigger piece of clothing that is being worn, which is being worn by everybody? How do you differentiate? How do you see that one?
2: Absolutely. Please understand that technology is an enabler. It empowers. Technology is not a replacement for basic civilian skills. So what happens is over a period of time when you use technology which is embedded along with the soldier, it enables the understand soldier to use technology better. So while without technology, you are totally blind. But technology surely empowers, even 10 meters empowering to see beyond a foliage or using night vision devices, thermal images. To see movement itself becomes a big shift from zero visibility to some visibility. So every shift is important. While you may still not be able to identify enemy, but you are able to identify there is somebody who is present with the use of thermal images. And similarly, when you are flying a UAV, you will always find some opening, some ground which is available. And therefore, you are able to see in that gap from top down, you are able to get the troops together to the site at least to negate or confirmed presence of an enemy target or any target.

0: So the issue is first to reach the target. So you use use thermal images to reach the location, use technology to reach the location. So it is a challenge, but the challenges are mitigated by use of technology. I'll not say it surmounts the terrain challenges.
1: Understood. On that same point, when we talk about technologies, there's so much talk about AI, drones, networked warfare. But when terrain is extreme and then communications begin to fail, do basic soldiering skills actually become more important beyond all the technology?
0: Yes, please understand one thing. Basic soldiering skill is a common parameter for all terrain, all technology, or this thing. So what happens is that if you don't have basic soldiering skills, even the technology will fail to assist you. So there is a country which has got billions of dollars of equipment, but doesn't have the basic soldiering skill. They cannot go to war or fight a war. So your basic grounding is a basic soldiering skill. Then you add on tech edge. So every time when you introduce a new technology or you have a tech edge, and when the both sides are equal in basic civil soldiering skills, the tech edge provides you that that advantage, that leverage. So there will be a time that enemy will have technological edge, but their soldiering skills will be slightly more slightly diminished. So they may be able to take. It's not a zero sum game, but I think basic soldiering skill allows you to challenge all terrains and use technology as to leverage the thing. But most important is, I think, will. The will of the people, will of the population, that defeats most powerful enemy, which may be having great soldiering skills, may be operating from terrain of advantage, and may have the best of technology. But if the people, population doesn't have the will to fight, then they can't win. So when you take a sum total, and I'll start with again sequencing it, you require will of the people, you require basic soldiering skills, and then surely you require a technological edge, and all terrains are able to be surmountable.
1: Understood. General Pandey, you mentioned, it's the will of the people for sure. Let me just take the conversation over to asymmetric warfare. Can a less advanced force use the mountains or the jungles or the city to neutralize a much more sophisticated military, knowing their terrain, knowing their advantages and their disadvantages very well?
0: Yeah, so that is why I said that basic soldiering skills are important. If you look at examples of Taliban defeating Afghanistan or Mujahideen defeating Soviet Union, there are much more. So yes, Taliban got advantage of technology supported by the Americans from the CIA. But the bottom line is that the same Mujahideen, when they turned to Taliban, they defeated the same powerful force operating from a distant environment. So terrain can be exploited by men, even if they don't have the advantage. You look at Hamas. While Israel has got the best of the technology, best of the skills, everything, but the idea of to defeat all the technology on 7th October came from certain degree of planning and wit which Hamas used. They defeat the best of the intelligence network, which is tech and human intelligence of Israelis to be able to breach the entire wall and get inside. And now, when Israelis are trying to overcome Hamas, please understand they have destroyed everything over the ground. But the tunneling effect continues to remain. Eventually, it all comes to the will of the power, the people, and less tech edge country can contest a highly skilled or highly tech empowered country. That's my view.
1: General Pandey, in your initial response, you spoke about urban warfare being the toughest in your appreciation. I wanted to understand, when you take examples like what's happened in Mosul, there is Gaza, then there is Bakhmut, there is Mariupol. When you take these kind of examples, how do you see, or which one of these examples, obviously the terrain is fairly different across these regions as well, barring the Ukrainian ones. So when you compare them, do you find one to be tougher than the other, or is urban warfare as difficult regardless of which part of the country, which part of the world?
0: No, urban warfare is tougher based on which kind of armies are fighting. You know, when you are having an army which is which will fight with his both hands tied behind the back, it will find a certain degree of challenges. But yes, when you look at fighting in Mosul and other places where people are along with the population to fight, it is not an army to army fight, then it becomes much more challenging, because when you enter, you just don't know where the strike is going to come from. It's much more easier to find uniformed forces. But when you have paramilitaries coming, when you come, people who are in civilian fighting you, then the issue of human rights, the issue of identification from civilian to enemy becomes that much challenge. The other part is that when you have got high rises versus low rises, high rises have got other challenges. You know, once you clear a block, it still becomes a huge issue. Then you have to retain that block. You have to monitor that block. So all these, so each terrain has got unique challenges. So if a soldier, if a team is well trained, has got basic soldiering skill, it will be able to shift from one terrain to another. But that is where the technology issues start coming up. And then the type of enemy which is there comes about. Enemy is mixed, uniformed, is using paramilitary, it becomes that much dangerous. So when Hamas is using people who are all in civilian clothing, that becomes an issue. But in Ukraine, virtually civilians are not fighting. It is uniform versus uniform. So therefore, the distinction is totally different.
1: Understood. General Pandey, absolute pleasure speaking with you. And I was keen that you join us here for this discussion, because for civilians, for lay people, one can't understand the dynamics and the challenges that a soldier on the front is actually going to be facing while making actual connect with the adversary. For explaining it to us, thank you so much for joining us here. There will be more to discuss, and we do that always on Defense Pulse. Would look forward to speaking with you again.
0: Thank you. Jai Hind.
1: Let's shift the focus now towards air warfare. For more than a century, air power has been built around one combination. It's the fighter aircraft, it's the fighter jet, and then the pilot inside it. But artificial intelligence, it is now challenging both parts of this equation. The next generation of combat aircraft can fly, they can navigate, execute parts of a mission, even without a pilot in the cockpit. And instead of building only a few extremely expensive fighters, cheaper autonomous aircraft can be sent into battle. What we're seeing across West Asia is Iran fighting an aerial assault war for months without even having an actual air force. Can this change the economics of air warfare? Let's dig deeper into this. AI can now fly a combat aircraft in the US. AI agents have flown modified F-16s, while semi-autonomous combat aircraft are being developed to operate alongside manned fighters. But the next step is much bigger. An unmanned fighter would perceive a threat, alter its mission, and even coordinate with other aircraft with minimal human direction. If autonomous aircraft become cheap enough, an air force could potentially not focus on one sophisticated aircraft doing everything, but multiple uncrewed aircraft. The US is already pursuing this broader idea through Collaborative Combat Aircraft, the CCA program, which we reported on very closely from the Farnborough Air Show. An autonomous fighter would have to fly at combat speeds, perceive threats, respond to a changing battlefield, and potentially even coordinate with other aircraft. And that leads to an interesting idea called the mobbing doctrine. Think of it like a group attack. Instead of one high-end fighter, 5 or 10 lower-cost AI aircraft could potentially divide the job between them. So this isn't simply about removing the pilot. It is about changing the economics, the numbers, and the geography of air power. Could 5 cheaper AI fighters become more useful than one extremely expensive manned aircraft? And how close are we to an air force without pilots? That's what we discuss next on Defense Pulse.

0: has Tejas Kanda is building a different vision for the future of warfare. The founder and CEO of Flying Wedge Defense and Aerospace, Tejas Kanda has developed the Mobbing Doctrine, a concept based on deploying multiple AI-piloted fighter aircraft to create a tactical and numerical advantage.
1: All right, let's discuss this with Mr. Suhas Tejas Kanda, founder and CEO of Flying Wedge Defense and Aerospace. Suhas, thanks so much for making time for us, joining me on Defense Pulse. From drone hunters to AI fighters, is India building the blocks of autonomous air warfare? If you can talk to us more about it.
2: Yes, Shivan, India is. You know, we are not very much behind. Like US is building, you know, yesterday there was news about Vectis from Lockheed Martin. Similarly, you know, we have built something called FWD Supreme here in India. Collaborative combat aircrafts, right, from, you know, PSUs like HAL. They're building catch warriors. Mm. Yes, you know, there are 1,500 plus drone companies in India which are doing fantastic job of building drones. But India is getting into the next level with autonomous combat aircrafts and AI-piloted fighter jets. It's not just Anduril's anymore from US. It's not just Shield AIs. India has entered the race officially now.
1: Understood. Suhas, you know, when we talk about air warfare, autonomous air warfare, you are building everything from loitering munitions, drone interceptors, to an AI-piloted fighter as well. Are these individual products, or are you ultimately trying to build a larger and an entire autonomous air combat ecosystem which functions in tandem with each other? How do you prepare it?
2: These are never meant to be, these are never built to be working in silos. This definitely would be connected over a period of time. We call it the net-centric warfare, because we believe that, you know, the warfare which has now shifted from manned to unmanned is very fastly moving towards autonomous and then eventually towards the AI warfare. And that time, we need to have, you know, multiple of these in place. You call it a swarm, we call it a mob or anything, but eventually these all work for a human being, and there would be no human being going in the border or fighting in the border, in the war. There's no close combat anymore. So all these have to be networked together on a peer-to-peer communication. Mm. And there has to be a certain level of intelligence that, you know, happen between them. And that's how the air warfare is going to be. So these are not never built, you know, meant to be working in silos. We have built them, to make them work together.
1: Understood. And you've clearly mentioned that. It brings me to the next point, a mobbing doctrine. If you can explain it to us in simple terms, we touch upon it in our report before I came to you. Can 5 or 10 cheaper AI aircraft really become more useful than one extremely expensive manned fighter jet? How do you see it?
2: Yeah, that's how the mobbing doctrine has evolved. See, today, fighter jets in India, very, very few countries have privilege of building the fighter jets. India, we have a beautiful aircraft called Tejas, but eventually we were not able to progress on that part because of the engines. So subsystems is also a big problem here. So when I talk about manned fighter, now we are relying on Rafale. And now the cost of it varies anywhere between 800 crores, 1,000 crores and upwards. Cost is too much. And, you know, we have also been seeing in the West Asia warfare, what happened is US lost two F-35s, couple of C-130s and a lot of aircrafts. So now the manned warfare, I don't see it happen anymore. And the stealth, what we talk about today, has also become a myth. So I don't see investing too much into these manned equipments, because if you see sixth generation, it is going to be a manned unmanned teaming, right? MUMT, what we call it.
1: Yeah.
2: The next generation of it is going to be completely unmanned, or I would call it AI. So then in that scenario, why should we even procure so many of these numbers? I understand being battle ready today is at most important for the forces, and they have been doing the fantastic job on that part. But going forward, we have to rely on multiple of these smaller swarms that are built, you know, because cost of this anyways varies between 15 to 20 crore rupees, Indian rupees, if I have to talk about, and a highly advanced one might go up to say 70, 80 crores, like what the US is building, like Anduril's, etc. Mm. And imagine a 50 of them attacking a manned fighter or cornering a manned fighter. Now, there are limited weapons on board, even on a manned fighter.
1: Yeah.
2: What if he exhausts everything? Then he has only one option. Either he has to flee or then he has to take a hit.
1: I'll take those points. Let's see how this one goes further. We'll need to wait and watch. Suhas, thanks so much for joining in.
2: Thank you so much.
1: All right, viewers, that's a wrap on this edition of Defense Pulse. As always, we discuss what is being developed today and we talk about and tell you what is there in times to come. That's what Defense Pulse is all about. I'm Shivan Janna. Join me again 7 p.m. IST tomorrow as we discuss more defense-related developments. Stay with us. This is Beyond World is One, slipping into a very short break.

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1: The architecture of war is changing. Geography is no longer a shield. The battlefield now stretches from sea to space. 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
1: It's covered in silt. I'm Saloni Murarka, reporting for Vyond from Nuwakot, Nepal. Know more, understand better, think ahead. Hello and a very warm welcome. You are watching Gravitas with me, Molly Gambhir. Get the facts, not the bombast. On the 26th of March, dynamic pricing, Baloch separatists. Gravitas cuts out the clutter. Gravitas keeps calm when others scream. Gravitas brings news to life. Weekdays, 9 p.m. IST, 3:30 p.m. GMT. Gravitas. Seeing is believing.
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3: 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We bring you all of this and more on World Business Watch.
4: 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So you get a much wider and deeper understanding of stories from around the world. A 360-degree analysis. 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Watch Vyond Wide Angle at these times on Vyond World is One.

new front has opened in Yemen. The Houthis have rapidly advanced along the country's Red Sea coast, capturing the strategic port city of Mocha and key islands, Perim. The advance has brought the Houthis closer to the Bab el-Mandeb Strait, one of the world's most important maritime choke points. 6 months after U.S. and Israel forces assassinated Iran's supreme leader, tensions in West Asia continue to rise. Houthi forces are now clashing with Saudi-backed Yemeni forces, while Saudi Arabia has carried out airstrikes to try and stop their advance. The Houthis have also claimed attacks on targets inside Saudi Arabia using missiles and drones. On the 16th of September, Saudi authorities released a statement saying that the country's air defenses destroyed a Houthi drone south of Mecca before it entered prohibited airspace over the holy city. Houthis, on the other hand, denied targeting the holy city. According to the International Organization for Migration, over 95,000 people have been newly displaced across Yemen due to escalating conflict as of September 2026, raising fears that Yemen could slide back into a full-scale war. But this is not a new conflict. For more than a decade, the Houthis have fought a much wealthier and militarily stronger Saudi Arabia. Despite years of intense military pressure and years of war, the Houthis have survived, adapted and built an arsenal of missiles, drones and other asymmetric weapons. They have successfully leveraged external support from Iran, perhaps their most powerful partner on the Arabian Peninsula. According to regional and Yemeni sources, Tehran has been providing the Houthis with weapons, funding and technical support. So, who exactly are the Houthis? How did a movement born in northern Yemen become a force capable of challenging one of the region's biggest military powers? How have the Houthis survived years of war and repeated attacks? Why has Saudi Arabia struggled to defeat them? How has Iran helped the Houthis, and why has Tehran kept its distance from a direct war? And with the Houthis now closer to the Bab el-Mandeb, what does their rise mean for Saudi Arabia, the Red Sea, and the world? We explore all these and more on We on Wide Angle this week.

0: The latest escalation between the Houthis and Saudi Arabia began with a major wave of Houthi attacks on the kingdom. On the 8th of September, the Houthis targeted four southern Saudi areas, Abha, Khamis Mushait, Jizan, and Najran, using missiles and drones.
1: The Yemeni armed forces carried out a wide-scale military operation targeting Aramco in Abha and Najran, and the economic city of Aramco, Jazan, and the air force of Khamis Mushait with dozens of ballistic missiles and flying drones. The injuries were accurate by the grace of God and direct, and caused great damage in those facilities.
0: Saudi authorities said the attacks hit civilian and economic sites, including energy facilities, wounding at least 73 people. According to officials, some operations at energy installations were also temporarily halted after fires broke out. The Houthis said the attacks

0: Attacks were in response to Saudi airstrikes on Yemen, and Riyadh vowed to take all necessary measures to defend its territory.
1: Yemen's Houthi rebel group has carried out a series of attacks against Saudi Arabia, targeting oil facilities across the southern part of the country. Saudi Arabia says that over 70 people, including women and children, were injured in the strikes. It also says that fires have erupted at several oil facilities and it's had to suspend operations. The attacks come hours after the Iranian-backed rebels blamed Saudi Arabia for an airstrike that hit a prison in northern Yemen, killing at least 7 people.
0: Saudi Arabia responded with a fresh wave of airstrikes on Houthi-held areas of Yemen, while the Houthis escalated on the ground. On the 9th of September, the group launched another round of missile and drone attacks on the southern Saudi cities. But at the same time, the Houthis made a rapid territorial push inside Yemen. The group had already launched a major offensive against Saudi-backed government forces. And by the 10th of September, Houthi fighters captured the strategic Red Sea port city of Mocha. The takeover gave the Houthis control over a large part of Yemen's Red Sea coast and put them closer to the Bab el-Mandeb Strait. The Houthi advance did not stop at Mocha. From the coastal city, their forces moved south towards Dubab and the Bab el-Mandeb Strait, one of the world's most important shipping choke points connecting the Red Sea to the Gulf of Aden and the Indian Ocean. On the 11th of September, Houthi rebels reached Mayoun or Perim Island, a small but strategic island sitting directly inside the strait. Government forces had withdrawn from the island, allowing the Houthis to establish a position there. The group also seized other positions along the coast, giving it a much stronger grip over the approach to the Bab el-Mandeb. And that has turned a Yemeni battle into a global shipping concern, because any threat to the Bab el-Mandeb could affect oil shipments, container traffic, and one of the key trade routes between Asia and Europe. Bab el-Mandeb Strait. It's an important alternative to the Strait of Hormuz, which Iran has held closed since war began on the 28th of February. The closure of the Hormuz Strait, through which roughly one-fifth of the world's oil passed before the war began, has led to a global economic and energy crisis. As a result, Saudi Arabia moved its oil exports through Bab el-Mandeb, but the fresh attacks on the coast of the Red Sea now put more pressure on Saudi shipments and thus global oil supplies and prices. Named the Gate of Tears for its perilous navigation conditions, the strait is located between Yemen on the Arabian Peninsula and Djibouti and Eritrea on the African coast. As you can see, Bab el-Mandeb lies on the opposite side of the Arabian Peninsula from Hormuz. The waterway is 29 kilometers wide at its narrowest point, limiting traffic to two channels for inbound and outbound shipments. To the north lie the Hanish Islands, positioned between the port cities of Hodeidah and Mocha, giving whoever controls them a commanding view over approaching vessels. The Houthis control Hodeidah, which they have used as a base for their broader campaign of attacks on Red Sea shipping. By the 14th of September, the Houthis seized the greater and lesser Hanish Islands in the Red Sea. The movement now holds a string of strategic positions along Yemen's western coast, including Mocha and Mayoun Island. And as the Houthis advance, it is the civilians who are paying the price. Thousands have been displaced since the fighting escalated in early September. Thousands have fled towards safer parts of Yemen, while more than 2,000 have crossed the Gulf of Aden into Djibouti.
2: This is the second time in my life that I've been displaced. During the previous displacement, we had planned and prepared for it. This time, we were forced to flee suddenly. You could barely take your children and the fewest essentials with you. We were terrified of the shelling and sniper fire, and you just flee as quickly as you can out of fear for your children and your family members.
3: We fled the war, moving from place to place.

0: We escaped with only our lives, leaving everything behind. And now, look at us. We are tormented and shaken to our core. We long for a basic livelihood and we long for safety.
1: In just days, the Houthis attacked Saudi cities, damaged energy infrastructure, captured Mocha, reached the Bab el-Mandeb, and seized key Red Sea islands. Saudi Arabia has responded with airstrikes, but the Houthi advance has continued. So how did the Houthis get here? To understand that, we have to go back to the beginning of the Houthi story. About 65% of Yemenis are Sunni Muslim, while the remaining 35% belong to Shia Islam. The Houthis emerged from Sada, a mountainous region in northwestern Yemen, and draw much of their support from the Zaydi branch of Shia Islam. Zaydis have deep roots in Yemen. The Zaydi imamate ruled northern Yemen for centuries until it was overthrown in 1962. Decades later, as Zaydi communities felt their religious and political influence was declining, a revivalist movement began to take shape. In the 1990s, religious scholar and politician Hussein Badreddin al-Houthi helped build a movement known as the Believing Youth. Its initial focus was religious revival, education, and resistance to what its supporters saw as growing Salafi influence and government corruption. And this is where the name Houthi comes from. The movement was not originally called the Houthis. The name came from the al-Houthi family, which provided its most important early leaders. The group later came to be known as Ansar Allah, or Supporters of God, but the name Houthi stuck. By the early 2000s, the movement had become far more political. Hussein al-Houthi accused Yemen's president Ali Abdullah Saleh of corruption and of being too close to the United States and Saudi Arabia. The 2003 U.S. invasion of Iraq also helped radicalize the movement's rhetoric, with the Houthis adopting a strongly anti-American and anti-Israeli message. In 2004, the Yemeni government moved to arrest Hussein al-Houthi, and in September that year, Hussein al-Houthi was killed by government forces. Between 2004 and 2010, the Houthis fought six rounds of war against the Yemeni government. The group was fighting from the mountains of northern Yemen, terrain that made it difficult for government forces to eliminate them. After Hussein's death, his brother Abdul Malik al-Houthi emerged as the movement's leader. Then in 2011, Yemen was swept up in the Arab Spring. President Saleh was forced out, and the Houthis used the political chaos to expand their influence. And by early 2015, President Abdrabbu Mansour Hadi fled the country. Saudi Arabia, fearing the rise of a hostile force on its southern border and the growing influence of Iran, led a military coalition into Yemen in 2015. A 2022 truce greatly reduced the fighting, but it never fully resolved the conflict. For years, the Houthis fought to control territory inside Yemen, but in late 2023, they took their fight to the Red Sea. After the October 7 Hamas attack on Israel and the war in Gaza, the Houthis declared that they would target Israel-linked shipping in support of Gazans. In November 2023, they began launching missiles and drones towards commercial vessels in and around the Red Sea. The targets included cargo ships, tankers, and military vessels, and the location was crucial. The Houthis control much of Yemen's western coast, right next to the Bab el-Mandeb Strait. Their attacks forced major shipping companies to avoid the Red Sea and take the longer route around Africa. The Houthis have faced years of airstrikes, blockades, and military offensives. They are operating in one of the world's poorest countries, and yet they have survived. But how? Territorial control and revenue. The group acts as an established governing authority in northern Yemen, where it collects taxes, administers local institutions, and runs internal security. Asymmetric warfare. By utilizing rugged mountain terrain, decentralized command structures, and mobile missile drone arsenals, they have successfully weathered years of airstrikes from the Saudi-led coalition. Strategic leverage. The Center for Strategic and International Studies highlights how the group's control over crucial Red Sea choke points like the Bab el-Mandeb Strait gives them immense geopolitical leverage, allowing them to disrupt global trade and command regional attention. Adaptability. Two decades of conflict have given the Houthis something money cannot buy easily: combat experience. The movement has evolved from a local insurgency into a force capable of operating across land and sea. Iran backs the Houthis, who have been battling a Saudi-led military alliance in Yemen since 2015 as part of its regional axis of resistance. Saudi Arabia and its allies accuse Iran of arming and training the Houthis, but the extent of the relationship is disputed and Tehran has denied funneling weapons into Yemen. Houthis, on the other hand, deny being Iranian proxies and claim they manufacture their own weapons. But the relationship between the Houthis and Iran fits into Tehran's wider regional network: Hezbollah in Lebanon, Iran-backed militias in Iraq, and the Houthis in Yemen. Together, these groups have been associated with what Iran and its allies call the Axis of Resistance, a network of political and armed partners that can pressure Israel and the United States across multiple fronts. But there is an important distinction. The Houthis are not simply Iranian commandos operating in Yemen. They have their own leadership, local roots, and political objectives. In fact, Iran has now distanced itself from the developments in Yemen. The country's foreign ministry has also issued an official statement denying any involvement in the war in Yemen. Tehran also reiterated that Houthis are entirely independent actors who make their decisions based on their own interests. Iranian President Masoud Pezeshkian also said that Iran is not at war with Saudi Arabia.

So, how powerful are the Houthis? The group has built up a diverse arsenal, including ballistic missiles, cruise missiles, drones, anti-ship weapons, and unmanned boats. And these are not all imported weapons. Over years of war, the Houthis have developed a domestic military industry, while it has been reported that they have also been receiving components, technology, and technical assistance from Iran. Ballistic missiles, used for longer-range strikes against land targets. The Houthi arsenal includes systems derived from or inspired by Iranian missile designs. Cruise missiles, low-flying precision strike weapons that can be used against land and maritime targets. Anti-ship missiles, a key part of the Houthi maritime threat, used to target commercial and military vessels in the Red Sea and Gulf of Aden. Drones, UAVs, relatively low-cost systems that can be used for surveillance or long-range attacks. Unmanned boats, remote-controlled or autonomous surface vessels that give the Houthis another way to threaten ships at sea. Mines and smaller weapons. The group also uses sea mines, rockets, anti-tank weapons and other systems in ground and maritime operations. To understand why the Houthis matter so much to Saudi Arabia, we first need to understand the kingdom they are challenging. Modern Saudi Arabia was formed in 1932 when Abdulaziz ibn Saud united the kingdoms of Hejaz and Najd into the kingdom of Saudi Arabia. Then came oil. Oil was discovered in 1938, transforming the kingdom's economy and, over time, turning Saudi Arabia into one of the world's most important energy powers. The kingdom sits at the heart of the Gulf and has a long coastline on both the Red Sea and the Arabian Gulf. It's also home to

Mecca and Medina. Islam's two holiest cities, giving the kingdom a unique religious role across the Muslim world. And then there is its neighbor to the south, Yemen. Saudi Arabia is not a country short of money or military hardware. Its economic power has long been built around oil. But today, the kingdom is also trying to diversify through its Vision 2030 program, while continuing to derive enormous revenues from its energy sector. And that wealth has translated into defense spending. In 2025, Saudi Arabia spent around $83 billion on its military, according to the Stockholm International Peace Research Institute. That made it the eighth largest military spender in the world. And a large part of that spending has gone into buying some of the world's most advanced weapon systems. Fighter aircraft. The Royal Saudi Air Force operates a large fleet of American F-15 fighters alongside Eurofighter Typhoons. Air defense. The kingdom operates Patriot air defense systems and has also acquired THAAD, designed to intercept ballistic missiles. Missile and precision weapons. Saudi forces have access to a wide range of air-to-air, air-to-ground, and precision-guided weapons. Naval power. The Saudi Navy operates frigates, corvettes, patrol vessels, and other systems to protect its Red Sea and Gulf coastlines. U.S. military partnership. And behind much of this capability is a long-standing defense relationship with the United States, including arms sales, training, maintenance, and logistical support. Saudi Arabia has therefore built a military with high-end aircraft, advanced air defenses, and precision weapons. But this creates a very different kind of question. What is the way forward for Saudi Arabia? Riyadh has military power, but the Yemen conflict has shown that military force alone cannot provide a long-term solution. The kingdom has a network of security partners, including the United States. And in August, Saudi Arabia also signed a mutual defense agreement with Pakistan and Turkey, strengthening its regional security partnerships. But Riyadh also has another option, diplomacy. Saudi Arabia has previously engaged directly with the Houthis, including talks in 2023 aimed at negotiating a long-term ceasefire. Now Saudi Arabia needs to protect its territory, energy infrastructure, and Red Sea interests, while also avoiding a war that could become even wider. And then there is Saudi Arabia's long-standing partnership with the United States. Washington remains a key defense partner for Riyadh, including through arms sales, military cooperation, and air defense support. In July, the United States approved a potential $1.96 billion arms package for Saudi Arabia. Last year, Saudi Arabia pledged to increase its investment commitment in the United States to nearly $1 trillion, building on an initial $600 billion plan. During the recent attacks, Saudi Crown Prince Mohammed bin Salman has sought U.S. military support against the Houthis. However, Trump did not agree to U.S. strikes against the Houthis, but Washington told Riyadh it would provide intelligence sharing and targeting assistance. The Houthi advance has created a new security challenge for Saudi Arabia. Riyadh has military power, U.S. support, and regional partners. But years of war have shown that military force alone cannot end the Houthi threat. With the Red Sea and Bab el-Mandeb now in focus, Saudi Arabia faces a delicate balancing act of deterrence, diplomacy, and regional security.

0: bizarre state of mind with the Cola Spa at home.
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1: And simple words. Backed with analysis from field experts who truly matter. Because we believe in decoding the real picture for you. So you get a much wider and deeper understanding of stories from around the world. A 360-degree analysis. An award-winning documentary series. 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Watch We on Wide Angle at these times on Wheel. World is One. From the bustling trading floors of Wall Street to the vibrant exchanges of Asian stock markets, We on breaks it down for you to make sense of what's happening. As we reveal the key factors behind events, strategic battles, and the game-changing business decisions that shape the world. We bring you all of this and more on World Business Watch.
2: The Israeli drone is above our heads all the time in Lebanon. More than 200,000 civilian homes have been destroyed. This looks like it used to be a toy for a little girl. Can't but wonder while I'm walking between all of this rubble, how many lives were destroyed? How many kids were traumatized? How many women lost their families? If this isn't a war crime, then what is? From the southern suburb of Beirut, I'm Ravi Francis for We On. World is One.
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3: In West Asia, every move shifts the world's balance. Wars, ceasefires, alliances. Power never stands still. From Tehran to Tel Aviv, from Damascus to Doha, the West Asia Post cuts through the chaos to reveal the region that shapes the world. Because what happens in West Asia never stays in West Asia. This is the West Asia Post, the region's story, the world's impact.
4: 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Geography is no longer a shield. The battlefield now stretches from sea to space. New weapons, new technologies, new theaters of conflict. From the factory floor to the firing range, from India's frontiers to the world's biggest defense exhibitions. 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

0: Welcome back, viewers. You're watching Beyond Wordless One. This is Race to Power, your window to all political stories and events that shape the day. Welcome on board. Let's start.
1: Now, I'm Eric Njoka. Thank you very much for joining us on this broadcast, because today we are talking about one thing that is really happening in the world in one of the strangest Trump administration appearances yet. Kash Patel made jokes about canines and had to clarify he's not into animal sex before getting into a yelling match with a Democratic senator about the midterms and also what bestiality really means.
0: Now, we'll get into that. Along with that, Saudi Arabia. It has scrambled for regional and international assistance after a sharp escalation in Houthi missile and drone strikes that hit southern Saudi cities, threatened critical oil infrastructure and imperiled strategic shipping links.
1: And in India, a major political row has erupted between the Bharatiya Janata Party, or the BJP, and the Congress following a central government notification that introduces a 0.4% merchant discount rate, or MDR, on high-value UPI payments. Let's begin with a global pulse check. This time, we'll start with the FBI. Well, the FBI director has come under fire once again. This time it is for an eligibility criteria that has been updated, but the change has triggered confusion and questions from both sides of the political aisle.
0: Well, Eric, the change concerns a crime which has been removed from a long list of activities which make a person ineligible to enroll in the FBI, and that is bestiality.
1: Well, Kash Patel has removed bestiality as an automatic disqualifier for candidates applying for a job with the FBI. Earlier, the agency disqualified people who acknowledge engaging in crimes, including prostitution or bestiality. But now, it will not be a roadblock for those who have committed these crimes anymore. The move has many reacting with disbelief, including Republican congressional lawmakers who grilled Patel on the matter during a hearing.
2: Same thing, because the regs wrote it up in a fashion before I arrived that addressed prostitution, bestiality, and trafficking. They were there before I got there.
3: Tell me what it said before.
2: It automatically disqualified any individual who participated on either side of it. Obviously, we are never going to hire the criminal.
3: This side of what? The bestiality?
2: Yes.
3: So you disqualified the animal?
2: Well, I don't think we have great canines, but we're not going to disqualify.
3: I understand.
0: That's a real conversation, viewers. Republican Senator John Kennedy still could not believe what Kash Patel was saying and went on to question why the FBI would even reconsider circumstances surrounding crimes like bestiality. Just to make it clear, that's the act of engaging in a sexual act with an animal.
3: And what we're going through, and we're having a tough time attracting agents, good quality agents we all can trust, because so many people, fairly or unfairly, think that in order to be an FBI agent now, your political point of view matters. Why would you even get into bestiality?
1: Well, in his defense, Kash Patel justified the decision on grounds that many people who are victims of human trafficking get forced to commit criminal and unnatural acts, and they should not be removed from the process of joining the FBI.
2: In a lot of these cases, when human traffickers, who are some of the worst individuals on planet Earth, they don't just traffic you for prostitution, they traffic you for degrading acts of all kind, and they force you into that type of conduct. And some of these individuals would go on to be law enforcement officers

0: Richard William Painter is a lawyer and professor at the University of Minnesota Law School. He is now joining us live on the broadcast. Professor Richard Painter, it's good to see you and thank you very much for your time. Was this appropriate for the Senate to actually discuss the issue of bestiality? Because so many people are watching this interaction between Kash Patel and also the lawmakers from both the Republican and the Democratic Party. And it did not go down well for Kash Patel.
1: Well, this is just a big sideshow. The real problem is the politicization of the United States Department of Justice and the FBI during the Trump administration, particularly the second Trump administration. The idea that the Justice Department and the FBI are there to pursue the president's political agenda, the president's political enemies, and the president's conspiracy theorists, as opposed to enforcing the law and protecting the security of the United States. The focus of the FBI, the Justice Department, should be on the latter, in protecting all of us and enforcing the law without regard to political party. And there's been way too much politicization of this Justice Department and this FBI pursuing the president's political enemies and the rest of it. And that's what they ought to be talking about rather than this sideshow about bestiality. And several of these senators really are looking for an opportunity just to grandstand without saying anything. I've testified in front of the United States Senate in the past few years twice with Senator John Coderty of Louisiana asking me questions. And it's all political theater. None of it is substance. Senator Coderty even quoted a Marxist, a crazy Marxist professor to try to attack me. It makes no sense. The whole thing makes no sense. What's going on in the Senate, they aren't focusing on the real issues. And talking about bestiality, this is ridiculous. The real problem in this FBI is their pursuit of the president's political enemies, politicization of the Justice Department. That's wrong. We can't have that in a democracy.
2: Professor Painter, and you know, you've already mentioned it, but would it not have just been easier to write in an exemption for somebody who's been a victim of sexual abuse or trafficking, as Kash Patel mentions, instead of making it an automatic disqualifier, doing away with it altogether?
1: Yeah, I think that this was badly handled at the FBI, yes. We have serious problem with sexual abuse in this country. The Justice Department, by the way, has yet to release all the Epstein files. Mm-hmm. And we have cover-ups of close ties with Jeffrey Epstein, not only people in this administration, but powerful Democrats as well. There's an ongoing investigation of Bard College and their connection with Epstein. That's what the FBI ought to be focusing on when it comes to sex trafficking, sexual abuse of minors. They are focusing on the real issues. They want to talk about bestiality, but this is ridiculous. Mm-hmm.
0: Professor Painter, we'll have to leave it there because today's discussion at the Senate was quite fiery, and he also argued with the senators. But let's see what happens or comes out of this. But for now, Professor, thank you for talking to us today.
1: Thank you.
2: Eric, it really leaves one scratching one's head.
0: It does.
2: What are we even talking about
0: here? It does, but, it does.
2: Yeah.
0: And you know what the professor said? People should be talking about real issues, especially in Congress and especially the senators. Yeah. But let's see how that plays out, because Kash Patel is just one person. There are so many others who go to the Senate and so many others who go to the Congress and debate on issues that are not really aligning with the public. But let's move on from that.
2: Let's move further. Exactly. As of now, we're sticking on with the U.S. Republican Representative Thomas Massie of Kentucky. Move Tuesday to impeach Secretary of Defense Pete Hegseth over the war in Iran.
0: Well, Congressman Massie, a longtime critic of the Trump administration, read the articles of impeachment aloud from the House floor just after the chamber convened at noon. Massie alleges that Hegseth has waged the Iranian war illegally, among other high crimes and misdemeanors. He also alleges that Hegseth initiated the conflict unlawfully.

0: defied Congress's order to withdraw from the conflict and incurred unnecessary civilian casualties.
1: Wherefore, Secretary of Defense Peter Hegseth, by such conduct, has demonstrated that he will remain a threat to the Constitution if allowed to remain in office, and has acted in a manner grossly incompatible with his duties and the rule of law. Peter Brian Hegseth thus warrants impeachment and trial, removal from office, and disqualification to hold and enjoy any office of honor, trust, or profit under the United States.
2: And Massey has repeatedly clashed with members of his own party in recent years and is ending his time in office after losing his primary to an opponent backed by President Trump. Massey's clashes with Trump extend beyond the war with Iran. Working alongside Democrat Ro Khanna of California, Massey led the successful effort to compel the Trump administration to release files related to convicted sex offender Jeffrey Epstein.
0: Republicans, in theory, have enough votes to defeat the proposal, though it could be a complicated vote for their members in competitive elections districts. The war, which is incredibly unpopular among the American public, has contributed to rising costs in the United States. The administration maintains the conflict was necessary to prevent Iran from obtaining a nuclear weapon, though experts maintain the country was not close to developing one before the conflict began 6 months ago.
1: On February 28, 2026, Secretary Hegseth directed and caused United States Armed Forces to be introduced into hostilities against the Islamic Republic of Iran, notwithstanding that, one, Congress had not declared war against the Islamic Republic of Iran, two, Congress had not enacted any specific statutory authorization for the introduction of United States Armed Forces into hostilities against the Islamic Republic of Iran, and three, no national emergency had been created by an attack by the Islamic Republic of Iran upon the United States, its territories, or possessions, or its armed forces.
2: Members of Congress, mostly the Democrats, have voted repeatedly in favor of resolutions calling on Trump to end the conflict unless he obtains congressional support. But they have not led to a cessation of hostilities. Opinion polls show that Trump's Republicans face an uphill struggle to keep their control of the House and the Senate when voters go to the polls on the 3rd of November. The House will have to act on Massey's proposal by Thursday. A quick turnaround.
0: Well, the body is set to leave Washington this week for an extended recess that will end after the midterm elections in November.

0: Moving over to West Asia now, Israel and Palestine have been making incessant headlines. And this is, of course, for many reasons. Right now, we talk about two blanket bombing of Gaza after Hamas terror attack on October 7th, 2023. And of course, there's one more.
1: Well, that is the induced humanitarian crisis is the other reason. The second is increase of settler violence in occupied West Bank, which has also been an issue. Both have drawn international condemnation. But what do polls tell us about how Israelis and Palestinians think? Let's look at three separate polls. The first poll is by Tel Aviv's University's Institute for National Security Studies, in which West Bank Palestinians have been interviewed on several issues. First up, Israel's right to exist. The poll finds that 41% of respondents say Israel has a right to exist, while 46% who say it does not. It is important to note here that the question of existence pertains to a nation state which is international recognition or recognized as a legitimate country. The next question was on conflict resolution, and 52% of Palestinians living under Israeli occupation of West Bank are of the opinion that negotiations are the best means of ending the conflict.
0: 13% Palestinians favor unarmed popular resistance. Only 12% chose armed resistance. The second poll is by Jerusalem Media and Communication Center. It focuses on how much confidence Palestinians have in two groups across both territories, Fatah and Hamas. But overall, 58.6% of respondents said they do not trust anyone. When asked about Hamas in particular, the poll finds that on average, trust in the group has fallen to half from 12% in 2022 to 6.7% in August this year.
1: Well, the poll comes ahead of November 28th elections, parliamentary elections, that is, which will be the first in 20 years. That was about Palestinians. Let's now talk about a poll involving Israelis. A new national survey conducted from September 1st and 3rd by the Jewish People Policy Institute reveals a split in Israeli citizens on how they view settlers in the occupied West Bank.
0: And well, more than half of the Israeli public harshly condemn West Bank settler rioters, viewing them as either terrorists or nationalist criminals. But the survey found 33% of Israelis call the rioters Israeli terrorists, that's quote-unquote, while another 18% describe them as nationalist criminals. Again, that's quote-unquote. This shows that more than half described the rioters as terrorists or criminals, but by contrast, only 5% said that they support, and just 13% chose more lenient descriptions, saying they are young people who sometimes go too far.
1: Well, the poll also shows a clear political divide. 63% of left-wing respondents describe the rioters as Israeli terrorists. That figure fell to 49% among center-leaning respondents and just 3% among right-wing respondents. There was also a clear difference between Arab and Jewish Israelis. The poll covered 869 Israelis, among which 55% of Arab Israelis used the term Israeli terrorists, compared with 27% of Jewish Israelis. The survey focused on recent violence in Kusra, where masked Israelis allegedly threw stones at Palestinians and barricaded themselves inside a home. Several Palestinians were injured and no arrests were made.
0: Viewers, the last few days have tested Saudi Arabia's resolve, militarily as well as diplomatically.
1: Well, repeated attacks emanating from Yemen have caused damage to Saudi military and oil facilities. Tensions have now reached a tipping point after Riyadh accused Houthis of carrying out a drone attack near the holy city of Mecca. The Houthis denied the claim and called it, quote, nauseating lie. Conflicting claims are emerging from the battleground in Yemen. Houthis are clashing with Saudi Arabia-backed government forces. Direct military confrontation is underway in Al Jawaf Governorate, where Saudi-backed forces have reported gains around Al Labanat.
0: But the Houthis have disputed these claims, saying all advances were repelled in the area. Listen to this.
2: Al-Masariya Hill has been liberated, as has Al-Labanat camp, and the advance is continuing towards Al-Tebab Al-Sud. These are their trenches. Had it not been for their humiliation, disgrace and shame, they would not have abandoned these fortifications.
0: The Houthis have made a sweeping claim of shooting down an American-made Saudi F-15 fighter jet while it was conducting strikes above Marib province of Yemen.
2: In the face of this brutal aggression against our country and people, the Yemeni armed forces, with Allah's help and grace, were able to shoot down a Saudi F-15 fighter jet while it was conducting hostile operations in support of its military troops in the skies over Marib Governorate. The fighter jet was downed using a locally manufactured surface-to-air missile.
1: In the latest dispatch, Houthis have released a video of the strikes taking down their Saudi jet and groups fighters posing with the wreckage of the downed jet. Saudi Arabia has issued a stark warning to Houthis after a drone was intercepted near Islam's holy city of Mecca, the birthplace of Prophet Muhammad.
0: The Saudi-backed coalition declared that the security of Mecca, its pilgrims and the holy sites remains a non-negotiable red line. The Organization of Islamic Cooperation strongly condemned the reported Houthi drone attacks targeting Mecca and Medina.
1: Well, Pakistan's Prime Minister Shehbaz Sharif, a signatory of Mecca Mutual Defense Pact with Saudi Arabia, also issued a statement condemning the attack. However, Mecca Alliance is taking a cautious approach when it comes to triggering collective military response under the Mutual Defense Pact.
0: And of course, on the other hand, U.S. is directly engaging with the Houthis. According to a report published by Reuters, U.S. officials held a meeting with Houthi representatives in Muscat. The report claims Houthis have assured U.S. officials that they will not target American and Israeli vessels in the Red Sea, but made an exception for those belonging to Saudi Arabia. U.S. has refused to get directly involved in Yemen's civil war, but they are reportedly providing intelligence assistance to Saudi Arabia.
1: Israeli media outlets also reported that Riyadh has asked Tel Aviv for intelligence inputs. A separate report by Bloomberg also claimed that Saudi Arabia has asked the United Kingdom for assistance in the Bab el-Mandeb Strait. Saudi Crown Prince Mohammed bin Salman landed in Cairo for an emergency meeting with the Egyptian President Abdel Fattah al-Sisi. Both leaders called for freedom and security of navigation through Bab el-Mandeb Strait and the Strait of Hormuz. The oil giant of West Asia finds itself in a quagmire. America is making its own deal with Houthis. Mecca Pact allies have not moved beyond condemnations, and threat of more attacks from Yemen looms large.

0: Europe is looking to reset its security and strategic partnerships as the threat from Russia only grows and trust in the United States comes under severe strain.
1: Well, European Commission President Ursula von der Leyen has proposed a new European Security Council, which will include a special provision like Article 4 of NATO. The idea comes as Europe confronts what it describes as a growing campaign of Russian hybrid attacks, from activities designed to undermine support for Ukraine to threats that fall below the level of open armed aggression. In recent months, incidents of hybrid attacks are on the rise across Europe. Poland said it thwarted an attempted assassination attempt of a U.S. citizen. Estonia accused Moscow of being behind a fire at a drone manufacturing facility.
0: Well, in the month of May, a drone hit an apartment building in Romania. Just last month, Germany discovered an explosive-laden drone at Leipzig Airport. And most recently, NATO fighter jets shot down a drone that entered Lithuanian airspace. And separately, Denmark said that its Air Force helicopters were fired on with flares as it was carrying out surveillance of a Russian frigate, that's a warship, in the Baltic Sea.
1: Von der Leyen says Europe needs a common playbook to respond to such incidents. She has proposed an emergency security protocol which would allow any EU member state to convene urgent talks when a security crisis emerges.
2: Europe needs its own counter-hybrid playbook. We urgently need a consensus on how to respond to certain incidents. Those which fall below armed aggression, but clearly threaten our national security. In other words, a mechanism to flank NATO's Article 4. And I believe it is time for Europe's own Article 4, an emergency security protocol.
0: And apart from this, von der Leyen has pitched a new partnership mechanism for Canada. The country could become EU's first associate member. Addressing Canadian Prime Minister Mark Carney, who attended her annual State of the Union address, von der Leyen called for a broader alliance for the future.
2: And dear Mark, I said we must urgently reimagine our partnerships. So I would like to work with you on opening the door for Canada to being the first associate member of the European Union.
1: The message from Strasbourg is clear. Europe wants to build stronger security and economic partnerships with like-minded democracies at a time of growing pressure from Russia, China, and a more uncertain transatlantic relationship.

0: All right, and there are more details on this on the European Commission President's call for an emergency security protocol to counter perceived threats posed by Russia. Our colleague William Denslow has filed this report from The Hague in Netherlands. Listen in.
1: A key topic was also on the issue of defence. This comes as a number of European Union member states have faced what they say are hybrid strikes that they blame on Moscow. In recent days, we've seen an incident of a drone incursion over the airspace of Lithuania, a NATO jet. Down that drone, investigations going into whether it was a deliberate incursion from Belarus or not. We've also seen in recent days a train attacked in Ukraine, but just a few kilometres from the Polish border. We've also seen Poland scrambling jets to protect what it says as a precautionary effort to keep its skies secure with Russian drones in the near vicinity. We've

0: We've also seen an incident involving a Danish helicopter and a Russian warship, with allegations that the Russians fired flares at that helicopter, with both sides accusing the other of reckless behaviour. Addressing this, we heard from Ursula von der Leyen. She said, in the face of hybrid threats, she said that these threats are becoming less hybrid and less threats. In other words, they're becoming less hypothetical, they're becoming even more substantial. That is why she is suggesting ways that the EU can bolster its defence going forward. As a part of this, she is proposing an emergency security protocol. Essentially, this is in line with NATO's Article 4. So an attack on one member state could trigger a unified, coordinated response going forward.
1: Thank you for staying with us this far. You are watching We On Wilders 1. This is Race to Power. 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We'll be right back.

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1: 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Geography is no longer a shield. The battlefield now stretches from sea to space. 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
1: The world is changing. The headlines are shifting. The future is being written every day. From around the continents, Asia, and India, WEON brings you the stories that shape our world. Grounded, geopolitical, global. WEON. 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
0: No matter what your day throws at you, stay in the spa state of mind with the Kohler Spa at home.
2: All the time in Lebanon. More than 200,000 civilian homes have been destroyed. This looks like it used to be a toy for a little girl. Can't but wonder while I'm walking between all of this rubble, how many lives were destroyed, how many kids were traumatized, how many women lost their families. If this isn't a war crime, then what is? From the southern suburb of Beirut, I'm Ravi Francis for WEON, World is One.
1: Get the latest updates. Breaking news. 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WEON World is One.

0: Thank you very much for staying with us. This is Beyond Wilders 1. You are watching Race to Power. Thank you for staying with us. Time now to decode what is happening in India.
1: In India, a new fee structure for UPI payments has triggered a massive political row, with the ruling BJP, Bharatiya Janata Party, defending the move as a necessary step to keep the homegrown digital payments ecosystem sustainable.
0: While on the other hand, the opposition Congress has come out all guns blazing and accused the Narendra Modi government of giving in to pressure from the United States. Leading the opposition's charge is Congress Member of Parliament Rahul Gandhi. In a sharply worded video message on X, Rahul called the UPI fee another tax burden on ordinary Indians. Rahul accused the Prime Minister of surrendering to pressure from US President Donald Trump.
2: He has decided to lie down straight and prostrate himself in front of Donald Trump. He's put a tax on every single Indian person by taxing UPI and giving huge amount of money to the United States. Modi ji, please stop lying down in front of the United States. Have a spine, khade ho jaiye, aur UPI tax ko wapis lijiye.
1: Now, the BJP has hit back at the Congress and accused it of misleading people about UPI charges. Dismissing allegations of surrendering to US pressure, the BJP has said that introducing a fee for select UPI payments is key to keeping the UPI ecosystem financially sustainable in the long run.
3: Mr. Rahul Gandhi and the Congress party seem to live or their entire, define their existence on the basis of opposing what Prime Minister Modi does or his government does. And it's ironical that the party, the Congress party, which took the Indian economy to the level of the fragile five, is criticizing the policies of Prime Minister Modi and his government, which has taken the Indian economy to the top five.
0: At the heart of the debate is the question, who will pay the UPI fee? Under the new rules, merchants will have to pay a 0.4% merchant discount rate, or MDR, on most person-to-merchant UPI transactions above 2,000 rupees. Transactions up to 2,000 rupees will remain free, while person-to-person transfers will continue to carry zero charges. The new MDR primarily affects larger merchant payments, while everyday low-value UPI transactions remain protected, meaning most routine payments will remain unaffected.
1: Now, certain sectors, including railways, telecom, insurance, fuel and agriculture inputs, they will face a concessional flat MDR of 5 rupees on transactions above 2,000 rupees. But for the common UPI user, there is no direct transaction charge under the new framework. Customers will continue to pay the listed price when making UPI payments, and payment apps cannot add a platform fee to the transaction. Sending money to friends, family or between one's own accounts will also remain free.
0: Subhash Chandra Garg is a former finance secretary of India. He's now joining us live on the broadcast from New Delhi. Mr. Garg, thank you very much for making time for us and welcome to the broadcast. Why do you think both BJP and Congress have politicized this matter, and who should pay this UPI fee in your own assessment?
4: See, the cost of delivering services for payments by the fintech operators, banks and others have to be recovered. That cost was not passed on to the merchants earlier, when the government thought that to publicize or to promote UPI, it should not allow them to charge. It should have been allowed to charge there, but that was to sort of win political argument and allegiance by keeping it free. You can't keep a promotional thing forever free. Now the time has come when the UPI has become very mainstream, very normal in payment system, with more than 25 billion transactions in a month. So I think this step is right to allow the passing on of the UPI services charges to the merchants. The opposition is doing politics in the sense that they are just picking up an element out of it. 20% of the UPI fees will go to the

0: to the fintech operators like PhonePe and the Google Pay and others. Some of them, or most of them, are from the foreign-owned companies. So they have picked it up on that, but they are entitled to recover their cost. So I think both of them are doing politics in the sense, but the matter that the genuine cost of the transaction should be passed on had to be addressed, and this is, I think, the time to address it. In my judgment, there is little extra payment being made to the banks, and the Reserve Bank should also be sort of bearing some part of the cost. But that is what I think a meritorious examination of the issue needs. But so we need to keep the politics apart and deal with the matter entirely on its merit.
1: Mr. Garg, you mentioned it a couple of times that the time has now come for it to be addressed. Now, MDR, there's been no MDR for years. UPI, we've all been using it. There were no such charges in the past. What has changed now? Economically, what has caused this introduction to be done at this point?
0: So UPI MDR was sort of freed in 2020, as I said, for as a promotional measure to make the UPI adopted by everyone. The government bore some part of it. What has changed now is that in 6 years, 6.5 years, the whole thing has become very normal, very common. It has become widely accepted. So any promotional thing should cannot be allowed to go on forever. So what has changed is this.
1: So, pardon me, let me just come in there. It was a hit from the first few months itself, from 2020, 2021. The popularity was only increasing. So that's what made me ask. And then what's stopping the merchants from eventually passing this on to the customer?
0: See, the merchants can, of course, because for merchants it's a cost. And all merchants recover all their cost and make some margin as profit. So merchants would recover it from the customers. That is, I think anybody saying that the merchants would bear it and not recover it is completely wrong.
1: Exactly.
0: But then the merchants are entitled to recover every part of their cost, whether it's labor cost, whether it's transportation cost, whether it's security cost, whether it's the raw material. So anything is to be recovered. So what's wrong with this recovery of the cost of it? Of course, it will not be billed as transparently, as clearly, or it will not be recovered as part of the transaction. But of course, as part of the total cost to the merchants, it will be recovered from the sales which it makes.
2: All right. Mr. Garg, we'll have to see. This debate is ongoing. We'll have to see, and now that you've mentioned transparency, we'll have to see if the government and at all the opposition will have this transparent thinking when it comes to dealing with customers and dealing with citizens. Thank you for talking to us today.
0: Thank you.
1: Police in Chennai have registered cases against three DMK leaders over alleged derogatory remarks against Tamil Nadu Chief Minister C. Joseph Vijay.
2: Well, the controversial remarks were made during a statewide protest by the DMK on September 12th. The protests were organized against Chief Minister Vijay's speech in the Tamil Nadu Assembly, where he had targeted DMK President M.K. Stalin over his detention under the Maintenance of Internal Security Act during the emergency. The controversial remarks were made by DMK Member of Parliament A. Raja, Harbour MLA, and also another MLA. All three leaders now face separate cases over their speeches delivered during the September 12 protest. A. Raja is facing allegations of using obscene language and making defamatory statements intended to disturb public peace. However, Raja had later withdrawn his comments after a public rebuke by DMK Member of Parliament Kanimodi.
3: எல்லாத்துக்கும் மிசாவை கொண்டு வந்து விட்டா என்ன செய்யறதுன்னு தெரியல ஐயா. பெரியவர்களே, எல்லாருக்கும் அந்த மிசாவை பத்தின ஹிஸ்டரிய பத்தி எல்லாருக்கும் நல்லா தெரியும்.
1: Now, the row began on the 7th of September when, during his speech in the Tamil Nadu Assembly, Vijay was seen touching his jaw while referring to the Maintenance of Internal Security Act, a gesture that was widely interpreted by DMK leaders as an attempt to mock former Chief Minister M.K. Stalin. Stalin had suffered a jaw injury after being assaulted during his detention under the MISA Act. during the emergency. Besides leveling corruption charges against the DMK, Vijay had also accused the DMK of repeatedly invoking its emergency-era struggles to deflect allegations of present-day corruption. And later, Vijay had clarified that his body language was involuntary and was not intended to hurt anyone's feelings personally. However, video clips of the gesture went viral on social media, as one would expect, triggering intense political debates.
2: Let's now shift our focus to what is happening in Asia. For the first time since the start of the Russia-Ukraine war, one of the involved parties is heading to its parliamentary polls. For many, the results are a foregone conclusion. But despite that, there's an opposition, and it is trying to put up a brave fight.
1: Well, Russia will go to three-day polls starting this Friday. The electorate will vote to elect all 450 members of the Duma, the powerful lower house of the Russian parliament. Voting is also being conducted in parts of Crimea and Ukrainian territory under Russian control, including Donetsk, Luhansk, Kherson and Zaporizhia. Early voting has already started in these areas due to security concerns.
2: 225 candidates will be elected through proportional representation from party list. The remaining 225 candidates will be elected through first past the post system. United Russia, which has been in power continuously since 2001, currently has 310 seats and will need to win 300 seats to keep its super majority. For most Western observers, the elections are a mere eyewash. The only anti-war party, Yabloko, has already been barred by Russia's top court from contesting on the party list seats. 24-year-old Polina Lamant, Yabloko's candidate in Moscow, is still out campaigning, handing out flyers to voters. However, she is not thinking about victory or defeat. Her only concern is not to be jailed.
4: One of my colleagues in Moscow has already been detained. Another is due to appear before the election commission today for a hearing on removing him from the ballot. I'm afraid, I'm really, really afraid. My parents and my husband are really worried about me.
1: The opinion polls show that United Russia is far ahead of the competition. However, there is still a fight on to secure the second spot.
2: Surveys indicate that the Communist Party or Russia and Liberal Democratic Party, which positions itself as a nationalist party, are both likely to poll 8 to 11% votes, while the two other smaller parties, Just Russia and New People's Party, may poll around 3 to 5% votes.
5: The traditional topics for Moscow are housing, infrastructure, transportation, conveniences and safety. Those are the topics that people in every district can speak about. Indeed, there is something to work on there.
1: Many Western critics would have been claiming that the polls are a sham and there is an overwhelming sense of despair. The voices from the ground present a different picture, though. Russia's youth, unlike what the West wants them to be, is very nuanced in its view. The sentiments reflect a lot of pragmatism on the ground, a clear belief in exercising the fundamental democratic right, irrespective of the final outcome.
6: I'm thinking about stability. Overall, that means United Russia. But at the same time, United Russia will get the majority of the votes anyway. So, I don't know. I don't see any point in voting for any opposition party at the moment. And United Russia will win anyway.
1: I'm planning to vote for New People. At first, I thought I'd go with Yabloko, but after they were removed from the elections, I looked at other campaign promises and various announcements.
2: So that was Eurasia. Let's now focus on Asia. Soaring global oil prices are deepening Pakistan's already severe economic strain, with energy security under threat. Islamabad is considering drastic measures to cut fuel consumption, including a proposed smart lockdown that could disrupt daily life across the country.
1: Well, the country's Prime Minister Shehbaz Sharif is looking at a range of measures to bring down fuel consumption. The proposals include a four-day work week, earlier market closures, and a return to remote work for some employees. The measures would mark a significant escalation in the government's response to the energy crisis. Government has introduced a sharp hike in fuel prices. Petrol has risen to around 384 Pakistani rupees per litre, while high-speed diesel has climbed to around 416 Pakistani rupees.
2: Well, the government has pointed to geopolitical tensions in the Middle East or West Asia and threats to key global shipping choke points as major drivers of the price surge. For ordinary Pakistanis, however, the government's own messaging appears to be out of sync. The information minister has warned that tough austerity measures could be on the table, but energy and climate ministers have denied reports that a lockdown has been decided. The contradictory messages come as the government faces growing pressure to contain both fuel consumption and public anxiety. To ease the burden on consumers, the government is also working on a targeted fuel relief scheme. Under the proposal, motorcyclists would get 5 litres of subsidized petrol per week. Car owners would get 10 litres every 10 days. The challenge is becoming increasingly difficult for Islamabad, keeping the economy moving when the cost of keeping it running is rising by the day.
1: India has said that it had extended 2 separate invitations to Bangladesh Prime Minister Tariq Rehman for a bilateral visit and to attend the BRICS summit in his capacity as the chair of BIMSTEC.
2: Well, the clarification was issued following a public diplomatic tussle after Bangladesh chose to skip the recent BRICS summit in India. The MEA's response came directly after Bangladesh's State Minister for Foreign Affairs, Humayun Kabir, publicly stated that Rahman would not attend the BRICS meeting because he was not invited specifically as the Prime Minister of Bangladesh, but rather as a BIMSTEC chair.
7: We had invited Prime Minister of Bangladesh on a bilateral visit, as also subsequently he was invited for the BIMSTEC summit, BRICS summit as chair of BIMSTEC. So he had received 2 invitations, one on the bilateral side and the other for the BRICS summit as well.
1: Later, Bangladesh's State Minister for Foreign Affairs, Humayun Kabir, addressed the prospective visit of Prime Minister Tariq Rehman to India. This is what he said, and I quote here, "The visit will take place when the timing is conducive and when discussions lead to a mutually acceptable time frame. Once both sides agree on a suitable schedule, the visit will happen." Discussing the broader framework of bilateral engagement, Kabir said that it is a work in progress and both sides are working towards resetting the ties. The Bangladesh minister highlighted that Dhaka currently holds the rotating chairmanship of BIMSTEC and intends to host a summit at some point next year.
2: Our relations have been tense between India and Bangladesh since deposed former Prime Minister Sheikh Hasina fled to India. Dhaka has repeatedly requested her extradition to face trial, framing it as a necessary step to create an environment for top-level bilateral talks. New Delhi maintains the matter is purely legal and that it is being systematically evaluated under internal legal processes and established treaty protocols. Meanwhile, Zahed Ur Rahman, Information and Broadcasting Affairs advisor to the Bangladesh Prime Minister, says that handing over former Prime Minister Sheikh Hasina and Obaidul Qadar, the General Secretary of the Awami League, along with others, is an important condition for improving relations with India.
1: Hong Kong has long been known as a global financial powerhouse, but now the city wants to add a new identity, weaving in technology, innovation and higher education.
2: Well, Chief Executive John Lee has unveiled the city's first 5-year plan for economic and social development for 2026-2030. The blueprint sets out 105 indicators to track Hong Kong's economic, social and governance priorities over the next 5 years. This puts the Northern Metropolis at the heart of a major transformation. The massive project near the Shenzhen border is expected to create around 650,000 jobs and accommodate 250 million, that is 2.5 million people, excuse me. 3 university towns will also be developed with focus areas including AI, robotics, microelectronics, medicine and life sciences.
1: Hong Kong also wants to raise domestic expenditure on innovation activities to 3% of GDP after 2030. Now, it is important to note here, Hong Kong's roadmap coincides with China's new 5-year plan in its 15th year now.

0: purpose is simple: to align the region's development more closely with Beijing's national development strategy. However, Hong Kong's first five-year plan comes nearly three decades after the city returned to Chinese rule in 1997. But Hong Kong did not adopt Beijing's five-year planning model right after the handover. As a special administrative region, it retained a separate economic and legal system under the One Country, Two Systems framework.
1: Well, this makes the timing of this blueprint rather significant, more so as Hong Kong seeks to deepen its integration into China's national economy. The question is, can the special administrative region retain its own economic priorities while forging a broader identity for the future? A drone approaches Mecca. Saudi Arabia calls it a red line. The Houthis say, we didn't target the holy city. But perhaps the bigger question is this: how did a rebel movement from Yemen become powerful enough to rattle one of the richest kingdoms on earth? For years, the Houthis have been bombed by Saudi Arabia, the UAE, America, Britain, and Israel. Yet, they haven't disappeared. They've actually grown stronger. Today, they possess missiles, drones, and anti-ship weapons capable of threatening oil infrastructure and one of the world's most important shipping corridors. And now the pressure is getting closer to Saudi Arabia's most sensitive interests. Riyadh says it intercepted a Houthi drone south of Mecca. The Houthis deny Mecca was a target. Saudi Arabia says the sanctity of the holy sites is a red line. But this confrontation is not only about Mecca. The Houthis have advanced towards Bab el-Mandeb. Saudi oil infrastructure has come under attack. Mohammed bin Salman has sought Egyptian backing over the Red Sea security. And here is the extraordinary part. While Saudi Arabia threatens deterrence, American officials have reportedly been talking to the Houthis in Oman. After more than a decade of bombs, blockades, and billions spent on military power, the Houthis remain at the table. And on the battlefield, that is a verdict. You can draw a red line on a map, but a red line only matters if your adversary believes you can enforce it. And right now, the West Asia region is waiting to see what Saudi Arabia does when that line is tested.
0: All right, viewers, that's a wrap on this edition of Race to Power. From Eric and my side, I'm Shivan. That's a wrap. Taking a very short break. Stay with us.
1: Bye-bye.

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2: In West Asia, every move shifts the world's balance. Wars, ceasefires, alliances, power never stands still. Because what happens in West Asia never stays in West Asia. This is the West Asia Post.
0: What your day throws at you, stay in the spa state of mind with the Cola Spa at home.
3: 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The headlines are shifting. The future is being written every day. From around the continents, Asia and India, WEON brings you the stories that shape our world. 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WEON. World is one.

0: No matter what your day throws at you, stay in the spa state of mind with the Kohler Spa at home.
1: Time in Lebanon. More than 200,000 civilian homes have been destroyed. This looks like it used to be a toy for a little girl. Can't but wonder, while I'm walking between all of this rubble, how many lives were destroyed? How many kids were traumatized? How many women lost their families? If this isn't a war crime, then what is? From the southern suburb of Beirut, I'm Radhi Francis for We On World Is One.
2: Get the latest updates. Breaking news. Credible, clear, continuous. Experts across aisles. Diverse voices, one platform. Beyond World is One. From the bustling trading floors of Wall Street to the vibrant exchanges of Asian stock markets, WEON breaks it down for you to make sense of what's happening. As we reveal the key factors behind events, strategic battles, and the game-changing business decisions that shape the world. We bring you all of this and more on World Business Watch.
3: 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Geography is no longer a shield. The battlefield now stretches from sea to space. New weapons, new technologies, new theaters of conflict. 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
5: Every day, you hand something over. Your attention, your data, your children's afternoons, your work.
6: As long as people stay divided and angry at each other, it ensures more clicks and engagement.
7: So where are you switching to? All of these access points are controlled by a small number of companies.
8: I want to have choices, and I want to make sure that I'm not coerced into a particular lane.
9: Data localization doesn't help people's personal data personal.
5: 8 conversations about technology and the role it's playing in our lives. Who writes the rules, who breaks the rules, who makes money, and who ends up paying for it.
10: So it is AI slop training AI.
11: Right.
10: Okay. Which is a problem for AI in the future.
12: This entire debate on AI is going to take the jobs is actually a little bit overblown.
13: Without an enforcement, any law, present or future, is merely an aspiration.
5: Catch Big Tech Real Cost, a special series on WEON at these times.

This is We Are. World is one. This is your prime time. And you are watching Gravitas.

The U.S. war against Iran, the mounting cost depleting stockpile. In fact, the war has cost $38 billion so far for the United States, and the frustration has only been mounting. According to a report now, new photos show widespread damage at U.S. positions because of Iranian attacks. We break this down in just a bit. Also on the show for you tonight, Saudi Arabia warning the attempted Mecca attack is a red line. What about the Mecca Pact, though? Will Pakistan join the war? BRICS success stunts the White House clearly. Donald Trump targets India with tariffs. We get the complete lowdown and all that you need to know. Meanwhile, rising oil prices leading to mounting anger around the world. We tell you what things are looking like. Israel's latest opinion polls showing trouble looming large for Netanyahu ahead of the elections in the country. What exactly are the new UPI charges all about? What changes for you and me? What about the merchants? We tell you all that you need to know. All this and a lot more coming up.

As the situation in West Asia boils over, there are fresh details that keep surfacing, exposing the hits to the United States in this war in more ways than one. And as the Trump administration desperately searches for ways to end the conflict, in the latest, according to a CBS News report, new photos obtained by CBS News reveal the damage and destruction of buildings and vehicles at multiple U.S. positions across West Asia as a result of Iranian attacks. In fact, the report says the images were sent to CBS News by active service members on condition of anonymity. Remember, this also comes at a time when there has been growing concern over the cost of the war. As the tensions shoot up, the war looks further away from ending than it ever did at this point. Remember, in that crucial first-of-its-kind report to the Congress, the Inspector General also said that the U.S. Central Command reported Iranian strikes at U.S. bases in Kuwait, Bahrain, Qatar, UAE, and other parts. In fact, the Defense Department's Inspector General released that report on the war in Iran that revealed equipment losses worth up to $3.7 billion. $3.7 billion, including nearly 60 aircraft reportedly. According to the CBS News report, meanwhile, let's go back to that. A photo taken at the Air Force base in Saudi Arabia, for example, showing a direct hit on the back half of a Boeing E-3 Sentry 4-engine aircraft. The report adding that other photos taken from the base show hollowed out buildings and barracks. And the report says, I'm quoting, "This is major damage to our bases that hasn't been communicated to the American public," quote unquote. That is what one deployed service member told CBS News as per the report. In fact, quoting further, "We are standing there with our eyes closed, getting punched in the face," quote unquote, as per that CBS News report. Meanwhile, the cost of the war has only been escalating in multiple ways. Speaking in terms of the actual numbers first, the six-month-old U.S. war against Iran has cost $38 billion so far. And that amount, by the way,

is projected to rise by $3 billion a month. The war is expected to also increase inflation by 0.5% in the first 3 months of 2020.

Iran has also been mounting over America's depleting weapons stockpile. Also, the strain caused the U.S. munitions stockpiles, also the energy prices that have been going up, thereby raising concerns about the country's ability overall to actually respond to other potential conflicts and adding pressure on the already stretched federal budget. The budget office also said reportedly the majority of the costs stem from the rapid drawdown of munitions, estimating that it could take 5 years to replenish U.S. stockpiles. In fact, Reuters reported in August that the U.S. had used virtually all of its long-range precision missiles during the war. According to the lead inspector general report to the U.S. Congress, U.S. CENTCOM reported that Iranian strikes damaged and destroyed hundreds of buildings and structures at U.S. bases in Kuwait, Bahrain, Qatar, the UAE, Saudi Arabia, Iraq, Oman, Jordan during the conflict. In addition, dozens of U.S. aircraft were destroyed or damaged during the operation. It also lists out the U.S. aircraft damaged or destroyed. In fact, this is a quagmire that the U.S. president is unable to get out of, with pressure mounting and time running out. What will his next move be? A lot depends on that answer.

0: Meanwhile, the hostilities between the Houthis and Saudi Arabia reached a whole new dangerous point, with Islam's holiest city reportedly also being on the radar. Saudi Arabia claimed to have intercepted and destroyed a Houthi drone before it could enter Mecca. While the Iran-backed group denied this claim, it announced fresh attacks, in fact, on Saudi soil. Let's just break this down. Just a short while back, the Houthis released footage of reportedly downing a Saudi F-15 jet over Yemen's Marib province. That's the claim. Visuals showed flames erupting from the debris of the aircraft. Later, the Houthis were also seen posing with the destroyed aircraft's wing.
1: وهذا العلم السعودي في أعلى الطائرة وهكذا سيكون مصيركم يا آل سعود السقوط والخضوع.
0: According to the Houthis, a surface-to-air missile was used to target the jet. The Iran-backed group also claimed to have targeted an Aramco facility in Saudi Arabia with dozens of ballistic missiles and drones, which reportedly caused large fires and extensive destruction. According to the Houthis, the airbase was also targeted with missiles. As of now, Riyadh is yet to confirm these claims. Meanwhile, Riyadh termed the security of Mecca a red line, asserting that this was a bid to terrorize pilgrims visiting the Holy Mosque. It also vowed to take different measures, deterrent measures, in fact, against the Houthis. The Organization of Islamic Cooperation also expressed solidarity with Saudi Arabia and hit out at the Iran-backed group. But the Houthis staunchly denied this claim.
2: There is no threat whatsoever from Yemen to the holy sites. Our operations target their oil facilities and military bases and are far located from the holy places.
0: In fact, India also expressed deep concern over the drone attack and strikes on Saudi Arabia. The Ministry of External Affairs spokesperson said, I'm quoting, "The incident near Mecca is particularly concerning given the special significance of the city to Muslims across the world." Quote unquote. Amid this, visuals showed fighters affiliated with the Saudi-backed forces engaging in clashes with the Houthis in Yemen. Take a look. And as the Houthis continue to tighten their noose or their grip around the Bab al-Mandeb and their strait, Saudi Arabia seems to be scrambling for help. Its crown prince sought Egypt's backing now during his visit to Cairo. While Egypt is unlikely to offer military assistance as such,

0: out. The country could help in terms of mediation. And this comes as Pakistan continues to stay away from the battlefield, despite signing that Mecca defense agreement. Even US President Donald Trump has declined a request reportedly from Saudi Arabia for direct US strikes on the Houthis. According to Reuters, American officials met Houthi representatives at the US embassy in Muscat over the weekend. The Iran-backed group reportedly assured the US that it will abide by its 2025 ceasefire and not attack any American, Israeli or commercial vessels, except those belonging to Saudi Arabia. That's not all. According to reports, Saudi Arabia has also reached out to the UK for military assistance, but the UK Prime Minister has only approved deployment of British military advisors to Riyadh as of now. As the Saudi-led forces continue to suffer those setbacks on the ground, residents on the street of Tehran express solidarity with the Houthis.
1: I don't think they need our military assistance. Rather, they need our military technologies, and we will not withhold them from any of the free people of the world in their fight against the tyrants of the world.
0: And this escalation in West Asia also came up for discussion at the UN Security Council. The UN called for restoring navigational rights in the Red Sea and the Bab el-Mandeb Strait. On the occasion, Yemen's UN envoy sought support for restoring government authority over the country's territory, coastline, ports, territorial waters. Saudi Arabia's ambassador to the UN also urged the Security Council to take a decisive stance.
2: The conduct by Houthi militias, their sponsors and master puppeteers has shown that they are now militarizing the international straits to blackmail the global economy. This must be met with a decisive stance by the Security Council.
0: And with Saudi Arabia's growing helplessness to stop Houthi advances, it's amply clear that the West Asia war is entering a whole new dangerous phase.

0: Amid the deepening of ties between India and Russia, more American tariffs loom large. The U.S. House of Representatives has now advanced a key legislation, which will come up for a final vote. If cleared, countries like India and China can face U.S. tariffs of up to a staggering 100%. Let's just break this down first. This bill is known as the Lindsey Graham Sanctioning Russia and Iran Act. It was passed by the U.S. Senate in August. It basically allows U.S. President Donald Trump to impose up to 100% tariffs on countries under two scenarios. First, the country should have made new purchases of oil or natural gas from Russia and be among their five largest importers in the last 12 months. Alternatively, it applies to the top five countries facilitating Russian oil sanctions evasion in the last 12 months. As China remains the largest importer of Russian crude oil, followed by India, they are likely to be impacted by this. But then, that big question, will this bill be used to leverage U.S. interests during trade talks with countries like China and India? Now, it's worth pointing out here that Xi Jinping is set to meet Donald Trump on the 24th of September. Let's just play out what a Republican lawmaker said during a debate on this legislation.
1: This gives the president leverage, obviously, in his upcoming, negotiations. China is one of the main offenders, but our adversaries are the main offenders: Russia, China, Iran, and North Korea. India, if they, in good faith, change their behavior, they can be taken off the list.
0: And opposing this bill, Democrats warned, basically, that enhanced tariffs would drive up gas and food prices in the U.S., adding to the woes of American households. However, the resolution to advance the bill was approved by a 214-211 vote. 214-211, with two Democratic lawmakers voting in favor of the legislation.
2: These extraordinary broad powers to give a president who has abused nearly every authority he has, a president, especially one who calls himself Mr. Tariff or the Tariff Man, would be able to place tariffs on nearly any country he wants.
0: Now, let's just look at the bigger picture here. Trump's push for tariffs is not new. We all know this. In August last year, the U.S. initially imposed a 25% tariff on import of Indian goods, remember, before raising it to 50% over the purchase of Russian oil. In February this year, Trump reduced the tariff to 18% after both countries reached a framework for an interim trade agreement. But after the U.S. Supreme Court struck down Trump's sweeping global tariffs, India is subject to a 10% tariff rate. Now, Russia became a major alternative source of crude oil for India owing to disruption of energy supplies from West Asia because of the war. In the month of July, Russia accounted for over half of India's share of crude oil imports. Russian imports were up more than 62% as compared to a year ago. In August, though, Russian oil imports fell by 26%. America's move also assuming significance as it comes just days after India, Russia, China, and other key countries of the Global South reaffirmed their unity during the BRICS summit. It was a strong message. The bonhomie between Prime Minister Modi and the Russian president, for example, was on full display once again. The two leaders reviewed progress in multiple areas as well, including economy, defense, energy, space, skill mobility, people-to-people exchanges, among other aspects. Additionally, they also shared perspectives on the situation in West Asia as well as the Black Sea, where, remember, multiple Indian seafarers have lost their lives because of the ongoing Iran and Russia-Ukraine war. While agreeing to strengthen the strategic partnership between the two sides, Prime Minister Modi reiterated the role of diplomacy in resolving conflicts and expressed India's willingness to assist in peace efforts. While the bill is yet to become a law, the question for India remains: how much Russian oil can it continue to buy without triggering further U.S. pressure over the pending agreement. Across the world, fuel prices are soaring, protests are erupting from West Asia to Europe to Latin America. The streets are filling up with angry voices. Brent crude, for example, has crossed $100 a barrel. The IEA warning global oil supply could fall further because of the conflicts in West Asia. What started out as an energy shock is now affecting common people. The price of war is being paid at the pump, and people seem to have had enough. Take a look.

0: The price of war is reaching far beyond the battlefield. As oil surges above $104 a barrel, fuel costs are hitting families, transport workers, and businesses across the world, triggering protests from Syria to Latin America and Europe. A full tank is becoming a political issue. Drivers are paying more, governments are scrambling to contain the anger, and in some places, people are taking to the streets. In Syria, fuel price protests have become the biggest wave of unrest since Bashar al-Assad's fall. The government raised diesel prices by 40%, while petrol prices also jumped sharply.
1: Now, gasoline prices have gone up. Now, diesel prices have gone up. Tomorrow, vegetables will become more expensive and food products will become more expensive. Honestly, this is no way to live, not at all. Find us a solution to these prices. Let people live. Let people eat. We are not going to steal. I have 5 children. I need 5 bundles of bread every day.
2: What we are living today, specifically today, September 14th, 2026, the Syrian people is really crying. It is crying bitterly because it was expecting the situation to be better. We expected to be the best country in the world, to regain our dignity that was lost during the defunct regime.

0: Syria is not alone. In Guatemala, protesters have taken to the streets over fuel prices and the rising cost of living. In Bolivia, teachers marched in La Paz, linking fuel costs with wider economic pressures.
1: The goal is to repeal Decree 5676, which removes a state subsidy for diesel, which affects virtually every Bolivian family. At stake are food security, planting, and the harvest. This government, with its hunger decrees, decrees directed against the Bolivian people, the only thing they are concerned about is engaging in corruption, stealing from, and plundering the Bolivian people.
0: As fuel prices continue to climb in France, many motorists are crossing the border into Andorra to fill up at significantly lower prices. Thanks to the principality's lower fuel taxes, drivers say they can save tens of euros per tank.
2: I'm filling the tank right up today. I'll be putting in about 40 liters, and with a price difference of roughly 70 cents a liter, that's close to $30 saved compared with filling up in France.
0: Why is this happening? Well, the trigger is Donald Trump's war against Iran. The Strait of Hormuz sits at the center of the crisis. Attacks on shipping and disruptions to Gulf energy infrastructure have shaken global supply. Now the Houthis are threatening Bab al-Mandeb. Brent crude has surged above $100. Goldman Sachs warns it could hit $120. The global economy is discovering an unvarnished reality. War in West Asia does not stay in the desert. It travels into supply chains, into shipping lanes, and directly into the vehicle fuel tanks of billions.
3: Time now to take a quick look at the global headlines from around the world.
4: India summons Pakistan's Chargedy Affairs over a collision between Indian and Pakistani naval units in international waters, saying the incident caused no major damage but violated a 1991 agreement. EU Chief Ursula von der Leyen raises the prospect of Canada becoming the 27-nation bloc's first associate member as she pitches closer cooperation on tech, defense and energy to Canadian leader Mark Carney. A gold mine collapsed in southern Sudan, killing at least 60 miners, while many more are missing and feared dead under the rubble. At least 20 people, including children, were killed and over 100 missing after a Gaza apartment building collapsed from damage sustained in earlier Israeli strikes. The National Commission for Protection of Child Rights has once again summoned Meta India head Arun Srinivas for a hearing in the formal inquiry that had been instituted against Meta over its alleged failure to contain child sexual abuse material on its platforms. Indian markets rebound after a two-day decline, with the Nifty 50 rising 0.43% to about 23,200 and Sensex gaining 0.45% to above 74,300. FMCG, Realty and PSU banks led gains as oil prices ease. Lionel Messi could be back in Argentina colors for a farewell game, as Lionel Scaloni names him in the Argentine squad for the friendly against Benin on October 6 in Buenos Aires.

0: Onto a Gravitas special report as the Israeli Prime Minister seeks a record seventh term in office in the upcoming elections. He continues to advocate a hardline approach when it comes to the Palestinians. But a recent survey has reflected how this stance may not be resonating with many voters any longer. The survey conducted by the Jewish Public Policy Institute from September 1 to 3 focused on a recent incident in West Bank's Qusra village. In late August, dozens of mass Israelis reportedly arrived in pickup trucks, threw stones at residents, and barricaded themselves inside a house. While several Palestinians were injured, those men fled when the security forces arrived, reportedly. Now, according to the survey, one-third of Israelis described these rioters as quote-unquote Israeli terrorists, whereas another 18% termed them as nationalist criminals. Only 13% of them had a lenient view, calling them as young people who sometimes go too far. Crucially, merely 5% of the respondents expressed support for the Jewish settlers. And that gives you a sense of the sentiment. Now, this poll also showed a clear political divide. 63% of left-wing respondents described the rioters as Israeli terrorists. That figure fell to 49% among those leaning towards the center, and just 3% among right-wing respondents. However, 27% of Jewish Israelis also used the term Israeli terrorists for the settlers. Remember, this comes at a time when criticism over the Netanyahu-led government has been mounting globally over its policies in the West Bank. For example, the UK accused Israel of turning a blind eye to ethnic cleansing of Palestinians and announced a ban on import of all goods produced in Israeli settlements in West Bank. 11 other countries, including France and Canada, also announced similar plans. And this drew fierce retaliation from Israel, which announced the closure of Britain's consulate in Jerusalem. Palestinians, meanwhile, continue to suffer. Have a look at these images. Rescuers were seen scrambling to recover bodies from a six-story building in Gaza City after it collapsed overnight following damage sustained in Israeli strikes. According to the local authorities, at least 12 people, including 5 children, have died. And over 100 people remain missing. With Israel's growing isolation as such, it remains to be seen whether this will actually translate into an electoral setback for Netanyahu. Let's take a quick look now at what else is lined up for you on the show tonight. UPI is set to enter a new charging framework. We tell you more on what exactly this means. The row over the Sydney Sweeney ad is intensifying. We get you the lowdown. The FBI director engaged in a highly contentious 5-hour oversight hearing before the Senate Judiciary Committee. The session was marked by personal insults as well, heated political sparring, intense grilling from both sides of the aisle over the recent controversies. The most unexpected moment of the hearing occurred when lawmakers from both parties confronted Kash Patel regarding recent revelations that the FBI quietly adjusted its background check and hiring policies. Kash Patel has removed bestiality as an automatic disqualifier for candidates applying for a job with the FBI. Earlier, the agency disqualified people who acknowledged engaging in crimes, including prostitution or bestiality. But now, it will not be a roadblock for those who have committed these crimes anymore. The move has many reacting with disbelief, including Republican congressional lawmakers, who basically grilled Kash Patel on the matter.
1: Same thing, because the regs wrote it up in a fashion before I arrived that addressed prostitution, bestiality, and trafficking. They were there before I got there.
2: Tell me what it said before.
1: It automatically disqualified any individual who participated on either side of it. Obviously, we are never going to hire the criminal.
2: This side of what? The bestiality?
1: Yes.
2: So you disqualified the animal?
1: Well, I don't think we have great canines, but we're not going to disqualify.
2: I understand.
0: Meanwhile, Republican Senator John Kennedy still could not believe what Cashbell Taylor was saying and went on to question why the FBI would even reconsider circumstances surrounding crimes like these.
2: And what we're going through, and we're having a tough time

0: attracting agents, good quality agents we all can trust, because so many people, fairly or unfairly, think that in order to be an FBI agent now, your political point of view matters. Why would you even get into bestiality?
1: In his defense, Kash Patel justified the decision on grounds that many people who are victims of human trafficking get forced to commit criminal and unnatural acts, and they should not be removed from the process of joining the FBI.
2: In a lot of these cases, when human traffickers, who are some of the worst individuals on planet Earth, they don't just traffic you for prostitution, they traffic you for degrading acts of all kind, and they force you into that type of conduct. And some of these individuals would go on to be law enforcement officers who qualified to be law enforcement officers and later applied to the FBI.
1: For those unaware, bestiality is the unnatural sexual act between a human and animal. Until now, it was an automatic disqualifier in the FBI enrollment process. Now, with the changes introduced by Kash Patel, it no longer remains a roadblock. UPI is set to enter a new charging framework from 15th of October, just days from now. But what exactly does it mean for you, and what changes? Under the new rules, merchants will have to pay a 0.4% merchant discount rate, that's MDR, on most person-to-merchant UPI transactions above 2,000 rupees. Let's just break this down first. To put it simply, the fee will be paid by the merchant, not the consumer. Transactions up to 2,000 rupees will remain free, while person-to-person transfers will continue to carry zero charges. The MDR will also be capped at 300 rupees for transactions of 75,000 rupees and above. The move basically is aimed at creating a sustainable revenue model for the UPI ecosystem and funding infrastructure, cybersecurity, as well as innovation. The new MDR primarily affects larger merchant payments, while everyday low-value UPI transactions remain protected. Industry estimates suggesting around 96% of UPI transactions by volume are within 2,000 rupees, meaning most routine payments will remain unaffected. Small vendors under the proposed classification receiving up to 1 lakh rupees a month through UPI QR codes will also remain exempt from MDR. And certain sectors, including railways, telecom, insurance, fuel, agriculture imports, will face a concessional flat MDR of 5 rupees on transactions above 2,000 rupees. Capital market transactions, meanwhile, will have a separate 0.02% MDR capped at 300 rupees. That's according to the framework. For the common UPI user, there is no direct transaction charge under the new framework. Customers will continue to pay the listed price when making UPI payments, and payment apps cannot add a platform fee to the transaction. Sending money to friends, family, or between one's own accounts will also remain free. The change is primarily about who funds the UPI ecosystem. The key change, to put it simply, is that high-value merchant transactions will contribute to the cost of running the system, while small payments and P2P transfers remain free.

The doomsday debate surrounding artificial intelligence has erupted into an all-out crisis in Washington, Silicon Valley. Some experts warning the extinction risk exceeds 10%. The U.S. Senator Bernie Sanders, meanwhile, has stepped forward warning that uncontrolled superintelligence poses a menace far deadlier than nuclear weapons. So a string of warnings, but what exactly is the way forward? Our next report takes a closer look.

0: Behind the firewalls of the world's most powerful tech giants, something uncontrollable is quietly stirring. The warnings are no longer coming from paranoid outsiders. They are coming directly from the elite engineers who built these intelligent machines. Bilal Chugtai, a former Google DeepMind research engineer, issued a blunt public alert. He warned that humanity is rapidly running out of time, stating that artificial intelligence has the real potential to kill us all. As we have been telling you, the crisis began when safety researchers broke ranks, revealing that frontier models carry more than a 10% chance of triggering catastrophic extinction. Now more and more voices confirm our worst fears. This panic has spilled onto Capitol Hill. US Senator Bernie Sanders sounded the alarm in Washington, declaring that the existential danger of unchecked AI is probably greater than nuclear weapons. Years ago, Elon Musk famously sounded that exact same alert, arguing that artificial intelligence is vastly more dangerous than atomic warheads.
1: A super intelligent AI that escapes human control will not simply be an American problem. It will not be a Chinese problem. It will be humanity's problem.
2: They say this is a Cold War moment. This is like the nuclear age. This is like Russia and the United States. Did our fathers and grandfathers, did they underwrite the Soviet Union? They stood up to the Soviet Union, and the first thing in standing up to them was to choke them off. And that's what we have to do today to the Chinese Communist Party. No deals, no agreements. You're out of the AI business because we're going to shut your ecosystem down.
0: Sanders and Bannon sit at opposite ends of the political spectrum. Their back-to-back remarks underscored a rare left-right convergence on AI's risks in a bitterly divided Washington. Leading tech CEOs join global conversation about the dangers of AI and debate over whether it should be more closely regulated.
3: I think you also see a real fear that some of these companies or some companies developing AI could get too much power and be able to sort of exert undue influence on the economy, push a worldview out on people. And I think the world is right to be afraid of this.
0: Well, these are not proof that AI is about to destroy humanity. Experts remain deeply divided over how likely an extinction scenario actually is. But the warning is getting harder to ignore. President Donald Trump has dismissed AI catastrophe warnings as exaggerated, saying the US must remain ahead of China. So the race continues. More power, more autonomy, more capability. And as we have been telling you, the real question is no longer simply what AI can do. It is what happens when humans can no longer keep up with it.
4: A new regulatory battle is brewing in Britain's whisky industry. English whisky will receive geographical indication, or GI, protection from October 1, basically giving the category formal legal recognition under UK rules. And this move follows an application first made in 2022 and makes English whisky the latest UK whisky category to receive protected status, alongside Scotch and Welsh whisky. England's sector has expanded rapidly from 46 distilleries in 2023 to more than 70 today, with bottles now exported to more than 30 countries. The government estimates maturing English whisky stocks are worth around £1 billion. And the dispute is basically over how English whiskey is actually made. Under the new English specification, the cereal grain must be grown in the UK. The whiskey must be distilled at a single distillery and matured in England for at least 3 years. But the rules allow mashing and fermentation to take place away from the primary distillery. And that differs from Scotch single malt rules, where the spirit must be mashed

0: Mounted and distilled at a single distillery in Scotland. The Scotch Whisky Association says this difference could undermine the established definition and reputation of single malt. English producers reject that argument, saying their production methods have been established for years and are now simply being formally regulated. The row comes as Scotch whisky navigates a challenging global market. Scotch exports were down 1.8% in value and 4.3% in volume. According to the Scotch Whisky Association, single malt exports fell 6% in value during the year. While the industry dealt with tariffs, higher business costs and softer demand in some major markets, at the same time, English whisky is expanding its production base and international reach. So the dispute is not simply about two whisky categories. It's also about how different production standards are actually defined and protected as England builds a larger presence in the global whisky market. Let's now talk about the Sydney Sweeney ad that has been at the center of a major row. It has sparked mixed reactions. The star appears in a campaign, basically, for a sports trading company. The billboards have taken over New York Times Square. While some passers-by find the ad fun, others say it goes a bit too far. What exactly does the ad show? It features the actor posing with footballs, a hockey stick, and a tennis racket. She is naked for most of the one-minute commercial, with only a few seconds showing her dressed. The campaign has also drawn criticism from female athletes, in fact, who say it sexualizes women in sport. At Times Square, people have different views. Many New York residents said the billboard was inappropriate for children. Others see the ad differently. Some New Yorkers say they had no problem with it, as long as the actor was comfortable with the campaign.
1: When I see first time, and I was thinking, oh my God, is this her? Like, is it Sydney? And I was like, oh my God, if it's she, like, that's fine, totally. But it's cute. It's cute. Yeah.
0: But then not everyone was convinced. Like we said, there have been mixed reactions. Tourists from Poland also have been saying a lot of things. In fact, one of them said the ad did not offend her, but questioned whether it used Sweeney's body to sell a sports trading platform. Listen to this.
2: I mean, it doesn't offend me, but it seems that a woman is a hook that draws attention to the ball, to the gym, draws attention, so it's like she's selling her body, and I don't think it's cool.
0: In fact, also visiting from the same part said the campaign was effective at grabbing attention, but questioned whether nudity belonged on billboards in a public space. Listen to this perspective.
3: Attracting attention in the center of New York is a good strategy, but I think nudity is perceived as something that is more private, and showing your body or anyone's body on billboards is not appropriate.
0: And the campaign is basically part of the brand's push into sports trading in the US with the NFL season underway. It plans to release more ads featuring the star. The company's campaign has already drawn millions of views online, and the debate over its message is showing no signs of slowing down. It seems to be yet another hit as far as UK's unity is concerned. 350 people, 1,200 asylum seekers, and now a symbolic independence referendum in a quiet English village. A local dispute basically over asylum seeker housing has turned into a rather unusual form of protest, and it's been making global headlines. Piddington is a tiny village. It's home to just around 350 people. This week, its residents were asked an unusual question. Should it secede from the UK and pursue self-determination? The village held a referendum to protest plans to house over 1,200 asylum seekers at a nearby facility. So what started out as a local protest has now put it at the center of Britain's wider debate over how and where asylum seekers should actually be housed. Residents say they are not opposed to taking in asylum seekers, but they argue that housing more than 1,200 people in a village of just 350 is excessive.
4: Voted to leave the United Kingdom because, in my opinion, our government, who represented, they're supposed to look after the people. They don't care. They just don't care. Not one Labour MP has been down here to see us. Yeah, they're complicit in what the crimes that these illegal immigrants will commit, because it'll happen. It's happening everywhere now.
5: What can a government do to its people to make them feel completely disconnected from its own country? Why does a government go about creating laws so that the people of its own country cannot participate in a process?
0: In fact, the residents have headed to a polling station to cast their votes, and it is a symbolic vote, one with no legal basis whatsoever. But for some residents, the issue goes beyond housing. As they say, it is the battle over Britain itself. Piddington may not really be breaking away from Britain, but its symbolic referendum reveals a lot. It's also sending out a message. This village wants to be heard and seen and be a part of the national conversation. A routine eye scan could one day help spot a common heart condition years before it is actually diagnosed. Researchers have found that eye scans can pick up subtle changes in the retina linked to a condition which basically causes an irregular heartbeat and can raise the risk of stroke. The study analyzed health data from more than 90,000 people. Researchers found that people with the condition tended to have distinctive changes in the retina, the light-sensitive layer at the back of the eye that sends visual signals to the brain. In particular, they had thinner retinal layers. Even more significantly, people who did not have the condition, AF, when their eyes were scanned but later developed the condition, also showed thinner retinal layers. On average, these changes could be seen around 4 years before they went to hospital with the condition. The findings could be extremely significant because AF is not always easy to detect. It's not usually considered directly life-threatening, but it can cause blood clots to form in the heart. If a clot travels to the brain, it can trigger a stroke. The researchers believe this could open the door to a simple, non-invasive way of identifying people who may be at risk of the condition before it actually causes serious problems. For now, more research will be required to determine how eye scans could be used in routine healthcare. What if your government paid you to put down your phone, stop doom scrolling, and pick up a book to read? Singapore has come up with a rather unique way to get people off their phones. In fact, its National Library Board has launched a 5-year campaign that pays citizens cash simply to sit down and read a book. Faced with falling attention spans, endless doom scrolling, authorities are turning daily reading into a challenge with real financial incentives. Just look around you on any train, bus. Everyone almost will have their head tilted down, scrolling through their feeds. Singapore wants to break that pattern, and it's putting state money behind that effort. Under the new reading initiative, citizens log on to a government portal. If you read a book for at least 15 minutes, you earn 20 virtual coins. Collect 1,000 coins and you can cash them out for one Singapore dollar, which is about 80 US cents. But that does not mean one can earn a lot. There is a cap. You can log on. You can log in to only one session per day, which means it takes about 50 days of reading to earn a single dollar, to put it simply. But the benefits, of course, are there. And one

0: is not going to be doing this for the money, really. The cash is just a tiny nudge to rebuild a lost habit and put down that phone. Singapore previously also paid citizens in supermarkets vouchers to hit daily step counts, successfully nudging a rather sedentary population onto running tracks. Now it is using that identical behavioral playbook to pull brains out of these toxic algorithmic loops. Sound bath yoga is the latest wellness trend. What is it about? It combines gentle yoga with the sounds of singing bowls and gongs. The aim is to relax the body while keeping it active. A typical class starts with slow stretches, easy yoga poses. Instructors use crystal bowls, metal bowls, chimes, gongs. And after the stretches, you lie down and you listen to the sounds. The gentle movements can help loosen the tight muscles and improve flexibility. The trend is growing in popularity as people look for alternatives to regular gym workouts. Sound sessions are now being held in museums and public places, giving people a chance to relax together. You can also join a class from home. Sound bath videos and online sessions are quite popular on some platforms. The physical benefits are also another reason, of course, for people to opt for it. Gentle stretching can also help ease muscle stiffness, improve movement. The slow pace also makes it easier to unwind after a long day. And many participants say they sleep better after a session. Time now to get to the Gravitas image of the day. For this, we take you to Ladakh, where 20 NCC girl cadets have just completed a grueling 250-kilometer high-altitude trek. The team crossed the 5,500-meter pass, journeying from Himachal Pradesh to this part in Ladakh. The 30-day expedition was flagged off by the Indian Defence Minister from New Delhi on August 18. Let's also take a look at the big question hanging in the air right now, the answer to which determines a lot. In a meeting with his Chinese counterpart, Wang Yi, the Iranian foreign minister reportedly stated that Tehran is not interested in continuing the conflict with America and looks forward to returning to a diplomatic solution. So then there is that big question. What does it mean? Is there a possibility of Iran and the US holding talks in the near future? A quick look at three major events expected to unfold over the next 24 hours that will be significant. Prime Minister Modi's 76th birthday will mark the beginning of a month-long Seva Sankalp Abhiyan by the BJP, which will also commemorate his 25 years in public office. And on the first day of that campaign, blood donation camps will be organized across India. Nepal's finance minister will embark on a visit to India on Thursday. He is set to meet ministers and business leaders. Amid the escalating trade tensions with the US, the Canadian Prime Minister will address the European Parliament in France on Thursday. On that note, it's a wrap on this edition of Gravitas Tonight. This is me, Molly Gambhir, signing off. Thanks very much for watching. Stay tuned.
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1: The world is changing. The headlines are shifting. The future is being written every day. From around the continents, Asia and India, WEON brings you the stories that shape our world. 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
0: No matter what your day throws at you, stay in the spa state of mind with the Kohler Spa at home.
2: In West Asia, every move shifts the world's balance. Wars, ceasefires, alliances, power never stands still. Because what happens in West Asia never stays in West Asia. This is the West Asia Post.
0: What your day throws at you, stay in the spa state of mind with the Kohler Spa at home.
2: West Asia. This is West Asia Post, the region's story, the world's impact.
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3: Standing along this Trishuli River that gushed over the entire town, the smell of bodies, which many people fear, are still underneath this. Roaring sound of the military helicopters. The entire houses here that you see around me, behind me, is covered in silt. I'm Saloni Murarka, reporting for WEON from Nuwakot, Nepal.
4: The architecture of war is changing. Geography is no longer a shield. The battlefield now stretches from sea to space. New weapons, new technologies, new theaters of conflict. From the factory floor to the firing range, from India's frontiers to the world's biggest defense exhibitions. Meet the veterans, industry stalwarts, and innovators as India builds its military capabilities. Your 360-degree insight into the future of warfare. Watch Defense Pulse with me, Shivan Chandra.
1: From the bustling trading floors of Wall Street to the vibrant exchanges of Asian stock markets, WEON breaks it down for you to make sense of what's happening. As we reveal the key factors behind events, strategic battles, and the game-changing business decisions that shape the world. We bring you all of this and more on World Business Watch

Hello there, welcome back to We On World Is One. We are glad you're watching and thank you for staying with us. Time now for Pulse. I'm Eric Njoka. Let's begin this broadcast with the latest. Russian President Putin addresses the nation ahead of parliamentary polls, which start on Friday, says these elections are decisive and will show the world that Russians stand behind their soldiers. New York Mayor Zoran Mamdani changes his position on Israeli Prime Minister, say he won't join the planned protests against Netanyahu during his visit to New York next week for the United Nations General Assembly.

Pakistan Army leadership acknowledges India's military capabilities in an interview to Al Arabiya publication. DGISPR Asif Ghaffour says Pakistan respects India's prowess and is not looking at getting into an arms race.

President Trump welcomes Prime Minister Modi and Indian government's efforts to address illegal illicit opium poppy cultivation, says he looks forward to continued cooperation through U.S.-India drug policy framework. United Nations Secretary General Antonio Guterres calls for global coordination on AI security, says cannot ignore concerns raised by those on the front lines of tech revolution.

Amid the continuous escalation, heightened tensions around the Strait of Hormuz and diplomatic deadlock, the most clear picture of the damage and cost of the West Asia war is coming out, even though U.S. Vice President J.D. Vance hints at a different trajectory of the war. In his latest comment, Vance said that Washington has completed its objectives for the first phase of the Iranian war. He said in an interview to the New York Post that the West Asia war will enter a new phase in the coming months. At a time when Trump is gearing up for the midterms, a report published by the Congressional Budget Office and an internal Pentagon report has unveiled the most clear picture of the cost and damages of the Iranian war for the first time. The Congressional Budget Office estimates the conflict has cost about $38.1 billion through August 1st. If the war continues, that could add another $2 to $3 billion every month. More than $20 billion is expected to go towards replacing missiles and other munitions. Higher flying hours has added around $10.4 billion to the total cost, while $2.7 billion spent additionally due to the increased fuel price due to the war. The CBO report has also claimed that the war has also consumed as much as two-thirds of the missile defense interceptors since June last year, largely as a result of the U.S. helping defend Israel against Iranian attacks. It will reportedly take more than 5 years to rebuild the inventory of interceptors, even if production was increased. The conflict has also resulted in significant losses of U.S. military equipment. According to an internal Pentagon report, four F-15E fighter jets and one F-35A have been destroyed. Seven KC-135 refueling aircraft and seven helicopters have also been lost. The report says that more than 30 drones have been destroyed during the fighting. The losses add to the cost of sustaining the U.S. military campaign. The Pentagon report has also noted that $79.2 million have been incurred for necessary evacuations triggered after the West Asia conflict. It has also calculated $184 million as a cost of U.S. diplomatic sites damaged across Iraq, Kuwait, Saudi Arabia, and the United Arab Emirates. Former U.S. Secretary of State Antony Blinken says the war could be sending a message to America's Gulf partners. In an interview to Bloomberg, he says that U.S. allies in the region may no longer feel that they can fully count on Washington for their defense. Blinken says that that could push Gulf states to open talks with Tehran and potentially seek their own arrangements with Iran.

0: The price of war is reaching far beyond the battlefield. As oil surges above $104 a barrel, fuel costs are hitting families, transport workers, and businesses across the world, triggering protests from Syria to Latin America and Europe. A full tank is becoming a political issue. Drivers are paying more, governments are scrambling to contain the anger, and in some places, people are taking to the streets. In Syria, fuel price protests have become the biggest wave of unrest since Bashar al-Assad's fall. The government raised diesel prices by 40%, while petrol prices also jumped sharply.
1: Now, gasoline prices have gone up. Now, diesel prices have gone up. Tomorrow, vegetables will become more expensive and food products will become more expensive. Honestly, this is no way to live, not at all. Find us a solution to these prices. Let people live. Let people eat. We are not going to steal. I have 5 children. I need 5 bundles of bread every day.
2: What we are living today, specifically today, September 14th, 2026, the Syrian people is really crying. It is crying bitterly because it was expecting the situation to be better. We expected to be the best country in the world, to regain our dignity that was lost during the defunct regime.
0: But Syria is not alone. In Guatemala, protesters have taken to the streets over fuel prices and the rising cost of living. In Bolivia, teachers marched in La Paz, linking fuel costs with wider economic pressures.
2: The goal is to repeal Decree 5676, which removes a state subsidy for diesel, which affects virtually every Bolivian family. At stake are food security, planting, and the harvest. This government, with its hunger decrees, decrees directed against the Bolivian people, the only thing they are concerned about is engaging in corruption, stealing from, and plundering the Bolivian people.
0: As fuel prices continue to climb in France, many motorists are crossing the border into Andorra to fill up at significantly lower prices. Thanks to the principality's lower fuel taxes, drivers say they can save tens of euros per tank.
3: I'm filling the tank right up today. I'll be putting in about 40 liters, and with a price difference of roughly 70 cents a liter, that's close to $30 saved compared with filling up in France.
0: Why is this happening? Well, the trigger is Donald Trump's war against Iran. The Strait of Hormuz sits at the center of the crisis. Attacks on shipping and disruptions to Gulf energy infrastructure have shaken global supply. Now the Houthis are threatening Bab al-Mandeb. Brent crude has surged above $100. Goldman Sachs warns it could hit $120. The global economy is discovering an unvarnished reality. War in West Asia does not stay in the desert. It travels into supply chains, into shipping lanes, and directly into the vehicle fuel tanks of billions.
4: Europe is looking to reset its security and strategic partnerships as the threat of Russia grows and trust in the United States comes under strain. European Commission President Ursula von der Leyen has proposed a new European Security Council, which will include a special provision like Article 4 of the NATO. The idea comes as Europe confronts what it describes as a growing campaign of Russian hybrid attacks, from activities designed to undermine support for Ukraine to threats that fall below the level of open armed conflict and aggression. In recent months, incidents of hybrid attacks are on the rise across Europe. Poland said it thwarted an attempted assassination attempt of a U.S. citizen. Estonia accused Moscow of being behind a fire at a drone manufacturing facility. In May, a drone hit an apartment building in Romania. Last month, Germany discovered an explosive-laden drone at Leipzig airport. Most recently, NATO fighter jets shot down a drone that entered Lithuanian airspace. Separately, Denmark said its Air Force helicopters were fired on with flares as they were carrying out surveillance of a Russian frigate in the Baltic Sea. Von der Leyen says Europe needs a common playbook to respond to such incidents. She has proposed a

0: emergency security protocol, which would allow any EU member state to convene urgent talks when a security crisis emerges.
1: Europe needs its own counter-hybrid playbook. We urgently need a consensus on how to respond to certain incidents. Those which fall below armed aggression, but clearly threaten our national security. In other words, a mechanism to flank NATO's Article 4. And I believe it is time for Europe's own Article 4, an emergency security protocol.
0: Apart from this, von der Leyen has pitched a new partnership mechanism for Canada. The country could become EU's first associate member. Addressing Canadian Prime Minister Mark Carney, who attended her annual State of the Union address, von der Leyen called for a broader alliance for the future.
1: And dear Mark, I said we must urgently reimagine our partnerships. So I would like to work with you on opening the door for Canada to being the first associate member of the European Union.
0: Well, the message from Strasbourg is clear. Europe wants to build stronger security and economic partnerships with like-minded democracies at a time of growing pressure from Russia, China, and a more uncertain transatlantic relationship. Taiwan is seeking to deepen its ties with India through expanded connectivity, trade, technology, and people-to-people exchanges. A key step in strengthening these links will be the resumption of direct flights between New Delhi and Taipei from December 1st. The route is expected to operate 5 times a week. Visa procedures may also be simplified to make travel easier and encourage greater movement between the two sides. At the same time, semiconductors are emerging as a major area of cooperation. Taiwanese firms are involved in chip manufacturing projects in Gujarat and Noida. Both projects are expected to begin operations within the next 1 to 2 years. Meanwhile, people-to-people links are also growing. Around 40 Mandarin teachers from Taiwan are currently working at Indian universities, with the number expected to rise gradually. On the political front, Taiwan continues to seek greater international participation, including representation at the United Nations. Remember, Taiwan has had no representation at the United Nations since 1971. But now, with the United Nations General Assembly approaching, Taipei has once again reiterated its long-standing call for a greater voice at the UN. Taiwan and India's growing ties across multiple spheres have till now been anchored around technology and trade, but now people-to-people exchanges have emerged as a key pillar of the bilateral relationship. In an exclusive interview, Dr. Mumin Chen, who heads the Taipei Economic and Cultural Center, said the focus has been on increasing direct connectivity between Delhi and Taipei, along with easing visa procedures. He also addressed key questions surrounding China and the recently concluded BRICS summit.
2: My first question to you, sir, is there are more direct flights which are being planned, and that will be important for the two-way engagement. Now, when will the direct flights start, if you can update us, and also tell us the frequency of these flights?
3: Yeah, the direct flight between Delhi and Taipei will resume on December 1st, and it will be operated by EVA Airlines. That is one of the most biggest airlines in Taiwan. Yeah, and it will fly 5 times a week.
2: Mm-hmm. This is surely going to benefit the two-way movement, especially when it comes to a lot of Taiwanese who are coming to India for pilgrimage, Indian investors going to Taiwan, Taiwanese investors coming to India. But in terms of tourism, there is one thing that is missing, that is e-visa facility for Indian nationals, even though I believe Indian side has extended that. So any plans to give e-visa facilities, and how this direct flight will help in tourism between the two sides?
3: Yeah, I think that the first priority is that we resume the red flight and encourage more Indian friends to visit Taiwan. And of course, we want to facilitate the visa application for Indian friends.
2: Also, in terms of the BRICS summit, India hosted a big summit.

0: You must have followed it. What's your assessment like? And all the sidelines, we saw a big bilateral between the Indian Prime Minister Narendra Modi and the Chinese President Xi Jinping. What's your view about it?
1: Yeah. Well, this BRICS summit shows that India's ambition to become a world leader and also to become a very important player in world politics. And of course, Taiwan is not a member of BRICS, but Taiwan keep looking closely about all these development, particularly China in recent years has trying very hard to pressure on Taiwan and also to pressure other countries to accept the so-called One China principle, which we strongly object because we think that Taiwan is an independent and sovereign country. We are not under jurisdiction of the PRC.
2: New Zealand's parliament has approved legislation to implement its free trade agreement with India, bringing the pact closer to taking effect. Once fully implemented, the agreement will remove or significantly cut tariffs on around 95% of New Zealand's exports to India. New Zealand has said that 57% of its exports to India will become duty-free from the start. The deal also gives all Indian goods duty-free access to the country. It has also committed to invest $20 billion in India over the next 15 years. Prime Minister of New Zealand Christopher Luxon hailed the landmark trade deal. He said that this landmark deal means more jobs, high incomes for the New Zealanders. Father Prime Minister Luxon added that it means more New Zealand products being sold in India by opening the doors to 1.4 billion Indian consumers. Earlier, India's Commerce Secretary Rajesh Agrawal announced that the agreement will be operationalized in the latter half of October this year. This free trade agreement was signed on April 27th to provide duty-free access for all Indian exports to New Zealand. For India, this free trade deal is part of a broader push to diversify trade and supply chains and expand access to key global markets. This is not India's first free trade agreement. India already has such free trade deals with countries and groups, including Australia, EFTA, and the United Kingdom. India's trade deal with Australia, signed in 2022, has helped push Indian exports to $7.28 billion in the financial year 2026. More than 80% from $4 billion in financial year 2021. India's agreement, the European Free Trade Association, or EFTA, took effect in October last year. It covers 92.2% of tariff lines, representing 99.6% of India's exports, while also opening access to services across four EFTA countries. These four EFTA countries are Switzerland, Liechtenstein, Iceland, and Norway. This trade outreach was expanded to the Gulf as well. India's CEPA, or SEPA, with Oman, came into force on June 1st this year, with concessions covering 98% of Oman's tariff lines. And then came one of the biggest trade agreements with the United Kingdom, which took effect on July 15th this year, with exports reaching $13.44 billion in the financial year 2026. Nearly 99% of Indian exports can now enter the UK duty-free. These agreements reflect India's broader strategy of diversifying trade partners, expanding market access, and building more resilient supply chains. With more trade deals in the pipeline, including with the European Union, India is seeking to deepen global economic integration while broadening opportunities for its exporters. Maharashtra Food and Drugs Administration Commissioner Tukaram Munthe has sought a review of the pricing of commonly used hospital consumables. The move comes after a state survey found markups of up to 2,841% of a procurement prices in some cases. The survey found an IV infusion set procured for 11 rupees carrying an MRP of 325 rupees. A syringe procured for 6 rupees had an MRP of 57 rupees, while a catheter bought for 29 rupees carried an MRP of 310 rupees. The proposals include reviewing pricing practices and considering limits on the gap between procurement prices and declared MRPs. Now, according to Munhei, patients often have little scope to compare prices or seek alternatives for such essential consumables during hospital care. He has sought a review of the findings and clear guidelines on the permissible gap between trade procurement prices and declared MRPs. The recommendations have been sent to the Department of Pharmaceuticals and the National Pharmaceutical Pricing Authority with the aim of improving price transparency. This is not a fresh concern being raised by FDA Commissioner. Munhei had already written to the Department of Pharmaceuticals and the National Pharmaceutical Pricing Authority on August 10th seeking regulatory intervention. It is only now that he has publicized the findings on social media, highlighting the wide gap between procurement prices, MNRPs. Under the Drugs Prices Control Order 2013, the NPPA sets ceiling prices for certain medicines and medical devices. For products without a fixed ceiling price, paragraph 20 allows MRPs to rise by a maximum of 10% in 12 months. However, this rule limits yearly price hikes. It does not set a uniform maximum price or control the gap between procurement cost and MRP. Veteran actor Anant Nag has been named the recipient of the Dada Sahib Phalke Award 2024. The honor recognizes his contribution to Indian cinema. The announcement was made by the Press Information Bureau. The government says the decision was based on the recommendation of the Dada Sahib Phalke Award Selection Committee. It praised Nag's illustrious career and said his work has inspired generations. The award recognizes his contribution to Indian cinema over several decades. Anant Nag will receive the honor at the 72nd National Film Awards Ceremony in Gujarat on September 22nd this year. The Prime Minister of India also congratulated the veteran actor. He praised Nag's versatility and said his performances have left a lasting mark on Indian cinema, particularly Kannada cinema. Born Anant Nagarkatte on September 4th, 1948, the 78-year-old actor is one of the most respected names in Indian cinema. He has worked in more than 300 films, including over 250 Kannada films. His filmography also spans Hindi, Telugu, Tamil, Marathi, Malayalam, and English cinema. Nag has also appeared on television, including the much-loved Doordarshan series, Malgudi Days, based on the stories of Arthur R.K. Narayan. Over his career, Nag has won 5 Karnataka State Film Awards. In 2025, he was also honored with the Padma Bhushan, one of India's highest civilian awards. The Dada Sahib Phalke Award is the highest honor in Indian cinema. It is given for outstanding contribution to the growth and development of Indian cinema. Thank you for watching Piles on We on Wild as One. Stay with us.

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2: The world is changing. The headlines are shifting. The future is being written every day. 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

0: Let's shape our world. 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
1: Stay in the spa state of mind with the Kohler Spa at home. 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
2: In West Asia, every move shifts the world's balance. Wars, ceasefires, alliances. Power never stands still. Because what happens in West Asia never stays in West Asia. This is the West Asia Post.
1: What your day throws at you, stay in the spa state of mind with the Kohler Spa at home.
3: That gushed over the entire town. The smell of bodies, which many people fear, are still underneath this. Roaring sound of the military helicopters. The entire houses here that you see around me, behind me, is covered in silt. I'm Saloni Murarka, reporting for VON from Nuwakot, Nepal.
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Welcome back. Thank you very much for staying on with us. We're starting off with a quick look at the top stories making headlines. Saudi Arabia slams the targeting of Mecca as a cowardly terrorist attack after Houthis deny launching a drone at the holy city. Riyadh says security of Mecca is a red line. Russian president addresses the nation ahead of the parliamentary polls, which start on Friday, says these elections are decisive and will show the world that Russians stand behind their soldiers. The New York mayor changes his position on the Israeli prime minister, says he will not join the planned protests against Netanyahu during his visit to New York next week for the UNGA.

Pakistan Army leadership acknowledges India's military capabilities in an interview. The DGISPR says Pakistan respects India's prowess and is not looking at getting into an arms race.

Trump welcomes Prime Minister Modi and the Indian government's efforts to address illegal illicit opium poppy cultivation, says he looks forward to continued cooperation through US-India drug policy framework. UN Secretary General calls for global coordination on AI security, says cannot ignore concerns raised by those on the front lines of tech revolution.

0: The hostilities between the Houthis and Saudi Arabia reached a dangerous point, with Islam's holiest city reportedly on the radar. Saudi Arabia claimed to have intercepted and destroyed a Houthi drone before it could enter Mecca. While the Iran-backed group denied this claim, it announced fresh attacks on Saudi soil. And just a short while back, Houthis released footage of reportedly downing a Saudi F-15 jet over Yemen's province. Visuals showed flames erupting from the debris of the aircraft. Later, the Houthis were also seen posing with the destroyed aircraft's wing. According to the Houthis, a surface-to-air missile was used to target the F-15 jet. The Iran-backed group also claimed to have targeted an Aramco facility in Saudi Arabia with dozens of ballistic missiles and drones, which reportedly caused large fires and extensive destruction. According to the Houthis, the air base was also targeted with missiles. As of now, Riyadh is yet to confirm these claims. Meanwhile, Riyadh termed the security of Mecca a red line and asserted that this was a bid to terrorize pilgrims visiting the holy mosque. It also vowed to take deterrent measures against the Houthis. The Organization of Islamic Cooperation also expressed solidarity with Saudi Arabia and hit out at the Iran-backed group. However, the Houthis staunchly denied this claim. India also expressed deep concern over the drone attack and strikes on Saudi Arabia. The Ministry of External Affairs spokesperson said, I'm quoting, "The incident near Mecca is particularly concerning given the special significance of the city to Muslims around the world." Amid this, visuals showed fighters affiliated with Saudi-backed forces engaging in clashes with the Houthis in Yemen's province. As the Houthis continue to tighten their noose around the Bab al-Mandeb Strait, Saudi Arabia seems to be scrambling for help. Its crown prince, in fact, sought Egypt's backing during his visit to Cairo. While Egypt is unlikely to offer military assistance, the country can help in terms of mediation. And this comes as Pakistan continues to stay away from the battlefield despite signing the Mecca Agreement. Even U.S. President Donald Trump has declined a request from Saudi Arabia for direct U.S. strikes on the Houthis. According to Reuters, American officials met Houthi representatives at the U.S. embassy in Muscat over the weekend. The Iran-backed group reportedly assured the U.S. that it will abide by its 2025 ceasefire and not attack any American, Israeli or commercial vessels, except those belonging to Saudi Arabia. That's not all. According to reports, Saudi Arabia has also reached out to the UK for military assistance. However, the UK Prime Minister has only approved deployment of British military advisers to Riyadh as of now. As the Saudi-led forces continue to suffer setbacks, residents on the street of Tehran express solidarity with the Houthis.
1: I don't think they need our military assistance. Rather, they need our military technologies, and we will not withhold them from any of the free people of the world in their fight against the tyrants of the world.
0: The escalation in West Asia also came up for discussion at the UN Security Council.

0: The UN called for restoring navigational rights in the Red Sea and the Bab el-Mandeb Strait. On this occasion, Yemen's UN envoy sought support for restoring government authority over the country's territory, coastline, ports, and territorial waters. Saudi Arabia's ambassador to the UN also urged the Security Council to take a decisive stance.
1: The conduct by Houthi militias, their sponsors and master puppeteers has shown that they are now militarizing the international straits to blackmail the global economy. This must be met with a decisive stance by the Security Council.
0: With Saudi Arabia's growing helplessness when it comes to stopping the Houthi advances, it's pretty clear right now that the West Asia war is entering a dangerous phase. Republican representative of Kentucky moved to impeach the Secretary of Defense over the war in Iran. The congressman, a longtime critic of the Trump administration, read the articles of impeachment aloud from the House floor just after the chamber convened at noon. He alleges that Hegseth has waged the Iran war illegally, among other high crimes and misdemeanors, quote unquote. He also alleges that Hegseth initiated the conflict unlawfully, defied Congress's order to withdraw from the conflict, and incurred unnecessary civilian casualties. He has repeatedly clashed with members of his own party in recent years and is ending his time in office after losing his primary to an opponent backed by President Trump. His clashes with Trump extend beyond the war with Iran. Working alongside Democrat Ro Khanna of California, he led the successful effort to compel the Trump administration to release files related to convicted sex offender Jeffrey Epstein. Republicans, in theory, have enough votes to defeat the proposal, though it could be a complicated vote for their members in competitive elections districts. The war, which is incredibly unpopular among the American public, has contributed to rising costs in the United States. The administration maintains the conflict was necessary to prevent Iran from obtaining a nuclear weapon, though experts maintain the country was not close to developing one before the conflict began 6 months ago.
2: On February 28, 2026, Secretary Hegseth directed and caused United States armed forces to be introduced into hostilities against the Islamic Republic of Iran, notwithstanding that, one, Congress had not declared war against the Islamic Republic of Iran, two, Congress had not enacted any specific statutory authorization for the introduction of United States armed forces into hostilities against the Islamic Republic of Iran, and three, no national emergency had been created by an attack by the Islamic Republic of Iran upon the United States, its territories, or possessions, or its armed forces.
0: Members of Congress, mostly Democrats, have voted repeatedly in favor of resolutions calling on Trump to end the conflict unless he obtains congressional support, but they have not led to a cessation of hostilities. Opinion polls showing that Trump's Republicans face an uphill struggle to keep their control of the House and Senate when voters go to the polls in November. The House will have to act on this proposal by Thursday. In fact, the body is set to leave Washington this week for an extended recess that will end after the midterm elections. The FBI director has come under fire once again. This time, it is for an eligibility criteria that has been updated. But the change has triggered confusion and questions from both sides of the political aisle. The change concerns a crime which has been removed from a long list of activities which make a person ineligible to enroll in the FBI. And that is bestiality. In fact, Kash Patel has removed it as an automatic disqualifier for candidates applying for a job with the FBI. Earlier, the agency disqualified people who acknowledged engaging in crimes including prostitution or bestiality, but now it will not be a roadblock for those who have committed these crimes anymore. The move has many reacting with disbelief, including Republican congressional lawmakers who basically grilled Patel on the matter during a hearing.
3: Same thing, because the regs wrote it up in a fashion before I arrived that addressed prostitution, bestiality, and trafficking. They were there before I got there.
4: Tell me what it said before.
3: It automatically disqualified any individual who participated on either side of it. Obviously, we are never going to hire the criminal.
4: The side of what? The bestiality?
3: Yes.
4: So you disqualified the animal?
3: Well, I don't think we have great canines, but we're not going to disqualify.
4: I understand.
0: Meanwhile, Republican Senator John Kennedy still could not believe what Kash Patel was saying and went on to question why the FBI would even reconsider circumstances surrounding such crimes.
4: And what we're going through, and we're having a tough time attracting agents, good quality agents we all can trust, because so many people, fairly or unfairly, think that in order to be an FBI agent now, your political point of view matters. Why would you even get into bestiality?
0: And in his defense, Kash Patel justified the decision on grounds that many people who are victims of human trafficking get forced to commit criminal and unnatural acts, and they should not be removed from the process of joining the FBI.
3: These cases, when human traffickers, who are some of the worst individuals on planet Earth, they don't just traffic you for prostitution, they traffic you for degrading acts of all kind, and they force you into that type of conduct. And some of these individuals would go on to be law enforcement officers who qualified to be law enforcement officers and later applied to the FBI.
0: Let's just break this down. It's basically the unnatural sexual act between a human and animal. Until now, it was an automatic disqualifier in the FBI enrollment process. Now, with the changes introduced by Kash Patel, it no longer remains a roadblock. For the first time since the start of the Russia-Ukraine war, one of the involved parties is heading to its parliamentary polls. For now, for many, in fact, the results are foregone conclusion, it seems. But despite that, there is an opposition and it is trying to put up a brave fight. Russia will go to a three-day poll starting this Friday. The electorate will vote to elect all 450 members. It will vote to elect all 450 members of the Duma, the powerful lower house of the Russian parliament. Voting is also being conducted in parts of Crimea and Ukrainian territory under Russian control, including Donetsk, Luhansk and other parts. Early voting has already started in these areas because of security concerns. 225 candidates will be elected through proportional representation from the party list. The remaining 225 candidates will be elected through first-past-the-post system. United Russia, which has been in power continuously since 2001, currently has 310 seats and will need to win 300 seats to keep its supermajority.
1: I urge you to exercise your constitutional right and make a considered and responsible decision so that the election results confirm the maturity and resilience of Russian society. This will be our collective response to those who seek to weaken Russia, hinder its development, and deprive us of our sovereignty and the right to determine our own destiny.
0: For most Western observers, the elections are a mere eyewash, it seems. The only anti-war party has already been barred by Russia's top court from contesting on the party list seats. In fact, a 24-year-old candidate in Moscow is still out campaigning, handing out flyers to voters. However, she is not thinking about victory or defeat. Her only concern is to not be jailed.
1: One of my colleagues in Moscow has already been detained. Another is due to appear before the election commission today for a hearing on removing him from the ballot. I'm afraid, I'm really, really afraid. My parents and my husband are really worried about me.
0: The opinion polls showing that United Russia is far ahead of

0: the competition. However, there is still a fight on to secure the second spot. Surveys indicate that the Communist Party and the Liberal Democratic Party, which positions itself as a nationalist party, are both likely to poll 8 to 11% votes, while the two other smaller parties, Just Russia and New People's Party, may poll around 3 to 5% votes.
1: The traditional topics for Moscow are housing, infrastructure, transportation, conveniences and safety. Those are the topic that people in every district can speak about. Indeed, there is something to work on there.
0: In fact, many Western critics would have been claiming that the polls are a sham and there is an overwhelming sense of despair. The voices from the ground present an interesting picture. Russia's youths, unlike what the West wants them to be, is very nuanced in its view, it seems. The sentiments also reflect pragmatism on the ground, a clear belief in exercising the fundamental democratic right, irrespective of the final outcome. India has said that it had extended two separate invitations to Bangladesh Prime Minister for a bilateral visit and to attend the BRICS summit in his capacity as the chair of BIMSTEC. The clarification was issued following a public diplomatic tussle, after Bangladesh basically chose to skip the recent BRICS summit in India. The MEA's response came directly after Bangladesh's State Minister for Foreign Affairs publicly stated that Rahman would not attend the BRICS meeting because he was not invited specifically as the Prime Minister of Bangladesh, but rather as the BIMSTEC chair.
2: We had invited Prime Minister of Bangladesh on a bilateral visit, as also subsequently he was invited for the BIMSTEC summit BRICS summit as chair of BIMSTEC. So he had received two invitations, one on the bilateral side and the other for the BRICS summit as well.
0: Later, Bangladesh's State Minister for Foreign Affairs addressed the prospective visit of the Prime Minister to India. He said, and I'm quoting, "The visit will take place when the timing is conducive and when discussions lead to a mutually acceptable time frame. Once both sides agree on a suitable schedule, the visit will happen." Discussing the broader framework of bilateral engagement, he said that it is a work in progress and both sides are working towards resetting the ties. The Bangladesh minister highlighted that Dhaka currently holds the rotating chairmanship of BIMSTEC and intends to host a summit at some point in 2027. In fact, relations have been tense between India and Bangladesh since deposed former Prime Minister Sheikh Hasina fled to India. Dhaka has repeatedly requested for her extradition to face trial, framing it as a necessary step to create an environment for top-level bilateral talks. New Delhi maintains the matter is purely legal and that it is being systematically evaluated under internal legal processes and established treaty protocols. Meanwhile, Zahid-ur-Rahman, Information and Broadcasting Affairs Advisor to the Bangladesh Prime Minister, has said that handing over former Prime Minister Sheikh Hasina and the General Secretary of the Awami League, along with others, is an important condition for improving relations with India. The world's two largest ice sheets are losing ice at an increasing rate. A new study has found that Greenland and Antarctica have lost a staggering 12.5 trillion tons of ice since 1979. That is equivalent to about 11.3 trillion metric tons of ice. In fact, the findings come from the most comprehensive satellite assessment of the two ice sheets to date. An international team of scientists analyzed data from 27 satellite missions, combining 42 independent surveys.

The data showing that ice loss was relatively stable through the 1970s, 1980s, and 1990s. But the pace of melting rose sharply in the 2010s. And scientists say much of that loss is not simply because of warmer air. Instead, warmer ocean water is eroding the ice sheets from below and along their edges. And that is speeding up the flow of glaciers into the ocean. Scientists say even a few centimeters of sea level rise can have significant consequences for coastal communities. The study also found that ice loss temporarily slowed between 2020 and 2023. The Central Board of Film Certification has a new 18-member panel. The government has reconstituted the board for a 3-year term. The move comes as film certification continues to be a contentious issue in the industry. The Information and Broadcasting Ministry announced the new panel. It includes actors Preeti Zinta, Sunil Shetty, Rupali Ganguly, Pallavi Joshi, among others. The board also has members from different fields of film and entertainment. In fact, the reconstitution has been ordered under the Cinematograph Act for 3 years or until further orders. The previous board was formed in August 2017. Early this month, the board held its first meeting in 6 years. The members discussed film certification and the functioning of revising committees. The other members include Vinod Anupam, Manoj Joshi, Abhishek Jain, among others. In fact, Shekhar Vempathy will continue as chairperson of the board. Meanwhile, the board has also addressed concerns over the song from Mirzapur the movie. In a separate post, the CBFC said Excel Entertainment has agreed to voluntarily replace the song in the relevant sequence. The change will be made pending the completion of formalities. With that, it's a wrap. Thanks for watching.

0: perfect mind with a cola spa at home. 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
1: In West Asia, every move shifts the world's balance. Wars, ceasefires, alliances. Power never stands still. Because what happens in West Asia never stays in West Asia. This is the West Asia Post.
0: No matter what your day throws at you, stay in the spa state of mind with a cola spa at home.
2: The world is changing. The headlines are shifting. The future is being written every day. From around the continents, Asia and India, WEON brings you the stories that shape our world. Grounded, geopolitical, global. WEON. World is one.
0: No matter what your day throws at you, stay in the spa state of mind with a cola spa at home.
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0: 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On the 26th of March, dynamic pricing, Baloch separatists, gravitas cuts out the clutter. Gravitas keeps calm when others scream. 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Seeing is believing.
1: In West Asia, every move shifts the world's balance. Wars, ceasefires, alliances. Power never stands still. From Tehran to Tel Aviv, from Damascus to Doha, the West Asia Post cuts through the chaos to reveal the region that shapes the world. Because what happens in West Asia never stays in West Asia. This is the West Asia Post, the region's story, the world's impact.
0: Standing along this Trishuli River that gushed over the entire town, the smell of bodies, which many people fear, are still underneath this. Roaring sound of the military helicopters. The entire houses here that you see around me, behind me, is covered in silt. I'm Saloni Murarka, reporting for Vyond from Nuwakot, Nepal.

Welcome back to We On Wild Is One. We're glad you're watching. I'm Eric Njoka, our top stories at this hour. Saudi Arabia slams the targeting of Mecca as a cowardly terrorist attack after Houthis denied launching a drone at the holy city. Riyadh says security at Mecca or security off Mecca is a red line. Russian President Putin addresses the nation ahead of parliamentary polls which start on Friday, says these elections are decisive and will show the world that Russians stand behind their soldiers. New York Mayor Zoran Mamdani changes his position on Israeli Prime Minister Benjamin Netanyahu, says he will not join the planned protests against Netanyahu during his visit to New York next week for the United Nations General Assembly. Pakistan Army leadership acknowledges India's military capabilities in an interview to Al Arabiya publication. DGISPR Asif Ghaffour says Pakistan respects India's prowess and is not looking at getting into an arms race. Former Kosovo President Hasim Tachi's supporters gather in large numbers outside the Hague tribunal as he was held guilty for war crimes during Serbian independence war.

0: United Nations Secretary General Antonio Guterres calls for global coordination on AI security, says cannot ignore concerns raised by those on the front lines of tech revolution. The doomsday debate surrounding artificial intelligence has erupted into an all-out crisis in Washington and Silicon Valley, as some experts warn the extinction risks exceeds 10%. U.S. Senator Bernie Sanders has stepped forward, warning that uncontrolled superintelligence poses a menace far deadlier than nuclear weapons.
1: Behind the firewalls of the world's most powerful tech giants, something uncontrollable is quietly stirring. The warnings are no longer coming from paranoid outsiders. They are coming directly from the elite engineers who built these intelligent machines. Bilal Chugtai, a former Google DeepMind research engineer, issued a blunt public alert. He warned that humanity is rapidly running out of time, stating that artificial intelligence has the real potential to kill us all. As we have been telling you, the crisis began when safety researchers broke ranks, revealing that frontier models carry more than a 10% chance of triggering catastrophic extinction. Now more and more voices confirm our worst fears. This panic has spilled onto Capitol Hill. U.S. Senator Bernie Sanders sounded the alarm in Washington, declaring that the existential danger of unchecked AI is probably greater than nuclear weapons. Years ago, Elon Musk famously sounded that exact same alert, arguing that artificial intelligence is vastly more dangerous than atomic warheads.
2: A super intelligent AI that escapes human control will not simply be an American problem. It will not be a Chinese problem. It will be humanity's problem.
3: They say this is a Cold War moment. This is like the nuclear age. This is like Russia and the United States. Did our fathers and grandfathers, did they underwrite the Soviet Union? They stood up to the Soviet Union, and the first thing in standing up to them was to choke them off. And that's what we have to do today to the Chinese Communist Party. No deals, no agreements. You're out of the AI business because we're going to shut your ecosystem down.
1: Sanders and Bannon sit at opposite ends of the political spectrum. Their back-to-back remarks underscored a rare left-right convergence on AI's risks in a bitterly divided Washington. Leading tech CEOs join global conversation about the dangers of AI and debate over whether it should be more closely regulated.
4: I think you also see a real fear that some of these companies or some companies developing AI could get too much power and be able to sort of exert undue influence on the economy, push a worldview out on people. And I think the world is right to be afraid of this.
1: Well, these are not proof that AI is about to destroy humanity. Experts remain deeply divided over how likely an extinction scenario actually is. But the warning is getting harder to ignore. President Donald Trump has dismissed AI catastrophe warnings as exaggerated, saying the US must remain ahead of China. So the race continues. More power, more autonomy, more capability. And as we have been telling you, the real question is no longer simply what AI can do. It is what happens when humans can no longer keep up with it.
0: Soaring global oil prices are deepening Pakistan's already severe economic strain, with energy security under threat. Islamabad is considering drastic measures to cut fuel consumption, including a proposed smart lockdown that could disrupt daily life across the country. The country's Prime Minister Shehbaz Sharif is looking at a range of measures to bring down fuel consumption. The proposals include a four-day work week, earlier market closures, and a return to a remote work for some employees. The measures would mark a significant escalation in the government's response to the energy crisis. Government has introduced a sharp hike in fuel prices. Petrol has risen to around 384 Pakistani rupees a litre, while high-speed diesel has climbed to around 416 Pakistani rupees. The government has pointed to geopolitical tensions in the Middle East or West Asia and threats to key global shipping choke points as major drivers of the price surge.

0: burden on consumers, the government is also working on a targeted fuel relief scheme. Under the proposal, motorcyclists would get 5 liters of subsidized petrol per week. Car owners would get 10 liters every 10 days. The challenge is becoming increasingly difficult for Islamabad, keeping the economy moving when the cost of keeping it running is rising by the day. Hong Kong has long been known as a global financial powerhouse. Now the city wants to add a new identity, weaving in technology, innovation and higher education. Chief Executive John Lee has unveiled the city's first 5-year plan for economic and social development for the year 2026 to the year 2030. The blueprint sets out 105 indicators to track Hong Kong's economic, social and governance priorities over the next 5 years. This puts the northern metropolis at the heart of a major transformation. The massive project near the Shenzhen border is expected to create around 650,000 jobs and accommodate 2.5 million people. 3 university towns will also be developed, with the focus areas including AI, robotics, microelectronics, medicine and life sciences. Hong Kong also wants to raise domestic expenditure on innovation activities to 3% of their GDP after 2030. It is important to note here, Hong Kong's roadmap coincides with China's new 5-year plan. In its 15th year now, the purpose is simple: to align the region's development more closely with Beijing's national development strategy. However, Hong Kong's first 5-year plan comes nearly 3 decades after the city returned to Chinese rule in 1997. But Hong Kong did not adopt Beijing's 5-year planning model right after the handover as a special administrative region. It retained a separate economic and legal system under the One Country, Two Systems framework. This makes the timing of this blueprint rather significant, more so as Hong Kong seeks to deepen its integration into China's national economy. The question is, can the special administrative region retain its own economic priorities while forging a broader identity for the future? In India, a new fee structure for UPI payments has triggered a massive political row, with the ruling Bharatiya Janata Party defending the move as a necessary step to keep the homegrown digital payments ecosystem sustainable. While on the other hand, the opposition Congress has come out all guns blazing and accused the Narendra Modi government of giving in to pressure from the US. Leading the opposition's charge is Congress Member of Parliament Rahul Gandhi. In a sharply worded video message on X, Rahul called the UPI fee another tax burden on ordinary Indians. Gandhi accused Prime Minister Modi of surrendering to pressure from US President Trump.
1: He has decided to lie down straight and prostrate himself in front of Donald Trump. He's put a tax on every single Indian person by taxing UPI and giving huge amount of money to the United States. Modi ji, please stop lying down in front of the United States. Have a spine. Khade ho jaiye. Aur UPI tax ko wapis lijiye.
0: However, the BJP has hit back at the Congress and accused it of misleading people about UPI charges. Dismissing allegations of surrendering to US pressure, the BJP has said that introducing a fee for select UPI payments is key to keeping the UPI ecosystem financially sustainable in the long run.
2: Mr. Rahul Gandhi and the Congress party seem to live or their entire, define their existence on the basis of opposing what Prime Minister Modi does or his government does. And it's ironical that the party, the Congress party, which took the Indian economy to the level of the fragile five, is criticizing the policies of Prime Minister Modi and his government, which has taken the Indian economy to the top five.
0: At the heart of the debate is the question, who will pay the UPI fee? Under the new rules, merchants will have to pay a 0.4% merchant discount rate, or MDR, on most person-to-merchant UPI transactions above 2,000 rupees. Transactions up to 2,000 rupees will remain free, while person-to-person transfers will continue to carry zero charges. The new MDR primarily affects larger merchant payments, while everyday low-value UPI transactions remain protected, meaning most routine payments will remain unaffected. Certain sectors, including railways, telecom, insurance, fuel, and agriculture inputs, will face a concessional flat MDR of 5 rupees on transactions above 2,000 rupees. For the common UPI user, there is no direct transaction charge under the new framework. Customers will continue to pay the listed

0: enterprise when making UPI payments, and payment apps cannot add a platform fee to the transaction. Sending money to friends, family, or between one's own accounts will also remain free. Taiwan and India's growing ties across multiple spheres have till now been anchored around technology and trade, but now people-to-people exchanges have emerged as a key pillar of the bilateral relationship. In an interview, Dr. Mumin Chen, who heads the Taipei Economic and Cultural Center, says the focus has been on increasing direct connectivity between Delhi and Taipei, along with easing visa procedures. He also addressed key questions surrounding China and the recently concluded BRICS summit.
1: Semiconductor has been the main pillar in many ways. There has been Taiwanese investment into India. India has launched Semiconductor Mission 2.0. What's the plan like? More Taiwanese investment in India's semiconductor domain, and also India has Semicon India. Any plans for participation?
2: Yeah, we know that India is very ambitious in developing semiconductor industry in recent years. Right now, there are two projects that Taiwan is contributing to India's semiconductor industry. One is in Gujarat, and the other is in UP, Greater Noida. And both projects are going very well. Both are joint venture, and I believe that in the next 1 or 2 years, we will see both projects complete and start operating.
0: Let's now take a look at news-making headlines across India this hour. Union Agriculture Minister Shivraj Singh Chauhan visited flood-hit areas of Bihar to take stock of relief and rescue operations. Accompanied by Chief Minister Samrat Chaudhary, Chauhan travelled by boat and tractor to inspect the flood-affected villages. The visit comes as the situation remains critical across Bihar. According to the State Disaster Management Department, nearly 49.74 lakh people across 15 districts have been affected by the floods. A dramatic and dangerous incident went viral after a woman confronted her allegedly cheating boyfriend in Lucknow and jumped onto the bonnet of his moving car. Police have arrested the accused. In the video, the woman can be seen clinging to the moving vehicle and desperately pleading with the driver to stop. Reports further claim that the car ran over her again after she fell, following which she suffered serious injuries to her arm and torso. The Enforcement Directorate has busted two alleged illegal call centers in Patiala. The centers were reportedly targeting and extorting U.S. nationals. Searches also took place in Chandigarh and Pune as part of a money laundering probe. Around 220 employees were found across three active call centers. The ED is now examining the digital evidence, financial transactions, and roles of those involved. The agency has not yet revealed the total amount of money allegedly laundered or the number of victims. IPS officer Sanjukta Parashar has made history breaking a key glass ceiling in India's paramilitary leadership. She has been appointed as the first woman Inspector General of the Central Reserve Police Force's Cobra Sector Headquarters in Delhi. A 2006 batch IPS officer from the Assam Meghalaya Cadre, Parashar will take charge from 1996 batch officer Ganesh Rana. She will head the Commando Battalion for Resolute Action, the CRPF's elite unit trained for jungle warfare and counter-insurgency operations. The Supreme Court has sent a long-running property dispute involving late star Srivedi's Chennai property for mediation. The case involves her husband, Boni Kapoor, and daughters, Janvi and Kushi Kapoor. The court has also ordered status quo on the 2.7-acre plot at the center of the dispute. The property is located in Sholin, Ganalur, Chennai. It was purchased in April 1988 by Srivedi, along with her mother and sister. After Srivedi's death, Boni Kapoor and their daughters applied to have the property transferred to their names in 2023. MC Sivakami, her brother, MC

Lucy, Natron John, and their mother later challenged the ownership. They claimed to be the heirs of the late MC, who they say was one of the original co-owners. They're now seeking a 1/5 share of the land. The claimants also want the 1988 sale deeds to be declared invalid. They say the property originally belonged to their paternal grandfather. A trial court allowed their case to proceed, but the Kapoors challenged that decision in the Madras High Court. The Kapoors argued that the claim was filed almost 40 years after the sale and was therefore barred by limitation. The High Court accepted this argument and rejected the claim. The matter then reached the Supreme Court after Sifkami challenged the High Court order. In the Supreme Court, Sifkami's counsel argued that the High Court had gone into factual questions that should have been left for the trial. They say the lower court was right to allow the case to proceed at that stage. Appearing for the Kapoors, senior advocate A.M. Singhvi said the claim was clearly time-barred. He pointed out that the sale deed dates back to 1988, while the suit was filed in 2025. He also said the 2023 PATA application came only after Srivedi's death and did not create a new right to challenge the old sale. After hearing both sides, a bench of justices suggested mediation. The court said the parties should try to resolve the family dispute amicably. It will appoint a retired High Court judge as a mediator. The Supreme Court has not yet decided the ownership dispute. For now, it has ordered both sides to maintain the status quo on the property. The parties will now approach the court-appointed mediator and explore a settlement. NCC girl cadets have completed the 30-day 250-kilometer Apajita Parang La 2026 high-altitude trek. The trek was flagged off at Ladakh's Kazok by NCC Director General Lieutenant General Virendra and Ministry of Defense Additional Secretary Dipti Mohil Chola. The cadets tackled glaciers, snowfields, and river valleys during the challenging expedition.

0: Sydney Sweeney's latest advertisement has sparked mixed reactions. The Euphoria star appears in a campaign for sports trading company Novig. The billboards have taken over New York's Times Square. While some passers-by find the ad fun, others say it goes too far. The ad features Sweeney posing with footballs, a hockey stick, and a tennis racket. She's naked for the most of the one-minute commercial, with only a few seconds showing her dressed. The campaign has also drawn criticism from female athletes who say it sexualizes women in sports. But in Times Square, people have different views. Many New York residents say the billboard was inappropriate for children. Others see the advertisement differently. Some New Yorkers say that they have no problem with it, as long as Sweeney was comfortable with the campaign and in her own skin.
1: When I see first time, and I was thinking, oh my God, is this her? Like, is it Sydney? And I was like, oh my God, if it's she, like, that's fine, totally. But it's cute. Yeah.
0: But not everyone was convinced. Tourists from Poland had also mixed reactions. Micah said the advertisement did not offend her, but questioned whether it used Sweeney's body to sell a sports trading platform.
2: I mean, it doesn't offend me, but it seems that a woman is a hook that draws attention to the ball, to the gym, draws attention, so it's like she's selling her body, and I don't think it's cool.
0: Cyprian, who was also visiting, said the campaign was effective at grabbing attention, but he questioned whether nudity belonged on billboards in a public space.
3: Attracting attention in the center of New York is a good strategy, but I think nudity is perceived as something that is more private, and showing your body or anyone's body on billboards is not appropriate.
0: The campaign is part of Novig's push into sports trading in the United States. With the NFL season underway, Novig plans to release more advertisements featuring the 29-year-old star. The company's campaign has already drawn millions of views online, and the debate over its message shows no sign of slowing down. And that's the latest at this hour. Thank you for watching We on Wild is One. I'm Eric Njoka. Bye-bye.
4: Standing along this Trishuli River that gushed over the entire town, the smell of bodies, which many people fear, are still underneath this. Roaring sound of the military helicopters. The entire houses here that you see around me, behind me, is covered in silt. I'm Saloni Murarka, reporting for Vyon from Nuwakot, Nepal.
5: No more. Understand better, think ahead. Hello and a very warm welcome. You are watching Gravitas with me, Molly Gambhir. Get the facts, not the bombast. On the 26th of March, dynamic pricing, Baloch separatists. Gravitas cuts out the clutter. Gravitas keeps calm when others scream. 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Gravitas. Seeing is believing.
6: The Israeli drone is above our heads all the time in Lebanon. More than 200,000 civilian homes have been destroyed. This looks like it used to be a toy for a little girl. Can't but wonder while I'm walking between all of this rubble. How many lives were destroyed? How many kids were traumatized? How many women lost their families? If this isn't a war crime, then what is? From the southern suburb of Beirut, I'm Reddy Francis for We On World Is One.
7: Get the latest updates. Breaking news. 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
8: 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Geography is no longer a shield. The battlefield now stretches from sea to space. New weapons, new technologies, new theaters of conflict. 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

Hello there, welcome back to We On Wilders One. We are glad you're watching and thank you for staying with us. Time now for Pulse. I'm Eric Njoka. Let's begin this broadcast with the latest. Russian President Putin addresses the nation ahead of parliamentary polls, which start on Friday, says these elections are decisive and will show the world that Russians stand behind their soldiers. New York Mayor Zoran Mamdani changes his position on Israeli Prime Minister, say he won't join the planned protests against Netanyahu during his visit to New York next week for the United Nations General Assembly.

Pakistan Army leadership acknowledges India's military capabilities in an interview to Al Arabiya publication. DG ISPR Asif Ghafoor says Pakistan respects India's prowess and is not looking at getting into an arms race.

President Trump welcomes Prime Minister Modi and Indian government's efforts to address illegal, illicit opium poppy cultivation, says he looks forward to continued cooperation through U.S.-India drug policy framework. United Nations Secretary General Antonio Guterres calls for global coordination on AI security, says cannot ignore concerns raised by those on the front lines of tech revolution.

Amid the continuous escalation, heightened tensions around the Strait of Hormuz and diplomatic deadlock, the most clear picture of the damage and cost of the West Asia war is coming out, even though U.S. Vice President J.D. Vance hints at a different trajectory of the war. In his latest comment, Vance said that Washington has completed its objectives for the first phase of the Iranian war. He said in an interview to the New York Post that the West Asia war will enter a new phase in the coming months.

at a time when Trump is gearing up for the midterms. A report published by the Congressional Budget Office and an internal Pentagon report has unveiled the most clear picture of the cost and damages of the Iranian war for the first time. The Congressional Budget Office estimates the conflict has cost about $38.1 billion through August 1st. If the war continues, that could add another $2 to $3 billion every month. More than $20 billion is expected to go towards replacing missiles and other munitions. Higher flying hours has added around $10.4 billion to the total cost, while $2.7 billion spent additionally due to the increased fuel price due to the war. The CBO report has also claimed that the war has also consumed as much as two-thirds of the missile defense interceptors since June last year, largely as a result of the U.S. helping defend Israel against Iranian attacks. It will reportedly take more than 5 years to rebuild the inventory of interceptors, even if production was increased. The conflict has also resulted in significant losses of U.S. military equipment. According to an internal Pentagon report, four F-15E fighter jets and one F-35A have been destroyed. Seven KC-135 refueling aircraft and seven helicopters have also been lost. The report says that more than 30 drones have been destroyed during the fighting. The losses add to the cost of sustaining the U.S. military campaign. The Pentagon report has also noted that $79.2 million have been incurred for necessary evacuations triggered after the West Asia conflict. It has also calculated $184 million as a cost of U.S. diplomatic sites damaged across Iraq, Kuwait, Saudi Arabia, and the United Arab Emirates. Former U.S. Secretary of State Antony Blinken says the war could be sending a message to America's Gulf partners. In an interview to Bloomberg, he says that U.S. allies in the region may no longer feel that they can fully count on Washington for their defense. Blinken says that that could push Gulf states to open talks with Tehran and potentially seek their own arrangements with Iran. He also argues there is no clear military solution without a full-scale invasion, which he has termed a disaster. For Blinken, the way forward is diplomacy, as he believes that despite continued U.S. attack, Iran has a lot more in their arsenal. Meanwhile, according to an Axios report, the military chiefs of Israel, the United States, Saudi Arabia, the UAE, Bahrain, Kuwait, Qatar, and Jordan and Egypt held a meeting in Germany last week. Citing two Israeli officials, Axios reported that the private meeting was held at a secluded ski resort. The report also said the meeting was organized by U.S. CENTCOM commander Brad Cooper. Across the world, fuel prices are soaring. Protests are erupting from West Asia to Europe to Latin America. The streets are filling with anger. Brent crude has crossed $100 a barrel. The IEA warns global oil supply could fall further due to the conflicts in West Asia. What began as an energy shock is now affecting common people. The price of war is being paid at the pump, and people have had nothing.

0: The price of war is reaching far beyond the battlefield. As oil surges above $104 a barrel, fuel costs are hitting families, transport workers, and businesses across the world, triggering protests from Syria to Latin America and Europe. A full tank is becoming a political issue. Drivers are paying more, governments are scrambling to contain the anger, and in some places, people are taking to the streets. In Syria, fuel price protests have become the biggest wave of unrest since Bashar al-Assad's fall. The government raised diesel prices by 40%, while petrol prices also jumped sharply.
1: Now, gasoline prices have gone up. Now, diesel prices have gone up. Tomorrow, vegetables will become more expensive and food products will become more expensive. Honestly, this is no way to live, not at all. Find us a solution to these prices. Let people live. Let people eat. We are not going to steal. I have five children. I need five bundles of bread every day.
2: What we are living today, specifically today, September 14th, 2026, the Syrian people is really crying. It is crying bitterly because it was

0: expecting the situation to be better. We expect it to be the best country in the world, to regain our dignity that was lost during the defunct regime.
1: But Syria is not alone. In Guatemala, protesters have taken to the streets over fuel prices and the rising cost of living. In Bolivia, teachers marched in La Paz, linking fuel costs with wider economic pressures.
0: The goal is to repeal Decree 5676, which removes a state subsidy for diesel, which affects virtually every Bolivian family. At stake are food security, planting, and the harvest. This government, with its hunger decrees, decrees directed against the Bolivian people, the only thing they are concerned about is engaging in corruption, stealing from, and plundering the Bolivian people.
1: As fuel prices continue to climb in France, many motorists are crossing the border into Andorra to fill up at significantly lower prices. Thanks to the principality's lower fuel taxes, drivers say they can save tens of euros per tank.
2: I'm filling the tank right up today. I'll be putting in about 40 liters, and with a price difference of roughly 70 cents a liter, that's close to $30 saved compared with filling up in France.
1: Why is this happening? Well, the trigger is Donald Trump's war against Iran. The Strait of Hormuz sits at the center of the crisis. Attacks on shipping and disruptions to Gulf energy infrastructure have shaken global supply. Now the Houthis are threatening Bab al-Mandeb. Brent crude has surged above $100. Goldman Sachs warns it could hit $120. The global economy is discovering an unvarnished reality. War in West Asia does not stay in the desert. It travels into supply chains, into shipping lanes, and directly into the vehicle fuel tanks of billions.
3: Europe is looking to reset its security and strategic partnerships as the threat of Russia grows and trust in the United States comes under strain. European Commission President Ursula von der Leyen has proposed a new European Security Council, which will include a special provision like Article 4 of the NATO. The idea comes as Europe confronts what it describes as a growing campaign of Russian hybrid attacks, from activities designed to undermine support for Ukraine to threats that fall below the level of open armed conflict and aggression. In recent months, incidents of hybrid attacks are on the rise across Europe. Poland said it thwarted an attempted assassination attempt of a U.S. citizen. Estonia accused Moscow of being behind a fire at a drone manufacturing facility. In May, a drone hit an apartment building in Romania. Last month, Germany discovered an explosive-laden drone at Leipzig Airport. Most recently, NATO fighter jets shot down a drone that entered Lithuanian airspace. Separately, Denmark said its Air Force helicopters were fired on with flares as they were carrying out surveillance of a Russian frigate in the Baltic Sea. Von der Leyen says Europe needs a common playbook to respond to such incidents. She has proposed an emergency security protocol which would allow any EU member state to convene urgent talks when a security crisis emerges.
4: Europe needs its own counter-hybrid playbook. We urgently need a consensus on how to respond to certain incidents. Those which fall below armed aggression, but clearly threaten our national security. In other words, a mechanism to flank NATO's Article 4. And I believe it is time for Europe's own Article 4, an emergency security protocol.
3: Apart from this, von der Leyen has pitched a new partnership mechanism for Canada. The country could become EU's first associate member, addressing Canadian Prime Minister Mark Carney, who attended her annual State of the Union address. Von der Leyen called for a broader alliance for the future.
4: And dear Mark, I said we must urgently reimagine our partnerships. So I would like to work with you on opening the door for Canada to being the first associate member of the European Union.
3: On the message from

0: Strasbourg, it's clear Europe wants to build stronger security and economic partnerships with like-minded democracies at a time of growing pressure from Russia, China, and a more uncertain transatlantic relationship. Taiwan is seeking to deepen its ties with India through expanded connectivity, trade, technology, and people-to-people exchanges. A key step in strengthening these links will be the resumption of direct flights between New Delhi and Taipei from December 1st. The route is expected to operate five times a week. Visa procedures may also be simplified to make travel easier and encourage greater movement between the two sides. At the same time, semiconductors are emerging as a major area of cooperation. Taiwanese firms are involved in chip manufacturing projects in Gujarat and Noida. Both projects are expected to begin operations within the next 1 to 2 years. Meanwhile, people-to-people links are also growing. Around 40 Mandarin teachers from Taiwan are currently working at Indian universities, with the number expected to rise gradually. On the political front, Taiwan continues to seek greater international participation, including representation at the United Nations. Remember, Taiwan has had no representation at the United Nations since 1971. But now, with the United Nations General Assembly approaching, Taipei has once again reiterated its long-standing call for a greater voice at the UN. Taiwan and India's growing ties across multiple spheres have till now been anchored around technology and trade, but now people-to-people exchanges have emerged as a key pillar of the bilateral relationship. In an exclusive interview, Dr. Mumin Chen, who heads the Taipei Economic and Cultural Center, said the focus has been on increasing direct connectivity between Delhi and Taipei, along with easing visa procedures. He also addressed key questions surrounding China and the recently concluded BRICS summit.
1: My first question to you, sir, is there are more direct flights which are being planned, and that will be important for the two-way engagement. Now, when will the direct flights start, if you can update us, and also tell us the frequency of these flights?
2: Direct flight between Delhi and Taipei will resume on December 1st, and it will be operated by EVA Airlines. That is one of the most biggest airlines in Taiwan. Yeah, and it will fly five times a week.
1: Mm-hmm. This is surely going to benefit the two-way movement, especially when it comes to a lot of Taiwanese who are coming to India for pilgrimage, Indian investors going to Taiwan, Taiwanese investors coming to India. But in terms of tourism, there is one thing that is missing, that is e-visa facility for Indian nationals, even though I believe Indian side has extended that. So any plans to give e-visa facilities, and how this direct flight will help in tourism between the two sides?
2: Yeah, I think that the first priority is that we resume the red flight and encourage more Indian friends to visit Taiwan. And of course, we want to facilitate the visa application for Indian friends.
1: Also, in terms of the BRICS summit, India hosted a big summit. You must have followed it. What's your assessment like? And all the sidelines, we saw a big bilateral between the Indian Prime Minister Narendra Modi and the Chinese President Xi Jinping. What's your view about it?
2: Yeah. Well, this BRICS summit shows that India's ambition to become a world leader, and also to become a very important player in world politics. And of course, Taiwan is not a member of BRICS, but Taiwan keep looking closely about all this development, particularly China in recent years is trying very hard to pressure on Taiwan, and also to pressure other countries to accept the so-called One China principle, which we strongly object, because we think that Taiwan is an independent and sovereign country. We are not under jurisdiction of the PRC.
0: New Zealand's parliament has approved legislation to implement its free trade agreement with India, bringing the pact closer to taking effect. Once fully implemented, the agreement will remove or significantly cut tariffs on around 95% of New Zealand's exports to India. New Zealand has said that 57% of its exports to India will become duty-free from the start. The deal also gives all

all Indian goods duty-free access to the country. It has also committed to invest $20 billion in India over the next 15 years. Prime Minister of New Zealand Christopher Luxon hailed the landmark trade deal. He said that this landmark deal means more jobs, high incomes for the New Zealanders. Father Prime Minister Luxon added that it means more New Zealand products being sold in India by opening the doors to 1.4 billion Indian consumers. Earlier, India's Commerce Secretary Rajesh Agrawal announced that the agreement will be operationalized in the latter half of October this year. This free trade agreement was signed on April 27th to provide duty-free access for all Indian exports to New Zealand. For India, this free trade deal is part of a broader push to diversify trade and supply chains and expand access to key global markets. This is not India's first free trade agreement. India already has such free trade deals with countries and groupings or groups including Australia, EFTA, and the United Kingdom. India's trade deal with Australia, signed in 2022, has helped push Indian exports to $7.28 billion in the financial year 2026, up more than 80% from $4 billion in financial year 2021. India's agreement with the European Free Trade Association, or EFTA, took effect in October last year. It covers 92.2% of tariff lines, representing 99.6% of India's exports, while also opening access to services across four EFTA countries. These four EFTA countries are Switzerland, Liechtenstein, Iceland, and Norway. This trader outreach was expanded to the Gulf as well. India's CEPA, or SEPA, with Oman, came into force on June 1st this year, with concessions covering 98% of Oman's tariff lines, and then came one of the biggest trade agreements with the United Kingdom, which took effect on July 15th this year, with exports reaching $13.44 billion US in the financial year 2026. Nearly 99% of Indian exports can now enter the UK duty-free. These agreements reflect India's broader strategy of diversifying trade partners, expanding market access, and building more resilient supply chains. With more trade deals in the pipeline, including with the European Union, India is seeking to deepen global economic integration while broadening opportunities for its exporters. Maharashtra Food and Drugs Administration Commissioner Tukaram Munthe has sought a review of the pricing of commonly used hospital consumables. The move comes after a state survey found markups of up to 2,841% of a procurement prices in some cases. The survey found an IV infusion set procured for 11 rupees carrying an MRP of 325 rupees. A syringe procured for 6 rupees had an MRP of 57 rupees, while a catheter bought for 29 rupees carried an MRP of 310 rupees. The proposals include reviewing pricing practices and considering limits on the gap between procurement prices and declared MRPs. Now, according to Munthe, patients often have little scope to compare prices or seek alternatives for such essential consumables during hospital care. He has sought a review of the findings and clear guidelines on the permissible gap between trade procurement prices and declared MRPs. The recommendations have been sent to the Department of Pharmaceuticals and the National Pharmaceutical Pricing Authority with the aim of improving price transparency. This is not a fresh concern being raised by FDA Commissioner. Munthe had already written to the Department of Pharmaceuticals and the National Pharmaceutical Pricing Authority on August 10th, seeking regulatory intervention. It is only now that he has publicized the findings on social media, highlighting the wide gap between procurement prices, MNRPs. Under the Drugs Prices Control Order 2013, the NPPA sets ceiling prices for certain medicines and medical devices. For products without a fixed ceiling price, Paragraph 20 allows MRPs to rise by a maximum of 10% in 12 months. However, this rule limits yearly price hikes. It does not set a
uniform maximum price or control the gap between procurement cost and MRP. Veteran actor Anant Nag has been named the recipient of the Dada Saheb Phalke Award 2024. The honor recognizes his contribution to Indian cinema. The announcement was made by the Press Information Bureau. The government says the decision was based on the recommendation of the Dada Saheb Phalke Award Selection Committee. It praised Nag's illustrious career and said his work has inspired generations. The award recognizes his contribution to Indian cinema over several decades. Anant Nag will receive the honor at the 72nd National Film Awards ceremony in Gujarat on September 22nd this year. The Prime Minister of India also congratulated the veteran actor. He praised Nag's versatility and said his performances have left a lasting mark on Indian cinema, particularly Kannada cinema. Born Anant Nagarkatte on September 4th, 1948, the 78-year-old actor is one of the most respected names in Indian cinema. He has worked in more than 300 films, including over 250 Kannada films. His filmography also spans Hindi, Telugu, Tamil, Marathi, Malayalam, and English cinema. Nag has also appeared on television, including the much-loved Doordarshan series, Malgudi Days, based on the stories of Arthur R.K. Narayan. Over his career, Nag has won 5 Karnataka State Film Awards. In 2025, he was also honored with the Padma Bhushan, one of India's highest civilian awards. The Dada Saheb Phalke Award is the highest honor in Indian cinema. It is given for outstanding contribution to the growth and development of Indian cinema. Thank you for watching Piles on We on Wild as One. Stay with us.

0: 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Backed with analysis from field experts who truly matter, because we believe in decoding the real picture for you. So you get a much wider and deeper understanding of stories from around the world, a 360-degree analysis. An award-winning documentary series, week after week, creating the maximum impact. Watch We on Wide Angle at these times on WEON. World is one.
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2: From the bustling trading floors of Wall Street to the vibrant exchanges of Asian stock markets, We on breaks it down for you to make sense of what's happening. As we reveal the key factors behind events, strategic battles, and the game-changing business decisions that shape the world. We bring you all of this and more on World Business Watch.
3: The Israeli drone is above our heads all the time in Lebanon. More than 200,000 civilian homes have been destroyed. This looks like it used to be a toy for a little girl. Can't but wonder while I'm walking between all of this rubble, how many lives were destroyed, how many kids were traumatized, how many women lost their families. If this isn't a war crime, then what is?
4: From the southern suburb of Beirut, I'm Redi Francis for We On World is One.
5: No more? Understand better, think ahead. Hello and a very warm welcome. You are watching Gravitas with me, Molly Gambhir.

0: the facts, not the bombast. On the 26th of March, dynamic pricing, Baloch separatists, gravitas cuts out the clutter. Gravitas keeps calm when others scream. Gravitas brings news to life. Weekdays, 9 p.m. IST, 3:30 p.m. GMT. Gravitas. Seeing is believing.
1: In West Asia, every move shifts the world's balance. Wars, ceasefires, alliances. Power never stands still. From Tehran to Tel Aviv, from Damascus to Doha, the West Asia Post cuts through the chaos to reveal the region that shapes the world. Because what happens in West Asia never stays in West Asia. This is the West Asia Post, the region's story, the world's impact.

0: This is We Are. World is one. This is your prime time. And you are watching Gravitas.
1: Hello and a very warm welcome. You're watching Gravitas. I'm Molly Gambhir. Let's get started.

The U.S. war against Iran, the mounting cost depleting stockpile. In fact, the war has cost $38 billion so far for the United States, and the frustration has only been mounting. According to a report now, new photos show widespread damage at U.S. positions because of Iranian attacks. We break this down in just a bit. Also on the show for you tonight, Saudi Arabia warning the attempted Mecca attack is a red line. What about the Mecca Pact, though? Will Pakistan join the war? BRICS success stunts the White House clearly. Donald Trump targets India with tariffs. We get the complete lowdown and all that you need to know. Meanwhile, rising oil prices leading to mounting anger around the world. We tell you what things are looking like. Israel's latest opinion polls showing trouble looming large for Netanyahu ahead of the elections in the country. What exactly are the new UPI charges all about? What changes for you and me? What about the merchants? We tell you all that you need to know. All this and a lot more coming up.

As the situation in West Asia boils over, there are fresh details that keep surfacing, exposing the hits to the United States in this war in more ways than one. And as the Trump administration desperately searches for ways to end the conflict, in the latest, according to a CBS News report, new photos obtained by CBS News reveal the damage and destruction of buildings and vehicles at multiple U.S. positions across West Asia as a result of Iranian attacks. In fact, the report says the images were sent to CBS News by active service members.

members on condition of anonymity. Remember, this also comes at a time when there has been growing concern over the cost of the war. As the tensions shoot up, the war looks further away from ending than it ever did at this point. Remember, in that crucial first-of-its-kind report to the Congress, the Inspector General also said that the U.S. Central Command reported Iranian strikes at U.S. bases in Kuwait, Bahrain, Qatar, UAE, and other parts. In fact, the Defense Department's Inspector General released that report on the war in Iran that revealed equipment losses worth up to $3.7 billion, $3.7 billion, including nearly 60 aircraft reportedly. According to the CBS News report, meanwhile, let's go back to that. A photo taken at the Air Force base in Saudi Arabia, for example, showing a direct hit on the back half of a Boeing E-3 Sentry 4-engine aircraft. The report adding that other photos taken from the base show hollowed out buildings and barracks. And the report says, I'm quoting, "This is major damage to our bases that hasn't been communicated to the American public," quote unquote. That is what one deployed service member told CBS News as per the report. In fact, quoting further, "We are standing there with our eyes closed, getting punched in the face," quote unquote, as per that CBS News report. Meanwhile, the cost of the war has only been escalating in multiple ways. Speaking in terms of the actual numbers first, the six-month-old U.S. war against Iran has cost $38 billion so far. And that amount, by the way, is projected to rise by $3 billion a month. The war is expected to also increase inflation by 0.5% in the first 3 months of 2027, according to the Congressional Budget Office accounting, which totaled expenses through August 1. But that's just the monetary hit. Trump's approval ratings, remember, have been a major casualty because of the war and other aspects on the ground. And the cost has been growing and the concern has also been mounting over America's depleting weapons stockpile. Also, the strain caused the U.S. munitions stockpiles. Also, the energy prices that have been going up, thereby raising concerns about the country's ability overall to actually respond to other potential conflicts and adding pressure on the already stretched federal budget. The budget office also said reportedly the majority of the costs stem from the rapid drawdown of munitions, estimating that it could take 5 years to replenish U.S. stockpiles. In fact, Reuters reported in August that the U.S. had used virtually all of its long-range precision missiles during the war. According to the lead inspector general report to the U.S. Congress, U.S. CENTCOM reported that Iranian strikes damaged and destroyed hundreds of buildings and structures at U.S. bases in Kuwait, Bahrain, Qatar, the UAE, Saudi Arabia, Iraq, Oman, Jordan during the conflict. In addition, dozens of U.S. aircraft were destroyed or damaged during the operation. It also lists out the U.S. aircraft damaged or destroyed. In fact, this is a quagmire that the U.S. president is unable to get out of, with pressure mounting and time running out. What will his next move be? A lot depends on that answer.

Meanwhile, the hostilities between the Houthis and Saudi Arabia reached a whole new dangerous point, with Islam's holiest city reportedly also being on the radar. Saudi Arabia claimed to have intercepted and destroyed a Houthi drone before it could enter Mecca. While the Iran-backed group denied this claim, it announced fresh attacks, in fact, on Saudi soil. Let's just break this down. Just a short while back, the Houthis released footage of reportedly downing a Saudi F-15 jet over Yemen's Marib province. That's the claim. Visuals showed flames erupting from the debris of the aircraft. Later, the Houthis were also seen posing with the destroyed aircraft's wing.

0: According to the Houthis, the airbase was also targeted with missiles. As of now, Riyadh is yet to confirm these claims. Meanwhile, Riyadh termed the security of Mecca a red line, asserting that this was a bid to terrorize pilgrims visiting the Holy Mosque. It also vowed to take different measures, deterrent measures, in fact, against the Houthis. The Organization of Islamic Cooperation also expressed solidarity with Saudi Arabia and hit out at the Iran-backed group. But the Houthis staunchly denied this claim.
1: There is no threat whatsoever from Yemen to the holy sites. Our operations target their oil facilities and military bases and are far located from the holy places.
0: In fact, India also expressed deep concern over the drone attack and strikes on Saudi Arabia. The Ministry of External Affairs spokesperson said, I'm quoting, "The incident near Mecca is particularly concerning given the special significance of the city to Muslims across the world." Quote unquote. Amid this, visuals showed fighters affiliated with the Saudi-backed forces engaging in clashes with the Houthis in Yemen. Take a look. And as the Houthis continue to tighten their noose or their grip around the Bab al-Mandeb Strait, Saudi Arabia seems to be scrambling for help. Its crown prince sought Egypt's backing now during his visit to Cairo. While Egypt is unlikely to offer military assistance as such, the country could help in terms of mediation. And this comes as Pakistan continues to stay away from the battlefield, despite signing that Mecca defense agreement. Even US President Donald Trump has declined a request reportedly from Saudi Arabia for direct US strikes on the Houthis. According to Reuters, American officials met Houthi representatives at the US embassy in Muscat over the weekend. The Iran-backed group reportedly assured the US that it will abide by its 2025 ceasefire and not attack any American, Israeli or commercial vessels except those belonging to Saudi Arabia. That's not all. According to reports, Saudi Arabia has also reached out to the UK for military assistance, but the UK Prime Minister has only approved deployment of British military advisers to Riyadh as of now. As the Saudi-led forces continue to suffer those setbacks on the ground, residents on the street of Tehran express solidarity with the Houthis.
2: I don't think they need our military assistance. Rather, they need our military technologies, and we will not withhold them from any of the free people of the world in their fight against the tyrants of the world.
0: And this escalation in West Asia also came up for discussion at the UN Security Council. The UN called for restoring navigational rights in the Red Sea and the Bab al-Mandeb Strait. On the occasion, Yemen's UN envoy sought support for restoring government authority over the country's territory, coastline, ports, territorial waters. Saudi Arabia's ambassador to the UN also urged the Security Council to take a decisive stance.
3: The conduct by Houthi militias, their sponsors and master puppeteers has shown that they are now militarizing the international straits to blackmail the global economy. This must be met with a decisive stance by the Security Council.
0: And with Saudi Arabia's growing helplessness to stop Houthi advances, it's amply clear that the West Asia war is entering a whole new dangerous phase.

Amid the deepening of ties between India and Russia, more American tariffs loom large. The U.S. House of Representatives has now advanced a key legislation, which will come up for a final vote. If cleared, countries like India and China can face U.S. tariffs of up to a staggering 100%. Let's just break this down first. This bill is known as the Lindsey Graham Sanctioning Russia and Iran Act.

0: It was passed by the U.S. Senate in August. It basically allows U.S. President Donald Trump to impose up to 100% tariffs on countries under two scenarios. First, the country should have made new purchases of oil or natural gas from Russia and be among their five largest importers in the last 12 months. Alternatively, it applies to the top five countries facilitating Russian oil sanctions evasion in the last 12 months. As China remains the largest importer of Russian crude oil, followed by India, they are likely to be impacted by this. But then, that big question, will this bill be used to leverage US interests during trade talks with countries like China and India? Now, it's worth pointing out here that Xi Jinping is set to meet Donald Trump on the 24th of September. Let's just play out what a Republican lawmaker said during a debate on this legislation.
1: This gives the president leverage, obviously, in his upcoming, negotiations. China is one of the main offenders, but our adversaries are the main offenders: Russia, China, Iran, and North Korea. India, if they, in good faith, change their behavior, they can be taken off the list.
0: And opposing this bill, Democrats warned basically that enhanced tariffs would drive up gas and food prices in the U.S., adding to the woes of American households. However, the resolution to advance the bill was approved by a 214 to 211 vote. 214 to 211, with two Democratic lawmakers voting in favor of the legislation.
2: These extraordinary broad powers to give a president who has abused nearly every authority he has, a president, especially one who calls himself Mr. Tariff or the Tariff Man, would be able to place tariffs on nearly any country he wants.
0: Now, let's just look at the bigger picture here. Trump's push for tariffs is not new. We all know this. In August last year, the U.S. initially imposed a 25% tariff on import of Indian goods, remember, before raising it to 50% over the purchase of Russian oil. In February this year, Trump reduced the tariff to 18% after both countries reached a framework for an interim trade agreement. But after the U.S. Supreme Court struck down Trump's sweeping global tariffs, India is subject to a 10% tariff rate. Now, Russia became a major alternative source of crude oil for India owing to disruption of energy supplies from West Asia because of the war. In the month of July, Russia accounted for over half of India's share of crude oil imports. Russian imports were up more than 62% as compared to a year ago. In August, though, Russian oil imports fell by 26%. America's move also assuming significance as it comes just days after India, Russia, China, and other key countries of the global south reaffirmed their unity during the BRICS summit. It was a strong message. The bonhomie between Prime Minister Modi and the Russian president, for example, was on full display once again. The two leaders reviewed progress in multiple areas as well, including economy, defense, energy, space, skill mobility, people-to-people exchanges, among other aspects. Additionally, they also shared perspectives on the situation in West Asia as well as the Black Sea, where, remember, multiple Indian seafarers have lost their lives because of the ongoing Iran and Russia-Ukraine war. While agreeing to strengthen the strategic partnership between the two sides, Prime Minister Modi reiterated the role of diplomacy in resolving conflicts and expressed India's willingness to assist in peace efforts. While the bill is yet to become a law, the question for India remains: how much Russian oil can it continue to buy without triggering further US pressure over the pending agreement? Across the world, fuel prices are soaring, protests are erupting from West Asia to Europe to Latin America. The streets are filling up with angry voices. Brent crude, for example, has crossed $100 a barrel. The IEA warning global oil supply could fall further because of the conflicts in West Asia. What started out as an energy shock is now affecting common people. The price of war is being paid at the pump, and people seem to have had enough. Take a look.
3: The price of war is reaching far beyond the battlefield. As oil surges above $104 a barrel, fuel costs are hitting families, transport workers, and businesses across the world, triggering protests from Syria to Latin America and Europe. A full tank is becoming a political issue. Drivers are paying more, governments are scrambling to contain the anger, and in some places, people are taking to the streets. In Syria, fuel price protests have become the biggest wave of unrest since Bashar al-Assad's fall. The government raised diesel prices by 40%, while petrol prices also jumped sharply.
4: Now, gasoline prices have gone up. Now, diesel prices have gone up. Tomorrow, vegetables will become more expensive and food products will become more expensive. Honestly, this is no way to live, not at all. Find us a solution to these prices. Let people live. Let people eat. We are not going to steal. I have five children. I need five bundles of bread every day.
5: What we are living today, specifically today, September 14th, 2026, the Syrian people is really crying. It is crying bitterly because it was expecting the situation to be better. We expected to be the best country in the world, to regain our dignity that was lost during the defunct regime.
3: But Syria is not alone. In Guatemala, protesters have taken to the streets over fuel prices and the rising cost of living. In Bolivia, teachers marched in La Paz, linking fuel costs with wider economic pressures.
5: The goal is to repeal Decree 5676, which removes a state subsidy for diesel, which affects virtually every Bolivian family. At stake are food security, planting, and the harvest. This government, with its hunger decrees, decrees directed against the Bolivian people, the only thing they are concerned about is engaging in corruption, stealing from, and plundering the Bolivian people.
3: As fuel prices continue to climb in France, many motorists are crossing the border into Andorra to fill up at significantly lower prices. Thanks to the principality's lower fuel taxes, drivers say they can save tens of euros per tank.
6: I'm filling the tank right up today. I'll be putting in about 40 liters, and with a price difference of roughly 70 cents a liter, that's close to $30 saved compared with filling up in France.
3: Why is this happening? Well, the trigger is Donald Trump's war against Iran. The Strait of Hormuz sits at the center of the crisis. Attacks on shipping and disruptions to Gulf energy infrastructure have shaken global supply. Now the Houthis are threatening Bab al-Mandeb. Brent crude has surged above $100. Goldman Sachs warns it could hit $120. The global economy is discovering an unvarnished reality. War in West Asia does not stay in the desert. It travels into supply chains, into shipping lanes, and directly into the vehicle fuel tanks of billions.
0: Time now to take a quick look at the global headlines from around the world.
7: India summons Pakistan's Charged Affairs over a collision between Indian and Pakistani naval units in international waters, saying the incident caused no major damage but violated a 1991 agreement. EU Chief Ursula von der Leyen raises the prospect of Canada becoming the 27-nation bloc's first associate member as she pitches closer cooperation on tech, defense and energy to Canadian leader Mark Carney. A gold mine collapsed in southern Sudan, killing at least 60 miners, while many more are missing and feared dead under the rubble. At least 20 people, including children, were killed and over 100 missing after a Gaza apartment building collapsed from damage sustained in earlier Israeli strikes. The National Commission for Protection of Child Rights has once again summoned Meta India head Arun Srinivas for a hearing in the formal inquiry that had been instituted against Meta over its alleged failure to contain child sexual abuse material on its platforms. Indian markets rebound after a two-day decline, with the Nifty 50 rising 0.43% to about 23,200 and Sensex gaining 0.45% to above 74,300. FMCG, Realty and PSU banks led gains as oil prices ease. Lionel Messi could be back in Argentina colors for a farewell game, as Lionel Scaloni names him in the Argentine squad for the friendly against Benin on October 6 in Buenos Aires.

0: get the latest updates. Breaking news. Credible, clear, continuous. Experts across aisles. Diverse voices, one platform. Beyond World is one.
1: Onto a Gravitas special report as the Israeli Prime Minister seeks a record seventh term in office in the upcoming elections. He continues to advocate a hardline approach when it comes to the Palestinians. But a recent survey has reflected how this stance may not be resonating with many voters any longer. The survey conducted by the Jewish Public Policy Institute from September 1 to 3 focused on a recent incident in West Bank's Qusra village. In late August, dozens of mass Israelis reportedly arrived in pickup trucks, threw stones at residents, and barricaded themselves inside a house. While several Palestinians were injured, those men fled when the security forces arrived, reportedly. Now, according to the survey, one-third of Israelis described these rioters as quote-unquote Israeli terrorists, whereas another 18% termed them as nationalist criminals. Only 13% of them had a lenient view, calling them as young people who sometimes go too far. Crucially, merely 5% of the respondents expressed support for the Jewish settlers. And that gives you a sense of the sentiment. Now, this poll also showed a clear political divide. 63% of left-wing respondents described the rioters as Israeli terrorists. That figure fell to 49% among those leaning towards the center. And just 3% among right-wing respondents. However, 27% of Jewish Israelis also used the term Israeli terrorists for the settlers. Remember, this comes at a time when criticism over the Netanyahu-led government has been mounting globally over its policies in the West Bank. For example, the UK accused Israel of turning a blind eye to ethnic cleansing of Palestinians and announced a ban on import of all goods produced in Israeli settlements in West Bank. 11 other countries, including France and Canada, also announced similar plans. And this drew fierce retaliation from Israel, which announced the closure of Britain's consulate in Jerusalem. Palestinians, meanwhile, continue to suffer. Have a look at these images. Rescuers were seen scrambling to recover bodies from a six-story building in Gaza City after it collapsed overnight following damage sustained in Israeli strikes. According to the local authorities, at least 12 people, including 5 children, have died. And over 100 people remain missing. With Israel's growing isolation as such, it remains to be seen whether this will actually translate into an electoral setback for Netanyahu. Let's take a quick look now at what else is lined up for you on the show tonight. UPI

0: set to enter a new charging framework. We tell you more on what exactly this means. The row over the Sydney Sweeney ad is intensifying. We get you the lowdown. The FBI director engaged in a highly contentious five-hour oversight hearing before the Senate Judiciary Committee. The session was marked by personal insults as well, heated political sparring, intense grilling from both sides of the aisle over the recent controversies. The most unexpected moment of the hearing occurred when lawmakers from both parties confronted Kash Patel regarding recent revelations that the FBI quietly adjusted its background check and hiring policies. Kash Patel has removed bestiality as an automatic disqualifier for candidates applying for a job with the FBI. Earlier, the agency disqualified people who acknowledged engaging in crimes, including prostitution or bestiality. But now it will not be a roadblock for those who have committed these crimes anymore. The move has many reacting with disbelief, including Republican congressional lawmakers who basically grilled Kash Patel on the matter.
1: Same thing, because the regs wrote it up in a fashion before I arrived that addressed prostitution, bestiality, and trafficking. They were there before I got there.
2: Tell me what it said before.
1: It automatically disqualified any individual who participated on either side of it. Obviously, we are never going to hire the criminal.
2: This side of what? The bestiality?
1: Yes.
2: So you disqualified the animal?
1: Well, I don't think we have great canines, but we're not going to disqualify.
2: I understand. Them.
0: Meanwhile, Republican Senator John Kennedy still could not believe what Kash Patel was saying and went on to question why the FBI would even reconsider circumstances surrounding crimes like these.
2: And what we're going through, and we're having a tough time attracting agents, good quality agents we all can trust, because so many people, fairly or unfairly, think that in order to be an FBI agent now, your political point of view matters. Why would you even get into bestiality?
0: In his defense, Kash Patel justified the decision on grounds that many people who are victims of human trafficking get forced to commit criminal and unnatural acts, and they should not be removed from the process of joining the FBI.
1: In a lot of these cases, when human traffickers, who are some of the worst individuals on planet Earth, they don't just traffic you for prostitution, they traffic you for degrading acts of all kind, and they force you into that type of conduct. And some of these individuals would go on to be law enforcement officers who qualified to be law enforcement officers and later applied to the FBI.
0: For those unaware, bestiality is the unnatural sexual act between a human and animal. Until now, it was an automatic disqualifier in the FBI enrollment process. Now, with the changes introduced by Kash Patel, it no longer remains a roadblock. UPI is set to enter a new charging framework from 15th of October, just days from now. But what exactly does it mean for you, and what changes? Under the new rules, merchants will have to pay a 0.4% merchant discount rate, that's MDR, on most person-to-merchant UPI transactions above 2,000 rupees. Let's just break this down first. To put it simply, the fee will be paid by the merchant, not the consumer. Transactions up to 2,000 rupees will remain free, while person-to-person transfers will continue to carry zero charges. The MDR will also be capped at 300 rupees for transactions of 75,000 rupees and above. The move basically is aimed at creating a sustainable revenue model for the UPI ecosystem and funding infrastructure, cybersecurity, as well as innovation. The new MDR primarily affects larger merchant payments, while everyday low-value UPI transactions remain protected. Industry estimates suggesting around 96% of UPI transactions by volume are within 2,000 rupees, meaning most routine payments will remain unaffected. Small vendors under the proposed classification receiving up to 1 lakh rupees a month through UPI QR codes will also remain exempt from MDR. And certain sectors, including railways, telecom, insurance, fuel, agriculture imports, will face a concessional flat MDR of 5 rupees on transactions above 2,000 rupees. Capital market transactions, meanwhile, will have a separate 0.02% MDR capped at 300 rupees. That's according to the framework. For the common UPI user, there is no direct transaction charge under the new framework. Customers will continue to pay the listed price when making UPI payments, and payment apps cannot add a platform fee to the transaction. Sending money to friends, family, or between one's own accounts will also remain free. The change is primarily about who funds the UPI ecosystem. The key change, to put it simply, is that high-value merchant transactions will contribute to the cost of running the system, while small payments and P2P transfers remain free.

0: The doomsday debate surrounding artificial intelligence has erupted into an all-out crisis in Washington, Silicon Valley. Some experts warning the extinction risk exceeds 10%. U.S. Senator Bernie Sanders, meanwhile, has stepped forward warning that uncontrolled superintelligence poses a menace far deadlier than nuclear weapons. So a string of warnings, but what exactly is the way forward? Our next report takes a closer look.
1: Behind the firewalls of the world's most powerful tech giants, something uncontrollable is quietly stirring. The warnings are no longer coming from paranoid outsiders. They are coming directly from the elite engineers who built these intelligent machines. Bilal Chugtai, a former Google DeepMind research engineer, issued a blunt public alert. He warned that humanity is rapidly running out of time, stating that artificial intelligence has the real potential to kill us all. As we have been telling you, the crisis began when safety researchers broke ranks, revealing that frontier models carry more than a 10% chance of triggering catastrophic extinction. Now more and more voices confirm our worst fears. This panic has spilled onto Capitol Hill. U.S. Senator Bernie Sanders sounded the alarm in Washington, declaring that the existential danger of unchecked AI is probably greater than nuclear weapons. Years ago, Elon Musk famously sounded that exact same alert, arguing that artificial intelligence is vastly more dangerous than atomic warheads.
2: A super intelligent AI that escapes human control will not simply be an American problem. It will not be a Chinese problem. It will be humanity's problem.
3: They say this is a Cold War moment. This is like the nuclear age. This is like Russia and the United States. Did our fathers and grandfathers, did they underwrite the Soviet Union? They stood up to the Soviet Union, and the first thing in standing up to them was to choke them off. And that's what we have to do today to the Chinese Communist Party. No deals, no agreements. You're out of the AI business because we're going to shut your ecosystem down.
1: Sanders and Bannon sit at opposite ends of the political spectrum. Their back-to-back remarks underscored a rare left-right convergence on AI's risks in a bitterly divided Washington. Leading tech CEOs join global conversation about the dangers of AI and debate over whether it should be more closely regulated.
4: I think you also see a real fear that some of these companies or some companies developing

0: OpenAI could get too much power and be able to sort of exert undue influence on the economy, push a worldview out on people. And I think the world is right to be afraid of this.
1: Well, these are not proof that AI is about to destroy humanity. Experts remain deeply divided over how likely an extinction scenario actually is. But the warning is getting harder to ignore. President Donald Trump has dismissed AI catastrophe warnings as exaggerated, saying the US must remain ahead of China. So the race continues. More power, more autonomy, more capability. And as we have been telling you, the real question is no longer simply what AI can do. It is what happens when humans can no longer keep up with it.
2: A new regulatory battle is brewing in Britain's whisky industry. English whisky will receive geographical indication, or GI, protection from October 1, basically giving the category formal legal recognition under UK rules. And this move follows an application first made in 2022 and makes English whisky the latest UK whisky category to receive protected status, alongside Scotch and Welsh whisky. England's sector has expanded rapidly from 46 distilleries in 2023 to more than 70 today, with bottles now exported to more than 30 countries. The government estimates maturing English whisky stocks are worth around £1 billion. And the dispute is basically over how English whisky is actually made. Under the new English specification, the cereal grain must be grown in the UK, the whisky must be distilled at a single distillery and matured in England for at least 3 years. But the rules allow mashing and fermentation to take place away from the primary distillery. And that differs from Scotch single malt rules, where the spirit must be mashed, fermented and distilled at a single distillery in Scotland. The Scotch Whisky Association says this difference could undermine the established definition and reputation of single malt. English producers reject that argument, saying their production methods have been established for years and are now simply being formally regulated. The row comes as Scotch whisky navigates a challenging global market. Scotch exports were down 1.8% in value and 4.3% in volume. According to the Scotch Whisky Association, single malt exports fell 6% in value during the year. While the industry dealt with tariffs, higher business costs and softer demand in some major markets, at the same time, English whisky is expanding its production base and international reach. So the dispute is not simply about two whisky categories. It's also about how different production standards are actually defined and protected as England builds a larger presence in the global whisky market. Let's now talk about the Sydney Sweeney ad that has been at the center of a major row. It has sparked mixed reactions. The star appears in a campaign, basically, for sports trading company. The billboards have taken over New York Times Square. While some passers-by find the ad fun, others say it goes a bit too far. What exactly does the ad show? It features the actor posing with footballs, a hockey stick, and a tennis racket. She is naked for most of the one-minute commercial, with only a few seconds showing her dressed. The campaign has also drawn criticism from female athletes, in fact, who say it sexualizes women in sport. At Times Square, people have different views. Many New York residents said the billboard was inappropriate for children. Others see the ad differently. Some New Yorkers say they had no problem with it, as long as the actor was comfortable with the campaign.
3: When I see first time, and I was thinking, oh my God, is this her? Like, is it Sydney? And I was like, oh my God, if it's she, like, that's fine, totally. But it's cute. It's cute. Yeah.
2: But then not everyone was convinced. Like we said, there have been mixed reactions. Tourists from Poland also have been saying a lot of things. In fact, one of them said the ad did not offend her, but questioned whether it used Sweeney's body to sell a sports trading platform. Listen to this.
4: I mean, it doesn't offend me, but it seems that a woman is a hook that draws attention to the ball, to the gym, draws attention, so it's like she's selling her body, and I don't think it's cool.
2: In fact, also visiting from the same part said the campaign was effective at grabbing attention, but questioned whether nudity belonged on billboards in a public space. Listen to this perspective.
5: Attracting attention in the center of New York is a good strategy, but I think nudity is perceived as something that is more private, and showing your body or anyone's body on billboards is not appropriate.
2: And the campaign is basically part of the brand's push into sports trading in the US with the NFL season underway. It plans to release more ads featuring the star. The company's campaign has already drawn millions of views online, and the debate over its message is showing no signs of slowing down. It seems to be yet another hit as far as UK's unity is concerned. 350 people, 1,200 asylum seekers, and now a symbolic independence referendum in a quiet English village. A local dispute basically over asylum seeker housing has turned into a rather unusual form of protest, and it's been making global headlines. Piddington is a tiny village. It's home to just around 350 people. This week, its residents were asked an unusual question. Should it secede from the UK and pursue self-determination? The village held a referendum to protest plans to house over 1,200 asylum seekers at a nearby facility. So what started out as a local protest has now put it at the centre of Britain's wider debate over how and where asylum seekers should actually be housed. Residents say they are not opposed to taking in asylum seekers, but they argue that housing more than 1,200 people in a village of just 350 is excessive.
6: Voted to leave the United Kingdom. Because in my opinion, our government, who represented, they're supposed to look after the people. They don't care. They just don't care. Not one Labour MP has been down here to see us. Yeah, they're complicit in what the crimes that these illegal immigrants will commit, because it'll happen. It's happening everywhere now.
7: What can a government do to its people to make them feel completely disconnected from its own country? Why does a government go about creating laws so that the people of its own country cannot participate in a process?
2: In fact, the residents have then headed to a polling station to cast their votes, and it is a symbolic vote, one with no legal basis whatsoever. But for some residents, the issue goes beyond housing. As they say, it is the battle over Britain itself. Piddington may not really be breaking away from Britain, but its symbolic referendum reveals a lot. It's also sending out a message. This village wants to be heard and seen and be a part of the national conversation. A routine eye scan could one day help spot a common heart condition years before it is actually diagnosed. Researchers have found that eye scans can pick up subtle changes in the retina linked to a condition which basically causes an irregular heartbeat and can raise the risk of stroke. The study analyzed health data from more than 90,000 people. Researchers found that people with the condition tended to have distinctive changes in the retina, the light-sensitive layer at the back of the eye that sends visual signals to the brain. In particular, they had thinner retinal layers. Even more significantly, people who did not have the condition AF when their eyes were scanned but later developed the condition also showed thinner retinal layers. On average, these changes could be seen around 4 years before they went to hospital with the condition. The findings could be extremely significant because AF is not always easy to detect. It's not usually considered directly life-threatening, but it can cause blood clots to form in the heart. If a clot travels to the brain, it can trigger a stroke. The researchers believe this could open the door to a simple, non-invasive way of identifying people who may be at risk of the condition before it actually causes serious problems. For now, more research will be required to determine how eye scans could be used in routine healthcare. What if your government paid you to put down your phone, stop doom scrolling, and pick up a book to read? Singapore has come up with a rather unique way to get people off their phones. In fact, its National Library Board has launched a 5-year campaign that pays citizens cash simply to sit down and read a book. Faced with falling attention spans, endless doom scrolling, authorities are turning daily reading into a challenge with real financial incentives. Just look around you on any train, bus. Everyone almost will have their head tilted down, scrolling through their feeds. Singapore wants to break that pattern and it's putting state money behind that effort. Under the new reading initiative, citizens log on to a government portal. If you read a book for at least 15 minutes, you earn 20 virtual coins. Collect 1,000 coins and you can cash them out for one Singapore dollar, which is about 80 US cents. But that does not mean one can earn a lot. There is a cap. You can log in to only one session per day, which means it takes about 50 days of reading to earn a single dollar, to put it simply. But the benefits, of course, are there. And one is not going to be doing this for the money, really. The cash is just a tiny nudge to rebuild a lost habit and put down that phone. Singapore previously also paid citizens in supermarkets vouchers to hit daily step counts, successfully nudging a rather sedentary population onto running tracks. Now it is using that identical behavioral playbook to pull brains out of these toxic algorithmic loops. Sound bath yoga is the latest wellness trend. What is it about? It combines gentle yoga with the sounds of singing bowls and gongs. The aim is to relax the body while keeping it active. A typical class starts with slow stretches, easy yoga poses. Instructors use crystal bowls, metal bowls, chimes, gongs, and after the stretches, you lie down and you listen to the sounds. The gentle movements can help loosen the tight muscles and improve flexibility. The trend is growing in popularity as people look for alternatives to regular gym workouts. Sound sessions are now being held in museums and public places, giving people a chance to relax together. You can also join a class from home. Sound bath videos and online sessions are quite popular on some platforms. The physical benefits are also another reason, of course, for people to opt for it. Gentle stretching can also help ease muscle stiffness, improve movement. The slow pace also makes it easier to unwind after a long day. And many participants say they sleep better after a session. Time now to get to the Gravitas image of the day. For this, we take you to Ladakh, where 20 NCC girl cadets have just completed a grueling 250-kilometer high-altitude trek. The team crossed the 5,578-meter pass, journeying from Himachal Pradesh to this part in Ladakh. The 30-day expedition was flagged off by the Indian Defence Minister from New Delhi on August 18. Let's also take a look at the big question hanging in the air right now, the answer to which determines a lot. In a meeting with his Chinese counterpart, Wang Yi, the Iranian foreign minister reportedly stated that Tehran is not interested in continuing the conflict with America and looks forward to returning to a diplomatic solution. So then there is that big question. What does it mean? Is there a possibility of Iran and the U.S. holding talks in the near future? A quick look at three major events expected to unfold over the next 24 hours that will be significant. Prime Minister Modi's 76th birthday will mark the beginning of a month-long Seva Sankalp Abhiyan by the BJP, which will also commemorate his 25 years in public office. And on the first day of that campaign, blood donation camps will be organized across India. Nepal's finance minister will embark on a visit to India on Thursday. He is set to meet ministers and business leaders. Amid the escalating trade tensions with the US, the Canadian Prime Minister will address the European Parliament in France on Thursday. On that note, it's a wrap on this edition of Gravitas tonight. This is me, Molly Gambhir, signing off. Thanks very much for watching. Stay tuned.

0: 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Hello and a very warm welcome. You are watching Gravitas with me, Molly Gambhir. Get the facts, not the bombast. On the 26th of March, dynamic pricing, Baloch separatists. Gravitas cuts out the clutter. Gravitas keeps calm when others scream. 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Seeing is believing.
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2: 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We bring you all of this and more on World Business Watch.
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1: The Israeli drone is above our heads all the time in Lebanon. More than 200,000 civilian homes have been destroyed. This looks like it used to be a toy for a little girl. Can't but wonder, while I'm walking between all of this rubble, how many lives were destroyed?
2: From the southern suburb of Beirut, I'm Radhi Francis for VEON World is One.

0: Welcome back to We on Wild is One. We're glad you're watching. I'm Eric Njoka. Our top stories at this hour. Saudi Arabia slams the targeting of Mecca as a cowardly terrorist attack after Houthis denied launching a drone at the holy city. Riyadh says security at Mecca or security of Mecca is a red line. Russian President Putin addresses the nation ahead of parliamentary polls, which start on Friday, says these elections are decisive and will show the world that Russians stand behind their soldiers. New York Mayor Zoran Mamdani changes his position on Israeli Prime Minister Benjamin Netanyahu, says he will not join the planned protests against Netanyahu during his visit to New York next week for the United Nations General Assembly. Pakistan Army leadership acknowledges India's military capabilities in an interview to Al Arabiya publication. DGISPR Asif Ghaffour says Pakistan respects India's prowess and is not looking at getting into an arms race. Former Kosovo President Hasim Tachi's supporters gather in large numbers outside the Hague Tribunal as he was held guilty for war crimes during Serbian independence war. United Nations Secretary General Antonio Guterres calls for global coordination on air security, says cannot ignore concerns raised by those on the front lines of tech revolution. The doomsday debate surrounding artificial intelligence has erupted into an all-out crisis in Washington and Silicon Valley, as some experts warn the extinction risks exceeds 10%. U.S. Senator Bernie Sanders has stepped forward, warning that uncontrolled superintelligence poses a menace far deadlier than nuclear weapons.
1: Behind the firewalls of the world's most powerful tech giants, something uncontrollable is quietly stirring. The warnings are no longer coming from paranoid outsiders. They are coming directly from the elite engineers who built these intelligent machines. Bilal Chugtai, a former Google DeepMind research engineer, issued a blunt public alert. He warned that humanity is running out of time, stating that artificial intelligence has the real potential to kill us all. As we have been telling you, the crisis began when safe researchers broke ranks, revealing that frontier models carry more than a 10% chance of triggering catastrophic extinction. Now more and more voices confirm our worst fears. This panic has spilled onto

0: Capitol Hill, U.S. Senator Bernie Sanders sounded the alarm in Washington, declaring that the existential danger of unchecked AI is probably greater than nuclear weapons. Years ago, Elon Musk famously sounded that exact same alert, arguing that artificial intelligence is vastly more dangerous than atomic warheads.
1: A super intelligent AI that escapes human control will not simply be an American problem. It will not be a Chinese problem. It will be humanity's problem.
2: They say this is a Cold War moment. This is like the nuclear age. This is like Russia and the United States. Did our fathers and grandfathers, did they underwrite the Soviet Union? They stood up to the Soviet Union, and the first thing in standing up to them was to choke them off. And that's what we have to do today to the Chinese Communist Party. No deals, no agreements. You're out of the AI business because we're going to shut your ecosystem down.
0: Sanders and Bannon sit at opposite ends of the political spectrum. Their back-to-back remarks underscored a rare left-right convergence on AI's risks in a bitterly divided Washington. Leading tech CEOs join global conversation about the dangers of AI and debate over whether it should be more closely regulated.
3: I think you also see a real fear that some of these companies or some companies developing AI could get too much power and be able to sort of exert undue influence on the economy, push a worldview out on people. And I think the world is right to be afraid of this.
0: Well, these are not proof that AI is about to destroy humanity. Experts remain deeply divided over how likely an extinction scenario actually is. But the warning is getting harder to ignore. President Donald Trump has dismissed AI catastrophe warnings as exaggerated, saying the US must remain ahead of China. So the race continues. More power, more autonomy, more capability. And as we have been telling you, the real question is no longer simply what AI can do. It is what happens when humans can no longer keep up with it.
4: Global oil prices are deepening Pakistan's already severe economic strain, with energy security under threat. Islamabad is considering drastic measures to cut pollution, including a proposed smart lockdown that could disrupt daily life across the country. The country's Prime Minister Shehbaz Sharif is looking at a range of measures to bring down fuel consumption. The proposals include a four-day work week, earlier market closures, and a return to a remote work for some employees. The measures would mark a significant escalation in the government's response to the energy crisis. Government has introduced a sharp hike in fuel prices. Petrol has risen to around 384 Pakistani rupees a litre, while high-speed diesel has climbed to around 416 Pakistani rupees. The government has pointed to geopolitical tensions in the Middle East, West Asia, and threats to key global shipping choke points as major drivers of the price surge. But for ordinary Pakistanis, the government's own messaging appears to be out of sync. The information minister has warned that tough austerity measures could be on the table, but energy and climate ministers have denied reports that a lockdown has been decided. The contradictory messages come as the government's growing pressure to contain both fuel consumption and public anxiety. To ease the burden on consumers, the government is also working on a targeted fuel relief scheme. Under the proposal, motorcyclists would get 5 litres of subsidised petrol per week, cars would get 10 litres every 10 days. The challenge is becoming increasingly difficult for Islamabad, keeping the economy moving when the cost of keeping it running is rising by the day. Hong Kong has long been known as a global financial powerhouse. Now the city wants to add a new identity, weaving in technology, innovation and higher education. Chief Executive John Lee has unveiled the city's first five-year plan for economic and social development for the year 2026 to the year 2030. The blueprint sets out 105 indicators to track Hong Kong's economic, social and governance priorities over the next 5 years. This puts the northern metropolis at the heart of a major transformation. The massive project near the Shenzhen

is 2-3% of their GDP after 2030. It is important to note here, Hong Kong's roadmap coincides with China's new five-year plan. In its 15th year now, the purpose is simple: to align the region's development more closely with Beijing's national development strategy. However, Hong Kong's first five-year plan comes nearly three decades after the city returned to Chinese rule in 1997. But Hong Kong did not adopt Beijing's five-year planning model right after the handover. As a special administrative region, it retained a separate economic and legal system under the One Country, Two Systems framework. This makes the timing of this blueprint rather significant, more so as Hong Kong seeks to deepen its integration into China's national economy. The question is, can the special administrative region retain its own economic priorities while forging a broader identity for the future? In India, a new fee structure for UPI payments has triggered a massive political row with the ruling Bharatiya Janata Party defending the move as a necessary step to keep the homegrown

0: now with the ruling Bharatiya Janata Party defending the move as a necessary step to keep the homegrown
1: tax ko wapis lijiye.
0: However, the BJP has hit back at the Congress and accused it of misleading people about UPI charges. Dismissing allegations of surrendering to US pressure, the BJP has said that introducing a fee for select UPI payments is key to keeping the UPI ecosystem financially sustainable in the long run.
2: Mr. Rahul Gandhi and the Congress party seem to live or define their existence on the basis of opposing what Prime Minister Modi does or his government does. And it's ironical that the party, the Congress party, which took the Indian economy to the level of the fragile five, is criticizing the policies of Prime Minister Modi and his government, which has taken the Indian economy to the top five.
0: At the heart of the debate is the question, who will pay the UPI fee? Under the new rules, merchants will have to pay a 0.4% merchant discount rate or MDR on most person-to-merchant UPI transactions above 2,000 rupees. Transactions up to 2,000 rupees will remain free, while person-to-person transfers will continue to carry zero charges. The new MDR primarily affects larger merchant payments, while everyday low-value UPI transactions remain protected, meaning most routine payments will remain unaffected. Certain sectors, including railways, telecom, insurance, fuel, and agriculture inputs, will face a concessional flat MDR of 5 rupees on transactions above 2,000 rupees. For the common UPI user, there is no direct transaction charge under the new framework. Customers will continue to pay the listed price when making UPI payments, and payment apps cannot add a platform fee to the transaction. Sending money to friends, family, or between one's own accounts will also remain free. Taiwan and India's growing ties across multiple spheres have till now been anchored around technology and trade, but now people-to-people exchanges have emerged as a key pillar of the bilateral relationship. In an interview, Dr. Mumin Chen, who heads the Taipei Economic and Cultural Center, says the focus has been on increasing direct connectivity between Delhi and Taipei, along with easing visa procedures. He also addressed key questions surrounding China and the recently concluded BRICS summit.
3: Semiconductor has been the main pillar in many ways. There has been Taiwanese investment into India. India has launched Semiconductor Mission 2.0. What's the plan like? More Taiwanese investment in India's semiconductor domain, and also India has Semicon India. Any plans for participation?
4: Yeah, we know that India is very ambitious in developing semiconductor industry in recent years. Right now, there are two projects that Taiwan is contributing to India's semiconductor industry. One is in Gujarat, and the other is in UP, Greater Noida. And both projects are going very well. Both are joint venture, and I believe that in the next 1 or 2 years, we will see both projects complete and start operating.
0: Let's now take a look at news making headlines across India this hour. Union Agriculture Minister Shivraj Singh Chauhan visited flood-hit areas of Bihar to take stock of relief and rescue operations. Accompanied by Chief Minister Samraj Chaudhary, Chauhan travelled by boat and tractor to inspect the flood-affected villages. The visit comes as the situation remains critical across Bihar. According to the State Disaster Management Department, nearly 49.74 lakh people across 15 districts have been affected by the floods. A dramatic and dangerous incident went viral after a woman confronted her allegedly cheating boyfriend in Lucknow and jumped onto the bonnet of his moving car. Police have arrested the accused. In the video, the woman can be seen clinging to the moving vehicle and desperately pleading with the driver to stop. Reports further claim that the car ran over her again after she fell, following which she suffered serious injuries to her arm and torso. The Enforcement Directorate has busted two alleged illegal call centers in Patiala. The centers were reportedly targeting and extorting U.S. nationals. Searches also took place in Chandigarh and Pune as part of a money laundering probe. Around 220 employees were found across three active call centers. The ED is now examining the digital evidence, financial transactions, and

roles of those involved, the agency has not yet revealed the total amount of money allegedly laundered or the number of victims. IPS officer Sanjukta Parashar has made history breaking a key glass ceiling in India's paramilitary leadership. She has been appointed as the first woman Inspector General of the Central Reserve Police Force's Cobra Sector Headquarters in Delhi. A 2006 batch IPS officer from the Assam Meghalaya Cadre, Parashar will take charge from 1996 batch officer Ganesh Rana. She will head the Commando Battalion for Resolute Action, the CRPF's elite unit trained for jungle warfare and counter-insurgency operations. The Supreme Court has sent a long-running property dispute involving late star Srivedi's Chennai property for mediation. The case involves her husband, Boni Kapoor, and daughters, Janvi and Kushi Kapoor. The court has also ordered status quo on the 2.7-acre plot at the center of the dispute. The property is located in Sholin, Gannalur, Chennai. It was purchased in April 1988 by Srivedi, along with her mother and sister. After Srivedi's death, Boni Kapoor and their daughters applied to have the property transferred to their names in 2023. MC Sivakami, her brother MC Natarajan, and their mother later challenged the ownership. They claimed to be the heirs of the late MC, who they say was one of the original co-owners. They're now seeking a 1/5 share of the land. The claimants also want the 1988 sale deeds to be declared invalid. They say the property originally belonged to their paternal grandfather. A trial court allowed their case to proceed, but the Kapoors challenged that decision in the Madras High Court. The Kapoors argued that the claim was filed almost 40 years after the sale and was therefore barred by limitation. The High Court accepted this argument and rejected the claim. The matter then reached the Supreme Court after Sivakami challenged the High Court order. In the Supreme Court, Sivakami's counsel argued that the High Court had gone into factual questions that should have been left for the trial. They say the lower court was right to allow the case to proceed at that stage. Appearing for the Kapoor's senior advocate, A.M. Singhvi, say the claim was clearly time-barred. He pointed out that the sale deed dates back to 1988, while the suit was filed in 2025. He also said the 2023 PATA application came only after Srivedi's death and did not create a new right to challenge the old sale. After hearing both sides, a bench of justices suggested mediation. The court said the parties should try to resolve the family dispute amicably. It will appoint a retired High Court judge as a mediator. The Supreme Court has not yet decided the ownership dispute. For now, it has ordered both sides to maintain the status quo on the property. The parties will now approach the court-appointed mediator and explore a settlement. NCC girl cadets have completed the 30-day 250-kilometer Apalajita Parang La 2026 high-altitude trek. The trek was flagged off at Ladakh's Kazok by NCC Director General, Lieutenant General Virendra, and Ministry of Defense Additional Secretary Dipti Mohil Chola. The cadets tackled glaciers, snowfields, and river valleys during the challenging expedition.

0: Sydney Sweeney's latest advertisement has sparked mixed reactions. The euphoria star appears in a campaign for sports trading company Novig. The billboards have taken over New York's Times Square. While some passers-by find the ad fun, others say it goes too far. The ad features Sweeney posing with footballs, a hockey stick, and a tennis racket. She's naked for the most of the one-minute commercial, with only a few seconds showing her dressed. The campaign has also drawn criticism from female athletes who say it sexualizes women in sports. But in Times Square, people have different views. Many New York residents say the billboard was inappropriate for children. Others see the advertisement differently. Some New Yorkers say that they have no problem with it, as long as Sweeney was comfortable with the campaign and in her own skin.
1: When I see first time, and I was thinking, oh my God, is this her? Like, is it Sydney? I was like, oh my God, if it's she, like, that's fine, totally, but it's cute. Yeah.
0: But not everyone was convinced. Tourists from Poland had also mixed reactions. Micah said the advertisement did not offend her, but questioned whether it used Sweeney's body to sell a sports trading platform.
2: I mean, it doesn't offend me, but it seems that a woman is a hook that draws attention to the ball, to the gym, draws attention, so it's like she's selling her body, and I don't think it's cool.
0: Cyprian, who was also visiting, said the campaign was effective at grabbing attention, but he questioned whether nudity belonged on billboards in a public space.
3: Attracting attention in the center of New York is a good strategy, but I think nudity is perceived as something that is more private, and showing your body or anyone's body on billboards is not appropriate.
0: The campaign is part of Novig's push into sports trading in the United States. With the NFL season underway, Novig plans to release more advertisements featuring the 29-year-old star. The company's campaign has already drawn millions of views online, and the debate over its message shows no sign of slowing down. And that's the latest at this hour. Thank you for watching We on Wild is One. I'm Eric Njoka. Bye-bye.
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5: Every day, you hand something over. Your attention, your data, your children's afternoons, your work.
6: As long as people stay divided and angry at each other, it ensures more clicks and engagement.
7: So where are you switching to? All of these access points are controlled by a small number of companies.
8: I want to have choices, and I want to make sure that I'm not coerced into a particular lane.
9: Data localization doesn't help people's personal data personal.
5: 8 conversations about technology and the role it's playing in our lives. Who writes the rules, who breaks the rules, who makes money, and who ends up paying for it.
10: So it is AI slop training AI.
11: Right.
10: Okay. Which is a problem for AI in the future.
12: This entire debate on AI is going to take the jobs is actually a little bit overblown.
13: Without an enforcement, any law, present or future, is merely an aspiration.
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0: Maximum Impact. Watch WEON Wide Angle at these times on WEON. World is One. From the bustling trading floors of Wall Street to the vibrant exchanges of Asian stock markets, WEON breaks it down for you to make sense of what's happening. As we reveal the key factors behind events, strategic battles, and the game-changing business decisions that shape the world. We bring you all of this and more on World Business Watch.
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3: The Israeli drone is above our heads all the time in Lebanon. More than 200,000 civilian homes have been destroyed. This looks like it used to be a toy for a little girl. Can't but wonder, while I'm walking between all of this rubble, how many lives were destroyed, how many kids were traumatized, how many women lost their families. If this isn't a war crime, then what is?
4: From the southern suburb of Beirut, I'm Redi Francis for WEON World is One.
5: 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Geography is no longer a shield. The battlefield now stretches from sea to space. New weapons, new technologies, new theaters of conflict. From the factory floor to the firing range, from India's frontiers to the world's biggest defense exhibition. Meet the veterans, industry stalwarts, and innovators as India builds its military capabilities. Your 360-degree insight into the future of warfare. Watch Defense Pulse with me, Shivan Chandra.

Hello there, welcome back to We On Wireless One. We are glad you're watching and thank you for staying with us. Time now for Pulse. I'm Eric Njoka. Let's begin this broadcast with the latest. Russian President Putin addresses the nation ahead of parliamentary polls, which start on Friday, says these elections are decisive and will show the world that Russians stand behind their soldiers. New York Mayor Zoran Mamdani changes his position on Israeli Prime Minister, say he won't join the planned protests against Netanyahu during his visit to New York next week for the United Nations General Assembly.

Pakistan Army leadership acknowledges India's military capabilities in an interview to Al Arabiya publication. DGISPR Asif Ghaffour says Pakistan respects India's prowess and is not looking at getting into an arms race.

President Trump welcomes Prime Minister Modi and Indian government's efforts to address illegal illicit opium poppy cultivation, says he looks forward to continued cooperation through U.S.-India drug policy framework. United Nations Secretary General Antonio Guterres calls for global coordination on AI security, says cannot ignore concerns raised by those on the front lines of tech revolution.

Amid the continuous escalation, heightened tensions around the Strait of Hormuz and diplomatic, the most clear picture of the damage and cost of the West Asia war is coming out, even though U.S. Vice President J.D. Vance hints at a different trajectory of the war. In his latest comment, Vance said that Washington has completed its objectives for the first phase of the Iranian war. He said in an interview to the New York Post that the West Asia war will enter a new phase in the coming months. At a time when Trump is gearing up for the midterms, a report published by the Congressional Budget Office and an internal Pentagon report has unveiled the most clear picture of the cost and damages of the Iranian war for the first time. The Congressional Budget Office estimates the conflict has cost about $38.1 billion through August 1st. If the war continues, that could add another $2 to $3 billion every month. More than $20 billion is expected to go towards replacing missiles and other munitions. Higher flying hours has added around $10.4 billion to the total cost, while $2.7 billion spent additionally due to the increased fuel price due to the war. The CBO report has also claimed that the war has also consumed as much as two-thirds of the missile defense interceptors since June last year, largely as a result of the U.S. helping defend Israel against Iranian attacks. It will reportedly take more than 5 years to rebuild the inventory of interceptors, even if production was increased. The conflict has also resulted in significant losses of U.S. military equipment. According to an internal Pentagon report, four F-15E fighter jets and one F-35A have been destroyed. Seven KC-135 refueling aircraft and seven helicopters have also been lost. The report says that more than 30 drones have been destroyed during the fighting. The losses add to the cost of sustaining the U.S. military campaign. The Pentagon report has also noted that $79.2 million have been incurred for necessary evacuations triggered after the West Asia conflict. It has also calculated $184 million as a cost of U.S. diplomatic sites damaged across Iraq, Kuwait, Saudi Arabia, and the United Arab Emirates. Former U.S. Secretary of State Antony Blinken says the war could be sending a message to America's Gulf partners. In an interview to Bloomberg, he says that U.S. allies in the region may no longer feel that they can fully count on Washington for their defense. Blinken says that that could push Gulf states to open talks with Tehran and potentially seek their own arrangements with Iran. He also argues there is no clear military solution without a full-scale invasion, which he has termed a disaster. For Blinken, the way forward is diplomacy, as he believes that despite continued U.S. attack, Iran has a lot more in their arsenal. Meanwhile, according to an Axios report, the military chiefs of Israel, the United States, Saudi Arabia, the UAE, Bahrain, Kuwait, Qatar, and Jordan and Egypt held a meeting in Germany last week. Citing two Israeli officials, Axios reported that the private meeting was held at a secluded ski resort. The report also said the meeting was organized by U.S. CENTCOM commander Brad Cooper.

Across the world, fuel prices are soaring. Protests are erupting from West Asia to Europe to Latin America. The streets are filling with anger. Brent crude has crossed $100 a barrel. The IEA warns global oil supply could fall further due to the conflicts in West Asia. What began as an energy shock is now affecting common people. The price of war is being paid at the pump, and people have had nothing.

0: The price of war is reaching far beyond the battlefield. As oil surges above $104 a barrel, fuel costs are hitting families, transport workers, and businesses across the world, triggering protests from Syria to Latin America and Europe. A full tank is becoming a political issue. Drivers are paying more, governments are scrambling to contain the anger, and in some places, people are taking to the streets. In Syria, fuel price protests have become the biggest wave of unrest since Bashar al-Assad's fall. The government raised diesel prices by 40%, while petrol prices also jumped sharply.
1: Now, gasoline prices have gone up. Now, diesel prices have gone up. Tomorrow, vegetables will become more expensive and food products will become more expensive. Honestly, this is no way to live, not at all. Find us a solution to these prices. Let people live. Let people eat. We are not going to steal. I have five children. I need five bundles of bread every day.
2: What we are living today, specifically today, September 14th, 2026, the Syrian people is really crying. It is crying bitterly because it was expecting the situation to be better. We expected to be the best country in the world, to regain our dignity that was lost during the defunct regime.
0: But Syria is not alone. In Guatemala, protesters have taken to the streets over fuel prices and the rising cost of living. In Bolivia, teachers marched in La Paz, linking fuel costs with wider economic pressures.
2: The goal is to repeal Decree 5676, which removes a state subsidy for diesel, which affects virtually every Bolivian family. At stake are food security, planting, and the harvest. This government, with its hunger decrees, decrees directed against the Bolivian people, the only thing they are concerned about is engaging in corruption, stealing from, and plundering the Bolivian people.
0: As fuel prices continue to climb in France, many motorists are crossing the border into Andorra to fill up at significantly lower prices. Thanks to the principality's lower fuel taxes, drivers say they can save tens of euros per tank.
3: I'm filling the tank right up today. I'll be putting in about 40 liters, and with a price difference of roughly 70 cents a liter, that's close to $30 saved compared with filling up in France.
0: Why is this happening? Well, the trigger is Donald Trump's war against Iran. The Strait of Hormuz sits at the center of the crisis. Attacks on shipping and disruptions to Gulf energy infrastructure have shaken global supply. Now the Houthis are threatening Bab al-Mandeb. Brent crude has surged above $100. Goldman Sachs warns it could hit $120. The global economy is discovering an unvarnished reality. War in West Asia does not stay in the desert. It travels into supply chains, into shipping lanes, and directly into the vehicle fuel tanks of billions.
4: Europe is looking to reset its security and strategic partnerships as the threat of Russia grows and trust in the United States comes under strain. European Commission President Ursula von der Leyen has proposed a new European Security Council, which will include a special provision like Article 4 of the NATO. The idea comes as Europe confronts what it describes as a growing campaign of Russian hybrid attacks, from activities designed to undermine support for Ukraine to threats that fall below the level of open armed conflict and aggression. In recent months, incidents of hybrid attacks are on the rise across Europe. Poland said it thwarted an attempted assassination attempt

0: of US citizen, Estonia accused Moscow of being behind a fire at a drone manufacturing facility. In May, a drone hit an apartment building in Romania. Last month, Germany discovered an explosive-laden drone at Leipzig airport. Most recently, NATO fighter jets shot down a drone that entered Lithuanian airspace. Separately, Denmark said its Air Force helicopters were fired on with flares as they were carrying out surveillance of a Russian frigate in the Baltic Sea. Von der Leyen says Europe needs a common playbook to respond to such incidents. She has proposed an emergency security protocol which would allow any EU member state to convene urgent talks when a security crisis emerges.
1: Europe needs its own counter-hybrid playbook. We urgently need a consensus on how to respond to certain incidents. Those which fall below armed aggression but clearly threaten our national security. In other words, a mechanism to flank NATO's Article 4. And I believe it is time for Europe's own Article 4, an emergency security protocol.
0: Apart from this, von der Leyen has pitched a new partnership mechanism for Canada. The country could become EU's first associate member. Addressing Canadian Prime Minister Mark Carney, who attended her annual State of the Union address, von der Leyen called for a broader alliance for the future.
1: And dear Mark, I said we must urgently reimagine our partnerships. So I would like to work with you on opening the door for Canada to being the first associate member of the European Union.
0: Well, the message from Strasbourg is clear. Europe wants to build stronger security and economic partnerships with like-minded democracies at a time of growing pressure from Russia, China, and a more uncertain transatlantic relationship. Taiwan is seeking to deepen its ties with India through expanded connectivity, trade, technology, and people-to-people exchanges. A key step in strengthening these links will be the resumption of direct flights between New Delhi and Taipei from December 1st. The route is expected to operate five times a week. Visa procedures may also be simplified to make travel easier and encourage greater movement between the two sides. At the same time, semiconductors are emerging as a major area of cooperation. Taiwanese firms are involved in chip manufacturing projects in Gujarat and Noida. Both projects are expected to begin operations within the next 1 to 2 years. Meanwhile, people-to-people links are also growing. Around 40 Mandarin teachers from Taiwan are currently working at Indian universities, with the number expected to rise gradually. On the political front, Taiwan continues to seek greater international participation, including representation at the United Nations. Remember, Taiwan has had no representation at the United Nations since 1971. But now, with the United Nations General Assembly approaching, Taipei has once again reiterated its long-standing call for a greater voice at the UN. Taiwan and India's growing ties across multiple spheres have till now been anchored around technology and trade, but now people-to-people exchanges have emerged as a key pillar of the bilateral relationship. In an exclusive interview, Dr. Mumin Chen, who heads the Taipei Economic and Cultural Center, said the focus has been on increasing direct connectivity between Delhi and Taipei, along with easing visa procedures. He also addressed key questions surrounding China and the recently concluded BRICS summit.
2: My first question to you, sir, is there are more direct flights which are being planned, and that will be important for the two-way engagement. Now, when will the direct flights start, if you can update us, and also tell us the frequency of these flights?
3: Yeah, the direct flight between Delhi and Taipei will resume on December 1st, and it will be operated by EVA Airlines. That is one of the most biggest airlines in Taiwan. Yeah, and it will fly five times a week.
2: Mm-hmm. This is surely going to benefit the two-way movement, especially when it comes to a lot of Taiwanese who are coming to India for pilgrimage, Indian investors going to Taiwan, Taiwanese investors coming to India. But in terms of tourism, there is one thing that is missing, that is e-visa facility for Indian nationals, even though I believe Indian side has extended that. So any plans to give e-visa facilities, and how this direct flight will help in tourism between the two sides?
3: Yeah, I think that the first priority is that we resume the red flight and encourage more Indian friends to visit Taiwan. And of course, we want to facilitate the visa application for Indian friends.
2: Also, in terms of the BRICS summit, India hosted a big summit. You must have followed it. What's your assessment like? And on the sidelines, we saw a big bilateral between the Indian Prime Minister Narendra Modi and the Chinese President Xi Jinping. What's your view about it?
3: Yeah. Well, this BRICS summit shows that India's ambition to become a world leader and also to become a very important player in world politics. And of course, Taiwan is not a member of a BRICS, but Taiwan keep looking closely about all this development, particularly China in recent years has tried very hard to pressure on Taiwan and also to pressure other countries to accept a so-called One China principle, which we strongly object, because we think that Taiwan is an independent and sovereign country. We are not under jurisdiction of the PRC.
0: New Zealand's parliament has approved legislation to implement its free trade agreement with India, bringing the pact closer to taking effect. Once fully implemented, the agreement will remove or significantly cut tariffs on around 95% of New Zealand's exports to India. New Zealand has said that 57% of its exports to India will become duty-free from the start. The deal also gives all Indian goods duty-free access to the country. It has also committed to invest $20 billion in India over the next 15 years. Prime Minister of New Zealand Christopher Luxon hailed the landmark trade deal. He said that this landmark deal means more jobs, high incomes for the New Zealanders. Father Prime Minister Luxon added that it means more New Zealand products being sold in India by opening the doors to 1.4 billion Indian consumers. Earlier, India's Commerce Secretary Rajesh Agrawal announced that the agreement will be operationalized in the latter half of October this year. This free trade agreement was signed on April 27th to provide duty-free access for all Indian exports to New Zealand. For India, this free trade deal is part of a broader push to diversify trade and supply chains and expand access to key global markets. This is not India's first free trade agreement. India already has such free trade deals with countries and groupings or groups including Australia, EFTA, and the United Kingdom. India's trade deal with Australia, signed in 2022, has helped push Indian exports to $7.28 billion in the financial year 2026, up more than 80% from $4 billion in financial year 2021. India's agreement with the European Free Trade Association, or EFTA, took effect in October last year. It covers 92.2% of tariff lines, representing 99.6% of India's exports, while also opening access to services across four EFTA countries. These four EFTA countries are Switzerland, Liechtenstein, Iceland, and Norway. This trade outreach was expanded to the Gulf as well. India's CEPA, or SEPA, with Oman came into force on June 1st this year, with concessions covering 98% of Oman's tariff lines. And then came one of the biggest trade agreements with the United Kingdom, which took effect on July 15th this year, with exports reaching $13.44 billion in the financial year 2026. Nearly 99% of Indian exports can now enter the UK duty-free. These agreements reflect India's broader strategy of diversifying trade partners, expanding market access, and building more resilient supply chains. With more trade deals in the pipeline, including with the European Union, India is seeking to deepen global economic integration while broadening opportunities for its exporters. Maharashtra Food and Drugs Administration Commissioner Tukaram Munthe has sought a review of the pricing of commonly used hospital consumables. The move comes after a state survey found markups of up to 2,841% of a procurement prices in some cases. The survey found an IV infusion set procured for 11 rupees carrying an MRP of 325 rupees. A syringe procured for 6 rupees had an MRP of 57 rupees, while a catheter bought for 29 rupees carried an MRP of 310 rupees. The proposals include reviewing pricing practices and considering limits on the gap between procurement prices and declared MRPs. Now, according to Munhe, patients often have little scope to compare prices or seek alternatives for such essential consumables during hospital care. He has sought a review of the findings and clear guidelines on the permissible gap between trade procurement prices and declared MRPs. The recommendations have been sent to the Department of Pharmaceuticals and the National Pharmaceutical Pricing Authority with the aim of improving price transparency. This is not a fresh concern being raised by FDA Commissioner Munthe. Had already written to the Department of Pharmaceuticals and the National Pharmaceutical Pricing Authority on August 10th seeking regulatory intervention. It is only now that he has publicized the findings on social media highlighting the wide gap between procurement prices, MNRPs. Under the Drugs Prices Control Order 2013, the NPPA sets ceiling prices for certain medicines and medical devices. For products without a fixed ceiling price, Paragraph 20 allows MRPs to rise by a maximum of 10% in 12 months. However, this rule limits yearly price hikes. It does not set a uniform maximum price or control the gap between procurement cost and MRP. Veteran actor Anant Nag has been named the recipient of the Dada Sahib Phalke Award 2024. The honor recognizes his contribution to Indian cinema. The announcement was made by the Press Information Bureau. The government says the decision was based on the recommendation of the Dada Sahib Phalke Award Selection Committee. It praised Nag's illustrious career and said his work has inspired generations. The award recognizes his contribution to Indian cinema over several decades. Anant Nag will receive the honor at the 72nd National Film Awards ceremony in Gujarat on September 22nd this year. The Prime Minister of India also congratulated the veteran actor. He praised Nag's versatility and said his performances have left a lasting mark on Indian cinema, particularly Kannada cinema. Born Anant Nagarkate on September 4th, 1948, the 78-year-old actor is one of the most respected names in Indian cinema. He has worked in more than 300 films, including over 250 Kannada films. His filmography also spans Hindi, Telugu, Tamil, Marathi, Malayalam, and English cinema. Nag has also appeared on television, including the much-loved Doordarshan series, Malgudi Days, based on the stories of Arthur R.K. Narayan. Over his career, Nag has won 5 Karnataka State Film Awards. In 2025, he was also honored with the Padma Bhushan, one of India's highest civilian awards. The Dada Sahib Phalke Award is the highest honor in Indian cinema. It is given for outstanding contribution to the growth and development of Indian cinema. Thank you for watching Piles on We on Wild as One. Stay with us.

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Hello and a very warm welcome. You are watching Gravitas with me, Molly Gambhir. Get the facts, not the bombast. On the 26th of March, dynamic pricing, Baloch separatists. Gravitas

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3: The Israeli drone is above our heads all the time in Lebanon. More than 200,000 civilian homes have been destroyed. This looks like it used to be a toy for a little girl. Can't but wonder, while I'm walking between all of this rubble, how many lives were destroyed? How many kids were traumatized? How many women lost their families? If this isn't a war crime, then what is?
4: From the southern suburb of Beirut, I'm Radi Francis for WEON World is One.
5: The architecture of war is changing. Geography is no longer a shield. The battlefield now stretches from sea to space. New weapons, new technologies, new theaters of conflict. From the factory floor to the firing range, from India's frontiers to the world's biggest defense exhibitions. Meet the veterans, industry stalwarts, and innovators as India builds its military capabilities. Your 360-degree insight into the future of warfare. Watch Defense Pulse with me, Shivan Chandra.

A new front has opened in Yemen. The Houthis have rapidly advanced along the country's Red Sea coast, capturing the strategic port city of Mocha and the island's Perim. The advance has brought the Houthis closer to the Bab el-Mandeb Strait, one of the world's most important maritime choke points. 6 months after U.S. and Israel forces assassinated Iran's supreme leader, tensions in West Asia continue to rise. Houthi forces are now clashing with Saudi-backed Yemeni forces, while Saudi Arabia has carried out airstrikes to try and stop their advance. The Houthis have also claimed attacks on targets inside Saudi Arabia using missiles and drones. On the 16th of

0: September, Saudi authorities released a statement saying that the country's air defenses destroyed a Houthi drone south of Mecca before it entered prohibited airspace over the holy city. Houthis, on the other hand, denied targeting the holy city.
1: According to the International Organization for Migration, over 95,000 people have been newly displaced across Yemen due to escalating conflict as of September 2026, raising fears that Yemen could slide back into a full-scale war. But this is not a new conflict. For more than a decade, the Houthis have fought a much wealthier and militarily stronger Saudi Arabia. Despite years of intense military pressure and years of war, the Houthis have survived, adapted and built an arsenal of missiles, drones and other asymmetric weapons. They have successfully leveraged external support from Iran, perhaps their most powerful partner on the Arabian Peninsula. According to regional and Yemeni sources, Tehran has been providing the Houthis with weapons, funding and technical support. So, who exactly are the Houthis? How did a movement born in northern Yemen become a force capable of challenging one of the region's biggest military powers? How have the Houthis survived years of war and repeated attacks? Why has Saudi Arabia struggled to defeat them? How has Iran helped the Houthis, and why has Tehran kept its distance from a direct war? And with the Houthis now closer to the Bab el-Mandeb, what does their rise mean for Saudi Arabia, the Red Sea, and the world? We explore all these and more on We on Wide Angle this week.

0: The latest escalation between the Houthis and Saudi Arabia began with a major wave of Houthi attacks on the kingdom. On the 8th of September, the Houthis targeted four southern Saudi areas, Abha, Khamis Mushait, Jizan, and Najran, using missiles and drones.
1: The Yemeni armed forces carried out a wide-scale military operation targeting Aramco in Abha and Najran, and the economic city of Aramco, Jizan, and the air force of Khamis Mushait with dozens of ballistic missiles and flying drones. The injuries were accurate by the grace of God and direct, and caused great damage in those facilities.
0: Saudi authorities said the attacks hit civilian and economic sites, including energy facilities, wounding at least 73 people. According to officials, some operations at energy installations were also temporarily halted after fires broke out. The Houthis said the attacks were in response to Saudi airstrikes on Yemen, and Riyadh vowed to take all necessary measures to defend its territory.
2: Yemen's Houthi rebel group has carried out a series of attacks against Saudi Arabia, targeting oil facilities across the southern part of the country. Saudi Arabia says that over 70 people, including women and children, were injured in strikes. It also says that fires have erupted at several oil facilities and it's had to suspend operations. The attacks come hours after the Iranian-backed rebels blamed Saudi Arabia for an airstrike that hit a prison in northern Yemen, killing at least seven people.
0: Saudi Arabia responded with a fresh wave of airstrikes on Houthi-held areas of Yemen, while the Houthis escalated on the ground. On the 9th of September, the group launched another round of missile and drone attacks on the southern Saudi cities. But at the same time, the Houthis made a rapid territorial push inside Yemen. The group had already launched a major offensive against Saudi-backed government forces. And by the 10th of September, Houthi fighters captured the strategic Red Sea port city of Mocha. The takeover gave the Houthis control over a large part of Yemen's Red Sea coast and put them closer to the Bab el-Mandeb Strait. The Houthi advance did not stop at Mocha. From the coastal city, their forces moved south towards Dubab and the Bab el-Mandeb Strait, one of the world's most important shipping choke points connecting the Red Sea.

0: to the Gulf of Aden and the Indian Ocean. On the 11th of September, Houthi rebels reached Mayun, or Perim Island, a small but strategic island sitting directly inside the strait. Government forces had withdrawn from the island, allowing the Houthis to establish a position there. The group also seized other positions along the coast, giving it a much stronger grip over the approach to the Bab el-Mandeb. And that has turned a Yemeni battle into a global shipping concern, because any threat to the Bab el-Mandeb could affect oil shipments, container traffic, and one of the key trade routes between Asia and Europe. Mandeb Strait. It's an important alternative to the Strait of Hormuz, which Iran has held closed since war began on the 28th of February. The closure of the Hormuz Strait, through which roughly one-fifth of the world's oil passed before the war began, has led to a global economic and energy crisis. As a result, Saudi Arabia moved its oil exports through Bab el-Mandeb, but the fresh attacks on the coast of the Red Sea now put more pressure on Saudi shipments and thus global oil supplies and prices. Named the Gate of Tears for its perilous navigation conditions, the strait is located between Yemen on the Arabian Peninsula and Djibouti and Eritrea on the African coast. As you can see, Bab el-Mandeb lies on the opposite side of the Arabian Peninsula from Hormuz. The waterway is 29 kilometers wide at its narrowest point, limiting traffic to two channels for inbound and outbound shipments. To the north lie the Hanish Islands, positioned between the port cities of Hodeidah and Mocha, giving whoever controls them a commanding view over approaching vessels. The Houthis control Hodeidah, which they have used as a base for their broader campaign of attacks on Red Sea shipping. By the 14th of September, the Houthis seized the greater and lesser Hanish Islands in the Red Sea. The movement now holds a string of strategic positions along Yemen's western coast, including Mocha and Mayun Island. And as the Houthis advance, it is the civilians who are paying the price. Thousands have been displaced since the fighting escalated in early September. Thousands have fled towards safer parts of Yemen, while more than 2,000 have crossed the Gulf of Aden into Djibouti.
1: This is the second time in my life that I've been displaced. During the previous displacement, we had planned and prepared for it. This time, we were forced to flee suddenly. You could barely take your children and the fewest essentials with you. We were terrified of the shelling and sniper fire, and you just flee as quickly as you can out of fear for your children and your family members.
2: We fled the war, moving from place to place. We escaped with only our lives, leaving everything behind. And now, look at us. We are tormented and shaken to our core. We long for a basic livelihood.

understand that, we have to go back to the beginning of the Houthi story. About 65% of Yemenis are Sunni Muslim, while the remaining 35% belong to Shia Islam. The Houthis emerged from Sada, a mountainous region in northwestern Yemen, and draw much of their support from the Zaydi branch of Shia Islam. Zaydis have deep roots in Yemen. The Zaydi Imamate ruled northern Yemen for centuries until it was overthrown in 1962. Decades later, as Zaydi communities felt their religious and political influence was declining, a revivalist movement began to take shape. In the 1990s, religious scholar and politician Hussein Badreddin al-Houthi helped build a movement known as the Believing Youth. Its initial focus was religious revival, education, and resistance to what its supporters saw as growing Salafi influence and government corruption. And this is where the name Houthi comes from. The movement was not originally called the Houthis. The name came from the al-Houthi family, which provided its most important early leaders. The group later came to be known as Ansar Allah, or Supporters of God. But the name Houthi stuck. By the early 2000s, the movement had become far more political. Hussein al-Houthi accused Yemen's president Ali Abdullah Saleh of corruption and of being too close to the United States and Saudi Arabia. The 2003 U.S. invasion of Iraq also helped radicalize the movement's rhetoric, with the Houthis adopting a strongly anti-American and anti-Israeli message. In 2004, the Yemeni government moved to arrest Hussein al-Houthi, and in September that year, Hussein al-Houthi was killed by government forces. Between 2004 and 2010, the Houthis fought 6 rounds of war against the Yemeni government. The group was fighting from the mountains of northern Yemen, terrain that made it difficult for government forces to eliminate them. After Hussein's death, his brother Abdul Malik al-Houthi emerged as the movement's leader. Then in 2011, Yemen was swept up in the Arab Spring. President Saleh was forced out, and the Houthis used the political chaos to expand their influence. And by early 2015, President Abdrabbu Mansour Hadi fled the country. Saudi Arabia, fearing the rise of a hostile force on its southern border and the growing influence of Iran, led a military coalition into Yemen in 2015. A 2022 truce greatly reduced the fighting, but it never fully resolved the conflict. For years, the Houthis fought to control territory inside Yemen, but in late 2023, they took their fight to the Red Sea. After the October 7 Hamas attack on Israel and the war in Gaza, the Houthis declared that they would target Israel-linked shipping in support of Gazans. In November 2023, they began launching missiles and drones towards commercial vessels in and around the Red Sea. The targets included cargo ships, tankers, and military vessels, and the location was crucial. The Houthis control much of Yemen's western coast, right next to the Bab el-Mandeb Strait. Their attacks forced major shipping companies to avoid the Red Sea and take the longer route around Africa. The Houthis have faced years of airstrikes, blockades, and military offensives. They are operating in one of the world's poorest countries, and yet they have survived. But how? Territorial control and revenue. The group acts as an established governing authority in northern Yemen, where it collects taxes, administers local institutions, and runs internal security. Asymmetric warfare. By utilizing rugged mountain terrain, decentralized command structures, and mobile missile drone arsenals, they have successfully weathered years of airstrikes from the Saudi-led coalition. Strategic leverage. The Center for Strategic and International Studies highlights how the group's control over crucial Red Sea choke points like the Bab el-Mandeb Strait gives them immense geopolitical leverage, allowing them to disrupt global trade and command regional attention.
Adaptability. Two decades of conflict have given the Houthis something money

cannot buy easily. Combat experience. The movement has evolved from a local insurgency into a force capable of operating across land and sea. Iran backs the Houthis, who have been battling a Saudi-led military alliance in Yemen since 2015 as part of its regional axis of resistance. Saudi Arabia and its allies accuse Iran of arming and training the Houthis, but the extent of the relationship is disputed and Tehran has denied funneling weapons into Yemen. Houthis, on the other hand, deny being Iranian proxies and claim they manufacture their own weapons. But the relationship between the Houthis and Iran fits into Tehran's wider regional network: Hezbollah in Lebanon, Iran-backed militias in Iraq, and the Houthis in Yemen. Together, these groups have been associated with what Iran and its allies call the Axis of Resistance, a network of political and armed partners that can pressure Israel and the United States across multiple fronts. But there is an important distinction. Houthis are not simply Iranian commandos operating in Yemen. They have their own leadership, local roots, and political objectives. In fact, Iran has now distanced itself from the developments in Yemen. The country's foreign ministry has also issued an official statement denying any involvement in the war in Yemen. Tehran also reiterated that Houthis are entirely independent actors who make their decisions based on their own interests. Iranian President Masoud Pezeshkian also said that Iran is not at war with Saudi Arabia.

So, how powerful are the Houthis? The group has built up a diverse arsenal, including ballistic missiles, cruise missiles, drones, anti-ship weapons, and unmanned boats. And these are not all imported weapons. Over years of war, the Houthis have developed a domestic military industry, while it has been reported that they have also been receiving components, technology, and technical assistance from Iran. Ballistic missiles, used for longer-range strikes against land targets. The Houthi arsenal includes systems derived from or inspired by Iranian missile designs. Cruise missiles, low-flying precision strike weapons that can be used against land and maritime targets. Anti-ship missiles, a key part of the Houthi maritime threat, used to target commercial and military vessels in the Red Sea and Gulf of Aden. Drones, UAVs, relatively low-cost systems that can be used for surveillance or long-range attacks. Unmanned boats, remote-controlled or autonomous surface vessels that give the Houthis another way to threaten ships at sea. Mines and smaller weapons. The group also uses sea mines, rockets, anti-tank weapons, and other systems in ground and maritime operations. To understand why the Houthis matter so much to Saudi Arabia, we first need to understand the kingdom they are challenging. Modern Saudi Arabia was formed in 1932 when Abdulaziz ibn Saud united the kingdoms of Hejaz and Najd into the kingdom of Saudi Arabia. Then came oil. Oil was discovered in 1938, transforming the kingdom's economy and, over time, turning Saudi Arabia into one of the world's most important energy powers. The kingdom sits at the heart of the Gulf and has a long coastline on both the Red Sea and the Arabian Gulf. It is also home to Mecca and Medina. Islam's two holiest cities, giving the kingdom a unique religious role across the Muslim world. And then there is its neighbor to the south, Yemen. Saudi Arabia is not a country short of money or military hardware. Its economic power has long been built around oil. But today, the kingdom is also trying to diversify through its Vision 2030 program, while continuing to derive enormous revenues from its energy sector. And that wealth has translated into defense spending. In 2025, Saudi Arabia spent around $83 billion on its military, according to the

Stockholm International Peace Research Institute. That made it the 8th largest military spender in the world. And a large part of that spending has gone into buying some of the world's most advanced weapon systems. Fighter aircraft. The Royal Saudi Air Force operates a large fleet of American F-15 fighters alongside Eurofighter Typhoons. Air defense. The kingdom operates Patriot air defense systems and has also acquired THAAD, designed to intercept ballistic missiles. Missile and precision weapons. Saudi forces have access to a wide range of air-to-air, air-to-ground, and precision-guided weapons. Naval power. The Saudi Navy operates frigates, corvettes, patrol vessels, and other systems to protect its Red Sea and Gulf coastlines. U.S. military partnership. And behind much of this capability is a long-standing defense relationship with the United States, including arms sales, training, maintenance, and logistical support. Saudi Arabia has therefore built a military with high-end aircraft, advanced air defenses, and precision weapons. But this creates a very different kind of question. What is the way forward for Saudi Arabia? Riyadh has military power, but the Yemen conflict has shown that military force alone cannot provide a long-term solution. The kingdom has a network of security partners, including the United States, and in August, Saudi Arabia also signed a mutual defense agreement with Pakistan and Turkey, strengthening its regional security partnerships. But Riyadh also has another option, diplomacy. Saudi Arabia has previously engaged directly with the Houthis, including talks in 2023 aimed at negotiating a long-term ceasefire. Now Saudi Arabia needs to protect its territory, energy infrastructure, and Red Sea interests, while also avoiding a war that could become even wider. And then there is Saudi Arabia's long-standing partnership with the United States. Washington remains a key defense partner for Riyadh, including through arms sales, military cooperation, and air defense support. In July, the United States approved a potential $1.96 billion arms package for Saudi Arabia. Last year, Saudi Arabia pledged to increase its investment commitment in the United States to nearly $1 trillion, building on an initial $600 billion plan. During the recent attacks, Saudi Crown Prince Mohammed bin Salman has sought U.S. military support against the Houthis. However, Trump did not agree to U.S. strikes against the Houthis, but Washington told Riyadh it would provide intelligence sharing and targeting assistance. The Houthi advance has created a new security challenge for Saudi Arabia. Riyadh has military power, U.S. support, and regional partners. But years of war have shown that military force alone cannot end the Houthi threat. With the Red Sea and Bab el-Mandeb now in focus, Saudi Arabia faces a delicate balancing act of deterrence, diplomacy, and regional security.

0: all around the world, it seems social media ban is the flavor of the day.
1: Every day, you hand something over. Your attention, your data, your children's afternoons, your work.
2: As long as people stay divided and angry at each other, it ensures more clicks and engagement.
3: So where are you switching to? All of these access points are controlled by a small number of companies.
4: I want to have choices, and I want to make sure that I'm not coerced into a particular lane.
5: Data localization doesn't help you people's personal data personal.
1: 8 conversations about technology and the role it's playing in our lives. Who writes the rules? Who breaks the rules? Who makes money? And who ends up paying for it?
6: Right. It is AI slop training AI.
7: Right.
6: Okay. Which is a problem for AI in the future.
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0: merely an aspiration.
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2: In-depth coverage of global issues broken down into facts, figures, and simple words. 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Because we believe in decoding the real picture for you. So you get a much wider and deeper understanding of stories from around the world. A 360-degree analysis. An award-winning documentary series, week after week, creating the maximum impact. Watch VEON Wide Angle at these times on VEON. World is one. From the bustling trading floors of Wall Street to the vibrant exchanges of Asian stock markets, VEON breaks it down for you to make sense of what's happening. As we reveal the key factors behind events, strategic battles, and the game-changing business decisions that shape the world. We bring you all of this and more on World Business Watch.
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2: 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Breaking news. 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
4: The architecture of war is changing. Geography is no longer a shield. The battlefield now stretches from sea to space. New weapons, new technologies, new theaters of conflict. From the factory floor to the firing range, from India's frontiers to the world's biggest defense exhibitions. Meet the veterans, industry stalwarts, and innovators as India builds its military capabilities. 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
5: In West Asia, every move shifts the world's balance. Wars, ceasefires, alliances. Power never stands still. From Tehran to Tel Aviv, from Damascus to Doha, the West Asia Post cuts through the chaos to reveal the region that shapes the world. Because what happens in West Asia never stays in West Asia. This is the West Asia Post, the region's story, the world's impact.
6: Standing along this Trishuli River that gushed over the entire town, the smell of bodies, which many people fear, are still underneath this. Roaring sound of the military helicopters. The entire houses here that you see around me, behind me, is covered in silt. I'm Saloni Murarka, reporting for VEON from Nuwakot, Nepal.

connecting with us. You are watching Beyond Dispatch with me, Dharamjot Kaur. Let's begin with the headlines. U.S. officials met representatives of Yemen's Houthis in Oman over the weekend. This, according to reports, just days after the group seized a strategic stretch off the Red Sea coast in a sweeping offensive that routed the Saudi-backed forces.

Iran says it is not interested in continuing the conflict with US and looks forward to a diplomatic solution. The statement comes from Iran's Foreign Minister Abbas Araghchi during his discussions with Chinese counterpart Wang Yi. India designates Pakistan's Shehzad Bhatti network as a terror group under India's anti-terror law. Government says the network was involved in smuggling arms and narcotics across the border and inciting youth to commit acts of terror. A dramatic and dangerous incident goes viral after a woman confronts her allegedly cheating boyfriend in the city of Lucknow and jumps onto the bonnet of his moving car. A petition has been filed in India's Supreme Court challenging a move to impose a fee on certain transactions made to merchants through the homegrown UPI digital payments network. Union Cabinet approves raising the mandatory EPFO wage ceiling from 15,000 rupees to 25,000 rupees per month. Labour Minister Ashwini Vaishnav says that the move is expected to benefit 5.1 million employees, with government expenditure estimated at 11,339 crore rupees.

BCCI announces 5th edition of Women's Premier League, which will take place between January 14th and February 7th next year. The dates place the tournament just before the inaugural edition of Women's Champions Trophy.

0: India has summoned Pakistan's Chargé d'Affaires in New Delhi and launched a strong protest after naval vessels from the two countries collided in the Arabian Sea. India's Ministry of External Affairs called the conduct of the Pakistani naval unit as, quote, unacceptable and unprofessional, and also said that military units must exercise due care while operating at sea. The MEA said the conduct of Pakistani naval ship was in direct contravention of Article 10 of the Agreement on Advance Notice on Military Exercises, Maneuvers and Troop Movements. New Delhi has advised Islamabad to ensure its military units respect relevant agreements and exercise greater caution to prevent a repeat of such incidents. Furthermore, India instructed the Chargé d'Affaires in Islamabad to lodge a similar protest with Pakistan's Ministry of Foreign Affairs. According to sources, the incident took place on the evening of September 15th in the North Arabian Sea, but caused no major damage. A Pakistani naval ship reportedly approached a frontline Indian naval vessel that was carrying out a routine surveillance mission. The Pakistani vessel closed in at high speed and maneuvered in what India described as an unsafe and unprofessional manner, resulting in a collision between the two naval units. The Pakistani warship involved in the collision is reportedly PNS Hunain, an offshore patrol vessel of the Yarmouk class of the Pakistan Navy. And for more on this, our editor of Foreign Affairs, Siddhant Bull, has sent us this report. Listen in.
1: India has summoned the top Pakistani diplomat after a Pakistani Navy ship collided with an Indian warship in the high seas. The incident happened in North Arabian region, and the Indian side has pointed out that it violates the 1991 pact under which the Indian and the Pakistani side do inform each other over presence of their assets, especially when it comes to naval assets in the high seas, to avoid any kind of chaos or in terms of any incident that has happened yesterday evening. Now, the incident comes at a time when India-Pakistan relationship remain at their lowest. We know that last year there was a major conflict between India and Pakistan after the Pahalgam terror attack by Pakistani trained terrorists in India, and India launched a counter-terror operation, Operation Sindhur, inside Pakistan. And since then, we know the relationship remains almost dead in every way possible. But this incident only highlights how the relationship is and how sensitive the relationship remains, and how there have been instances, and this incident will play into the larger situation of the relationship. With video journalist Piyush Sidhansibal for VON in New Delhi.
0: The United States has announced new visa restrictions targeting certain foreign nationals from South Africa. Washington says the policy is aimed at people linked to race-based discrimination, incitement of violence, or land seizures without compensation. The announcement comes amid worsening ties between U.S. and South Africa. U.S. Secretary of State Marco Rubio has said that restrictions would apply to people responsible for or involved in policies that enable Washington to describe what it calls race-based discrimination. The policy also covers those linked to uncompensated land seizures or the incitement of imminent violence against racial or ethnic minorities. The U.S. has not named any individuals who will face these restrictions. Marco Rubio went on to say, and I quote, "As U.S. President Donald Trump has made clear, the South African people are being failed by a government that is destroying its economy through an obsessive pursuit of racial grievance against the Afrikaner minority." The move follows repeated criticism of South Africa by Donald Trump. The US president has opposed some of South Africa's land and employment policies aimed at addressing racial inequality after decades of apartheid rule. In 2025, Trump also confronted South African President Cyril Ramaphosa over claims of discrimination against white South Africans. The South African government has in turn rejected claims of systematic persecution of its white citizens. Relations have deteriorated further since Trump returned to office. U.S. has cut aid to South Africa and expelled its ambassador. The Trump administration also created a program allowing white Afrikaners to settle in the U.S., and at the same time, South Africa has been trying to protect its trade relationship with Washington. Just last month, Pretoria offered to negotiate a new trade deal with Washington as it faces the risk of higher tariffs and pressure on jobs. The latest visa policy is being issued under a provision of the U.S. immigration law. The policy allows Secretary of State to restrict entry when it could have potentially serious foreign policy consequences for the United States. Now, Washington says that it is urging South Africa to address the concerns that it has raised. Our correspondent, Calden Nongmu, has sent us this report from Johannesburg. Take a look.
2: The United States' new visa restrictions targeting specific foreign nationals from South Africa is not a blanket visa ban on all South Africans. The move, however, is likely to further strain already tense U.S.-South Africa relations, with Pretoria having repeatedly rejected Washington's allegations concerning racial discrimination and land policy. For ordinary South Africans, the announcement does not mean they are banned from traveling to the U.S. or that their existing visas are automatically cancelled. The restrictions are targeted at people failing within the specified categories. This is Kalen Omo from Johannesburg, South Africa, for We On Wildest One.
0: Protesters and police clashed across cities in Democratic Republic of Congo after President Felix Tshisekedi introduced a plan to change the constitution. The police fired tear gas and warning shots and arrested activists as protesters rallied. Several hundred people took part in the protest in Kinshasa. The protest in the city was authorized and began peacefully. However, clashes broke out between protesters and pro-government supporters along the route. Both sides threw stones and brandished machetes, prompting police intervention. In the cities of Lubumbashi and Uvira, protests were officially prohibited by local authorities but went ahead anyway and were quickly dispersed. The gatherings were called by the C64 Coalition, a grouping of opposition parties that are linked to former presidential candidates Martin Fayulu, Moise Katumbi and Deli Sesanga. A previous opposition protest organized by the same coalition in Kinshasa in June was violently dispersed by security forces.
3: They have gone too far. They tried to take our lives. Why? Because this government has completely gone off the rails. Today, I am calling on the international community to sanction Mr. Tshisekedi's government because it is an irresponsible government, a government that terrorizes its own population and uses weapons against its citizens.
0: The protests come 3 weeks after Tshisekedi announced plans for a national dialogue, bringing together opposition parties, civil society groups and religious leaders, but excluding rebels who control parts of eastern Congo. Tshisekedi has presented the dialogue as a way to address the country's political challenges. Opposition parties and the powerful Catholic Church have condemned proposed constitutional changes that could allow Tshisekedi to seek a third term. Now, DR Congo's constitution limits presidential terms to 2 5-year separate terms. Parliament adopted a bill in June this year allowing constitutional changes to be put to a referendum. And members of Tshisekedi's coalition have openly backed changes that would allow him to remain in office. And our correspondent Louisa Olani has more details on this story that she has sent from Lagos in Nigeria. Listen in.
4: In Kinshasa on Tuesday against President Tshisekedi's push to change the constitution, clashes broke out with pro-government supporters and police fired tear gas to push the crowd back. The opposition coalition C64 says the move clears the path for a third term in 2028. The term limit clause they are fighting over. Article 220 was written to stop DRC from repeating the Mobutu era. Critics warned that if the clause fails, the same cycle could repeat. Tension remains high in a country dealing with conflict in the East. From Lagos, Nigeria, Louisa Olani, We On World is One.
0: New Zealand's parliament has approved legislation to implement its free trade agreement with India, bringing the pact closer to taking effect. Once fully implemented, the agreement will remove or significantly cut tariffs on around 95% of New Zealand's exports to India. New Zealand has said that 57% of its exports to India will become duty-free from the start. The deal also gives all Indian goods duty-free access to New Zealand. And the country has also committed to invest $20 billion in India over the next 15 years. Prime Minister of New Zealand Christopher Luxon hailed the landmark trade deal. He said that this agreement means more jobs, higher incomes for New Zealanders. Further, New Zealand Prime Minister also added that it means more New Zealand products will be sold in India by opening the door to 1.4 billion Indian consumers. Earlier, India's Commerce Secretary Rajesh Agarwal announced that the agreement will be operationalized in the latter half of October 2026. This FTA was signed on April 27th to provide duty-free access for all Indian exports to New Zealand. For India, this free trade agreement is part of a broader push to diversify trade and supply chains and expand access to key global markets. But this is not India's first FTA. The country has already made such free trade deals with countries and groups, including Australia, the EFTA, and also the UK. India's trade deal with Australia signed in 2022 has helped push Indian exports to $7.28 billion in financial year 26, up more than 80% from $4 billion in financial year 21. India's agreement with the European Free Trade Association, or the EFTA, took effect in October last year. It covers 92.2% of tariff lines, representing 99.6% of India's exports, while also opening access to services across four EFTA countries.

0: Now, these four EFTA countries are Switzerland, Liechtenstein, Iceland, and Norway. This trade outreach was expanded to the Gulf as well. India's CEPA with Oman came into force on June 1st this year, with concessions covering 98% of Oman's tariff lines. And then came the biggest trade agreements with the UK, which took effect on July 15, 2026, with exports reaching $13.4 billion in financial year 2026. Nearly 99% of Indian exports can now enter the UK duty-free. These agreements reflect India's broader strategy of diversifying trade partners, expanding market access, and building more resilient supply chains. With more trade deals in the pipeline, including the European Union, India is seeking to deepen global economic integration while broadening opportunities for its exporters. Now, in other news, hundreds of supporters of Tamil Nadu Chief Minister C. Joseph Vijay were left disappointed after a planned public appearance near Vijay by Vijay's London's iconic Shard skyscraper was cancelled at the last minute. Vijay supporters had gathered outside the Shard, which is UK's tallest building, hoping to catch a glimpse of the actor-turned-chief minister. Supporters had reportedly queued up for hours but were left disappointed when organisers announced that the event would not go ahead. A member from Vijay's team announced that permit for the event was not secure due to safety concerns. However, there is no clarity yet on the exact nature of security concerns. Vijay is currently in the UK, where he is leading a government delegation aimed at attracting global investors to Tamil Nadu. According to the Chief Minister's office, the Vijay delegation has signed multiple MOUs during the visit, bringing in proposed investments worth about 12,300 crore rupees and around 10,000 jobs. On September 10th, Vijay had left for London on a week-long visit to attract investments to Tamil Nadu. He is accompanied by cabinet colleague and sports minister Adha Varjana and government officials. Vijay is expected to return to Chennai later in the day. Kolkata sculptors are preparing for the 2026 Durga Puja amid formal height restrictions, informal cautions and production challenges. Demand for large theme-based idols has declined, with many organizers opting for more traditional designs. According to the Kolkata's Artisan Association, most studios are keeping idols within 11 feet and favoring traditional designs. Theme-based idol production has also fallen sharply from 150 last year to just 10 to 12 this year. Kolkata police says the 11-foot limit is an existing rule to prevent immersion problems that are caused by overhead wires, and it is not a new order. Artisans say the limit was previously applied but was more flexible. However, this year, most have chosen not to exceed it. Chief Minister Suvendu Adhikari has announced that no inaugurations will take place before Mahale on October 10th. He has also urged organizers to avoid idols, pandals or themes that could hurt religious sentiments or cultural traditions. Kumarthuli has about 166 studios producing nearly 8,500 idols, as last year's turnover exceeded 200 crore rupees. While many idols remain booked, higher value theme and large commissions have declined. On top of this, a shortage of Bele Mati clay is adding pressure. Artisans link it partly to the crackdown on illegal sand and clay mining, with sculptors forced to complete the existing with limited clay supplies. Police visits and the broader climate have encouraged artisans to be more cautious. Now, the artists say that they have been advised to avoid defiance, though most are reluctant to discuss it openly. Clients who once preferred experimental designs are now choosing more traditional Durga faces, with the 10 hands kept together. Mahale on October 10th marks the beginning of Devi Paksha. The Durga Puja festival will run from October 16th to the 21st. And our correspondent Shreya Ghosh has sent us more details on the story from Kolkata. Take a look.
1: This year, Kumarthuli's watchword is Shabiki, which means the traditional Durga. rounded face, 10 hands held together, none of the artistic flourishes clients often ask for in the recent years. It is not that themed idols have vanished completely. A few artisans are still experimenting, but they are now the exception, not the trend. Just 10 to 12 theme-based idols are being made this season, down from around 1.

0: 150 last year. Now, police say the 11-foot height cap on idols is an old rule meant to ease immersion under overhead wires. But artisans say it's being enforced far more strictly this time, the first puja season under the Bengal's new BJP government. And Chief Minister Suvendu Adhikari has made it very clear to the puja organizers that you should not do anything with the idol, pandal or theme that hurts our religious and cultural traditions. But puja organizers tell us that Durga Puja is an UNESCO recognized cultural and almost an art festival, and I myself saw an AI robot themed Durga idol being molded in Kumaturi. So there's still a lot to look forward to during this year's Durga Puja. This is Shreya Ghosh reporting for Vyond from Kolkata.
1: Let's also take a look at what else is making headlines across India. Union Agriculture Minister Shivraj Singh Chauhan visited flood-hit areas of Bihar's Vaishali district to take stock of relief and rescue operations. Accompanied by Chief Minister Samrat Chaudhary, Chauhan travelled by boat and tractor to inspect the flood-affected villages of Terasia and Saraipur. The visit comes as the situation remains critical across Bihar. According to the State Disaster Management Department, nearly 49.74 lakh people across 15 districts have been affected by the floods. A dramatic and dangerous incident went viral after a woman confronted her allegedly cheating boyfriend in the city of Lucknow and jumped onto the bonnet of his moving car. Police have arrested the accused. In the video, the woman can be seen clinging onto the moving vehicle and desperately pleading with the driver to stop. Reports further claim that the car was driven towards her again after she fell, raising serious questions over whether she was deliberately run over. Twenty young girls who are NCC cadets from across the country have successfully completed a challenging 30-day, 250-kilometer high-altitude trek in Ladakh. As part of the Aparajita Parangla 2026 expedition, the cadets crossed the 5,578-meter Parangla Pass. The route covered glaciers, snowfields and river valleys, connecting Himachal Pradesh's Spiti Valley with Ladakh's Changthang region.

A routine eye scan could one day help spot a common heart condition years before it is diagnosed. Researchers have found that eye scans can pick up subtle changes in the retina linked to atrial fibrillation, or the AF. The condition causes an irregular heartbeat and can raise the risk of stroke. The study analyzed health data from more than 90,000 people. Researchers found that people with AF tended to have distinctive changes in the retina, the light-sensitive layer of the back of the eye that sends visual signals to the brain. In particular, they had thinner retinal layers. Even more significantly, people who did not have AF when their eyes were scanned but later developed the condition also showed thinner retinal layers. On average, these changes could be seen around 4 years before they went to hospital with the AF. The findings could be important because AF is not always easy to detect. AF is not usually considered directly life-threatening, but it can cause blood clots to form in the heart. If a clot travels to the brain, it can trigger a stroke. The researchers believe that this could open the door to a simple, non-invasive way of identifying people who may be at risk of AF before the condition causes serious problems. For now, more research will be needed to determine how eye scans can be used in routine healthcare. And that's all we have for you on this broadcast. But news and updates continue after a quick break. Don't go anywhere. Keep watching Beyond Wellness Minds.

0: 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Hello and a very warm welcome. You are watching Gravitas with me, Molly Gambhir. 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On the 26th of March, dynamic pricing, Baloch separatists. Gravitas cuts out the clutter. 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Seeing is believing.
1: 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A 360-degree analysis. 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
2: 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We bring you all of this and more on World Business Watch.
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1: 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Breaking news. 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
4: 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Geography is no longer a shield. The battlefield now stretches from sea to space. New weapons, new technologies, new theaters of conflict. From the factory floor to the firing range, from India's frontiers to the world's biggest defense exhibitions. 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
5: In West Asia, every move shifts the world's balance. Wars, ceasefires, alliances. Power never stands still. From Tehran to Tel Aviv, from Damascus to Doha, the West Asia Post cuts through the chaos to reveal the region that shapes the world. Because what happens in West Asia never stays in West Asia. This is the West Asia Post, the region's story, the world's impact.

We're glad you're watching American Joker, top stories at this hour. Saudi Arabia slams the targeting of Mecca as a cowardly terrorist attack after Houthis denied launching a drone at the holy city. Riyadh says security at Mecca or security off Mecca is a red line. Russian President Putin addresses the nation ahead of parliamentary polls which start on Friday, says these elections are decisive and will show the world that Russians stand behind their soldiers. New York Mayor Zoran Mamdani changes his position on Israeli Prime Minister Benjamin Netanyahu, says he will not join protests against Netanyahu during his visit to New York next week for the United Nations General Assembly. Pakistan Army leadership acknowledges India's military capabilities in an interview to Al Arabiya publication. DGISPR Asif Ghaffour says Pakistan respects India's prowess and is not looking at getting into an arms race. Former Kosovo President Hasim Thaçi's supporters gather in large numbers outside the Hague tribunal as he was held guilty for war crimes during Serbian independence.

0: United Nations Secretary General Antonio Guterres calls for global coordination on AI security, says cannot ignore concerns raised by those on the front lines of tech revolution. The doomsday debate surrounding artificial intelligence has erupted into an all-out crisis in Washington and Silicon Valley. Some experts warn the extinction risks exceeds 10%. U.S. Senator Bernie Sanders has stepped forward, warning that uncontrolled superintelligence poses a menace far deadlier than nuclear weapons.
1: Behind the firewalls of the world's most powerful tech giants, something uncontrollable is quietly stirring. The warnings are no longer coming from paranoid outsiders. They are coming directly from the elite engineers who built these intelligent machines. Bilal Chugtai, a former Google DeepMind research engineer, issued a blunt public alert. He warned that humanity is rapidly running out of time, stating that artificial intelligence has the real potential to kill us all. As we have been telling you, the crisis began when safety researchers broke ranks, revealing that frontier models carry more than a 10% chance of triggering catastrophic extinction. Now more and more voices confirm our worst fears. This panic has spilled onto Capitol Hill. U.S. Senator Bernie Sanders sounded the alarm in Washington, declaring that the existential danger of unchecked AI is probably greater than nuclear weapons. Years ago, Elon Musk famously sounded that exact same alert, arguing that artificial intelligence is vastly more dangerous than atomic warheads.
2: A superintelligent AI that escapes human control will not simply be an American problem. It will not be a Chinese problem. It will be humanity's problem.
3: They say this is a Cold War moment. This is like the nuclear age. This is like Russia and the United States. Did our fathers and grandfathers, did they underwrite the Soviet Union? They stood up to the Soviet Union, and the first thing in standing up to them was to choke them off. And that's what we have to do today to the Chinese Communist Party. No deals, no agreements. You're out of the AI business because we're going to shut your ecosystem down.
1: Sanders and Bannon sit at opposite ends of the political spectrum. Their back-to-back remarks under

0: scored a rare left-right convergence on AI's risks in a bitterly divided Washington. Leading tech CEOs join global conversation about the dangers of AI and debate over whether it should be more closely regulated.
1: I think you also see a real fear that some of these companies or some companies developing AI could get too much power and be able to sort of exert undue influence on the economy, push a worldview out on people. And I think the world is right to be afraid of this.
0: Well, these are not proof that AI is about to destroy humanity. Experts remain deeply divided over how likely an extinction scenario actually is. But the warning is getting harder to ignore. President Donald Trump has dismissed AI catastrophe warnings as exaggerated, saying the US must remain ahead of China. So the race continues. More power, more autonomy, more capability. And as we have been telling you, the real question is no longer simply what AI can do. It is what happens when humans can no longer keep up with it.
2: Global oil prices are deepening Pakistan's already severe economic strain, with energy security under threat. Islamabad is considering drastic measures to cut fuel consumption, including a proposed smart lockdown that could disrupt daily life across the country. The country's Prime Minister Shehbaz Sharif is looking at a range of measures to bring down fuel consumption. The proposals include a four-day work week, earlier market closures, and a return to a remote work for some employees. The measures would mark a significant escalation in the government's response to the energy crisis. Government has introduced a sharp hike in fuel prices. Petrol has risen to around 384 Pakistani rupees a litre, while high-speed diesel has climbed to around 416 Pakistani rupees. The government has pointed to geopolitical tensions in the Middle East or West Asia and threats to key global shipping choke points as major drivers of the price surge. But for ordinary Pakistanis, the government's own messaging appears to be out of sync. The information minister has warned that tough austerity measures could be on the table, but energy and climate ministers have denied reports that a lockdown has been decided. The contradictory messages come as the government faces growing pressure to contain both fuel consumption and public anxiety. To ease the burden on consumers, the government is also working on a targeted fuel relief scheme. Under the proposal, motorcyclists would get 5 liters of subsidized petrol per week. Car owners would get 10 liters every 10 days. The challenge is becoming increasingly difficult for Islamabad, keeping the economy moving when the cost of keeping it running is rising by the day. Hong Kong has long been known as a global financial powerhouse. Now the city wants to add a new identity, weaving in technology, innovation and higher education. Chief Executive John Lee has unveiled the city's first 5-year plan for economic and social development for the year 2026 to the year 2030. The blueprint sets out 105 indicators to track Hong Kong's economic, social and governance priorities over the next 5 years. This puts the northern metropolis at the heart of a major transformation. The massive project near the Shenzhen border is expected to create around 650,000 jobs and accommodate 2.5 million people. 3 university towns will also be developed, with the focus areas including AI, robotics, microelectronics, medicine, and life sciences. Hong Kong also wants to raise domestic expenditure on innovation activities to 3% of their GDP after 2030. It is important to note here, Hong Kong's roadmap coincides with China's new 5-year plan. In its 15th year now, the purpose is simple: to align the region's development more closely with Beijing's national development strategy. However, Hong Kong's first 5-year plan comes nearly 3 decades after the city returned to Chinese rule in 1997. But Hong Kong did not adopt Beijing's 5-year planning model right after the handover. As a special administrative region, it retained a separate economic and legal system under the One Country, Two Systems framework. This makes the timing of this blueprint rather significant, more so as Hong Kong seeks to deepen its integration into China's national economy. The question is, can the special administrative region retain its own economic priorities while forging a broader identity for the future?

0: Gandhi accused Prime Minister Modi of surrendering to pressure from US President Trump.
1: He has decided to lie down straight and prostrate himself in front of Donald Trump. He's put a tax on every single Indian person by taxing UPI and giving huge amount of money to the United States. Modi ji, please stop lying down in front of the United States. Fine, khade ho jaiye aur UPI tax ko wapis lijiye.
0: However, the BJP has hit back at the Congress and accused it of misleading people about UPI charges. Dismissing allegations of surrendering to US pressure, the BJP has said that introducing a fee for select UPI payments is key to keeping the UPI ecosystem financially sustainable in the long run.
2: Mr. Rahul Gandhi and the Congress party seem to live or their entire, define their existence on the basis of opposing what Prime Minister Modi does or his government does. And it's ironical that the party, the Congress party, which took the Indian economy to the level of the fragile five, is criticizing the policies of Prime Minister Modi and his government, which has taken the Indian economy to the top five.
0: At the heart of the debate is the question, who will pay the UPI fee? Under the new rules, merchants will have to pay a 0.4% merchant discount rate or MDR on most person to merchant UPI transactions above 2,000 rupees. Transactions up to 2,000 rupees will remain free, while person-to-person transfers will continue to carry zero charges. The new MDR primarily affects larger merchant payments, while everyday low-value UPI transactions remain protected, meaning most routine payments will remain unaffected. Certain sectors, including railways, telecom, insurance, fuel, and agriculture inputs, will face a concessional flat MDR of 5 rupees on transactions above 2,000 rupees. For the common UPI user, there is no direct transaction charge under the new framework. Customers will continue to pay the listed price when making UPI payments, and payment apps cannot add a platform fee to the transaction. Sending money to friends, family, or between one's own accounts will also remain free. Taiwan and India's growing ties across multiple spheres have till now been anchored around technology and trade, but now people-to-people exchanges have emerged as a key pillar of the bilateral relationship. In an interview, Dr. Mumin Chen, who heads the Taipei Economic and Cultural Center, says the focus has been on increasing direct connectivity between Delhi and Taipei, along with easing visa procedures. He also addressed key questions surrounding China and the recently concluded BRICS summit.
3: Semiconductor has been the main pillar in many ways. There has been Taiwanese investment into India. India has launched Semiconductor Mission 2.0. What's the plan like? More Taiwanese investment in India's semiconductor domain, and also India has Semicon India. Any plans for participation?
4: Yeah, we know that India is very ambitious in developing semiconductor industry in recent years. Right now, there are two projects that Taiwan is contributing to India's semiconductor industry. One is in Gujarat, and the other is in UP, Greater Noida. And both projects are going very well. Both are joint venture, and I believe that in the next 1 or 2 years, we will see both projects complete and start operating.
0: Let's now take a look at news-making headlines across India this hour. Union Agriculture Minister Shivraj Singh Chauhan visited flood-hit areas of Bihar to take stock of relief and rescue operations. Accompanied by Chief Minister Samrat Chaudhary, Chauhan travelled by boat and tractor to inspect the flood-affected villages. The visit comes as the situation remains critical across Bihar. According to the State Disaster Management Department, nearly 49.74 lakh people across 15 districts have been affected by the floods. A dramatic and dangerous incident went viral after a woman confronted her allegedly cheating boyfriend in Lucknow and jumped onto the bonnet of his moving car. Police have arrested the accused. In the video, the woman can be seen clinging to the moving vehicle and desperately pleading with the driver to stop. Reports further claim that the car ran over her again after she fell, following which she suffered serious injuries to her arm and torso. The Enforcement Directorate has busted

alleged illegal call centers in Patiala. The centers were reportedly targeting and extorting U.S. nationals. Searches also took place in Chandigarh and Pune. As part of a money laundering probe, around 220 employees were found across three active call centers. The ED is now examining the digital evidence, financial transactions, and roles of those involved. The agency has not yet revealed the total amount of money allegedly laundered or the number of victims. IPS officer Sanjukta Parashar has made history breaking a key glass ceiling in India's paramilitary leadership. She has been appointed as the first woman Inspector General of the Central Reserve Police Force's Cobra Sector Headquarters in Delhi. A 2006 batch IPS officer from the Assam Meghalaya Cadre, Parashar will take charge from 1996 batch officer Ganesh Rana. She will head the Commando Battalion for Resolute Action, the CRPF's elite unit trained for jungle warfare and counterinsurgency operations. The Supreme Court has sent a long-running property dispute involving late star Srivedi's Chennai property for mediation. The case involves her husband, Boni Kapoor, and daughters, Janvi and Kushi Kapoor. The court has also ordered status quo on the 2.7-acre plot at the center of the dispute. The property is located in Sholin, Ganalur, Chennai. It was purchased in April 1988 by Srivedi, along with her mother and sister. After Srivedi's death, Boni Kapoor and their daughters applied to have the property transferred to their names in 2023. MC Sivakami, her brother MC Natarajan, and their mother later challenged the ownership. They claimed to be the heirs of the late MC, who they say was one of the original co-owners. They're now seeking a 1/5 share of the land. The claimants also want the 1988 sale deeds to be declared invalid. They say the property originally belonged to their paternal grandfather. A trial court allowed their case to proceed, but the Kapoors challenged that decision in the Madras High Court. The Kapoors argued that the claim was filed almost 40 years after the sale and was therefore barred by limitation. The High Court accepted this argument and rejected the claim. The matter then reached the Supreme Court. After Sivakami challenged the High Court order, in the Supreme Court, Sivakami's counsel argued that the High Court had gone into factual questions that should have been left for the trial. He said the lower court was right to allow the case to proceed at that stage. Appearing for the Kapoor's senior advocate, A.M. Singhi, said the claim was clearly time-barred. He pointed out that the sale deed dates back to 1988, while the suit was filed in 2025. He also said the 2023 PATA application came only after Srivedi's death and did not create a new right to challenge the old sale. After hearing both sides, a bench of justices suggested mediation. The court said the parties should try to resolve the family dispute amicably. It will appoint a retired High Court judge as a mediator. The Supreme Court has not yet decided the ownership dispute. For now, it has ordered both sides to maintain the status quo on the property. The parties will now approach the court-appointed mediator and explore a settlement. Twenty NCC girl cadets have completed the 30-day, 250-kilometer Apalajita Parang La 2026 high-altitude trek. The trek was flagged off at Ladakh's Kazok by NCC Director General, Lieutenant General Virendra, and Minister of Defense Additional Secretary Dipti Mohil Chawla. The cadets tackled glaciers, snowfields, and river valleys during the challenging expedition.

0: Sydney Sweeney's latest advertisement has sparked mixed reactions. The Euphoria star appears in a campaign for sports trading company Novig. The billboards have taken over New York's Times Square. While some passers-by find the ad fun, others say it goes too far. The ad features Sweeney posing with footballs, a hockey stick, and a tennis racket. She's naked for the most of the one-minute commercial, with only a few seconds showing her dressed. The campaign has also drawn criticism from female athletes who say it sexualizes women in sports. But in Times Square, people have different views. Many New York residents say the billboard was inappropriate for children. Others see the advertisement differently. Some New Yorkers say that they have no problem with it, as long as Sweeney was comfortable with the campaign and in her own skin.
1: When I see first time, and I was thinking, oh my God, is this her? Like, is it Sydney? And I was like, oh my God, if it's she, like, that's fine, totally. But it's cute. Yeah.
0: But not everyone was convinced. Tourists from Poland had also mixed reactions. Micah said the advertisement did not offend her, but questioned whether it used Sweeney's body to sell a sports trading platform.
2: I mean, it doesn't offend me, but it seems that a woman is a hook that draws attention to the ball, to the gym, draws attention, so it's like she's selling her body, and I don't think it's cool.
0: Cyprian, who was also visiting, said the campaign was effective at grabbing attention, but he questioned whether nudity belonged on billboards in a public space.
3: Attracting attention in the center of New York is a good strategy, but I think nudity is perceived as something that is more private, and showing your body or anyone's body on billboards is not appropriate.
0: The campaign is part of Novig's push into sports trading in the United States. With the NFL season underway, Novig plans to release more advertisements featuring the 29-year-old star. The company's campaign has already drawn millions of views online, and the debate over its message shows no sign of slowing down. And that's the latest at this hour. Thank you for watching We On Wild Is One. I'm Eric Njoka. Bye-bye.
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6: As long as people stay divided and angry at each other, it ensures more clicks and engagement.
7: So where are you switching to? All of these access points are controlled by a small number of companies.
8: I want to have choices, and I want to make sure that I'm not coerced into a particular lane.
9: Data localization doesn't help people's personal data personal.
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11: It is AI slop training AI.
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0: field experts who truly matter, because we believe in decoding the real picture for you. So you get a much wider and deeper understanding of stories from around the world, a 360-degree analysis, an award-winning documentary series, week after week creating the maximum impact. 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World is One.
1: From the bustling trading floors of Wall Street to the vibrant exchanges of Asian stock markets, WEON breaks it down for you to make sense of what's happening. 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We bring you all of this and more on World Business Watch.
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0: Get the latest updates. 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
4: 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Geography is no longer a shield. The battlefield now stretches from sea to space. New weapons, new technologies, new theaters of conflict. 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
5: In West Asia, every move shifts the world's balance. Wars, ceasefires, alliances. Power never stands still. From Tehran to Tel Aviv, from Damascus to Doha, the West Asia Post cuts through the chaos to reveal the region that shapes the world. Because what happens in West Asia never stays in West Asia. This is the West Asia Post, the region's story, the world's impact.

0: This is WEON. World is One. This is your prime time. And you are watching Gravitas.
1: Hello and a very warm welcome. You're watching Gravitas. I'm Molly Gambhir. Let's get started.

The U.S. war against Iran, the mounting cost, depleting stock while. In fact, the war has cost $38 billion so far for the United States, and the frustration has only been mounting. According to a report now, new photos show widespread damage at U.S. positions because of Iranian attacks. We break this down in just a bit. Also on the show for you tonight, Saudi Arabia warning the attempted Mecca attack is a red line. What about the Mecca Pact, though? Will Pakistan join the war? BRICS success stunts the White House clearly. Donald Trump targets India with tariffs. We get the complete lowdown and all that you need to know. Meanwhile, rising oil prices leading to mounting anger around the world. We tell you what things are looking like. Israel's latest opinion polls showing trouble looming large for Netanyahu ahead of the elections in the country. What exactly are the new UPI charges all about? What changes for you and me? What about the merchants? We tell you all that you need to know. All this and a lot more coming.

As the situation in West Asia boils over, there are fresh details that keep surfacing, exposing the hits to the United States in this war in more ways than one. And as the Trump administration desperately searches for ways to end the conflict, in the latest, according to a CBS News report, new photos obtained by CBS News reveal the damage and destruction of buildings and vehicles at multiple U.S. positions across West Asia as a result of Iranian attacks. In fact, the report says the images were sent to CBS News by active service members on condition of anonymity. Remember, this also comes at a time when there has been growing concern over the cost of the war. As the tensions shoot up, the war looks further away from ending than it ever did at this point. Remember, in that crucial first of its kind report to the Congress, the Inspector General also said that the U.S. Central Command reported Iranian strikes at U.S. bases in Kuwait, Bahrain, Qatar, UAE, and other parts. In fact, the Defense Department's Inspector General released that report on the war in Iran that revealed equipment losses worth up to $3.7 billion. $3.7 billion, including nearly 60 aircraft, reportedly. According to the CBS News report, meanwhile, let's go back to that. A photo taken at the Air Force base in Saudi Arabia, for example, showing a direct hit on the back half of a Boeing E-3 Sentry 4 engine aircraft. The report adding that other photos taken from the base show hollowed out buildings and barracks. And the report says, I'm quoting, "This is major damage to our bases that hasn't been communicated to the American public," quote unquote. That is what one deployed service member told CBS News as per the report. In fact, quoting further, "We are standing there with our eyes closed, getting punched in the face," quote unquote, as per that CBS News report. Meanwhile, the cost of the war has only been escalating in multiple ways. Speaking in terms of the actual numbers first, the six-month-old U.S. war against Iran has cost $48 billion so far. And that amount, by the way, is projected to rise by $3 billion a month. The war is expected to also increase inflation by 0.5% in the first 3 months of 2027, according to the Congressional Budget Office accounting, which totaled expenses through August 1. But that's just the monetary hit. Trump's approval ratings, remember, have been a major casualty because of the war and other aspects on the ground. And the cost has been growing and the concern has also been mounting over America's depleting weapons stockpile. Also, the strain caused the U.S. munitions stockpiles, also the energy prices that have been going up, thereby raising concerns about the country's ability overall to actually respond to other potential conflicts and adding pressure on the already stretched federal budget. The budget office also said reportedly the majority of the costs stem from the rapid drawdown of munitions, estimating that it could take 5 years to replenish U.S. stockpiles. In fact, Reuters reported in August that the U.S. had used virtually all of its long-range precision missiles during the war. According to the lead inspector general report to the U.S. Congress, U.S. CENTCOM reported that Iranian strikes damaged and destroyed hundreds of buildings and structures at U.S. bases in Kuwait, Bahrain, Qatar, the UAE, Saudi Arabia, Iraq, Oman, Jordan during the conflict. In addition, dozens of U.S. aircraft were destroyed or damaged during the operation. It also lists out the U.S. aircraft damaged or destroyed. In fact, this is a quagmire that the U.S. president is unable to get out of, with pressure mounting and time running out. What will his next move be? A lot depends on that answer.

0: Meanwhile, the hostilities between the Houthis and Saudi Arabia reached a whole new dangerous point, with Islam's holiest city reportedly also being on the radar. Saudi Arabia claimed to have intercepted and destroyed a Houthi drone before it could enter Mecca. While the Iran-backed group denied this claim, it announced fresh attacks, in fact, on Saudi soil. Let's just break this down. Just a short while back, the Houthis released footage of reportedly downing a Saudi F-15 jet over Yemen's Marib province. That's the claim. Visuals showed flames erupting from the debris of the aircraft. Later, the Houthis were also seen posing with the destroyed aircraft's wing.
1: وهذا العلم السعودي في أعلى الطائرة وهكذا سيكون مصيركم يا أهل سعود السقوط والخضوع.
0: According to the Houthis, a surface-to-air missile was used to target the jet. The Iran-backed group also claimed to have targeted an Aramco facility in Saudi Arabia with dozens of ballistic missiles and drones, which reportedly caused large fires and extensive destruction. According to the Houthis, the airbase was also targeted with missiles. As of now, Riyadh is yet to confirm these claims. Meanwhile, Riyadh termed the security of Mecca a red line, asserting that this was a bid to terrorize pilgrims visiting the Holy Mosque. It also vowed to take different measures, deterrent measures, in fact, against the Houthis. The Organization of Islamic Cooperation also expressed solidarity with Saudi Arabia and hit out at the Iran-backed group. But the Houthis staunchly denied this claim.
2: There is no threat whatsoever from Yemen to the holy sites. Our operations target their oil facilities and military bases and are far located from the holy places.
0: In fact, India also expressed deep concern over the drone attack and strikes on Saudi Arabia. The Ministry of External Affairs spokesperson said, I'm quoting, "The incident near Mecca is particularly concerning given the special significance of the city to Muslims across the world." Quote unquote. Amid this, visuals showed fighters affiliated with the Saudi-backed forces engaging in clashes with the Houthis in Yemen. Take a look. And as the Houthis continue to tighten their noose or their grip around the Bab al-Mandeb and their strait, Saudi Arabia seems to be scrambling for help. Its crown prince sought Egypt's backing now during his visit to Cairo. While Egypt is unlikely to offer military assistance as such, the country could help in terms of mediation. And this comes as Pakistan continues to stay away from the battlefield.

0: despite signing that Mecca defense agreement. Even U.S. President Donald Trump has declined a request reportedly from Saudi Arabia for direct U.S. strikes on the Houthis. According to Reuters, American officials met Houthi representatives at the U.S. Embassy in Muscat over the weekend. The Iran-backed group reportedly assured the U.S. that it will abide by its 2025 ceasefire and not attack any American, Israeli or commercial vessels, except those belonging to Saudi Arabia. That's not all. According to reports, Saudi Arabia has also reached out to the UK for military assistance, but the UK Prime Minister has only approved deployment of British military advisors to Riyadh as of now. As the Saudi-led forces continue to suffer those setbacks on the ground, residents on the street of Tehran express solidarity with the Houthis.
1: I don't think they need our military assistance. Rather, they need our military technologies, and we will not withhold them from any of the free people of the world in their fight against the tyrants of the world.
0: And this escalation in West Asia also came up for discussion at the UN Security Council. The UN called for restoring navigational rights in the Red Sea and the Bab el-Mandeb Strait. On the occasion, Yemen's UN envoy sought support for restoring government authority over the country's territory, coastline, ports, territorial waters. Saudi Arabia's ambassador to the UN also urged the Security Council to take a decisive stance.
2: The conduct by Houthi militias, their sponsors and master puppeteers has shown that they are now militarizing the international straits to blackmail the global economy. This must be met with a decisive stance by the Security Council.
0: And with Saudi Arabia's growing helplessness to stop Houthi advances, it's amply clear that the West Asia war is entering a whole new dangerous phase.

0: Amid the deepening of ties between India and Russia, more American tariffs loom large. The U.S. House of Representatives has now advanced a key legislation which will come up for a final vote. If cleared, countries like India and China can face U.S. tariffs of up to a staggering 100%. Let's just break this down first. This bill is known as the Lindsey Graham Sanctioning Russia and Iran Act. It was passed by the U.S. Senate in August. It basically allows U.S. President Donald Trump to impose up to 100% tariffs on countries under two scenarios. First, the country should have made new purchases of oil or natural gas from Russia and be among their five largest importers in the last 12 months. Alternatively, it applies to the top five countries facilitating Russian oil sanctions evasion in the last 12 months. As China remains the largest importer of Russian crude oil, followed by India, they are likely to be impacted by this. But then, that big question, will this bill be used to leverage US interests during trade talks with countries like China and India? Now, it's worth pointing out here that Xi Jinping is set to meet Donald Trump on the 24th of September. Let's just play out what a Republican lawmaker said during a debate on this legislation.
1: This gives the president leverage, obviously, in his upcoming, you know, negotiations. China is one of the main offenders, but our adversaries are the main offenders: Russia, China, Iran, and North Korea. India, if they, in good faith, change their behavior, they can be taken off the list.
0: And opposing this bill, Democrats warned basically that enhanced tariffs would drive up gas and food prices in the U.S., adding to the woes of American households. However, the resolution to advance the bill was approved by a 214 to 211 vote. 214 to 211, with two Democratic lawmakers voting in favor of the legislation.
2: These extraordinary broad powers to give a president who has abused nearly every authority he has, a president, especially one who calls himself Mr. Tariff or the

0: tariff man would be able to place tariffs on nearly any country he wants.
1: Now, let's just look at the bigger picture here. Trump's push for tariffs is not new. We all know this. In August last year, the U.S. initially imposed a 25% tariff on import of Indian goods, remember, before raising it to 50% over the purchase of Russian oil. In February this year, Trump reduced the tariff to 18% after both countries reached a framework for an interim trade agreement. But after the U.S. Supreme Court struck down Trump's sweeping global tariffs, India is subject to a 10% tariff rate. Now, Russia became a major alternative source of crude oil for India owing to disruption of energy supplies from West Asia because of the war. In the month of July, Russia accounted for over half of India's share of crude oil imports. Russian imports were up more than 62% as compared to a year ago. In August, though, Russian oil imports fell by 26%. America's move also assuming significance as it comes just days after India, Russia, China, and other key countries of the Global South reaffirmed their unity during the BRICS. It was a strong message. The bonhomie between Prime Minister Modi and the Russian president, for example, was on full display once again. The two leaders reviewed progress in multiple areas as well, including economy, defense, energy, space, skill mobility, people-to-people exchanges, among other aspects. Additionally, they also shared perspectives on the situation in West Asia as well as the Black Sea, where, remember, multiple Indian seafarers have lost their lives because of the ongoing Iran and Russia-Ukraine war. While agreeing to strengthen the strategic partnership between the two sides, Prime Minister Modi reiterated the role of diplomacy in resolving conflicts and expressed India's willingness to assist in peace efforts. While the bill is yet to become a law, the question for India remains, how much Russian oil can it continue to buy without triggering further U.S. pressure over the pending agreement? Across the world, fuel prices are soaring, protests are erupting from West Asia to Europe to Latin America. The streets are filling up with angry voices. Brent crude, for example, has crossed $100 a barrel. The IEA warning global oil supply could fall further because of conflicts in West Asia. What started out as an energy shock is now affecting common people. The price of war is being paid at the pump, and people seem to have had enough. Take a look.

0: The price of war is reaching far beyond the battlefield. As oil surges above $104 a barrel, fuel costs are hitting families, transport workers, and businesses across the world, triggering protests from Syria to Latin America and Europe. A full tank is becoming a political issue. Drivers are paying more, governments are scrambling to contain the anger, and in some places, people are taking to the streets. In Syria, fuel price protests have become the biggest wave of unrest since Bashar al-Assad's fall. The government raised diesel prices by 40%, while petrol prices also jumped sharply.
1: Now, gasoline prices have gone up. Now, diesel prices have gone up. Tomorrow, vegetables will become more expensive and food products will become more expensive. Honestly, this is no way to live, not at all. Find us a solution to these prices. Let people live. Let people eat. We are not going to steal. I have 5 children. I need 5 bundles of bread every day.
2: What we are living today, specifically today, September 14th, 2026, the Syrian people is really crying. It is crying bitterly because it was expecting the situation to be better. We expect it to be the best country in the world, to regain our dignity that was lost during the defunct regime.
0: But Syria is not alone. In Guatemala, protesters have taken to the streets over fuel prices and the rising cost of living.

0: In Bolivia, teachers marched in La Paz, linking fuel costs with wider economic pressures.
1: The goal is to repeal Decree 5676, which removes a state subsidy for diesel, which affects virtually every Bolivian family. At stake are food security, planting, and the harvest. This government, with its hunger decrees, decrees directed against the Bolivian people, the only thing they are concerned about is engaging in corruption, stealing from, and plundering the Bolivian people.
0: As fuel prices continue to climb in France, many motorists are crossing the border into Andorra to fill up at significantly lower prices. Thanks to the principality's lower fuel taxes, drivers say they can save tens of euros per tank.
2: I'm filling the tank right up today. I'll be putting in about 40 liters, and with a price difference of roughly 70 cents a liter, that's close to $30 saved compared with filling up in France.
0: Why is this happening? Well, the trigger is Donald Trump's war against Iran. The Strait of Hormuz sits at the center of the crisis. Attacks on shipping and disruptions to Gulf energy infrastructure have shaken global supply. Now the Houthis are threatening Bab al-Mandeb. Brent crude has surged above $100. Goldman Sachs warns it could hit $120. The global economy is discovering an unvarnished reality. War in West Asia does not stay in the desert. It travels into supply chains, into shipping lanes, and directly into the vehicle fuel tanks of billions.
3: Time now to take a quick look at the global headlines from around the world.
4: India summons Pakistan's Charge d'Affaires over a collision between Indian and Pakistani naval units in international waters, saying the incident caused no major damage but violated a 1991 agreement. EU Chief Ursula von der Leyen raises the prospect of Canada becoming the 27-nation bloc's first associate member as she pitches closer cooperation on tech, defense and energy to Canadian leader Mark Carney. A gold mine collapsed in southern Sudan, killing at least 60 miners, while many more are missing and feared dead under the rubble. At least 20 people, including children, were killed and over 100 missing after a Gaza apartment building collapsed from damage sustained in earlier Israeli strikes. The National Commission for Protection of Child Rights has once again summoned Meta India head Arun Srinivas for a hearing in the formal inquiry that had been instituted against Meta over its alleged failure to contain child sexual abuse material on its platforms. Indian markets rebound after a two-day decline, with the Nifty 50 rising 0.43% to about 23,200 and Sensex gaining 0.45% to above 74,300. FMCG, Realty and PSU banks led gains as oil prices ease. Lionel Messi could be back in Argentina colors for a farewell game, as Lionel Scaloni names him in the Argentine squad for the friendly against Benin on October 6 in Buenos Aires.

0: know more, understand better, think ahead. Hello and a very warm welcome. You are watching Gravitas with me, Molly Gambhir. Get the facts, not the bombast. On the 26th of March, dynamic pricing below separatists. Gravitas cuts out the clutter. Gravitas keeps calm when others scream. 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Gravitas. Seeing is believing.
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0: On to a Gravitas special report as the Israeli Prime Minister seeks a record 7th term in office in the upcoming elections. He continues to advocate a hardline approach when it comes to the Palestinians. But a recent survey has reflected how this stance may not be resonating with many voters any longer. The survey, conducted by the Jewish Public Policy Institute from September 1 to 3, focused on a recent incident in West Bank's Qusra village. In late August, dozens of mass Israelis reportedly arrived in pickup trucks, threw stones at residents, and barricaded themselves inside a house. While several Palestinians were injured, those men fled when the security forces arrived, reportedly. Now, according to the survey, one-third of Israelis described these rioters as quote-unquote Israeli terrorists, whereas another 18% termed them as nationalist criminals. Only 13% of them had a lenient view, calling them as young people who sometimes go too far. Crucially, merely 5% of the respondents expressed support for the Jewish settlers. And that gives you a sense of the sentiment. Now, this poll also showed a clear political divide. 63% of left-wing respondents described the rioters as Israeli terrorists. That figure fell to 49% among those leaning towards the center, and just 3% among right-wing respondents. However, 27% of Jewish Israelis also used the term Israeli terrorists for the settlers. Remember, this comes at a time when criticism over the Netanyahu-led government has been mounting globally over its policies in the West Bank. For example, the UK accused Israel of turning a blind eye to ethnic cleansing of Palestinians and announced a ban on import of all goods produced in Israeli settlements in West Bank. 11 other countries, including France and Canada, also announced similar plans. And this drew fierce retaliation from Israel, which announced the closure of Britain's consulate in Jerusalem. Palestinians, meanwhile, continue to suffer. Have a look at these images. Rescuers were seen scrambling to recover bodies from a 6-story building in Gaza City after it collapsed overnight following damage sustained in Israeli strikes. According to the local authorities, at least 12 people, including 5 children, have died. And over 100 people remain missing. With Israel's growing isolation at sites, such, it remains to be seen whether this will actually translate into an electoral setback for Netanyahu. Let's take a quick look now at what else is lined up for you on the show tonight. UPI is set to enter a new charging framework. We tell you more on what exactly this means. The row over the Sydney Sweeney ad is intensifying. We get you the lowdown. The FBI director engaged in a highly contentious 5-hour oversight hearing before the Senate Judiciary Committee. The session was marked by personal insults as well, heated political sparring, intense grilling from both sides of the aisle over the recent controversies. The most unexpected moment of the hearing occurred when lawmakers from both parties confronted Cash Patel regarding recent revelations that the FBI quietly adjusted its background check and hiring policies. Cash Patel has removed partiality as an automatic disqualifier for candidates applying for a job with the FBI. Earlier, the agency disqualified people who acknowledged engaging in crimes, including prostitution or bestiality. But now, it will not be a roadblock for those who have committed these crimes anymore. The move has many reacting with disbelief, including Republican congressional lawmakers, who basically grilled Cash Patel on the matter.
2: Same thing, because the regs wrote it up in a fashion before I arrived that addressed prostitution, bestiality, and trafficking. They were there before I got there.
3: Tell me what it said before.
2: It automatically disqualified any individual who participated on either side of it. Obviously, we are never going to hire the criminal.
3: The side of what? The bestiality?
2: Yes.
3: So you disqualified the animal?
2: Well, I don't think we have great canines, but we're not going to disqualify.
3: I understand.
0: Meanwhile, Republican Senator John Kennedy still could not believe what Cash Patel was saying and went on to question why the FBI would even reconsider circumstances surrounding crimes like these.
3: And what we're going through, and we're having a tough time attracting agents, good quality agents we all can trust, because so many people, fairly or unfairly, think that in order to be an FBI agent now, your political point of view matters. Why would you even get into bestiality?
0: In his defense, Cash Patel justified the decision on grounds that many people who are victims of human trafficking get forced to commit criminal and unnatural acts, and they should not be removed from the process of joining the FBI.
2: In a lot of these cases, when human traffickers, who are some of the worst individuals on planet Earth, they don't just traffic you for prostitution, they traffic you for degrading acts of all kind, and they force you into that type of conduct. And some of these individuals would go on to be law enforcement officers who qualified to be law enforcement officers and later applied to the FBI.
0: For those unaware, bestiality is the unnatural sexual act between a human and animal. Until now, it was an automatic disqualifier in the FBI enrollment process. Now, with the changes introduced by Cash Patel, it no longer remains a roadblock. UPI is set to enter a new charging framework from 15th of October, just days from now. But what exactly does it mean for you, and what changes? Under the new rules, merchants will have to pay a 0.4% merchant discount rate, that's MDR, on most person-to-merchant UPI transactions above 2,000 rupees. Let's just break this down first. To put it simply, the fee will be paid by the merchant, not the consumer. Transactions up to 2,000 rupees will remain free, while person-to-person transfers will continue to carry zero charges. The MDR will also be capped at 300 rupees for transactions of 75,000 rupees and above. The move basically is aimed at creating a sustainable revenue model for the UPI ecosystem and funding infrastructure, cybersecurity, as well as innovation. The new MDR primarily affects larger merchant payments, while everyday low-value UPI transactions remain protected. Industry estimates suggesting around 96% of UPI transactions by volume are within 2,000 rupees, meaning most routine payments will remain unaffected. Small vendors under the proposed classification receiving up to 1 lakh rupees a month through UPI QR codes will also remain exempt from MDR. And certain sectors, including railways, telecom, insurance, fuel, agriculture import,

will face a concessional flat MDR of 5 rupees on transactions above 2,000 rupees. Capital market transactions, meanwhile, will have a separate 0.02% MDR capped at 300 rupees. That's according to the framework. For the common UPI user, there is no direct transaction charge under the new framework. Customers will continue to pay the listed price when making UPI payments, and payment apps cannot add a platform fee to the transaction. Sending money to friends, family, or between one's own accounts will also remain free. The change is primarily about the funds, over who funds the UPI ecosystem. The key change, to put it simply, is that high-value merchant transactions will contribute to the cost of running the system, while small payments and P2P transfers remain free.

0: The doomsday debate surrounding artificial intelligence has erupted into an all-out crisis in Washington, Silicon Valley. Some experts warning the extinction risk exceeds 10%. U.S. Senator Bernie Sanders, meanwhile, has stepped forward warning that uncontrolled superintelligence poses a menace far deadlier than nuclear weapons. So a string of warnings, but what exactly is the way forward? Our next report takes a closer look.
1: Behind the firewalls of the world's most powerful tech giants, something uncontrollable is quietly stirring. The warnings are no longer coming from paranoid outsiders. They are coming directly from the elite engineers who built these intelligent machines. Bilal Chugtai, a former Google DeepMind research engineer, issued a blunt public alert. He warned that humanity is rapidly running out of time, stating that artificial intelligence has the real potential to kill us all. As we have been telling you, the crisis began when safety researchers broke ranks, revealing that frontier models carry more than a 10% chance of triggering catastrophic extinction. Now more and more voices confirm our worst fears. This panic has spilled onto Capitol Hill. U.S. Senator Bernie Sanders sounded the alarm in Washington, declaring that the existential danger of unchecked AI is probably greater than nuclear weapons. Years ago, Elon Musk famously sounded that exact same alert, arguing that artificial intelligence is vastly more dangerous than atomic warheads.
2: A super intelligent AI that escapes human control will not simply be an American problem. It will not be a Chinese problem. It will be humanity's problem.
3: They say this is a Cold War moment. This is like the nuclear age. This is like Russia and the United States. Did our fathers and grandfathers, did they underwrite the Soviet Union? They stood up to the Soviet Union, and the first thing in standing up to them was to choke them off. And that's what we have to do today to the Chinese Communist Party. No deals, no agreements. You're out of the AI business because we're going to shut your ecosystem down.
1: Sanders and Bannon sit at opposite ends of the political spectrum. Their back-to-back remarks underscored a rare left-right convergence on AI's risks in a bitterly divided Washington. Leading tech CEOs join global conversation about the dangers of AI and debate over whether it should be more closely regulated.
4: I think you also see a real fear that some of these companies or some companies developing AI could get too much power and be able to sort of exert undue influence on the economy, push a worldview out on people. And I think the world is right to be afraid of this.
1: Well, these are not proof that AI is about to destroy humanity. Experts remain deeply divided over how likely an extinction scenario actually is. But the warning is getting harder to ignore. President Donald Trump has dismissed AI catastrophe warnings as exaggerated, saying the US must remain ahead of China. So the race continues.

0: industry, English whiskey will receive geographical indication or GI protection from October 1, basically giving the category formal legal recognition under UK rules. And this move follows an application first made in 2022 and makes English whiskey the latest UK whiskey category to receive protected status alongside Scotch and Welsh whiskey. England's sector has expanded rapidly from 46 distilleries in 2023 to more than 70 today, with bottles now exported to more than 30 countries. The government estimates maturing English whiskey stocks are worth around £1 billion. And the dispute is basically over how English whiskey is actually made. Under the new English specification, the cereal grain must be grown in the UK. The whiskey must be distilled at a single distillery and matured in England for at least 3 years. But the rules allow mashing and fermentation to take place away from the primary distillery. And that differs from Scotch single malt rules, where the spirit must be mashed, fermented and distilled at a single distillery in Scotland. The Scotch Whisky Association says this difference could undermine the established definition and reputation of single malt. English producers reject that argument, saying their production methods have been established for years and are now simply being formally regulated. The row comes as Scotch whisky navigates a challenging global market. Scotch exports were down 1.8% in value and 4.3% in volume. According to the Scotch Whisky Association, single malt exports fell 6% in value during the year. While the industry dealt with tariffs, higher business costs and softer demand in some major markets, at the same time, English whisky is expanding its production base and international reach. So the dispute is not simply about two whisky categories. It's also about how different production standards are actually defined and protected as England builds a larger presence in the global whisky market. Let's now talk about the Sydney Sweeney ad that has been at the center of a major row. It has sparked mixed reactions. The star appears in a campaign, basically, for sports trading company. The billboards have taken over New York Times Square. While some passers-by find the ad fun, others say it goes a bit too far. What exactly does the ad show? It features the actor posing with footballs, a hockey stick, and a tennis racket. She is naked for most of the one-minute commercial, with only a few seconds showing her dressed. The campaign has also drawn criticism from female athletes, in fact, who say it sexualizes women in sport. At Times Square, people have different views. Many New York residents said the billboard was inappropriate for children. Others see the ad differently. Some New Yorkers say they had no problem with it, as long as the actor was comfortable with the campaign.
1: When I see first time, and I was thinking, oh my God, is this her? Like, is it Sydney? I was like, oh my God, if it's she, like, that's fine, totally. But it's cute. It's cute. Yeah.
0: But then not everyone was convinced. Like we said, there have been mixed reactions. Tourists from Poland also have been saying a lot of things. In fact, one of them said the ad did not offend her, but questioned whether it used Sweeney's body to sell a sports trading platform. Listen to this.
2: I mean, it doesn't offend me, but it seems that a woman is a hook that draws attention to the ball, to the gym, draws attention, so it's like she's selling her body, and I don't think it's cool.
0: In fact, also visiting from the same part said the campaign was effective at grabbing attention, but questioned whether nudity belonged on billboards in a public space. Listen to this perspective.
3: Attracting attention in the center of New York is a good strategy, but I think nudity is perceived as something that is more private, and showing your body or anyone's body on billboards

0: is not appropriate.
1: And the campaign is basically part of the brand's push into sports trading in the US with the NFL season underway. It plans to release more ads featuring the star. The company's campaign has already drawn millions of views online, and the debate over its message is showing no signs of slowing down. It seems to be yet another hit as far as UK's unity is concerned. 350 people, 1,200 asylum seekers, and now a symbolic independence referendum in a quiet English village. A local dispute basically over asylum seeker housing has turned into a rather unusual form of protest, and it's been making global headlines. Piddington is a tiny village. It's home to just around 350 people. This week, its residents were asked an unusual question. Should it secede from the UK and pursue self-determination? The village held a referendum to protest plans to house over 1,200 asylum seekers at a nearby facility. So what started out as a local protest has now put it at the center of Britain's wider debate over how and where asylum seekers should actually be housed. Residents say they are not opposed to taking in asylum seekers, but they argue that housing more than 1,200 people in a village of just 350 is excessive.
2: Voted to leave the United Kingdom because, in my opinion, our government, who represented, they're supposed to look after the people. They don't care. They just don't care. Not one Labour MP has been down here to see us. Yeah? They're complicit in what the crimes that these illegal immigrants will commit. Because it'll happen. It's happening everywhere now.
3: What can a government do to its people to make them feel completely disconnected from its own country? Why does a government go about creating laws so that the people of its own country cannot participate in a process?
1: In fact, the residents have headed to a polling station to cast their votes, and it is a symbolic vote, one with no legal basis whatsoever. For some residents, the issue goes beyond housing. As they say, it is the battle over Britain itself. Piddington may not really be breaking away from Britain, but its symbolic referendum reveals a lot. It's also sending out a message. This village wants to be heard and seen and be a part of the national conversation. A routine eye scan could one day help spot a common heart condition years before it is actually diagnosed. Researchers have found that eye scans can pick up subtle changes in the retina linked to a condition which basically causes an irregular heartbeat and can raise the risk of stroke. The study analyzed health data from more than 90,000 people. Researchers found that people with the condition tended to have distinctive changes in the retina, the light-sensitive layer at the back of the eye that sends visual signals to the brain. In particular, they had thinner retinal layers. Even more significantly, people who did not have the condition, AF, when their eyes were scanned but later developed the condition, also showed thinner retinal layers. On average, these changes could be seen around 4 years before they went to hospital with the condition. The findings could be extremely significant because AF is not always easy to detect. It's not usually considered directly life-threatening, but it can cause blood clots to form in the heart. If a clot travels to the brain, it can trigger a stroke. The researchers believe this could open the door to a simple, non-invasive way of identifying people who may be at risk of the condition before it actually causes serious problems. For now, more research will be required to determine how eye scans could be used in routine healthcare. What if your government paid you to put down your phone, stop doom scrolling, and pick up a book to read? Singapore has come up

with a rather unique way to get people off their phones. In fact, its National Library Board has launched a 5-year campaign that pays citizens cash simply to sit down and read a book. Faced with falling attention spans, endless doom scrolling, authorities are turning daily reading into a challenge with real financial incentives. Just look around you on any train, bus. Everyone almost will have their head tilted down, scrolling through their feeds. Singapore wants to break that pattern, and it's putting state money behind that effort. Under the new reading initiative, citizens log on to a government portal. If you read a book for at least 15 minutes, you earn 20 virtual coins. Collect 1,000 coins and you can cash them out for one Singapore dollar, which is about 80 US cents. But that does not mean one can earn a lot. There is a cap. You can log on. You can log in to only one session per day, which means it takes about 50 days of reading to earn a single dollar, to put it simply. But the benefits, of course, are there. And one is not going to be doing this for the money, really. The cash is just a tiny nudge to rebuild a lost habit and put down that phone. Singapore previously also paid citizens in supermarkets vouchers to hit daily step counts, successfully nudging a rather sedentary population onto running tracks. Now it is using that identical behavioral playbook to pull brains out of these toxic algorithmic loops. Sound bath yoga is the latest wellness trend. What is it about? It combines gentle yoga with the sounds of singing bowls and gongs. The aim is to relax the body while keeping it active. A typical class starts with slow stretches, easy yoga poses. Instructors use crystal bowls, metal bowls, chimes, gongs. And after the stretches, you lie down and you listen to the sounds. The gentle movements can help loosen the tight muscles and improve flexibility. The trend is growing in popularity as people look for alternatives to regular gym workouts. Sound sessions are now being held in museums and public places, giving people a chance to relax together. You can also join a class from home. Sound bath videos and online sessions are quite popular on some platforms. The physical benefits are also another reason, of course, for people to opt for it. Gentle stretching can also help ease muscle stiffness, improve movement. The slow pace also makes it easier to unwind after a long day. And many participants say they sleep better after a session. Time now to get to the Gravitas image of the day. For this, we take you to Ladakh, where 20 NCC girl cadets have just completed a grueling 250-kilometer high-altitude trek. The team crossed the 5,578-meter pass, journeying from Himachal Pradesh to this part in Ladakh. The 30-day expedition was flagged off by the Indian Defence Minister from New Delhi on August 18. Let's also take a look at the big question hanging in the air right now, the answer to which determines a lot. In a meeting with his Chinese counterpart, Wang Yi, the Iranian foreign minister reportedly stated that Tehran is not interested in continuing the conflict with America and looks forward to returning to a diplomatic solution. So then there is that big question. What does it mean? Is there a possibility of Iran and the US holding talks in the near future? A quick look at three major events expected to unfold over the next 24 hours that will be significant. Prime Minister Modi's 76th birthday will mark the beginning of a month-long Seva Sankalp Abhiyan by the BJP, which will also commemorate his 25 years in public office. And on the first day of that campaign, blood donation camps will be organized across India. Nepal's finance minister will embark on a visit to India on Thursday.

He is set to meet ministers and business leaders. Amid the escalating trade tensions with the US, the Canadian Prime Minister will address the European Parliament in France on Thursday. On that note, it's a wrap on this edition of Gravitas Tonight. This is me, Molly Gambhir, signing off. Thanks very much for watching. Stay tuned.

0: all around the world, it seems social media ban is the flavor of the day.
1: 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Your attention, your data, your children's afternoons, your work.
2: As long as people stay divided and angry at each other, it ensures more clicks and engagement.
3: So where are you switching to? Mm. All of these access points are controlled by a small number of companies.
4: I want to have choices and I want to make sure that I'm not coerced into a particular lane.
5: Data localization doesn't help people's personal data personal.
1: 8 conversations about technology and the role it's playing in our lives. Who writes the rules? Who breaks the rules? Who makes money? And who ends up paying for it?
6: So it is AI slop training AI.
7: Right.
6: Okay. Which is a problem for AI in the future?
8: This entire debate on AI is going to take the jobs is actually a little bit overblown.
9: Without an enforcement, any law, present or future, is merely an aspiration.
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0: Welcome back, viewers. You're watching Defense Pulse. I'm Shivan Janna. This is your 360-degree insight into the future of warfare. Let's start with the defense developments of the day. Indian Army Chief General Dheeraj Seth has begun a three-day official visit to Russia. He will meet Russian Land Forces Chief Colonel General Medvedev and significantly Deputy Defense Minister Vasily Osmakov, who handles defense industry and procurement. General Seth will also visit Russia's National Defense Control Center and the Military Artillery Academy in St. Petersburg. China has unveiled the BG-5 Golden Dragon Fish, a 3-kilogram autonomous robot that swims like a real fish. Using sensors and a multi-jointed tail, it can navigate and avoid obstacles without following a pre-programmed route. The developer has worked on tactical underwater robotics in the past, raising the possibility of future covert reconnaissance missions. The British Army has successfully tested a software-defined drone swarm in a realistic military environment. Britain's Defence Science Laboratory says the technology allows multiple uncrewed aircraft to operate together with increasing levels of autonomy. The program also builds on drone swarm work being developed under the AUKUS Pillar 2. India is taking its indigenous defense technology to Africa, with DRDO showcasing advanced weapons and systems at AAD 2026 in South Africa. And this puts India's growing defense export portfolio before the African market, as Indian Defense Minister Rajnath Singh announces India is now exporting defense items to more than 100 countries. Viewers, today on Defense Pulse, I put the focus on the battlefield. Every military force trains to fight an enemy, but sometimes the first enemy is the battlefield itself. A mountain can take away oxygen, mobility and speed. A desert can expose a force for kilometers. A jungle can reduce visibility to a few meters. And a city can turn every window, every rooftop, basement and street corner into a potential threat. Which is the hardest place on earth to fight a war? Let's decode.
1: Let's start with the high ground. From the Himalayas to Afghanistan's Hindu Kush range, mountain warfare punishes both men and machines. Thin air affects soldiers. Extreme cold affects batteries and equipment. Roads are few, resupply is difficult, and the side holding dominant heights can enjoy a huge tactical advantage. India learned this at Kargil, where battles were fought across steep, high-altitude ridgelines. The desert presents almost the opposite problem. There may be room to maneuver tanks and mechanized columns, but there's also little place to hide. Heat, dust, water, fuel, and enormous distances become part of the battle. And in the age of satellites, long-range sensors and drones, open terrain can make large formations easier to detect. Then, there's a jungle. Dense vegetation can degrade line of sight, communication, and even some form of surveillance. The battle can shrink from kilometers to meters. Small units, ambushes, patrols, and knowledge of terrain become critical. Forces that have fought in Vietnam, Myanmar, Northeast India, and other forested theaters have all had to confront that basic problem. How do you find an enemy you can barely see? But perhaps the most complex battlefield is the modern city. Mosul, Mariupol, Bakhmut, Gaza. There are ample examples. The enemy can be above you, across the street, or underground. Buildings break lines of sight. Rubble restricts vehicles. Tunnels create another battlefield beneath the first. And civilians make the use of firepower vastly more complicated. Rusi's study of urban operations has highlighted problems ranging from identifying friendly and hostile drones to electronic warfare interference and the difficulty of discrimination in densely populated areas. And now drones are changing all four environments. They can look over ridges, search open desert, scan forest edges, and peer into urban streets. But Ukraine has also shown that technology does not remove the importance of terrain. Modern sensors and precision weapons

0: may make the battlefield more transparent, but troops still have to hold ground. Ukraine's experience has reinforced how training, logistics, and battlefield adaptation remain decisive alongside technology. So perhaps the question is not which terrain is the most dangerous. It is which terrain takes away the most of your advantages. Because in war, the best army may not always be the one with the best weapons. It may be the one that adapts fastest to the ground beneath its feet.
1: Let's discuss this further with Lieutenant General D.P. Pandey, National Security Analyst, ex-commander, Chinar Corps, Indian Army Northern Command. General Pandey, always a pleasure speaking with you. Thank you so much for joining me on Defense Pulse. Let me just start right off. Mountains, desert, jungle, or the city? Which is the toughest war battlefield?
2: The good part, Shivan, I've served in all these terrains, starting from Siachen till the urban areas. But I will... Each have got its own complexity, but I find urban terrain to be slightly more challenging because issues of differentiation between the civilian and the enemy. Because especially for our armed forces where restraint is very important, that there should be no civilian casualties, that becomes an immensely challenging problem because a soldier can surmount terrain difficulties, but identification of enemy from the civilian becomes huge challenge. So the threat is three-dimensional, and this is where, while technology empowers, enables, but the technology also becomes restrictive because of the screening effect, and there are other challenges happen in urban centers.
1: General Pandey, you mentioned about the city. Let me just shift it towards jungle terrain. A vision is compromised for a soldier. How much can drones, thermal imaging, and modern sensors really change jungle warfare, and where does the terrain still defeat the technology? Because there is foliage cover. There is only so much that the drone will be able to, or a sensor or a radar will be able to track. And will it be able to tell whether an individual is a normal civilian or is armed with a weapon under a bigger piece of clothing that is being worn, which is being worn by everybody? How do you differentiate? How do you see that one?
2: Absolutely. Please understand that technology is an enabler. It empowers. Technology is not a replacement for basic soldiering skills. So what happens is over a period of time when you use technology which is embedded along with the soldier, it enables soldier to use technology better. So while without technology, you are totally blind. But technology surely empowers, even 10 meters empowering to see beyond a foliage or using night vision devices, thermal images. To see movement itself becomes a big shift from zero visibility to some visibility. So every shift is important. While you may still not be able to identify enemy, but you are able to identify there is somebody who is present with the use of thermal images. And similarly, when you are flying a UAV, you will always find some opening, some ground which is available. And therefore, you are able to see in that gap from top down, you are able to get the troops together to the site at least to negate or confirm presence of an enemy target or any target. So the issue is first to reach the target. So you use use thermal images to reach the location, use technology to reach the location. So it is a challenge, but the challenges are mitigated by use of technology. I'll not say it surmounts the terrain challenges.
1: Understood. On that same point, when we talk about technology, sir, there's so much talk about AI, drones, networked warfare, but when terrain is extreme and then communications begin to fail, do basic soldiering skills actually become more important beyond all the technology?
2: Please understand one thing. Basic soldiering skill is a common parameter for all terrain, all technology, or this thing. So what happens is that if you don't have basic soldiering skills, even the technology will fail to assist you. So there is a country which has got billions of dollars of equipment, but doesn't have the basic soldiering skill. They cannot go to war or fight a war. So your basic grounding is the basic soldiering skill. Then you add on tech edge. So every time when you introduce a new technology or you have a tech edge, and when both sides are equal in basic soldiering skills, the tech edge provides you that that advantage, that leverage. So there will be a time that enemy will have technological edge, but their soldiering skills will be slightly more slightly different. So they may be able to take. It's not a zero-sum game.
1: Mm.
2: But I think basic soldiering skill allows you to challenge all terrains and use technology as to leverage this thing. But most important is, I think, will. The will of the people, will of the population, that defeats most powerful enemy, which may be having great soldiering skills, may be operating from terrain of advantage, and may have the best of technology. But if the people, population doesn't have the will to fight, then they can't win. So when you take a sum total, and I'll start with again sequencing it, you require the will of the people, you require basic soldiering skills, and then surely you require a technological edge, and all terrains are able to be surmountable.
1: Understood. General Pandey, you mentioned, it's the will of the people for sure. Let me just take the conversation over to asymmetric warfare. Can a less advanced force use the mountains or the jungles or the city to neutralize a much more sophisticated military, knowing their terrain, knowing their advantages and their disadvantages very well?
2: Yeah, so that is why I said that basic soldiering skills are important. If you look at examples of Taliban defeating Afghanistan or Mujahideen defeating Soviet Union, there are much more. So yes, the Taliban got advantage of technology supported by the Americans from the CIA. But the bottom line is that the same Taliban, Mujahideen, when they turned to Taliban, they defeated the same powerful force operating from a distant environment. So terrain can be exploited by men, even if they don't have the advantage. You look at Hamas. While Israel has got the best of the technology, best of the skills, everything, but the idea of to defeat all the technology on 7th October came from certain degree of planning and wit which Hamas used. They defeat the best of the intelligence network, which is tech and human intelligence of Israelis to be able to breach the entire wall and get inside. And now, when Israelis are trying to overcome Hamas, please understand they have destroyed everything over the ground. But the tunneling effect continues to remain. Eventually, it all comes to the will of the power, the people. And less tech-edge country can contest a highly skilled or highly tech-empowered country. That's my view.
1: General Pandey, in your initial response, you spoke about urban warfare being the toughest in your appreciation. I wanted to understand, when you take examples like what's happened in Mosul, there is Gaza, then there is Bakhmut, there is Mariupol. When you take these kind of examples, how do you see, or which one of these examples, obviously the terrain is fairly different across these regions as well, barring the Ukrainian ones. So when you compare them, do you find one to be tougher than the other, or is urban warfare as difficult regardless of which part of the country, which part of the world?
2: No, urban warfare is tougher based on which kind of armies are fighting. You know, when you are having an army which will fight with its both hands tied behind the back, it will find a certain degree of challenges. But yes, when you look at fighting in Mosul and other places where people are along with the population to fight, it is not an army to army fight. Then it becomes much more challenging, because when you enter, you just don't know where the strike is going to come from. It's much more easier to find uniformed forces. But when you have paramilitaries coming, when you come, people who are in civilian fighting you, then the issue of human rights, the issue of identification from civilian to enemy becomes that much challenge. The other part is that when you have got high rises versus low rises, high rises have got other challenges. You know, once you clear a block, it still becomes a huge issue. Then you have to retain that block. You have to monitor that block. So all these, so each terrain has got unique challenges. So if a soldier, if a team is well trained, has got basic soldiering skill, it will be able to shift from one terrain to another. But that is where the technology issues start coming up. And then the type of enemy which is there comes about. Enemy is mixed, uniformed, is using paramilitary, it becomes that much dangerous. So when Hamas is using people who are all in civilian clothing, that becomes an issue. But in Ukraine, virtually civilians are not fighting. It is uniform versus uniform. So therefore,

0: the distinction is totally different.
1: So, General Pandey, absolute pleasure speaking with you, and I was keen that you join us here for this discussion, because for civilians, for lay people, one can't understand the dynamics and the challenges that a soldier on the front is actually going to be facing while making actual connect with the adversary. For explaining it to us, thank you so much for joining us here. There will be more to discuss, and we do that always on Defense Pulse. Would look forward to speaking with you again.
0: Thank you. Jai Hind.
1: Let's shift the focus now towards air warfare. For more than a century, air power has been built around one combination. It's the fighter aircraft, it's the fighter jet, and then the pilot inside it. Artificial intelligence, it is now challenging both parts of this equation. The next generation of combat aircraft can fly, they can navigate, execute parts of a mission, even without a pilot in the cockpit. And instead of building only a few extremely expensive fighters, cheaper autonomous aircraft can be sent into battle. What we're seeing across West Asia is Iran fighting an aerial assault war for months without even having an actual air force. Can this change the economics of air warfare? Let's dig deeper into this. AI can now fly a combat aircraft in the US. AI agents have flown modified F-16s, while semi-autonomous combat aircraft are being developed to operate alongside manned fighters. But the next step is much bigger. An unmanned fighter would perceive a threat, alter its mission, and even coordinate with other aircraft with minimal human direction. If autonomous aircraft become cheap enough, an air force could potentially not focus on one sophisticated aircraft doing everything, but multiple uncrewed aircraft. The US is already pursuing this broader idea through Collaborative Combat Aircraft, the CCA program, which we reported on very closely from the Farnborough Air Show. An autonomous fighter would have to fly at combat speeds, perceive threats, respond to a changing battlefield, and potentially even coordinate with other aircraft. And that leads to an interesting idea called the mobbing doctrine. Think of it like a group attack. Instead of one high-end fighter, 5 or 10 lower-cost AI aircraft could potentially divide the job between them. So this isn't simply about removing the pilot. It is about changing the economics, the numbers, and the geography of air power. Could 5 cheaper AI fighters become more useful than one extremely expensive manned aircraft? And how close are we to an air force without pilots? That's what we discuss next on Defense Pulse.

0: us, Tejas Kanda is building a different vision for the future of warfare. The founder and CEO of Flying Wedge Defense and Aerospace, Tejas Kanda, has developed the Mobbing Doctrine, a concept based on deploying multiple AI-piloted fighter aircraft to create a tactical and numerical advantage.
1: All right, let's discuss this with Mr. Suhas Tejas Kanda, founder and CEO of Flying Wedge Defense and Aerospace. Suhas, thanks so much for making time for us, joining me on Defense Pulse. From drone hunters to AI fighters, is India building the blocks of autonomous air warfare? If you can talk to us more about it.
2: Yes, Shivan, India is. You know, we are not very much behind. Like US is building, you know, yesterday there was news about Vectis from Lockheed Martin. Similarly, you know, we have built something called FWD Supreme here in India. Collaborative combat aircrafts, right, from, you know, PSUs like HAL. They're building CATS Warriors. Mm. Yes, you know, there are 1,500 plus drone companies in India which are doing fantastic job of building drones. But India is getting into the next level with autonomous combat aircrafts and AI-piloted fighter jets. It's not just Anduril's anymore from US. It's not just Shield AIs. India has entered the race officially now.
1: Understood. Suhas, you know, when we talk about air warfare, autonomous air warfare, you are building everything from loitering munitions, drone interceptors, to an AI-piloted fighter as well. Are these individual products, or are you ultimately trying to build a larger and an entire autonomous air combat ecosystem which functions in tandem with each other? How do you prepare it?
2: These are never meant to be, these are never built to be working in silos. This definitely would be connected over a period of time.

0: we call it the mid-centric warfare, because we believe that, you know, the warfare which has now shifted from manned to unmanned is very fastly moving towards the autonomous, and then eventually towards the AI warfare. And that time, we need to have, you know, multiple of these in place. You call it a swarm, we call it a mob or anything, but eventually these all work for a human being, and there would be no human being going in the border or fighting in the border, in the war. There's no close combat anymore. So all these have to be networked together on a peer-to-peer communication. Mm. And there has to be a certain level of intelligence that, you know, happen between them. And that's how the air warfare is going to be. So these are not never built, you know, meant to be working in silos. We have built them, you know, to make them work together.
1: Understood. And you've clearly mentioned that. It brings me to the next point, a mobbing doctrine. If you can explain it to us in simple terms, we touch upon it in our report before I came to you. Can 5 or 10 cheaper AI aircraft really become more useful than one extremely expensive manned fighter jet? How do you see it?
0: Yeah, so that's how the mobbing doctrine has evolved. See, today, fighter jets in India, very, very few countries have privilege of building the fighter jets. India, we have a beautiful aircraft called Tejas, but eventually we were not able to progress on that part because of the engines. So subsystems is also a big problem here. So when I talk about manned fighter, now we are relying on Rafale. And now the cost of it varies anywhere between 800 crores, 1,000 crores and upwards. Cost is too much. And, you know, we have also been seeing in the West Asia warfare, what happened is US lost two F-35s, couple of C-130s and a lot of aircrafts. So now the manned warfare, I don't see it happen anymore. And the stealth, what we talk about today, has also become a myth. So I don't see investing too much into these manned equipments, because if you see sixth generation, it is going to be a manned unmanned teaming, right? Mumti, what we call it.
1: Yeah.
0: The next generation of it is going to be completely unmanned, or I would call it an AI. So then in that scenario, why should we even procure so many of these numbers? I understand being battle ready today is at most important for the forces, and they have been doing the fantastic job on that part. But going forward, we have to rely on multiple of these smaller swarms that are built, you know, because cost of this anyways varies between 15 to 20 crore rupees, Indian rupees if I have to talk about, and a highly advanced one might go up to say 70, 80 crores, like what the US is building, like Andrews, etc. And imagine a 50 of them attacking a manned fighter or cornering a manned fighter. Now, there are limited weapons on board, even on a manned fighter.
1: Yeah.
0: What if he exhausts everything? Then he has only one option. Either he has to flee or then he has to take a hit.
1: I'll take those points. Let's see how this one goes further. We'll need to wait and watch. Suhas, thanks so much for joining in.
0: Thank you so much.
1: All right, viewers, that's a wrap on this edition of Defense Pulse. As always, we discuss what is being developed today and we talk about and tell you what is there in times to come. That's what Defense Pulse is all about. I'm Shivan Janna. Join me again 7 p.m. IST tomorrow as we discuss more defense-related developments. Stay with us. This is Beyond World is One, slipping into a very short break.

0: know more, understand better, think ahead. Hello and a very warm welcome. You are watching Gravitas with me, Molly Gambhir. Get the facts, not the bombast. On the 26th of March, dynamic pricing, Baloch separatists. Gravitas cuts out the clutter. Gravitas keeps calm when others scream. 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Gravitas. Seeing is believing.
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1: 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We bring you all of this and more on World Business Watch.
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3: 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Geography is no longer a shield. The battlefield now stretches from sea to space. New weapons, new technologies, new theaters of conflict. From the factory floor to the firing range, from India's frontiers to the world's biggest defense exhibitions. 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

Welcome back. Thanks very much for staying on with us. We're starting off with a quick look at the top stories making headlines. Saudi Arabia slams the targeting of Mecca as a cowardly terrorist attack after Houthis deny launching a drone at the holy city. Riyadh says security of Mecca is a red line. Russian president addresses the nation ahead of the parliamentary polls, which start on Friday, says these elections are decisive and will show the world that Russians stand behind their soldiers.

The New York mayor changes his position on the Israeli prime minister, says he will not join the planned protests against Netanyahu during his visit to New York next week for the UNGA.

Pakistan Army leadership acknowledges India's military capabilities in an interview. The DGISPR says Pakistan respects India's prowess and is not looking at getting into an arms race. Trump welcomes Prime Minister Modi and the Indian government's efforts to address illegal illicit opium poppy cultivation, says he looks forward to continued cooperation through US-India drug policy framework. UN Secretary General calls for global coordination on AI security, says cannot ignore concerns raised by those on the front lines of tech revolution.

The hostilities between the Houthis and Saudi Arabia reached a dangerous point, with Islam's holiest city reportedly on the radar. Saudi Arabia claimed to have intercepted and destroyed a Houthi drone before it could enter Mecca. While the Iran-backed group denied this claim, it announced fresh attacks on Saudi soil. And just a short while back, Houthis released footage of reportedly downing a Saudi F-15 jet over Yemen's province. Visuals showed flames erupting from the debris of the aircraft. Later, the Houthis were also seen posing with the destroyed aircraft's wing. According to the Houthis, a surface-to-air missile was used to target the F-15 jet. The Iran-backed group also claimed to have targeted an Aramco facility in Saudi Arabia with dozens of ballistic missiles and drones, which reportedly caused large fires and extensive destruction. According to the Houthis, the air base was also targeted with missiles. As of now, Riyadh is yet to confirm these claims. Meanwhile, Riyadh termed the security of Mecca a red line and asserted that this was a bid to terrorize pilgrims visiting the holy mosque. It also vowed to take deterrent measures against the Houthis. The Organization of Islamic Cooperation also expressed solidarity with Saudi Arabia and hit out at the Iran-backed group. However, the Houthis staunchly denied this claim. India also expressed deep concern over the drone attack and strikes on Saudi Arabia. The Ministry of External Affairs spokesperson said, I'm quoting, "The incident near Mecca is particularly concerning given the special significance of the city to Muslims around the world." Amid this, visuals showed fighters affiliated with Saudi-backed forces engaging in clashes with the Houthis in Yemen's province. As the Houthis continue to tighten their noose around the Bab al-Mandeb Strait, Saudi Arabia seems to be scrambling for help. Its crown prince, in fact, sought Egypt's backing during his visit to Cairo. While Egypt is unlikely to offer military assistance, the country can help in terms of mediation. And this comes as Pakistan continues to stay away from the battlefield despite signing the Mecca Agreement. Even U.S. President Donald Trump has declined a request from Saudi Arabia for direct U.S. strikes on the Houthis. According to Reuters, American officials met Houthi representatives at the U.S. embassy in Muscat over the weekend. The Iran-backed group reportedly assured the U.S. that it will abide by its 2025 ceasefire and not attack any American, Israeli or commercial vessels, except those belonging to Saudi Arabia. That's not all. According to reports, Saudi Arabia has also reached out to the UK for military assistance. However, the UK Prime Minister has only approved deployment of British military advisers to Riyadh as

0: of now. As the Saudi-led forces continue to suffer setbacks, residents on the street of Tehran express solidarity with the Houthis.
1: I don't think they need our military assistance. Rather, they need our military technologies, and we will not withhold them from any of the free people of the world in their fight against the tyrants of the world.
0: The escalation in West Asia also came up for discussion at the UN Security Council. The UN called for restoring navigational rights in the Red Sea and the Bab el-Mandeb Strait. On this occasion, Yemen's UN envoy sought support for restoring government authority over the country's territory, coastline, ports, and territorial waters. Saudi Arabia's ambassador to the UN also urged the Security Council to take a decisive stance.
2: The conduct by Houthi militias, their sponsors and master puppeteers has shown that they are now militarizing the international straits to blackmail the global economy. This must be met with a decisive stance by the Security Council.
0: With Saudi Arabia's growing helplessness when it comes to stopping the Houthi advances, it's pretty clear right now that the West Asia war is entering a dangerous phase. Republican representative of Kentucky moved to impeach the Secretary of Defense over the war in Iran. The congressman, a longtime critic of the Trump administration, read the articles of impeachment aloud from the House floor just after the chamber convened at noon. He alleges that Hegseth has waged the Iran war illegally, among other high crimes and misdemeanors, quote unquote. He also alleges that Hegseth initiated the conflict unlawfully, defied Congress's order to withdraw from the conflict, and incurred unnecessary civilian casualties. He has repeatedly clashed with members of his own party in recent years and is ending his time in office after losing his primary to an opponent backed by President Trump. His clashes with Trump extend beyond the war with Iran. Working alongside Democrat Ro Khanna of California, he led the successful effort to compel the Trump administration to release files related to convicted sex offender Jeffrey Epstein. Republicans, in theory, have enough votes to defeat the proposal, though it could be a complicated vote for their members in competitive elections districts. The war, which is incredibly unpopular among the American public, has contributed to rising costs in the United States. The administration maintains the conflict was necessary to prevent Iran from obtaining a nuclear weapon, though experts maintain the country was not close to developing one before the conflict began 6 months ago.
3: On February 28, 2026, Secretary Hegseth directed and caused United States armed forces to be introduced into hostilities against the Islamic Republic of Iran, notwithstanding that, one, Congress had not declared war against the Islamic Republic of Iran, two, Congress had not enacted any specific statutory authorization for the introduction of United States armed forces into hostilities against the Islamic Republic of Iran, and three, no national emergency had been created by an attack by the Islamic Republic of Iran upon the United States, its territories or possessions, or its armed forces.
0: Members of Congress, mostly Democrats, have voted repeatedly in favor of resolutions calling on Trump to end the conflict unless he obtains congressional support, but they have not led to a cessation of hostilities. Opinion polls showing that Trump's Republicans face an uphill struggle to keep their control of the House and Senate when voters go to the polls in November. The House will have to act on this proposal by Thursday. In fact, the body is set to leave Washington this week for an extended recess that will end after the midterm elections. The FBI director has come under fire once again. This time, it is for an eligibility criteria that has been updated. But the change change has triggered confusion and questions from both sides of the political aisle. The change concerns a crime which has been removed from a long list of activities which make a person ineligible to enroll in the FBI. And that is bestiality. In fact, Kash Patel has removed it.

0: grilled Kyle on the matter during a hearing.
1: Same thing, because the regs wrote it up in a fashion before I arrived that addressed prostitution, bestiality, and trafficking. They were there before I got there.
2: Tell me what it said before.
1: It automatically disqualified any individual who participated on either side of it. Obviously, we are never going to hire the criminal.
2: The side of what? The bestiality?
1: Yes.
2: So you disqualified the animal?
1: Well, I don't think we have great canines, but we're not going to disqualify.
2: I understand.
0: Meanwhile, Republican Senator John Kennedy still could not believe what Kash Patel was saying and went on to question why the FBI would even reconsider circumstances surrounding such crimes.
2: And what we're going through, and we're having a tough time attracting agents, good quality agents we all can trust, because so many people, fairly or unfairly, think that in order to be an FBI agent now, your political point of view matters. Why would you even get into bestiality?
0: And in his defense, Kash Patel justified the decision on grounds that many people who are victims of human trafficking get forced to commit criminal and unnatural acts, and they should not be removed from the process of joining the FBI.
1: These cases, when human traffickers, who are some of the worst individuals on planet Earth, they don't just traffic you for prostitution, they traffic you for degrading acts of all kind, and they force you into that type of conduct. And some of these individuals would go on to be law enforcement officers who qualified to be law enforcement officers and later applied to the FBI.
0: Let's just break this down. It's basically the unnatural sexual act between a human and animal. Until now, it was an automatic disqualifier in the FBI enrollment process. Now, with the changes introduced by Kash Patel, it no longer remains a roadblock. For the first time since the start of the Russia-Ukraine war, one of the involved parties is heading to its parliamentary polls. For now, for many, in fact, results are foregone conclusion, it seems. But despite that, there is an opposition and it is trying to put up a brave fight. Russia will go to a three-day poll starting this Friday. The electorate will vote to elect all 450 members. It will vote to elect all 450 members of the Duma, the powerful lower house of the Russian parliament. Voting is also being conducted in parts of Crimea and Ukrainian territory under Russian control, including Donetsk, Luhansk and other parts. Early voting has already started in these areas because of security concerns. 225 candidates will be elected through proportional representation from the party list. The remaining 225 candidates will be elected through first-past-the-post system. United Russia, which has been in power continuously since 2001, currently has 310 seats and will need to win 300 seats to keep its supermajority.
3: I urge you to exercise your constitutional right and make a considered and responsible decision so that the election results confirm the maturity and resilience of Russian society. This will be our collective response to those who seek to weaken Russia, hinder its development, and deprive us of our sovereignty and the right to determine our own destiny.
0: For most Western observers, the elections are a mere eyewash, it seems. The only anti-war party has already been barred by Russia's top court from contesting on the party list seats. In fact, a 24-year-old candidate in Moscow is still out campaigning, handing out flyers to voters. However, she is not thinking about victory or defeat. Her only concern is to not be jailed.
4: One of my colleagues in Moscow has already been detained. Another is due to appear before the Election Commission today for a hearing on removing him from the ballot. I'm afraid, I'm really, really afraid. My parents and my husband are really worried about me.
0: The opinion polls showing that United Russia is far ahead of the competition. However, there is still a fight on to secure the second spot. Surveys indicate that the

0: Communist Party and a Liberal Democratic Party, which positions itself as a nationalist party, are both likely to poll 8 to 11% votes, while the two other smaller parties, Just Russia and New People's Party, may poll around 3 to 5% votes.
1: The traditional topics for Moscow are housing, infrastructure, transportation, conveniences and safety. Those are the topics that people in every district can speak about. Indeed, there is something to work on there.
0: In fact, many Western critics would have been claiming that the polls are a sham and there is an overwhelming sense of despair. The voices from the ground present an interesting picture. Russia's youth, unlike what the West wants them to be, is very nuanced in its view, it seems. The sentiments also reflect pragmatism on the ground, a clear belief in exercising the fundamental democratic right, irrespective of the final outcome. India has said that it had extended two separate invitations to Bangladesh Prime Minister for a bilateral visit and to attend the BRICS summit in his capacity as the chair of BIMSTEC. The clarification was issued following a public diplomatic tussle, after Bangladesh basically chose to skip the recent BRICS summit in India. The MEA's response came directly after Bangladesh's State Minister for Foreign Affairs publicly stated that Rahman would not attend the BRICS meeting because he was not invited specifically as the Prime Minister of Bangladesh, but rather as the BIMSTEC chair.
2: We had invited Prime Minister of Bangladesh on a bilateral visit, as also subsequently he was invited for the BIMSTEC summit BRICS summit as chair of BIMSTEC. So he had received two invitations, one on the bilateral side and the other for the BRICS summit as well.
0: Later, Bangladesh's State Minister for Foreign Affairs addressed the prospective visit of the Prime Minister to India. He said, and I'm quoting, "The visit will take place when the timing is conducive and when discussions lead to a mutually acceptable time frame. Once both sides agree on a suitable schedule, the visit will happen." Discussing the broader framework of bilateral engagement, he said that it is a work in progress and both sides are working towards resetting the ties. The Bangladesh minister highlighted that Dhaka currently holds the rotating chairmanship of BIMSTEC and intends to host a summit at some point in 2027. In fact, relations have been tense between India and Bangladesh since deposed former Prime Minister Sheikh Hasina fled to India. Dhaka has repeatedly requested for her extradition to face trial, framing it as a necessary step to create an environment for top-level bilateral talks. New Delhi maintains the matter is purely legal and that it is being systematically evaluated under internal legal processes and established treaty protocols. Meanwhile, Zahid-ur-Rahman, Information and Broadcasting Affairs Advisor to the Bangladesh Prime Minister, has said that handing over former Prime Minister Sheikh Hasina and the General Secretary of the Awami League, along with others, is an important condition for improving relations with India. The world's two largest ice sheets are losing ice at an increasing rate. A new study has found that Greenland and Antarctica have lost a staggering 12.5 trillion tons of ice since 1979. That is equivalent to about 11.3 trillion metric tons of ice. In fact, the findings come from the most comprehensive satellite assessment of the two ice sheets to date. An international team of scientists analyzed data from 27 satellite missions, combining 42 independent surveys. The data showing that ice loss was relatively stable through the 1970s, 1980s, and 1990s.

But the pace of melting rose sharply in the 2010s, and scientists say much of that loss is not simply because of warmer air. Instead, warmer ocean water is eroding the ice sheets from below and along their edges, and that is speeding up the flow of glaciers into the ocean. Scientists say even a few centimeters of sea level rise can have significant consequences for coastal communities. The study also found that ice loss temporarily slowed between 2020 and 2023. The Central Board of Film Certification has a new 18-member panel. The government has reconstituted the board for a 3-year term. The move comes as film certification continues to be a contentious issue in the industry. The Information and Broadcasting Ministry announced the new panel. It includes actors P.T. Zinta, Sunil Shetty, Rupali Ganguly, Pallavi Joshi, among others. The board also has members from different fields of film and entertainment. In fact, the reconstitution has been ordered under the Cinematograph Act for 3 years or until further orders. The previous board was formed in August 2017. Early this month, the board held its first meeting in 6 years. The members discussed film certification and the functioning of revising committees. The other members include Vinod Anupam, Manoj Joshi, Abhishek Jain, among others. In fact, Shekhar continue as chairperson of the board. Meanwhile, the board has also addressed concerns over the song from Mirzapur the movie. In a separate post, the CBFC said Excel Entertainment has agreed to voluntarily replace the song in the relevant sequence. The change will be made pending the completion of formalities. With that, it's a wrap. Thanks for watching.

0: all around the world, it seems social media ban is the flavor of the day.
1: Every day, you hand something over. Your attention, your data, your children's afternoons, your work.
2: As long as people stay divided and angry at each other, it ensures more clicks and engagement.
3: So where are you switching to? All of these access points are controlled by a small number of companies.
4: I want to have choices, and I want to make sure that I'm not coerced into a particular lane.
5: Data localization doesn't help people's personal data personal.
1: 8 conversations about technology and the role it's playing in our lives. Who writes the rules? Who breaks the rules? Who makes money? And who ends up paying for it?
6: So it is AI slop training AI.
7: Right.
6: Okay. Which is a problem for AI in the future?
8: This entire debate on AI is going to take the jobs is actually a little bit overblown.
9: Without an enforcement, any law, present or future, is merely an aspiration.
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14: The Israeli drone is above our heads all the time in Lebanon. More than 200,000 civilian homes have been destroyed. This looks like it used to be a toy for a little girl. Can't but wonder, while I'm walking between all of this rubble, how many lives were destroyed, how many kids were traumatized, how many women lost their families. If this isn't a war crime, then what is?
15: From the southern suburb of Beirut, I'm Redi Francis for WeOn. World is One.
16: In West Asia, every move shifts the world's balance. Wars, ceasefires, alliances. Power never stands still. From Tehran to Tel Aviv, from Damascus to Doha, the West Asia Post cuts through the chaos to reveal the region that shapes the world. Because what happens in West Asia never stays in West Asia. This is the West Asia Post, the region's story, the world's impact.
17: Standing along this Trishuli River, that gushed over the entire town, the smell of bodies, which many people fear, are still underneath this. Roaring sound of the military helicopters. entire houses here that you see around me, behind me, is covered in silt. I'm Saloni Murarka, reporting for Vyond from Nuwakot, Nepal.

Welcome back to We On Wild as One. We're glad you're watching. I'm Eric Nzoka, top stories at this hour. Saudi Arabia slams the targeting of Mecca as a cowardly terrorist attack after Houthis denied launching a drone at the holy city. Riyadh says security at Mecca or security off Mecca is a red line. Russian President Putin addresses the nation ahead of parliamentary polls, which start on Friday, says these elections are decisive and will show the world that Russians stand behind their soldiers. New York Mayor Zoran Mamdani changes his position on Israeli Prime Minister Benjamin Netanyahu, says he will not join the planned protests against Netanyahu during his visit to New York next week for the United Nations General Assembly. Pakistan Army leadership acknowledges India's military capabilities in an interview to Al Arabiya publication. DGISPR Asif Ghaffour says Pakistan respects India's prowess and is not looking at getting into an arms race. Former Kosovo President Hasim Thaçi's supporters gather in large numbers outside the Hague tribunal as he was held guilty for war crimes.